0: dives into the unsolved murder of Stevan Markovic, the Serbian bodyguard and associate of French film star Alain Delon. It was an immense scandal at the time, and Edward's book captures the whole story perfectly. That's a little bit later on. First, let's meet documentary filmmaker, director, producer, and editor Alison Elwood. Her standout music documentaries include the Emmy-nominated Laurel Canyon, A Place in Time, the Critics' Choice Award-winning The Go-Go's, Let the Canary Sing, about Cyndi Lauper, and the acclaimed History of the Eagles. Her latest film is Boy George and Culture Club.
1: I don't particularly like talking about the past.
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6: The media went nuts. Is this a guy? Is it a girl? What the hell's going on, you know?
1: And it all became about what I was wearing and very little to do with the music.
0: Culture Club played a pivotal role in 1980s pop culture as one of the leading acts of the second British invasion and the new romantic movement. They mixed soul and reggae and pop and new wave along with Boy George's flamboyantly androgynous style to break down barriers around gender and identity and diversity while selling over 50 million records worldwide and shaping MTV-era visual pop music. The documentary, which premiered at Tribeca in 2025 and is now available on VOD, offers a candid, affectionate look at the band's meteoric rise, groundbreaking style, and personal complexities. Alison Elwood joined me via Zoom. You began as an editor, and you worked on films like the Oscar-nominated Enron, The Smartest Guys in the World. Before we talk about Culture Club and the film specifically, I wanted to find out from you what the biggest lesson you learned from your years as an editor that still shapes how you put together your documentaries today.
7: Oh, I think editing in documentaries is sort of the heart and soul of the films. It's like that's where the story is found. Because we, you know, you can go into it as a director having an idea of what you think the story is going to be. No matter how much you research, you think it's going to be one thing. Mm-hmm. Inevitably, in the editing room, it becomes its own thing. And it sort of tells you how to tell the story. So I think the editing is absolutely critical, especially in documentaries.
0: Do you think it made it easier for you to... They always say you have to learn how to kill your angels. You've got to learn how to take stuff that you love and get rid of it. Do you think that starting off as an editor made it easier for you to make those kind of tough decisions?
7: Eventually, yes. It's always hard to do that, but certainly as an editor, especially fighting with directors who want to keep everything in. So I never wanted to be that director.
0: Well, as a director, you've made a number of films about the music industry. Laurel
7: yes.
0: Canyon, The Go-Go's, Cyndi Lauper, Let the Canary Sing, and now you've got a film about Culture Club. What is it about the music and the music scenes and artists that keeps bringing you back to the music industry?
7: Well, first of all, I love music of many, many forms. I think music is a universal language. It speaks to all of us, even in different languages. You can understand or gain something or get something or be reminded of something from listening to music. It evokes human emotions in a way that, like nothing else, actually. And bands, especially because there's different artistic people coming together, they're particularly volatile. Because there's all these human experiences coming together, and sometimes they mesh. Initially, they mesh, and almost inevitably, they crack in places, and that's also part of the human experience, and it speaks to all of us. And I always say when I'm trying to convince artists to trust me to tell their film, I'm like, I got to trust you too. You've got to be honest. It has to be a mutual honesty here, because otherwise we just make a hagiography and that's not really interesting, or it's salacious and I'm not interested in doing that. I just want to tell a story that's complete and honest. And as much as possible, like music does, I think, shares something with all humans on an experiential level.
0: You had interviewed Boy George before for the Cyndi Lauper documentary.
7: Yeah.
0: Do you think that having that connection with him from that experience, from that project, opened him up a little bit? I mean, at the beginning of the film, we see that there's just a little bit of tension, perhaps, between the two of you, or I assume it's you that he's talking to.
7: Yeah.
0: Do you think that it was smoothed over because you had this existing relationship with him?
7: Maybe.

0: I mean, even people like George and the guys in the band who are used to it, there's always a little apprehension. And once that wears off and they just get into the rhythm of it, it smooths over.
1: You're listening to Allison Elwood on The Richard Krause Show. Her film, Boy George and Culture Club, is available from Vantage Media digital platforms, including Apple and Prime Video, and it's also playing in select theaters. Are you doing mega interviews with them? Are these hours long, over a long period of time? Because I find when you do that sort of thing, then, you know, the floodgates open a little bit more.
0: Yeah, George was over 2 days. The Roy, Mikey, and John were a day each. And Cindy was, I think, 2 days. Generally, it's a day, sometimes two days.
1: Interesting.
0: George was doing Moulin Rouge at the time as well, so he had a shorter day with us. So
1: right. And tell me a little bit about getting them to open up, because in some cases they're telling stories that they've told before, or mm-hmm. they're remembering very uncomfortable moments in their careers. And we see a little bit of that in this film, certainly. So tell me a little bit about working them through to get them to speak honestly and openly.
0: I mean, generally, I chat with them initially while we're setting up and everything. Mm-hmm. So we sort of have a little bit of a rapport to begin with. Which always helps just get used to just chatting with each other. I want it to be informal and not feel like I'm not a got you kind of person. I'm not trying to get them to admit to something they've never admitted to or anything like that. Every situation is obviously different. But the guys were all in this film, they were all, great. John was the most reluctant to do it. He took the most convincing. Mm. And what surprised me the most about him is just how forthcoming he was out of the gate. He just was like, boom, I'm going to tell the story. And that's ultimately what all I'm trying to say to them ever anyway, is that, it behooves you to be honest and just be forthcoming, because, we want to tell a truthful, real story that other people can relate to as well.
1: And of course, that's John Moss, the drummer of Culture Club that we're talking about. And John Moss and Boy George had a relationship which wasn't public really at the time. And I think people have known about it a little bit, but I don't know that I've ever heard either of them speak about it in the way that they speak about it in your film. Tell me a little bit about getting them to open up about that.
0: Well, George certainly had talked about it in his book, but I think people, they've talked about it publicly a little bit. But I mean, again, the music is about that relationship. So much of the music, not all of it, obviously, but a great deal of it was basically them writing, George writing love letters to John and or working through his insecurity or frustration, whatever.
1: Do you really want to hurt me?
0: Exactly, right? You know? Karma Chameleon can be like, what was that?
1: Yeah.
0: And the rest of the band thought that as well, so which is a pretty funny moment in the film, I think.
1: Well, it is, considering that it became their biggest hit. It's the song that people remember them for, really.
0: Yeah.
1: Certainly one of them, anyway. And it really is kind of a nonsense song in a lot of ways, and they fully own up to that in the film.
0: Yeah, and especially in the nonsense video that went along with it. Well, most of their videos were pretty whacked, and they all agree on that. One of Mistake Number Three is one of the such a beautiful song on the later albums, and the music video was just so absurd. I think it just killed the song. It's a beautiful song.
1: It also looked like it cost $1 billion to make that video. And it felt to me like we were visually seeing a band out of control. They were just spinning at that point.
0: Yeah.
1: They didn't know how to deal with the success that they had. All of a sudden, Boy George is on the cover of the album. The band is on the back cover of the album. And so, that creates tension within the band. And there's this footage. And I want to ask you about finding all this footage. But there's footage in the film of a press conference where George essentially just says to one of the people who asked him a question, and it felt to me like it was a fairly innocuous question, and said, get out of here. You don't know what you're talking about. I want you to leave.
0: Yeah.
1: And at that moment, it really felt like you were seeing live on stage this band just fraying.
0: Yeah.
1: They were just falling apart.
0: Yeah, no, the journalist asked where he got his hat. It was just a sort of a friendly throwaway question, which is also kind of funny given George's hat obsession and all that.

0: But that aside, at the moment, you know, it was just an innocuous question, and he just like reamed the guy, you asshole, over it, and said, "That's a stupid question," and blah, blah, blah. I mean, you're literally seeing them melting down. You're right, in the middle of a press conference, and that also is when George starts talking about my album," and John says, "Our album."
1: 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When we come back, there's more from Allison and Boy George. Stay with me. Lots more to come.
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3: Still dealing with an incident westbound on Lakeshore Boulevard at Jamison Avenue. Currently, the right lane is blocked off with a minor incident. Emergency vehicles are on scene helping out, but expect some delays. There's also major slowdowns on the eastbound Gardner, picking up just west of Royal York Road and stretching inwards towards Yonge Street. Give yourself plenty of extra time, especially with increased volume with the CNE.
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1: Welcome back, everyone. I'm Richard Krause, and thanks for hanging out with me today. I appreciate it. Later in the show, Edward Chisholm, author of a gripping work of narrative nonfiction called Murder in Paris 68, will join me to dive into the unsolved murder of Stephen Markovic and the dark glamour of post-war France. That's a little bit later on. First, let's get back to my conversation with Allison Elwood, director of Boy George and Culture Club, a new documentary that features band members Boy George, Roy Hay, Mikey Craig, and John Moss sharing their complete story, offering candid insights into their creative process, personal relationships, and their cultural impact that defined a generation. At the heart of the documentary is the love story between Boy George and John Moss, a relationship that inspired some of the band's biggest hits, but also contributed to their eventual breakup.
19: We were the biggest band in the world at one point.
20: When you first encounter fame, it's such a distraction.
21: It's like a runaway train.
22: It was like a dream.
20: They loved being pop stars. It wasn't easy for me.
1: Allison Elwood joined me via Zoom. What sense did you get from them about that time in their lives? They were all very young. They're in their early 20s. They went from playing clubs to being some of the biggest pop stars in the world. These changes you can't even possibly imagine happened in their lives. What sense did you get from each of them about that time in their lives?
0: Well, it's different. I mean, Mikey and Roy were kind of separated off because of John and George's relationship that was its own thing. So they were kind of out having the time of their lives in the 80s, rolling with the fun. I think the fact that George was getting more attention, I mean, look, they do also admit that it was easier for them. They didn't have to get up at the crack of dawn and do all the press that George had to do. John was more tied into that because he was with George. It's hurtful for any of these people when you have these, no matter how many people come together to create something that's unique, but also only exists because of the combination of these four people, and only one gets the limelight. I mean, this is true of any band I've worked with. It's tough on the other artists and the contributors to the sound, to the music, to their success. And so it was definitely tough on them. But I think honestly, they'd also become kind of used to it. And I think Roy and Mikey were kind of just rolling with it more. I think John was a little bit more tortured by it just because he was dealing with George. And George also was more torn about it because he was dealing with his relationship with John and all the pressure of being, the main spokesperson for the band.
1: Mikey is the only one, Mikey Craig, the bass player, is the only one who still really plays with him today. I saw Boy George recently, and Mikey was on stage with him as the only original member of Culture.
0: Yeah, Roy does too.
1: Yeah. Does he? Yeah. He wasn't there the night I saw.
0: He's usually there with him. John's the only one that doesn't, and they've talked about reuniting a bunch of times, and I had hoped that the film would be kind of healing for them as the Eagles film was healing for, like, Bernie Ledden went and played with the Eagles, thankfully, before Glenn passed. And it was a huge thing for both Glenn and Bernie that was able to happen because they left on such a sour note. And the Go-Go's, it was healing for them to see the film and see how people just respect and appreciate the music and what they did and who they were. And it was healing for them. I had hoped sincerely that it would have the same impact on Culture Club and especially John and George. But we'll see. Maybe it will eventually. We'll see.
1: It must be interesting or unusual or uncomfortable, or maybe it's great to have this scrapbook of your life that someone else curates for you and says, there is, you know, this very significant part of your life. And you know, here it is for people to enjoy. But I would imagine that when they were at the peak of their fame, a lot of stuff that was happening, they probably had no idea about, or it was just such a swirl that you kind of forget about a lot of it. And to be reminded of it, maybe, you know, that does bring back some warm feelings that might not have felt so warm at the time.
0: Yeah, for sure. And also, like, when I do all these films, ultimately for me, it's a celebration of the music. Yeah. And the music is the creation of these people that came together to create it. And I think that that's what comes out in this film. And I, you know, hopefully all the films I make is it's ultimately about this magical thing called music that they've created that speaks to all of us.
1: You're listening to Allison Elwood on The Richard Krause Show. Her film, Boy George and Culture Club, is available from Vantage Media digital platforms, including Apple and Prime Video. And it's also playing in select theaters. So check your local listing. It's 2026. Themes of identity and reinvention are still very prominent in today's popular culture, and they seem to be also at the heart of the Culture Club story. Mm-hmm. So why is it, do you think, that I can go see Boy George a couple of months ago, sell out a 5,000-seat theater, and have people react as though the announcer just said, and ladies and gentlemen, Elvis Presley is here, as he walks out on stage? It really is quite remarkable. Why do you think that is?
0: I just, the music speaks to people. It evokes memories. It reminds us of a time in our life. Plus, it's just good music. It's really fun, and they're great performers, too. You know, it's just, it has a lasting, it's like soul food.
1: And so with all the films that you have made about musicians, and, you know, the Go-Go's, the Culture Club, City Lopper, all about the Eagles, is there kind of a common thread or a lesson that you might have learned about creativity, about fame, about being part of a group that is larger than just yourself?
0: I mean, obviously, every story is a little bit different. I mean, it's ultimately the human volatility that is the common thread, that and what sparks people to, like, react to that negatively or somehow turn that into a positive thing. And it's a difficult thing for people to do in everyday life, to turn, you know, bumps into, you know, making lemonade out of lemons, you know. I think that that's the thing that's most common is, and that, again, it's true for everybody. We all go through these things, not necessarily creatively or certainly creating music, but we all have those bumps, and what we turn them into is, I think, what makes the difference and why you want to come back and keep hearing it too. Well, the other thing, just to throw one other thing out there that I love about this film, is that I know people think of Culture Club, especially so many years later, they think of really the big, huge hits that we're all familiar with. But the volume of music that they did, even though it was short-lived, was really good. There's some amazing songs that, and when people hear them, they go, oh my God, I forgot about that one. Like Church of the Poisoned Mind is just such a brilliant song.
1: That is a banger.
0: So brilliant.
1: And George's vocals then and now were fantastic. I mean, this is a guy who, in some ways, and you know, not to feel negative about this, but I don't think he lived up to the potential of what that voice could have done, you know, in his solo work and things. I want more. I wanted more.
0: Yeah, it's a stunning voice. Yeah. It really is, and unique.
1: You call yourself a filmmaker farmer. Are you still living on a horse farm in Massachusetts?
0: I don't live on a horse farm anymore, but I still have my horse and donkey, both of whom have had a lot of medical issues lately. So.
1: I'm sorry to hear that.
0: Yeah, well, thankfully, they're coming through. So, yeah.
1: Good. I'm glad to hear that. Thank you so much.
0: Thank you. It was a pleasure to meet with you. Yeah.
2: It all became about George.
3: Were we not on the stage with him? Were we not there? That became quite difficult for myself.
22: There was a resentment, I think, with the other two.
23: Maybe they thought me and George were too close.
24: It was love at first sight.
25: They call it gender blending, and it's shocking to a great many of us.
22: Ah! I remember seeing all the protesters outside the gigs. All of that stuff just made us more popular.
26: Somehow the universe just put us together.
1: That was Alison Elwood on The Richard Krauss Show. Her film, Boy George and Culture Club, is available from digital platforms like Apple and Prime Video. It's also in select theaters. Stay with me. When we come back, we'll meet Edward Chisholm, author of a gripping work of narrative nonfiction called Murder in Paris, 1968. It's a fascinating story. Stay with me.
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27: A little bit of good news, drivers. The incident westbound on Lakeshore Boulevard at Jamison Avenue has been cleared from the left lane. Volume looking a lot better there. Still very slow moving on the eastbound 401, particularly through the Scarborough area. There is some ongoing construction at Warden that has two left lanes closed off to traffic, so expect significant delays there. Traffic is brought to you by 407 ETR. 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
1: Welcome back, everyone. I'm Richard Krause, and thanks for spending part of your day with me today. I appreciate it. My guest is Edward Chisholm. Born in Dorset, England, he moved to Paris in 2012, where he worked all kinds of jobs, from waiting and bar work to museum security and market hand, while trying to build a career as a writer. His memoir, A Waiter in Paris, sold over 100,000 copies and has been translated into several different languages. Now, Edward makes a living as a creative director, author, and screenwriter based in Switzerland. His new book, Murder in Paris 68, is the captivating true crime story about an unsolved murder in 1960s Paris that scandalized a nation. When a body discovered on the outskirts of Paris is identified as the former bodyguard and friend of the enigmatic film star Alain Delon, what begins as a simple murder investigation quickly develops into an explosive political scandal known as the Markovic Affair. Edward Chisholm joined me via Zoom. I want to go back a little bit. I want to set the scene and let people know exactly who you are. So sure. You were born in England. You moved from England to Paris right after university. You had big dreams of becoming a writer, but you ended up working in a lot of restaurant jobs and that kind of thing. What was the hardest part of that transition for you, and how did it shape who you are today?
3: Well, I mean, I think it was a real shattering of illusions, really. Like a lot of us, we go to university, we go through our education sort of under the assumption that we'll be able to get a job at the end of it. And this was just after the 2008 crisis. Well, a couple of years afterwards. And I quickly learned in Paris that my university degree was pretty much worth as much as the piece of paper it was printed on. I found myself waiting tables eventually in a city where I didn't know anybody and didn't speak the language. And I sort of had to start again. It taught me resilience, it taught me the value of hard work, and it sort of taught me to discover my own value and give myself the education, I guess, I'd not got it, the traditional way, and teach myself the things I wanted to learn.
1: And it inspired the book, A Waiter in Paris, which became an international bestseller. People compared it to Kitchen Confidential, the great Anthony Bourdain book. Tell me about how that success changed you, and if it did change maybe your approach to writing, or just gave you the idea that, yeah, I'm on the right path here after many years of trying to make it in Paris. Now, look at me. I've got a book out that's doing well all over the world.
3: Yeah, I mean, I don't know if it changed me in any way per se. For 10 years, I tried to become a writer, which involved a lot of rejection, but a lot of practicing my craft. Obviously, things eventually got published. And I guess part of it, you hold these two contradictory ideas in your mind at the same time. One is that what you're doing is completely futile and pointless, and perhaps you're no good at it, and everything you do is the worst thing ever committed to paper. But deep down, there's this belief and this drive. And I guess, that's what talent is. It's the combination of this interest in something, in my case literature, and the drive to do it. And so deep down, you sort of know you're possibly quite good at it. So in a sense, it's this strange external validation of something deep down you dared not admit to yourself, and gives you perhaps the confidence to go forward. And I think with the first book, well, I was very fortunate that it was very successful. And then now the second book seems to be encountering a similar sort of success. So I know it's not a fluke, or it wasn't just the stars aligning, and maybe I do have something. But obviously I don't want to sound conceited when I say that. I'm still very humbled, and it's still facing the blank page is still a hard thing to do every morning.
1: But those years of getting rejection letters and that sort of thing, that changes you. It took me a long time to get published, and I saved all the rejection letters that I ever got, because for me, they weren't a symbol of rejection as much as they were, a symbol of me trying. It was my resilience that every time I got one of those letters,
3: no, exactly,
1: I would continue doing so.
3: Right on, exactly. It's that, and you know, it's hard, but and it sounds, when I, you know, when I meet younger writers, you ask me, because A Waiter in Paris is very much a book about youth and growing up and finding out what to do in your life and not necessarily knowing. And you know, obviously a lot of people who want to be writers contact me or I speak to them, and they often say the same thing, you know, like, what do I do? How do I go about this? And, you know, I sort of explain to them, the only real difference is getting to the end of the book, and that's resilience. You know, you've got to finish something, and part of that is the rejection. They sort of, you know, they form you on your way. You're right.
1: You're listening to Edward Chisholm on The Richard Krause Show. His book, Murder in Paris 68, is available now wherever you buy fine books. Let's talk about the new book, which is quite different than your previous book. It's called Murder in Paris 1968 or 68. And it is about the Markovic affair. So what was it about this particular story that grabbed you? This book does feel different than your other one.
3: Yeah, it is completely different to the previous book. I guess there are some similar themes in it as well. But it was a story I'd come across during those years we're talking about earlier on. I spent a lot of time in three places in Paris. So, you know, there's libraries predominantly, and there's lots of them in Paris. And I sort of do the tour of them, and I came across this library called the Crime Library, essentially. It's, well, Europe's largest collection of crime literature and material and all this kind of stuff. And at the same time, I was also watching a lot of cinema and films. And I came across in this library this story of the Markovic affair. It was a file with some loose paper cuttings. And some newspaper cuttings, sorry. And I just sort of, I thought it was a film I hadn't seen, a Delon film I hadn't seen. And so over the years, I kind of kept it in my back pocket, thinking I'd maybe use it as the basis for a story, or as you do as a writer, you're kind of always collecting things. But it kept working at me because the stories are so incredible, I couldn't get to the bottom of it. And all the stuff I could find online or from normal sources, quite contradictory and very superficial. And so that was sort of the essence of this starting point of this, what became a complete obsession to get to the bottom of what this story was and who these people were that were involved in it.
1: Well, the story really begins with a body. It's found on the outskirts of Paris. It's identified as a bodyguard and a friend of the film star Alain Delon. And it becomes something else. It starts off as a murder investigation and then becomes a full-blown scandal. Why do you think it grabbed people's attentions and imaginations in the way that it did in 1968?
3: Well, I think it's important to remember that Alain Delon at the time wasn't just a film star or even an icon. He was sort of greater than it. He was a cultural phenomenon. Mm-hmm. And he was also quite mysterious. And he was also, you know, not so much was known about him. He was a person who was known to play gangsters and hitmen and all these kind of brooding, quite morally questionable characters in films. But his life off screen seemed to mirror that. He hung around with known gangsters, and he had quite a shady past himself and a bit of a criminal record as well. And so suddenly this scandal comes to light, which seems to link initially just the world of Delon and cinema. And obviously this is just after, the new wave. And so cinema really is at the center and forefront of French society. And it's the consumer culture. And Delon is at the head of this, with other people like Brigitte Bardot. And so suddenly you've got this murder, which echoes a lot of things to do with Delon and his films, and links to the underworld, because the man in question who was killed, Stefan Markovic, left a letter before he died saying that if anything happened to him, it was the fault of Delon and his wife and a Corsican gangster called Mark Anthony. And then after that, it quickly became a political scandal when it apparently emerged that Markovic was moving in political circles as well and organizing orgies and potentially blackmailing people and taking photos. So it was one of the first sort of scandals to capture the attention of the press and the whole of the world, and it was front page all over the place.
1: sort of like a precursor to the Puff Daddy trials and all the things that we
3: completely exactly. And so these links, and you know, I spent a lot of time in archives, got access to all the documents are still classified, because in the end, the rumors were very scurrilous, but they started to implicate people very high up in government. At one point, the government was going to topple. So, going through the still classified archives in Paris and reading about this, there were definite echoes to what we're seeing today, with whether it's like the Epstein scandal or things like this. Like this was probably the first one that kind of brought them all together, but it had the sort of sex appeal of cinema.
1: You're listening to Edward Chisholm on The Richard Krause Show. His book, Murder in Paris 68, is available now wherever you buy fine books. More with Edward on the other side of the break. We'll talk more about the true crime case that makes up the core of his book. We'll also talk about the glittering side of Paris versus its dark underbelly. Stay with me. Lots more to come on The Richard Krause Show.
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4: Look out, folks. Eastbound on the 401 Collector at Brimley, a left lane has been blocked by a stalled vehicle. This is in addition to an already very, very busy route. Most of the other major roadways are seeing improvements in delays, but the eastbound 401 is still very slow moving. Those particular sections of delays pick up near the 427 and stretch inwards towards Allen Road. And then it's quite slow moving through the entire Scarborough area, with delays picking up near Victoria Park and stretching towards Morningside with ongoing construction. Time Saver Traffic, I'm Haley Thompson. 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
5: Fall in love with Sunday morning trivia this weekend, as we're giving you the chance to win tickets to see Alicia Keys' Hell's Kitchen September 23rd at the CAA Ed Mervish Theater. And we'll also have you speaking in tongues with pairs of tickets to see Jeff Dunham Artificial Intelligence Thursday, September 10th at...
6: 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Mariska Hargitay hosts the award show that could see history in the making. The Emmys, live Monday, September 14th on CTV and Crave.
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1: Welcome back, everyone. I'm Richard Krause, and thanks for being along for the ride today. I appreciate it. My guest today is Edward Chisholm, acclaimed author of A Waiter in Paris. In his new book, Murder in Paris 68, he draws readers into the shadowy world of late 1960s Paris, conjuring a time of glamour and sports cars and casinos and nightclubs inhabited by actresses, petty criminals, high-level gangsters, and compromised politicians. The resulting true-life drama is investigative journalism that reads like a high-stakes thriller. Edward Chisholm joined me via Zoom. The book kind of reads like a novel. And so tell me a little bit about how you balance the thriller pacing with historical accuracy. And, you know, this case is as yet unsolved. So you have to, I think, be very careful in some of the way of you, some of the assumptions you might make, some of the way that the evidence that you have uncovered points you. Tell me just a little bit about finding the balance between all of that.
3: Yeah, it was difficult as a writer to be dealing with people who I would discover essentially all lying, and you had to, you know, try and plot my way through a story. And I was astounded, you know, I myself have never been part of an assassination or found myself as the center of a murder inquiry, but to read through the depositions of people being questioned by, you know, elite detectives in the center of Paris, they were so flippant and they'd often lie. And you know, there were the inquiry, the investigation went on for over almost 7 years, and there was about 5 tons of documentation. So in terms of material, I had more than enough to go on, too much, in fact, a terrifying amount, but an incredible amount of detail. But I knew that if I was going to render the story exciting and interesting to a reader who doesn't know anything about the period, for example, or even doesn't know who Alain Delon is, what I'd need to do is do a lot of reading myself and then, you know, thin it down. So sort of the iceberg theory, essentially. Mm-hmm. So I wanted the reader to know they're in safe hands. And so I have interspersed some kind of essayistic chapters which kind of explain a little bit of the background of whether it was organized crime or cinema and things. But in terms of, yeah, the actual thrust of the investigation, I could follow. I eventually knew the characters well enough to know when they were lying, because I could see what they'd said to the police or the press, for example, and seen what they said to a detective later on. And so I got a measure of how much, you know, people were willing to show of themselves. Obviously, the two mysterious people in the sort of center of this book is the relationship between Markovitch and Delon, which is a very sort of Ripley, talented Mr. Ripley-esque relationship. And ambiguity is part of the story. So I needed to always balance that. But for me as a writer, it just meant taking things out and letting the story breathe, allowing the reader to come to their own conclusions. Which I think are quite clear when you get to the end of the book, even if it's still, you know, an unsolved murder case.
1: And did you come up with new information that made you rethink from your position at the beginning of the time when you found out about the story and started doing the research, and through to the end of the writing of the book? Did your feelings on the case change?
3: Yes, I think, you know, I think the press, as they would tend to do, because you need to simplify something, went for the more exotic version of events. But actually, I realized there was a much more complicated story at the center of it. I thought, for example, writing about Stevan Markovic would be the hard part because he's an unknown person. He's just a person who died. And I thought writing about Delon, Alain Delon, one of the most famous, you know, French people in the world, would be easy, but it turned out to be just as difficult. But I did come across information. For example, I came across Alain Delon's his actual military record, which hadn't been seen since probably it was sealed in the dossier, which showed somebody who was actually quite a troublemaker even when he was in the Marines. He was in Indochina for 3 years. A third of the time he was in the army, he was in military prison, which gave you a sort of idea of his character. And, you know, it said at the end of it, it said the overview was he was, a bad element in every respect. I mean, this is what the French army said about him. So, he maintained his innocence, but he was definitely, a dark and... But that's a very fascinating person to write about.
1: You're listening to Edward Chisholm on The Richard Krause Show. His book, Murder in Paris 68, is available now wherever you buy fine books.
3: The other part was, the tantalizing part, which I couldn't get to the bottom of, was the potential involvement of a foreign government, which Georges Pompidou alludes to in the end of his memoirs in a sort of couple of sentences. But apparently that may come out in a few years because he kept a black book of everybody's names, which can be released once everyone's died.
1: Well, I was going to ask you, do you hope that this book might help reopen interest in the case and perhaps push it a little further to be solved, to everyone's satisfaction?
3: I think there's a possibility that, solving it's quite difficult. Having spoken to detectives at the time, having spoken to, criminal pathologists afterwards, having spoken to journalists and stuff for research for the book, I know that the further we are away from essentially when the crime was committed, the harder it is to conclude. But one of the reasons it was shut down was because it became this behemoth, this huge fireball that was going to engulf the whole of the sort of ruling French class. So there is a chance that if we don't know exactly the minutiae, the detail of Stevan Markovic's last moment, who pulled the trigger, for example, and exactly where, we will know more about the political machinations that were built around it in an attempt to ruin George Pompidou's chance at becoming president. So there probably will be some stuff that comes to light in the next years.
1: This is, as we mentioned earlier, your second book. Tell me how this book, Murder in Paris 68, connects to Waiter in Paris thematically, because I think that there is a sense that there is a glittering surface of glamour and whatever else versus the darker underbelly, which is explored in both those books. Is that the thematic connection, do you think?
3: Yeah, totally. I think as a writer, I'm interested in getting below surfaces. I think, Paris is a city which presents us with one version, and so does sort of popular culture. And having lived there, I discovered there was a different version, a much more complex and darker version. And it's the same with cinema and crime and politics. We're sort of given this varnished, shiny version on the outside. And when you start digging around, you discover something much more complex and interesting. And the links, for example, between the world of politics, organized crime, and cinema were fascinating. And this kind of permeable relationship between fact and fiction and crime and politics endlessly fascinating. So it's facades, essentially. It's taking facades and looking below them, whether it's celebrity or identity or a city.
1: Do you still play music?
3: I do, yes.
1: Do you? Yeah. You wanted to be a musician before becoming a writer, so you're still involved in that?
3: Yeah, I mean, playing music's probably a grand description of me strumming away on my Telecaster every so often. I love music. It's something that's part of my life. Every hour there's some music somewhere.
1: Well, Edward, congratulations on the book, and thank you for your time.
3: Thank you so much.
1: That was Edward Chisholm on The Richard Krause Show. His book, Murder in Paris 68, is available now wherever you buy fine books. Big thanks to Edward for coming by. A big thanks to Allison Elwood. Check out her film, Boy George and Culture Club, on digital platforms like Apple and Prime Video. Of course, as always, my biggest thanks goes to you for listening. I really appreciate it. I'm Richard Krause. Stay happy, stay healthy, stay safe, stay weird, and we'll talk to you again very, very soon.
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28: Good evening, I'm Raheem Ladani. Some of the stories we're following in the newsroom this hour. Today, Premier Doug Ford unveiled a new Lake Ontario sign in Winona, Ontario. That's about 19 kilometers east of downtown Hamilton. It comes days after U.S. President Donald Trump signed an executive order to change its name to Lake America. Here's the premier.
29: We're always going to call it Lake Ontario. And obviously, Canada is always going to call it Lake Ontario. So that's our message to President Trump. We're resilient and we're strong Canadians. And we're always going to protect our sovereignty. Always. And we'll never, ever back down from a bully. Ever.
28: The new sign unveiled today includes the words Now and Always below Lake Ontario's name on a large blue sign at 50 Point Conservation Area. Trump had threatened to rename the lake a few days ago after exchanging insults with the premier after the breakdown of Canada-U.S. trade talks. In other news, a man in his 40s is in hospital with life-threatening injuries after a stabbing near Bathurst in Dundas around 8:15 last night. No suspect information has been released, but police are appealing to the public for information. A Toronto man working as a masseur has been charged after it's alleged he sexually assaulted a client in Chinatown. The incident happened on August 22nd near Dundas and Spadina. 53-year-old Jaquan Liu was arrested on Friday and charged with sexual assault. The charge has not been tested in court. Investigators believe there may be more victims and have released an image of the accused. Anyone with information is asked to contact police. Frantic efforts to save survivors continue after the massive glacier collapse in Nepal. ABC News foreign correspondent Britt Klenet is in Kathmandu.
30: The death toll now rising to more than 600 as teams work night and day to find any survivors. Soldiers carrying 350 people trapped inside the mud-filled hydroelectric dam tunnel to safety. And teams using bulldozers to scoop through the rubble in the hope of finding survivors, but mud and rain hampering efforts.
28: 3,000 people are missing, including 32 Canadians. Meantime, officials say Canada is providing $5 million in urgent humanitarian aid to support Nepal. Breaking news wherever, whenever. Stay up to date at ctvnewstoronto.ca.
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4: Closing out the night with some steady volume throughout the Scarborough area on the eastbound 401. Drivers, there's two left lanes closed off at Warden with ongoing work there, so make sure you're prepared for about 10 minutes of additional slowdowns. Look out for crews as they continue their work on scene. Westbound lanes of the 401 looking a lot better. There are some mild eastbound delays picking up near the 427 and stretching in towards Allen Road, so keep your eyes peeled for those as well. Time Saver Traffic, I'm Haley Thompson on News Talk 1010 Toronto.
28: Top 1010 weather, partly cloudy tonight, will drop down to an overnight low of 19 degrees. Cloudy tomorrow with a 60% chance of showers late in the afternoon, a high of 27. And then a mix of sun and cloud on Monday with a 40% chance of showers, a high of 25. I'm Raheem Ladani on News Talk 1010.
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31: Hello, friends. If you heard me laughing,
2: off air just because I was we're kicking it with the panel and we probably said some stuff we can't fully say on air, but certainly are going to dig into this dust up over the good golf and Callaway ad. But that's going to be in the second block, so after 3:20. So you have to stick around to hear our hot takes on that ad and all that comes with it. Joining me today on our political panel, Karen Gordon, principal of Gordon Strategy, Blue Knox, former director of communications to ex-mayor John Tory, and now public affairs executive and campaign strategist. Blue, that's quite the fancy title you have there. Very lengthy. And Aaron Morrison, vice president of Texture Communications. Thank you all for coming here. Now, I want to, I guess, first off the top, I think we should honor patron saint Dolly Parton. We probably don't have any audio for her, but I know Karen in particular, we did a bit of a segment about her on the show yesterday. Would love each of your just takes on the greatness that was Dolly and what she maybe meant to you. So Karen, you can go first.
5: I think she was an example to everyone, sort of across all spectrums. And really she was a strong feminist, which people didn't always realize off the top. And it, you know, one of the best things I heard over the last 48 hours was that in this time of great divide, the one person who's kind of bringing us together is Dolly Parton, which I thought was so true, right? There's nobody who dislikes her. And what they say, her approval rating would be 100% if we were to survey that.
2: Yeah, for sure. No, it's been interesting because I've obviously been watching a lot of her like old interviews, newer interviews, and she's quite, for like as a communicator, she's quite sophisticated and sidestepping stuff with humor. But also to your point, it does take like a feminist, like, but it's not like you're like a pugilistic feminist perspective, but I think a real like, you know, female, like she's a businesswoman and she positions herself as such. Blue?
6: Yeah, I think it's pretty remarkable when you see her example, whether it's in interviews or really the impact of her legacy is going to be felt for many generations. You know, she was so dedicated to reinvesting in the community that raised her, whether it was for Dollyland, the theme park that employed so many people locally for her, or her Imagination Library. And I looked it up before we did the show here. And I think currently around 3 million children from around the world have received over 300 million books from the Imagination Library. That's for kids from birth till 5 years old, getting a book every month, which is a, you know, just one part of her legacy as a remarkable artist. And I think it's a good reminder to everybody that if you can all think about how you can be a little bit more kind and make a difference in your day-to-day life, do your best to treat your neighbor well, because I think she was one of the best ambassadors for kindness we've got.
2: Yeah, for sure. Aaron, I just want to pivot real quick, but if you want to throw something in there about Dolly, Godspeed. There are new rules. We did this off at the top of the show, and we had a fair bit of reaction I talked about yesterday. New rules are coming out in the U.S. for Facebook, well, Meta properties, Facebook and Instagram around teen use, including, you know, chronological feeds, not algorithmic-driven feeds, no kind of notifications or likes, certain dark times overnight during school hours. But they're not being implemented in Canada, which I think is not cool. I understand we have federal Youth Safety Act that's going through right now that could require this if we amend it. But what's your, I think these changes are going to have to happen in Canada regardless, so do it now. But what's your take on this?
7: Yeah, absolutely. I think these changes should happen in Canada. And I also think that this is going to come to a combination of appropriate enforcement and things that the company chooses to implement. The federal ban on children and younger teens using social media is likely to take a long time to have an effect, to create a cultural change. It's not something that you can just say, well, starting Monday, we're kicking the kids off social media. And so when you have things we can do instead, like changing the algorithms, making it timeline-based, that actually stands a fighting chance of pushing the culture of social media to eventually see our kids get off of it.
2: Yeah, and one of the reasons this is so important is just even just like development, right? Like I see it with my young kids is if they get like just especially one of my kids, if they just get like 5 minutes of TV, they're asking for it over and over and over again. And it's, you know, their prefrontal cortex, like how they see reward is developing, right? So once they get like that dopamine hit, they don't want to put it down. Karen, should we, and like, you know, I also see it with old or like older folks, like some folks in my life are, you know, over the age of, you know, retired now and they're glued to their phones. Like, do we need to change these things for everybody? Like, is this addictive across the board, Karen?
5: 100%. I think it's addictive. I'm a woman of a certain age and I sometimes
2: a fabulous age.
5: Thank you. And I sometimes have a hard time putting it down. Right. And it goes across kind of the socio-demographics of society, where it doesn't matter what age you are, what socio-demographics you come from. It's so addictive and so easy to get hurt and so easy also to think what you're seeing is truth. And it's not, right?
2: Yeah, it is. It's increasingly tough to tell what is and what is not. And I think one of the rules, and you see this a little bit, labeling deepfakes, requiring to what is AI generated content, which is in part of the legislation that's coming forward and here in Canada. Blue, I think this is going to be a pretty heated debate come the fall when this is the bill federally is going through second reading. But what's your
6: I completely agree. I think parents

0: released an ad where they were trying to promote a new driver. I'm not a golf person, for the record, although my partner is one, and my son is weirdly getting into golf, and so is my daughter. And it basically has, like, you kind of close in on the shot of this driver. A woman walks towards the driver, reaches for it, and then gets pushed. Like, a man runs at her and pushes her away so she can't touch it. Listen to the audio from this ad.
1: Do not touch my new driver.
0: It is the weirdest. Like, I watched it and I just, all I could think was domestic violence, shades of domestic violence, how this made its way through layers of approvals, an ad campaign, and anyway, is completely beyond me. Now we've got Karen just sent us on the break, and Karen, I'll go to you first. CNN's doing it as breaking news. Callaway and Good Golf have parted ways in their partnership. They're donating money. There are apologies. But what this is, how did this make its way through any, like, the ideation process, let alone to full production? Karen?
2: So yesterday I was golfing. I have the same golf foursome every week, really smart, great women. And this was a big topic of conversation during, we were at a golf tournament, during the golf tournament. It is unbelievable to me that this made it through the process. And when you watch the video, and it's so violent, like, it's unbelievably violent. I can't believe it got through. I cannot believe how long it's taken them to address it. Callaway now has done the performative. This didn't have the appropriate reviews. We've parted ways with Good, all of those type of things. We're giving $1 million towards domestic violence. I don't think it's enough. We have yet to hear from the PGA. We've yet to hear from some of the other big players in golf, but it really, it's unbelievable to me that in 2026, something like this can make it through the levels of sign up. We're all in communications on this call. We all know even getting a tweet approved often can be three levels of approvals depending on the client, the organization. So for this, and the guy who stars in the ad is from Good, he's just done an interview with Us Weekly where he said, yeah, it made me cringe when I first watched it. I'm like, then why did you let it go? Why did you let it get posted? I think this will go certainly for 2026 as the biggest marketing fail, and could quite possibly be the biggest sports marketing fail that we'll have seen in this decade.
0: And for those who have not seen this ad, just to explain it again, I know we played the audio. It's sort of like a dark, it comes up, it's a bit of like a dark day at a golf course, and it's just like a hero shot of this driver, like big headed club, and a woman is walking it's in the foreground, and a woman is walking towards it, reaches to touch it, and then a man runs up behind her, pushes her to the ground. You hear her go like, ah, and then there's a shot where he, don't touch my club. Like, it is, it, like, if anyone has had an aggressive, like a fight or any kind of aggressive engagement, like as a, like, woman, I just, like, literally recoiled. And Karen's point around $1 million not being enough for Callaway, and I'd love to get the rest of the panel in on this. I just looked up Callaway Golf Company, which is on the New York Stock Exchange, their market cap, which is $2.83 billion as of August 2026. Mm-hmm. So, like, $1 million to something like this that is going to go, like, is viral, to me, is just idiotic. But Aaron, I want your take in the blue.
3: Obviously, as a woman, I was absolutely horrified. As a human being, I was horrified. This appears to be trying to normalize violence against women. I don't know why anybody would be interested in doing that. As a group of communicators here, let's just talk about the response, because initially Chip Brewer, CEO of Callaway Golf, issued like kind of a rambling four paragraph statement that was addressed to customers, employees, stakeholders, not women, and managed to ramble on for four paragraphs about how this concern will be escalated without actually mentioning women once. So the crisis comms here was terrible. They're now 72 hours into this and just ended their relationship with Good today. Like, way too slow, way too late. just not an appropriate response at all. They still don't seem to fully understand

0: what they've done here.
1: All right, we are at a racetrack here. Karen Gordon, Principal Gordon Strategy, Blue Knox, former Director of Communications to ex-Mayor John Tory, and Aaron Morrison, Vice President of Texture Communications. Thank you all for coming on the panel and going through all those great big stories.
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1: Welcome back. I already see your text coming in. E-scooters are a plague. Go, Amanda, go. Yes, I want to preface this, is that I believe that we need to have alternative modes of transportation in the city. And I have actually used e-scooters when I travel. When I was in Calgary, I used them to get around. I used them when I was in Atlanta years ago. So I think when they are safely utilized, for example, in Atlanta, they had geofencing around them where you can only go a certain speed and you were only allowed in certain areas. You had to wear a helmet. I just think there are, like, effectively, these are tiny motorcycles, and these are tiny motorcycles that we're now throwing 11, 12, 13-year-olds on, and it is yielding to some serious health consequences. So the Canadian Institute of Health Information released a report today, and in that they say that hospitalizations for both children and adults riding e-scooters rose by almost 40% in the last year. There were 837 hospitalizations between April and March, and that fractures and head and brain injuries were among the most common reasons. And the number of kids under 15 years of age for hospital almost tripled. So kids are on these things and they're not safe. And I have a friend of mine who has a kid who recently got in a pretty severe accident riding an e-scooter. So I want to talk about this on the show and how we can make this safer. Joining me now to talk about this is Michael Turner, Manager of Hospital Data Management at the Canadian Institute for Health Information. Michael, thank you so much for coming on the show.
0: Thank you for having me.
1: All right, I may have stolen your thunder a little bit about your report, but the text board is with you, by the way, on the show here so far today, probably because they're also drivers and don't like scooters and bicycles getting in their way. But can you talk to me a little bit about this data? And I know as they become more prevalent, naturally there will be more accidents. But what's, I think, particularly had me looking is this fractures, head and brain injuries are the most common injuries. So talk to us about why you think these are a problem.
0: Yes, well, we're talking here specifically about falls from an e-scooter. And we're also specifically talking about hospitalization. So we're talking about patients being admitted to a hospital and receiving inpatient care and staying over. This isn't just a visit to the emergency department. We do find that 2 out of every 3 of these hospitalizations will involve some sort of fracture, so a broken bone, but that nearly 1 in 5 also will involve damage to the head or brain. And that's actually accelerating. So the biggest increase we've seen is in the last year, and it's going up every year.
1: And why is it going up? Because it's popular. Is it going up because, you know, we're not enforcing rules? Like, for example, you know, most provinces have a rule that you have to be 16 years or older to actually ride these things. Is this an enforcement issue? Is this an education issue? Like, what is the problem here?
0: Well, you're right. There is an age restriction for most provinces that have a pilot program, for example. So we specifically looked at those between under the age of 16, and they make up 18% of these hospitalizations. So kids are obviously riding them because they're getting into accidents, and they're increasing like faster than any other age group. It's leading to serious injuries. It is likely related to the increasing popularity, more people using them. But the increase to injuries to the brain maybe also be because, not just because people are using them, but maybe they're going faster, maybe they have bigger, stronger e-scooters.
1: And that's a question I want to ask, because obviously you're seeing these rise in hospitalizations up 40%. A lot of them are brain injuries, fractures. Kids ride bikes, people ride e-bikes. Why is it different with e-scooters? Like, what is causing, why are they more dangerous, or are they more dangerous?
0: Well, that's a really good question. So when you look at the number of hospitalizations to e-scooters and you compare it to something like bikes, it's a lot smaller, but a lot of people are riding bikes. So it's much more heavily used. But the key thing we're looking at here is not just how many people are hospitalized, but how it's changing. Hospitalizations as a result of bicycle accidents has been pretty stable. It goes a little bit up or down over the years. The fact that this is going up with e-scooters, 20 to 40% year after year, that's something to look at.
1: So what would you like to see, you know, what, because for example, I don't really ride my bike very much anymore, but I used to be a pretty avid cyclist and commute to and from work. There was always, we need licensing programs for cyclists. You know, we need training. I always wore a helmet. What do we need to, is it just parents need to know that they should not be putting e-scooters in their kids' hands? Is it that we need better licensing or enforcement because this is actually like a like a motorized mini vehicle? Like what do you think the policy solution is here?
0: Well, it's really up to the municipality or the government to set the rules and regulations on how, when, and where, and who they allow to use these devices. But I think it's very important for people to understand the risks. And to understand the risks, you need to understand the outcomes. And so that's why information like this is so important.
1: Amazing. All right. Well, thank you so much, Michael. We appreciate your time. That is Michael Turnier. He's the manager of hospital data management at the Canadian Institute for Health Information. Joining us to talk about the rise of e-scooters. I'm getting a ton of texts, so I would love to get a couple calls if you have time. 416-872-1010, 416-872-1010. Do you know somebody that owns an e-scooter? Are you considering buying one for your kid? Would you never do that? Like, what do we do to change this? Because obviously this is a significant issue, you know, based on some of the feedback that I'm seeing here on the text board. For example, I have pics of scooters weaving through traffic, riding wheelies down the sidewalks. I had a near miss that happened. Someone else texting in saying they were walking on University Avenue on the sidewalk and an e-bike missed me by inches, scared me to death. Why are e-bikes on sidewalks? And like, I get it, right? You want an alternative way to get around the city. Traffic is bad. But I think it's one way to use them as an e-bike or as a way of transit. It's a whole other kettle of fish if we're giving it to 12, 13-year-olds to get around, right? Like, my kid has a scooter, but it doesn't have a motor attached to it. And I say he flies to a certain extent. So 416-872-1010, I've got a couple minutes to get your takes on the scourge of e-scooters. But I don't think we need licensing. I don't think that makes sense. I think what we might need is a bit more education for parents, including parents like myself, as we look at this, because kids are asking for this stuff. All right. Ralph disagrees with me. Ralph, you think we should have e-scooter licensing?
9: Correct. I think that even as young as 14, we should go the route of kind of like a motorcycle license, but call it e-scooter license. You get your permit at 14, effectively you can go graduated by 15, and part of the rules and regulations are you have to wear a helmet and whatever other safety equipment is required, and professionals deeper than myself could even say.
1: So the funny thing about this, Robert, is I remember when I came to the city hall and I was like, people were like, we should license bikes. And I'm like, why don't we license bikes? Because the bureaucracy to create it would be expensive and complicated and like cost a lot of money. So people feel like it's not really worth the bang for the buck. But certainly I can see why we would feel that way for sure. I want to get to Lee here. Lee, you've had run-ins with e-scooters?
10: So I live in Woodstock, Ontario, which is, you know, a town of about 50,000 or so. And
1: it's a good part of the province, though. Love Woodstock.
10: Yeah, exactly. It's a nice place, but driving down the main drag, Dundas Street, two kids on e-scooters driving right down the middle of the road, and I gave them a little honk, you know, like, you know, get over, guys, and they started shaking their butts at me. Literally. So I think I'm not trying to classify every e-scooter driver as one of those kind of people who are just kind of, you know, jack, you know what, but I'm not sure the police have the tools they need to enforce this. I think that's a big part of the problem. Like, there's so much going on with homelessness and drugs and everything else.
1: Yeah.
10: They just don't have the tools to enforce it. But the Cotter Report gave me a lot of good ideas. I'm a journalist, and that's a great idea for a story locally here. So I want to thank you for bringing this up.
1: Hey, thank you, Lee, for covering it and talking about it. We appreciate you and appreciate you calling in, and enjoy Woodstock, and hopefully those kids get out of your way.
3: They better.
1: All right, talk soon. Yeah, listen, I think for me, I'm not sure, I don't think licensing is the answer. I think, one, if you're going to put your kid on one of these things, you're responsible for educating them about how the rules of the road. But I just think under 16, they should not be on these. Maybe under 25 until you develop a full frontal cortex. But that is just my old lady hot take on this.
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1: Amanda Galbraith here for Deb Hutton today and tomorrow. And I wanted to get your take on this. I am a parent of two young kids. One's a toddler. I guess the other one's not a toddler. He's turning four soon. And I had the wildest youth sports experience. So 416-872-1010. I'd like you to call in. One, either you can give me advice on how to manage this over the next decade, or two, tell me your crazy story, because I've heard some wild ones of parents dealing with sports. But so we signed my son up for, he calls it soccer baseball, but it's half soccer and half t-ball. And it was actually like a great experience. It was over 2 months over the summer. He just finished last week. And the first bit was soccer, which was totally fine. There's a ball, kids kick it around. They did things. It was good. It was also the first time, by the way, I was able to go to one of these things and not have to do it with my son. Instead, I got to sit on the ground and watch, which was really lovely. Although I know in my future is a lot of sitting on the ground and watching. But the second part was t-ball. So we got him a glove, and I thought that was it. And I was naive, because we show up to the baseball part and there are parents rolling in there with kids with like their own bats and different shoes. And I'm thinking, like, these are 3 and 4 year olds. Do we really need to be equipping our 3 and 4 year olds with special equipment at this age, right? Like, why does the plastic bat that the coaches bring not enough? So 416-872-1010, 416-872-1010. I would love your experiences, because I was like shocked by this. And I thought, okay, fine. So the kids go with their special bats, and then the parents start like yelling at them and coaching them. And it is... They're 3 and 4. Like, my son couldn't figure out if he was running to first base or to second base. He kept sitting down. Now, he's a good runner. But I'm just like, let the kids be kids. Also, let the coaches coach. Like, I don't need to be up there parenting him anymore. I parent him all day long. So I would love your takes on this, because I think the sports industrial complex, and it has trickled down to our kids, is gone way, way too far. Sean, you have a take on this.
3: Yeah, I just want to say that the parents are being ridiculous. I'm a hockey dad. This used to be a big problem in hockey. It's not so much anymore, because Hockey Canada has implemented an online certification program for all the parents. And a lot of it deals with parental behavior. As well, the hockey teams now have parent contracts that the parents have to sign. And those are behavioral contracts. If a parent is misbehaving at a hockey practice or a hockey game, and that includes overstepping the coaches by yelling at the kids, coaching them when the coach is trying to do their job, you can be banned from the game and you can be banned from the season. So my advice to anybody that's experiencing these in little leagues, you know, 4 or 5 year olds, whatever it is, have a one-on-one privately with the coach and see if they can implement some type of a parental behavior contract that the parents need to sign, and that seems to work really well.
1: Wow. Well, Sean, thank you for that. That is unhinged to me that there needs to be contracts with parents, but I appreciate your taking that info. I'm so naive. I'm like thinking I'm going to show up to T-ball and everyone's going to be chill, and I've got the dad in with like the, you know, the fancy bats and the fancy shoes and yelling at his kids to run the bases. So I appreciate that. Good luck with all the hockey stuff. I want to get next to Dave here in Uxbridge. Dave, what's your take on this?
4: I know there's a lot of negative comments about kids' sports these days, and I recently had the honor to do some stuff with General David Frazier, retired from our military. and he indicated that the biggest problem they had was that their recruits, very few of them had ever been on a team or experienced team dynamics. We also spent time with three officer cadets from RMC. He asked them the question if they'd ever been on the team, and not one of them had been. So it ended with him telling them that they were going to go, doesn't matter where, they were going to be in charge of a team, and they were going to learn their trade. So it's a delicate balance, that's all.
1: Yeah, very good. Very good call, Dave. And it's interesting you say that about team dynamics, because one of the things is I grow my company Oyster Group when I'm not hosting shows and things with you guys, is I actually look when I recruit people if they've worked on, if they've been in a team sport, because I find there is a huge difference between the quality of how people work together, how they own problems, how they face like criticism and feedback. And I do see a lot of value in team sports. But I also see like truly like some unhinged behavior from like parents and just the pressure that it puts on kids. Like when I played travel baseball, you know, I barely made that team. I think it was like a charitable effort that they put me on there. But it was a very good experience for me. And actually one of the things I was, when I was preparing for this segment, and I want to get to this with our next caller, is in fact, one of the big drivers of it is actually private equity is investing in youth sports league and buying up baseball camps and flag football fields, et cetera, because it's considered recession proof. So it's a $40 billion market in the US. Now, that hasn't happened yet in Canada, but it is coming. Bennett Jones, who's a big law firm, did a report on this in 2025 and said that, you know, good things are we have like Hockey Canada, Ontario Soccer, municipalities control a lot of the ice rinks, but private equity is looking at leagues, teams, and they're investing in equipment. There are other places to do this. So, Frank, I want to get your take, because you're looking at this too around, as long as clubs basically make money, this is going to be a problem with parent behavior.
5: So with two of my boys, I followed them through grassroots up to Division I scholarships. And as long as the clubs that they belong to make revenue their priority, they almost never discipline parents. The only bright side to this is, and I've seen it everywhere I've gone, is these parents that think they know better than the coach and what have you, they eventually leave that club to go to another club, to another club. They bounce around, always looking for someone that's going to deliver what they think is best for their kids, and they never find it. So unfortunately, you're going to have to tolerate this nonsense until it becomes mandatory to get rid of these people.
1: Yeah, but what do you think about, because Sean called in earlier about a parent contract. Frank, do you think those are good things to have?
5: Almost every club that I've been part of, and my kids have played with some of the biggest and best clubs in the city, they all have a code of conduct that both the players and the parents have to sign. It means absolutely nothing.
1: Huh. All right. All right. Well, thank you, Frank, for that. Yeah, no, I'm just like, I'm so excited for my kid to play, you know, kid baseball. And they were hilarious. Just like, couldn't figure out which base to run at. Like, it was a mess, but it was delightful. But I am realizing, as you know, there's other elements of this thing, that it's not just going to be all joy and sunshine. So thank you for that. Thank you guys all for calling in text. I might have time to get one more in, 416-872-1010 if you want. But all means, I do think this is a very interesting topic for me as I evolve as a mom, as somebody, I'm not very athletic, like a little bit, but I did play youth sports. I think it was a really important part of growing up, both playing soccer. We called it back then travel baseball. I don't know if that's still the lexicon today. But I didn't have fancy equipment growing up, and candidly, when the dad brought the fancy bat out, I thought, do I need to order Bruno one? And sorry, my son one. And I almost like got out my Amazon or went by Canadian Tire and said, okay, I'm gonna pick this up. And then I thought, no. You know what I thought? I thought, my kid is gonna have some grit, and he's gonna play with the crappy bat, and he'll be a better athlete for it. I wanna get Kim in real quick. Kim, what's your take?
6: My take is parents will be the demise of minor sports across the board. I've been involved in coaching. I've been involved with the associations over the years. I've got a 25-year-old, a 22-year-old, both NCAA athletes. Keep the parents. They don't need to be at practice. Keep them away from practice. Let them show up to the games. Then they see the development. They see the improvement. They see the skill level increasing. They don't see it if they're there day in and day out. And it does the kids no good to have the parents barking at them. Run,
1: here, here.
6: Build faster, everything else. And it doesn't matter how expensive the gear is you're buying them. It's not the gear that's doing the work. It's the child. So you don't need to waste your money on all kinds of expensive gear.
1: Good to hear, Kim. Better. Well, I will keep it. I will keep it in the can then.
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7: Welcome back to the show. Amanda Galbraith here with you. It's 2:50. I hope you're having a good day. I came across this video a little while ago and it kind of stopped me in my tracks because I'm not a runner, but I have gone for runs. But I am a woman who navigates the world. I'm also a mom of a daughter. And there are these internal checklists as a woman that you go through all the time when you leave the house, when you engage, when you walk out at night. And it's sort of something that's subconscious, right? Something that you don't think about. And this brand, it's a fitness company called LKSD, released a video called She Runs, But She's Not Just Running. And I'm going to play this for you, and then I want you to call me and either react to it. I'd love to hear from men what you think about it, but also from women, and talk to me about your internal checklist. You know, do you check your phone battery before you leave the house? Do you walk with, when we used to have like physical keys, do you put them between your knuckles? Do you share your location when you're going to the corner store because you're worried about it, right? Like there's all these things. So this video shows a woman and she's suiting up to run, and I'm going to play the first half of it here. And it's just about how, you know, women, when we engage in the world outside, we're constantly assessing risk. And this is her internal dialogue as she runs. So she's tying her shoes, starts off with an easy run, and then she notices a stranger. So listen to this.
8: Is there anyone around?
9: No.
8: Oh, good. Let's get going.
9: What was he looking at?
8: It was just being weird. Ignore it. You're just being stupid. Don't overreact. Just an easy pace today. Keep focusing on my breathing. Oh, gross. Don't react. Don't even look. Why am I...
7: So that dialogue, and I'm not trying to rag on men here, but I think men should hear it because this literally, I do this once a week. Like walking by... Either it's a construction site, and I don't want to single those out, but walking by a group of men gathered outside a building, like I get nervous. Sometimes I'm like, should I cross the street? Should I not? And this is a woman trying to run, just run in the middle of the street. Now, all of a sudden, she's running in this video, and the video is about a minute long. And then another runner, a male runner, joins her. And this is what happens next for her.
8: It's probably nothing. You've got this. A little bit faster. I feel like they're getting closer. Don't look back. They're probably just on a run. I'm okay. Don't panic. You'll be fine. Just check one more time. Is he the guy from the car? Is anyone going to hear me if I scream? Is there anyone seeing this?
9: Oh my God, he's keeping up.
8: He's not going to catch
9: me. You're not going to die. It's okay.
8: Don't panic.
9: All right.
8: I'm going to stop up here and pretend to tie my shoelace. Hopefully we'll go fast.
7: She stops and she ties her shoes and he runs past her and nothing happens. And I can also tell you there have been times where I've been followed by someone, or thought I was being followed by someone, and I will stop, pretend I have to look at my phone, pretend I have to check my bag, walk into a store because I don't feel safe. And it's nothing, right? But women constantly have this in the back of their mind. So 416-872-1010. I'd love to hear from you if you have a checklist that you go through, if you have experienced this or felt like this, and I think how we can be better about it or just be conscious of it. Like, for example, it's easier for me to walk around with headphones all the time because I'm constantly getting calls, but I try and only put one earbud in my ear because you don't want to be unaware of your surroundings. A friend of mine who runs, when I posted this, sent me a message and says she runs in the middle of the road because she feels like it's safer than running on the sidewalk. Running in the middle of the road where you could be hit by a car is safer than running on the sidewalk, but she doesn't feel comfortable or confident. So I would, 416-872-1010, I already see you calling in, which fills me with some goodness, and it's male callers, which is also a good thing, about how the experience is. So I want to talk to Sarah first. Sarah, what's your feeling when you hear this video?
5: Totally relatable. I'm really glad that you brought this subject up. It just, interestingly, the other night, I live in a community that is very safe, and I got home later, drove up, parked, and I saw a man walking his dog, and he had his headset on, and I thought, and it was late at night, and I thought, that's so incredible he could do that, because I would never even during the day feel comfortable doing that, but at night when nobody's around and he can't hear anything, he can't see anything in the dark, and he didn't seem concerned at all. So definitely there's a difference between men and women. We just see things differently, and I wholeheartedly can understand how you relate to this clip that you played.
7: Yeah, it's funny. I used to have a big dog, and I would have to walk him at night, but I used to say I feel safe because he was a 70-pound rescue. I'm like, if I had a small dog, I would not have felt safe walking at night. So Sarah, thank you for calling in and sharing your story. I appreciate that. I want to get to Ricardo here. Ricardo, what's your take?
10: I'm just sick to my stomach to think that women have to see the world in that lens as a male. I've never had that kind of internal dialogue. I've never feel threatened in my mind in any way, shape, or form. I'm not a big person either, but I just don't have to go through that. I'm married to a very confident, independent woman, and she even goes through what most women go through in that scenario, and it's too bad, but I think that ad is bang on.
7: Well, thank you, Ricardo. I think I appreciate that, and I appreciate your thoughts. You know, even just you kind of stepping up, calling in, talking about it, I think is how we address this problem, so I appreciate that. You know, one of the things, I'm getting the text, by the way, and I appreciate your engagement on this. It's funny. I was thinking about my checklist, which is, for example, we have a Shoppers Drug Mart on the corner from our house. And sometimes I go over there to run an errand after the kids go to sleep. My kids go down at 8. Sometimes it's dark. I always tell my spouse, hey, I'm leaving. I'm going to get this. I will be back in 10 minutes. Why? Because I'm worried if I don't come back in time, like, he's got to come look for me. Or sometimes I will share my location. When I was younger, my dad gave me a whistle, which we literally called a rape whistle, for me to walk to and from school in case something happened. Like, that is the way that women and kids, women are interacting with the world. And as a mom of daughters, it worries me, right? This is a thing we should be talking about. Women should be able to run safely out there. Marcus, what's your thought?
11: I wanted to say, I actually have an inner dialogue like this if I were to go running or if I'm walking my dog. And I also, like you, I will put one earbud in. Actually, a lot of the time, I won't put an earbud in at all. I'll just focus on my run or my walk or what I'm doing. I also have other male friends that have this same type of inner dialogue. We don't all feel safe, and it's not only women that go through this. There are men out there that do have to deal with these exact same types of feelings, and I just think that the media doesn't cover it as much, and men are less likely to say it out loud.
7: For sure. Well, thank you, Marcus, for sharing that. I appreciate that. And, you know, I think that's maybe a conversation, even how we're designing our cities and our streets and how we could be safer. But thank you for weighing in. We're getting tons of texts about this now, including someone who said, I have a daughter. I go to the gym. I see guys and see the nervousness of women around them. And yeah, that's one of the reasons, by the way, there are women only gyms. I'm happy to go to any gym, but sometimes you get a bit nervous how you're going to. I want to get this last caller in quick. Kevin, what do you have to do with your mom?
12: Hi, so my mom is getting up in age, and she's just not physically able to protect herself like she was able to in the past. So I've purchased her some animal spray, keychain accessories. I think it's A, disgusting that the majority of women have to feel this way or do feel this way. Because you're in your own city, sometimes you're not even very far away from your own home, and you can feel unsafe depending on the situation, the darkness, etc. But we, I think as a society, need to do better just to make sure everybody feels safe and that they don't need to carry something with them just to leave the house, to go to Shoppers Drug Mart or to go to the library, etc.
7: Thank you, Kevin. I appreciate that, and hope you and your mom stay safe. Thank you all for your calls and your texts. I did this on a bit of a whim because it's something that's personal and important to me, and I appreciate your engagement. I think the way we tackle this stuff is we talk about it out loud and deal with it. So I appreciate that.
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21: Good evening, I'm Raheem Ladani. Some of the stories we're following in the newsroom this hour. Today, Premier Doug Ford unveiled a new Lake Ontario sign in Winona, Ontario. That's about 19 kilometers east of downtown Hamilton. It comes days after U.S. President Donald Trump signed an executive order to change its name to Lake America. Here's the premier.
22: We're always going to call it Lake Ontario. And obviously Canada is always going to call it Lake Ontario. So that's our message to President Trump. We're resilient and we're strong Canadians. And we're always going to protect our sovereignty. Always. And we'll never, ever back down from a bully. Ever.
21: The new sign unveiled today includes the words Now and Always below Lake Ontario's name on a large blue sign at 50 Point Conservation Area. Trump had threatened to rename the lake a few days ago after exchanging insults with the premier after the breakdown of Canada-U.S. trade talks. In other news, a man in his 40s is in hospital with life-threatening injuries after a stabbing near Bathurst in Dundas around 8:15 last night. No suspect information has been released, but police are appealing to the public for information. A Toronto man working as a masseur has been charged after it's alleged he sexually assaulted a client in Chinatown. The incident happened on August 22nd near Dundas and Spadina. 53-year-old Jaquan Liu was arrested on Friday and charged with sexual assault. The charge has not been tested in court. Investigators believe there may be more victims and have released an image of the accused. Anyone with information is asked to contact police. Frantic efforts to save survivors continue after the massive glacier collapse in Nepal. ABC News foreign correspondent Britt Klenet is in Kathmandu.
23: The death toll now rising to more than 600 as teams work night and day to find any survivors. Soldiers carrying 350 people trapped inside the mud-filled hydroelectric dam tunnel to safety. And teams using bulldozers to scoop through the rubble in the hope of finding survivors, but mud and rain hampering efforts.
21: 3,000 people are missing, including 32 Canadians. Meantime, officials say Canada is providing $5 million in urgent humanitarian aid to support Nepal. Breaking news wherever, whenever. Stay up to date at ctvnewstoronto.ca. News Talk 1010 weather. Partly cloudy tonight. Will drop down to an overnight low of 19 degrees. Cloudy tomorrow with a 60% chance of showers late in the afternoon. High of 27, and then a mix of sun and cloud on Monday with a 40% chance of showers. I'm Raheem Ladani on News Talk 1010.
24: Welcome to The Social Podcast with your hosts Melissa Grello, Andrea Bain, and Jess Allen. Today on the show, a Barbie sequel might be boxed up due to stalled negotiations. Does all this talk about multi-million dollar paydays ruin the movie magic?
0: And a man is wondering how to come out to his family as a motorcyclist. As we get older, does it get tougher to launch new versions of ourselves? Then, Nicole Kidman says it was a no-brainer to risk her career for her marriage to Tom Cruise. When should love trump professional ambition? Plus, actor Ben McKenzie tells us why he turned investigator to pull back the curtain on the crypto industry. It all starts now on The Social Podcast.
1: Thank you so much. Have a seat. Have a seat. That is August summer energy. Well, keep that going. We'd like to welcome back to the panel actor and comedian Tom Hearn.
2: Hello.
3: It feels like the summer in here.
1: Yes, it does. Okay, well, if we remember, there was this movie that kind of made a summer a little while back. Remember the Barbie movie? Well, we're actually talking now about a Barbie movie crisis because reports are that the sequel to Greta Gerwig's massively successful film, it's in jeopardy, guys. Yeah, according to the New York Times, high salary demands are a major factor. Like, for example, Ryan Gosling alone is asking for $20 million for this film. Turns out life in plastic isn't fantastic. True. If you guys remember, though, the original movie, if you didn't know, made more than $1.4 billion at the global box office. Mm-hmm. So is this news now ruining the Barbie magic for any of you? What about you, Tom?
3: It's not ruining the magic for me, but this whole story does feel like the plot to Barbie 2. You have a group of women asking to be paid what they are worth, and a powerful man is being like, maybe you should have a little bit less.
1: Yeah.
3: And like, here's the thing. I support Barbie getting everything that she wants. Barbie knows her worth. Mm-hmm. Barbie's had over 200 jobs. Barbie's been a doctor. Barbie's been a president. Yeah. Barbie's been a mermaid. Give Barbie her money. I do kind of, though, there is like the butt of it all of like, we are talking about massive numbers here. We're talking about $20 million, $50 million, but this is a movie that made $1.4 billion. So yeah. I understand these writers, these directors, and the two lead actors seeking more money on that back end. And at the end of the day, if they can't make a deal with Ryan, there's another Canadian who could play for it. For $15 million.
1: You're a bargain. You're cheap. You brought up some excellent point. It does feel like so on brand for the Barbie that Greta Gerwig, you know, created. She wrote and directed, co-wrote and directed that first film. So it feels like the real stars of that first film are just asking for a cut of the pie, so to speak.
2: Yeah.
1: And Warner Brothers is like $20 million is actually Ryan Gosling's going rate. Like that for any movie.
2: It
1: that
2: sounds
1: he
2: crazy
1: does.
2: To us, but that's
1: it
2: normal.
1: It does sound crazy, but that's normal. So they're just asking for what they deserve.
3: Well, and this is a company that's also buying up other media. They're buying up HBO. They're buying all this stuff. Yeah. They have the money to make this happen, and they're just choosing not to.
2: And just to put things into context, this is not a weird story. This happens all the time. There are lots of movies that came out as a one-off, did extremely well, and therefore there was a sequel. Top Gun Maverick. Devil Wears Prada, Black Panther, Joker, The Hangover, Get Out. And guess what? All of those people who are part of that first project, when there was a second project, they got what they asked for. So what is the problem
1: that's
2: with this particular project? And I don't want to be a conspiracy theorist because that's not what we're supposed to do here.
3: Here
2: but
3: she
2: I'm
3: goes.
2: Wondering if this current administration that's not really keen on women having a voice is like, and you know, all the big people who are in charge of these studios are friends with that said president, or maybe they're not keen on having a very successful woman where women, or a successful movie where women have their own voice. Maybe they're like, let's squash that project. Let's make it as challenging as possible for them to release a second one. Because you know that administration's going to kind of be mentioned. You know they're going to weave that into it, right?
1: Warner Brothers needs Barbie more than Barbie needs Warner Brothers.
3: Absolutely.
1: Because Barbie was their most successful film to date.
2: So why is
1: and their last
2: they're making
1: few films
2: it?
1: Were, they didn't earn back what they actually
2: you know
1: got.
2: What? Yeah.
1: What makes me laugh about this is there are lesser films that got sequels.
2: Yes,
1: guys, there's a Happy Gilmore 2, okay? There is a Happy Gilmore 2. Guess how many Jackass movies there are?
3: Like six?
1: Six Jackass movies.
2: But those are really good.
1: Okay?
2: Are they?
3: And they star men. young, so they get whatever they want.
1: That's what I'm saying.
4: Yes.
1: The first Happy Gilmore movie made $41 million at the box office. You know what? Barbie sneezed and made $40 million.
4: Yeah.
1: And you're questioning, and just to the question of you have to have this original cast, of course you do. They're on a deadline. So Warner Brothers loses the rights to make a sequel this December.
3: Wow.
1: If they do not cut a deal with this cast, all the rights go back to Mattel, and Mattel cannot touch anything that has Greta Gerwig's fingerprint on it, including the cast, including Greta. So the clock is ticking. Warner Brothers, if you don't secure this, you donezo.
3: Yeah.
1: You're donezo.
4: That's so much great. That's so many more questions.
1: Yeah.
4: Anyway.
1: Yeah.
4: Our next topic comes from a viewer. Mm. So Sandra wrote, "Dear ladies, some of my coworkers
1: and
4: have
1: you too, Tom.
3: Yeah, okay, that's okay.
4: They have a habit of taking their shoes off and walking around the office, including the washroom, barefoot. Should I confront them?" So how are we gonna help out Sandra?
2: You know what? I just love everybody's disgust if it's like the bathroom. Oh my goodness. Well, you know what? I hope that I would say something, but I would say it in a loving way and more make it less about my disgust and more more about the care. It's like, you know, the bathroom is a very dirty place with a lot of bacteria there, so you should probably just put on your shoes. Because I don't want you to get sick, because we need you here at work. Like, I would kind of wrap it in like a compliment instead of going, they never wash the floors.
3: No.
2: Yeah. How would you guys handle it?
3: Listen, I'm a little different than you. Okay, listen, if I see somebody walk around the office with their bare feet, I'm not going head to head. We're going toe to toe, honey.
2: Yeah.
3: Like, it's disgusting.

0: Listen, I could not say anything, but I think my face would say everything.
1: Okay, give me the face.
0: Feeling.
1: Okay, wait. Give me. Okay, wait. Give me the face. Give me the face. Give me the face. Hey, we're starting our meeting, Jess. We're starting our. We're starting our meeting, Jess.
0: I don't know.
1: We're. I have some ideas for our next project. What are your thoughts?
0: Feel a little different because those are really nice.
2: And they're lotioned up. Yeah.
3: It's like, here's the thing. Not that I'm saying this is okay, but there are some people that I know. Oh my God, Tommy. All I was gonna say is that your feet are fine, and in fact, your feet look so good. They're better than some people's hands where I know you have not washed your hands.
2: That's true.
3: I am much more weary of doorknobs than I am of even the table where Andrea's feet were any day of the week.
0: Your fingers are nice too, man.
3: Okay.
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3: 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I don't know where the show is going today. We'll be back after this.
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6: 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Your hosts, Melissa Grello, Andrea Bain, and Jess Allen are back now alongside special guest, actor and comedian Tom Hearn. Andrea, take it away.
7: Let's dive right into our next topic. A man in his late 30s wrote to the Washington Post for advice on how to tell his anxious mother that he's become a motorcyclist. And he said it's become an important part of who he is. And when he told his wife, she just warned him about not making a fool out of himself. So the question is, how would you react to a loved one making a big lifestyle change later on in life? How do we react to it?
8: Yeah.
7: Generally, okay. What do you do?
9: Okay,
7: doing?
9: Well, okay. He spent years hiding his leathers from his mother. As a gay man, I've seen this movie before. Listen, we're talking about riding a motorcycle here, people. You want to talk about coming out? Like, it's very interesting that he's, like, so wound up about what his mother is going to think at the age of 40 that he's going to be riding a motorcycle. Like, listen, I get it. It can be dangerous. You got to look good in the chaps. But, yeah. I mean, I don't really understand why he's more hung up on what his mother thinks than what his wife thinks.
8: Oh, that's a good point.
9: Because she very clearly said, don't look like a fool. I don't really understand why this is such a big deal. I think it comes back to, like, this idea of looking at everything, like, in a binary. Like, I was nerdy, and now I ride the motorcycle. And it's like, you know, if you can't make that leap from, like, being nerdy to motorcycle, it's like, how are you going to have those, like, more in-depth conversations when you actually make a change that is
7: that
9: really
7: part,
9: important?
7: That part,
8: I want to talk about that because I think it makes a difference. Like, I don't get what this guy's hang-ups are. I think he needs a therapist and his motorcycle chap.
9: That's right.
8: But I think for me, I think we need to normalize. I'll speak as a woman, but I think we need to normalize. You're going to have different iterations of yourself as you go through life. And in fact, especially as a woman who just turned 49, when your priorities start to shift, so maybe the kids get older, maybe they're in university, maybe they're out of the house, and you finally get to prioritize yourself. I think we need to normalize huge life transitions and maybe finally going for that thing that you've always wanted to do. And in fact, it's not just a good thing, it's actually good for your body, it's good for your brain. Longevity researchers say try something new as you get older. This is good stuff for your brain.
9: Totally.
8: And explore all the things you've always wanted to, because you were too busy taking care of everybody else before.
7: Interesting.
10: Yeah.
7: Interesting.
10: I always think of,
7: I don't know about you guys, but did you ever know someone like between high school and university, they went away for the summer and then all of a sudden they came back and they were a goth? Yeah. Do you know what I mean? Like, their entire being.
11: We all have that friend, yeah.
7: And do you know what? No, like, you may be someone like, okay, that's who we are now. But I feel like we all have that window where that is allowed or that is acceptable to do because you're going in from, like, a small pool to a bigger pool where a lot of people don't know you. But so it just seems more natural. But if Simon were to come home in full leather gears at 42, yeah, maybe. But, like, I would also be deeply, deeply concerned.
9: Yeah. Are you telling him to stop hanging out with me?
7: Yeah.
11: I hear what you're saying. It feels like in your teens, there's a lot more wiggle room for you to change who you are, and no one really says anything. They just allow you that freedom. Whereas if you're 40, people are like, what are you doing? Yeah. But I will say this much. I'm at the stage of life where a lot of my girlfriends are getting divorced, and I'm seeing a lot of these changes. And it could be anything from changing their hair color to diving into a hobby that becomes their whole life, or they're turning into the triple L, which is a late-in-life lesbian. So there's a lot of changes. But again, to your point, like, this is like you evolve. You go through different stages and you evolve. And I think our friends and family, we are the people who have to treat them with kindness and be like, I see you're going through a different stage.
9: Totally.
11: If it's a motorcycle, sure. If it's a hairdo, if it's a new lesbian lover, we're all here for it. We love you.
9: I love it all.
7: Okay.
10: Hey, how about this? If you're planning a fancy wedding this year, you'll want to get in on this chat. Someone wrote to Miss Manners to say that in this economy, a black tie dress code should be reserved for a wedding with very affluent guests. So is the idea of a black tie wedding outdated?
11: No. Right?
12: Thank you, audience. Yes. Thank you. I think they're conflating things that don't have to be conflated. Black tie doesn't necessarily mean it has to be expensive, does it?
9: No.
12: Like, I think a good friend of mine, Aaliyah Jasmine, she's been on the show before, and she's been doing... Oh, you know Aaliyah Jasmine. So, for years, in the spirit of sustainability, she's been showing how you can dress designer for very little money by thrifting, and she looks expensive.
9: Yeah.
12: So, I think... Now, I can't say... Sometimes people think money can buy you style. We know that's not true.
11: I don't think
12: you should put together black tie equals money. You can look expensive and spend very, very little.
10: I actually disagree. I understand this guy's gripe.
11: Okay.
10: Because it's the specificity. If you're going to a wedding and it doesn't say formal, it doesn't say evening wear, it doesn't say, like, bring your fanciest foot forward. It says black tie.
11: Okay.
10: Black tie for a man means a tuxedo. And we don't live in Downton Abbey where men can go ask the butler to get out their tuxedo. Tuxedos, even to rent one, you're talking $400 to $600, plus you have to have it.
9: But the thing is like, speaking specifically to men's fashion, like, men's fashion hasn't changed in like 100 years.
12: That's true.
9: So
12: thank
9: like,
12: you.
9: It's especially men's formal wear has not changed. So like, as long as that jacket closes and it doesn't smell like the last wedding you're at,
10: put it on. But how would you?
11: Here's the deal. Any of you who don't have a tuxedo, the fact that a man is griping about this, I think is bothering me the most. Because ladies, you know how expensive things are. And it's like, all you really need, sir, is a black suit. And you can go to any cheap store and get a tuxedo shirt and the bow tie. And boom.
10: That's
11: no,
10: not a tuxedo.
11: Yeah, but you know what? You'll pass. No one's going to kick you out of that
9: tuxedo
11: wedding.
9: T-shirt.
11: Whereas as a woman, if I show up in a red dress and the whole bit, I can't rewear that dress to the next function. Because they'll be like, oh, she wore that red dress. She must be broke.
10: Oh.
11: Men have leeway. Change the shirt and tie and you're good.
10: I'm going to be pedantic right now.
11: But a tuxedo,
10: if your hosts of a wedding are specific enough to say black tie, you think you could show up with like an Amazon tuxedo ill-fitting
11: Yes.
10: No, if they're making that
9: But here's the thing to remember is like, You can get a thrifted, you can get a cheap one from Amazon. It's all about tailoring. And tailoring is cheap. So if you take it in to get tailored, I was just at a wedding in the UK, shout out Erica and Ollie, and they were so sweet. And what they decided to do is they had a very fancy wedding, but all they did is they just gave a color palette and said, everybody just live within this world. Yeah. And I think that's very nice. And everybody was so fancy and so elegant. And I was like, this is black tie to me.
10: Yeah.
11: Downton Abbey.
12: Okay, here's the question. How would you react if your fiancé said, honey, let's go halvesies on your engagement ring? A woman wrote to Carolyn Hack saying their fiancé makes pretty good money and all she wants is a $900. I think she's missing a zero.
9: Yeah.
12: All she wants is a $900 engagement ring. He is saying, I want to split that. So $450, $450. Tom, splitting the cost?
9: Okay, let's just go with me here for a second. Yeah. Okay, just say yes. Okay, Mel?
12: Yes?
9: Will you marry me?
12: Yes.
9: I take Cash App, I take check, I take e-transfer.
11: Yeah.
9: Absolutely not, okay? This woman, yeah, right? This woman is saying that he makes good money, but he's skipping the proposal. He wants a tiny wedding. He wants a split the cost of a $900 ring. Mm-hmm. Ma'am, I don't believe he makes good money.
12: That's cheap.
9: Very cheap.
12: Yeah.
9: Like, I get the idea of couples splitting expenses and things like that. I have actually a friend who she proposed to her fiance. Uh-huh. So she bought
12: him. Is it a
9: him,
12: mixed gender?
9: Yeah. Okay. And she bought the ring for him and because. She proposed because she was the one doing the proposal. So I believe the person doing the proposal should buy the ring. And then the gentleman bought her a ring anyways. So, like, that's the best of both worlds. Everybody's getting a ring.
11: Yeah, everybody got a ring out of it.
12: Okay, I'll play devil's advocate just because somebody has to.
9: Okay.
12: Listen, if you look at the tradition of what the engagement ring was back in the Roman times, it was, I am man, you are woman, you are my property. This is what they sounded like in ancient Rome.
9: Very good.
12: Very
9: Roman accent, by the way.
12: Apparently Rome was Russia. So the point was, back then, it was a mark. I claim you, you are my property. Not very feminist, right? And then it evolved, and it was like, now I want to show you I love you, and so I'm going to give you a ring to prove how much I can take care of you financially, right? But now if we can take one more step forward, again, playing devil's advocate, if you want to prove to me that you can afford this, save the money for the engagement ring. I'm not going halvesies. You put the down payment on the house.
9: Ooh.
12: Now we're talking. So I just think things have evolved. If I was to get married again, I wouldn't even want an engagement ring. I would say, babe,
10: use that money for something else.
12: Use that money for something else.
9: Yeah. I still want the ring.
11: I'm like, speak for yourself. I still want the ring. I just feel like, you know what, as a resident single person here, I just feel like, I know we keep talking about feminism and equality, but I'm seeing something that's happening every single time we have these conversations. Okay, first we're talking about the first date. Now everybody is supposed to go 50-50. Now you're not supposed to open the door for me because that's not feminist. Now you're not supposed to pull out the chair because I'm supposed to pull out my own chair. And now you want me to go halvesies on the ring. That you're going to be on bended knee asking me for my hand in proposal. And it's like, and then we wonder why a lot of women are choosing not to get married. What's in it for me? Because there's nothing on the other side telling men, okay, well, you don't have to do this. You still expect me to have sex with you, make your babies, make your muffins that your mom taught me how to make on a Sunday. You still have all those expectations of me.
9: Polishes
11: all of
9: leather.
11: That's still in place. Yeah. We're never having a discussion about what the men can pull back on. But we're having a lot of discussions about what women have to get. It's like, oh, well, now you have to pay for half the day. Now you got to pull out your own chair. And now you want me to pay? Baby, there's easier ways to break up with me. I'm telling you that right now.
12: Fair enough.
11: Telling you that right now.
10: Can I give a proposal? Can I propose to you?
12: Yes.
11: What's it going to cost me? What's it going to cost me?
10: Let's say a scenario. Let's say Simon and I are on vacation and we're in Athens and we see like this beautiful gold ring and we look at it and he's like, oh my God, this is your ring. Like, this is so perfect for you. Mm-hmm. I'm like, oh my God, yes it is. Mm-hmm. And then we look at the price tag and it's $5,000. And he's like, Jess, I don't make a lot of money right now. He's financially not great. Mm-hmm. I do make money right now. And if he said, I could afford $2,500, like, would you like, you know, like if he didn't ask, and I said, well, why don't we split it and we can get this beautiful ring together and it represents something beautiful. Nice situation.
9: I think that's a conversation that you have when you've been with somebody for a long time.
11: For 20-something years.
10: For 20-something years, yes.
9: So I think it's a little...
11: And you have all these other, you have a home together, you have a full life together.
10: Are people really, like, is this really a popular thing still where a man will go down on a knee and be like, will you marry? Really?
12: It is.
10: I'm out of the times, guys. I'm out of the times.
12: I think my only other counter proposal is if we're going to keep the ring, and because you said that comes with expectations of what I'm supposed to give you as a wife, then we give them, men, bedazzled brooms and mops and say, here's my expectation when we get married.
11: Oh, we already know how that's going to go.
9: Yeah.
12: We love having you here. Thanks for coming back. That was so much fun.
9: What a time. So fun.
12: Thank you for coming. Thank you.
6: 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We'll tell you what she revealed when we get back. Stay with us.
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4: 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Your hosts, Melissa Grello, Andrea Bain, and Jess Allen are back now alongside another special guest, TV host and writer Teddy Wilson. Jess, take it away.
5: Nicole Kidman says she was warned about marrying Tom Cruise, but she didn't care. So in a new video with British Vogue, the actress said when she was 22, the two fell madly in love, head over heels for each other. And people said, though, that the marriage would hurt her career. She said she was willing to throw it all away for love. So here's the question. Does this hierarchy of love over career make sense to you? Can you relate to it at all?
6: No. Right? Okay, good. You know what? It just sounds even so foreign to hear, like, oh, just throw your career away just for love. And I think it's for... I feel this way for several reasons. First of all, I've always been very ambitious. I didn't stumble into this career. I worked very hard to get here. And I was always on a mission to get here. I also, growing up, did not have any women in my family who had thrown away their careers for love. If anything, they cautioned me about doing that. They're like, people change their mind and you don't want to be left stranded without any financial means because you put all your trust in this one person. Now, that being said, I understand that there are certain relationships or certain kind of love affairs that are so strong that it would make a person think, you know what, maybe it's okay for me to walk away from this career because I love this person that much. Which brings me to my simple truth. I have just never met anybody who I would even consider walking away from everything that I've built to be with them out of love. Maybe he's out there. I highly doubt it. But I don't want to make the women who made that choice feel like they weren't ambitious or they're foolish women. It's just, it didn't happen for me, so I just don't understand it.
5: Do you know what? I actually can understand it. There was a period of my life, maybe a 10-year stretch, where I didn't really have a career. I wasn't in love with anyone. And if I had found love and like a Tom Cruise-like character and the deal was like, oh, you don't have to have a job. You get to live in a mansion, travel the world, and maybe do some like e-reader Scientology test now and then. I would have been like, yes, sign up.
6: E-reader Scientology test? Oh my God.
7: Yeah, the thing. Yeah.
5: I think the majority of people, like, we are very, very lucky up here to be in careers that we love, but I don't know if the majority of the world can be like, yeah, my career is my everything. Most people are just working.
8: Do you think Do you think that that's why the trad wife movement has kind of exploded a little bit?
5: It's possible.
6: Yeah.
5: That's a good take.
8: What do you think about women giving up their careers?
7: I think it's great. No, I'm just kidding. I'm kidding, for the record. I'm just getting a cheap laugh. Here's the thing. I get the idea. I'm kind of like you. I get the idea of being swept up by young love, but it makes me sad, and it makes me sad because I believe strongly in love, but I do not believe in the one. I believe in that there is many the ones for all of us, and if we find one, I've found one of my the ones in my life. If you find one, you're very fortunate. But here's the thing, given I believe that there are many the ones for everybody, just pick a the one that doesn't require you to subsume or jeopardize your career that you've worked really hard for. And if it does require that, and if they want that, that's okay. They can go find a one that'll do that, and you go find another the one.
8: Yeah.
7: That's That's what I think.
5: You know what
7: it makes
5: so
7: me
5: funny?
7: Sad. It makes me kind of sad.
5: This was a long time ago. Remember when they were first married? Yeah. This is ages ago, because now with the theme of like power coupling in Hollywood, you actually see people trying to find other people so that they can power couple. The
6: match
5: idea. Match your equal.
6: Match your equal.
5: So it's interesting. Now, she was 22 or something at the time, so she wasn't the Nicole Kidman that we know today.
7: Yes.
5: And had she thrown away her career, it wouldn't be the Nicole Kidman that we know and love today. What I will say about this is, obviously, I echo what everybody here says. We have not spent generations trying to raise our girls and our daughters to be more dependent on men. We've been doing the opposite, like, which is be independent. But, you know, because the reality is so real. Everybody knows what the mommy penalty is in the workforce. Never mind throwing away your career. Even if you have a career, even stepping away to just have children, you are dinged. You are less likely to have the same salary as somebody who didn't leave to have children. You are less likely to be promoted. You are less likely to move up the corporate ladder. You have skill gaps that it takes forever, if ever, for you to fill. Like, there's a mommy penalty. Never mind completely eschewing trying to chase a career in the first place. I have a daughter, and I'm going to be like, girl, every dollar you make is yours for you. For you. That's it. That's a way to...
7: I love it. All right, well, from movie stars to movie theaters, have we forgotten how to behave when we go to the movies? What do you think? Well, polarized there. Well, a Toronto Star reporter says that as box office numbers have gone up, and they've gone way up, so have complaints about people talking loudly, scrolling compulsively, and having their feet up on the seat. So has movie theater behavior and etiquette, has it gotten worse? What do you think, Mel?
5: Yeah, you guys think so, huh?
7: Yeah.
5: So here's the thing. I sadly don't really go to the movies a whole lot anymore, but I did go out last week to watch the new Spider-Man movie.
7: Ooh.
5: And it was amazing.
7: You liked it? Yeah.
5: Loved the movie. Cool. The theater was packed, and I almost became that lady.
6: Go on. What do you mean, who's that lady?
5: So here we are watching the movie. It's a great movie. It's compelling. There's no reason to ever turn away. And I see two bright screens. And they're bright when it's a dark theater.
6: Yeah.
5: Like, your eye immediately goes to it. And I'm like, is she watching TikTok?
6: No.
5: I could see the whole screen. I'm like, she's watching TikTok. Wait.
6: Wow.
5: 2 seconds later, two rows in front of her. And they're all lower. So the eye automatically gets drawn.
6: Yeah.
5: And
7: was it a good video, though?
6: Teddy.
5: The point is, it's Spider-Man, and he's this big. So I almost, and I said, Ryan, stop me now. I'm going to become that lady. I thank God each of their partners eventually said,
8: oh,
5: like,
8: good.
5: Put that away.
7: Good, yeah. Good.
5: Otherwise, if you were in Theater 17 at the VIP Queensway in Etobicoke, you would have heard Melissa saying, put your phone away.
7: And they'd be like, hey, that's that lady from the TV. That's that lady from the TV
6: program. And then
7: program.
6: You would have ended up on TikTok.
8: I'm sad to hear that you had the experience, because the last two times I went to a movie, I had really good experiences.
5: Okay.
8: And one of those movies was the new Jackass movie, which makes me feel like that gave you like an excuse to behave really,
6: yes,
8: really
6: it's
8: poorly.
6: The Jackass movie.
7: I mean, it's right in the title.
6: Yeah.
8: It's right in the title. No one behaved poorly. Everyone was so well behaved.
6: Oh.
8: But I also do wonder if it's also because movies are so loud, right?
7: Yeah, that's true.
8: Has anybody noticed that?
5: Very loud, like, yes.
8: I need noise-canceling headphones just to watch the movie. So if anyone was misbehaving, I wouldn't be able to hear it anyway.
6: Okay.
8: Because the movies are so noisy.
6: Well, here's the deal. I feel like this is a little bit of old people complaining because...
8: Sorry. Okay.
6: I remember.
8: What are you saying?
6: Remember yourself when you were younger and you would go to the movies with your friends. I went at least five people deep every time I went to the movies when I was in high school.
7: Well,
6: I don't remember exactly how we behaved, but I doubt we were very well behaved. I doubt we didn't pick a seat. I doubt we didn't scream. I doubt we weren't whispering and making out. So I
8: We didn't have phones.
6: I feel like I'm not going to like knock this generation. I think every generation did the same thing. The phones are an added nuisance. But what I do is, if there's a Spider-Man, if I want to see Spider-Man, I'm not going Friday evening when it comes out, because I already know that that phone person who's going to scroll through TikTok is there. So I'll go Sunday morning, because I know she ain't
8: that's
6: getting up that
8: smart.
6: Early. So I do that. I go on
8: that's
6: the off
8: nice
6: times
8: hat.
6: To avoid those people who annoy me.
8: That's great.
6: That's my hat.
5: Yeah, because she slept in because she was scrolling all night.
6: Yeah, exactly. She's not getting up early.
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1: Nice to meet you. 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
14: What do you say to the people who have been scammed?
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28: How much have you donated to politicians?
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30: Welcome back. That was a look at the new documentary, Everyone is Lying to You for Money, where Ben McKenzie does a deep dive into the world of cryptocurrency.
31: Well, this doc comes off the heels of his New York best-selling book, Easy Money, Cryptocurrency, Casino Capitalism, and the Golden Age of Fraud. Welcome to The Social. Writer, director, actor Ben McKenzie is here.
32: Hi.
31: We're so excited to have you here in Toronto because I know a lot of you fans watching know you from the OC. Also Southland.
32: Thank you.
31: So how the heck did you get into investigating crypto?
32: Yeah, it's pretty random. Yeah. It was the pandemic. You know, there was nothing to do as an actor. I'm not a guy who has hobbies. Like, I just kind of do one thing. I'm not very good at multitasking. So I was just bored. I was so freaking bored. I was tearing my hair out. And a buddy of mine came to me and he said I should buy crypto. But this is the friend, I think we probably all have a friend like this, who gives terrible financial advice. So I was like, Dave, I'm not going to do that. But I am fascinated by it. I have a degree in economics from college, from university. Yeah, it's kind of weird. People think, like, I thought you were that kid from Orange County. I didn't realize you had a life previous to acting. Yeah, I have a degree in economics, and I was always fascinated by behavioral economics and, like, how people actually, you know, interact in this thing called the economy. Mm-hmm. That we made up with this thing called money that we also made up. And people are not perfectly rational. That leads to bubbles and Ponzi schemes and all sorts of wild things. So I became obsessed with it. And I reached out to a journalist and pitched him on writing a book. We sold the book proposal and we started reporting on it. And I just turned a camera on. I was like, I might as well document what I see, because crypto is full of very big personalities, right? And a lot of colorful characters. And because I was a celebrity, I think I was able to get a lot more access than I would have otherwise.
33: Yes. Well, whatever you did extremely well, so well that it landed you in the U.S. Senate, telling them that cryptocurrency could represent the largest Ponzi scheme in history. So Could you break it down for us? You break it down wonderfully in the documentary. Break it down here for us.
32: Sure. So the way crypto actually works, it calls itself a currency, like money, but it isn't actually used that way by regular people. People put money into it. They hope to make money off of it through no work of their own. That's an investment. That's literally like the definition of an investment. But it's not regulated that way, and it's not clear what you're investing in with cryptocurrency, because there's no product, there's no good, there's no service. It's just lines of computer code. And so it's a very weird investment. I think because there isn't a there, that really is a Ponzi scheme. And it's not just me who's saying it. It's Nobel Prize winning economists who have talked about this repeatedly. And the pushback you get is, yeah, but, you know, if you bought in early, I bet you would have. And you're like, that's how a Ponzi scheme works. The people at the beginning make money, but everybody else, which is the vast majority, lose money. And that's what's happened, unfortunately, with so many of the cryptocurrencies. Not Bitcoin necessarily, but all of the other ones. The price goes up and then it crashes and then people lose a lot of money.
30: I mean, the documentary is so charming and so enjoyable. And one of my favorite parts is when you're sitting there and you're watching this ad, and Matt Damon is really basically, he's representing a cryptocurrency. And in fact, he's not alone. There was the Shaq, Tom Brady. I mean, there are so many to say. You're a celebrity. What was your reaction to these other celebrities shilling this stuff?
32: it was like, ah! I felt like Macaulay Culkin in Home Alone, you know? Like, what are you doing, you know? Because at that point, I didn't know that much about crypto. I hadn't really done the deep dive yet, but I also knew that they didn't know anything about cryptocurrency, right? I mean, and there's a big distinction between celebrities have always sold products. There's nothing wrong with that. They have a trust built up with the audience, but this is not, you know, soap, right, or a beauty product. This is a financial investment.
5: Yeah.
32: And it's actually technically illegal to try to sell people on a financial investment if you're not a licensed financial advisor. So I was just really frustrated and I started speaking out about it. The journalist that I wrote the book with, Jacob Silverman, we wrote articles about this in like Slate and the Washington Post and The Intercept. And it was really fascinating to watch as crypto crashed the next year, right after I started reporting on it in 2021. All of a sudden, the celebrities, you know, didn't have anything to say. So it's been fascinating.
5: Speaking of big names, you actually met for the doc some of the biggest names in crypto. Anybody who's kind of peripherally watching might know the name. Alex Mashinsky, Sam Bankman-Fried. These are big names in crypto. Mm-hmm. Did you find that either of them had anything in common with one another?
32: Well, they're both in jail now. So they have that in common. Yeah, it's, you know, it's actually fascinating to study the psychology of fraudsters. They were both running frauds. Sam Bankman-Fried is probably the most famous. If you've seen anybody in crypto, you've probably seen an image of him. But I talked to an expert on fraudsters in the movie, and what he says is that fraudsters sort of have to believe their own story. They start out as legitimate businessmen,
5: yeah,
32: right? And then they lie a little bit about something, and then the lie gets bigger and bigger and bigger. They have to believe that they themselves are not fraudsters. So really, fraudsters are like the ultimate method actors.
5: Oh,
32: they
5: wow.
32: have to believe their own story.
33: Well, what about presidents? Donald Trump and his family, they've made billions from their cryptocurrency businesses. And this week, Senator Elizabeth Warren said, we've got to investigate this. But how do you even begin to investigate this or regulate?
32: Well, right now, I think we have to document it. You know, it's a tough time right now in America, I will say. The president has made over $1 billion mm-hmm. Via cryptocurrency. It's the thing that has enriched him the most in 1 year.
5: Mm-hmm.
32: And these schemes, you know, they make money and everybody else loses. He had a meme coin. They made $600 and something million mm-hmm. on it. And the public lost, I think, $1.3 billion, mm-hmm. something like that. It's really awful. It is really awful and shameful. Right now, the politics really don't lend themselves to, like, a responsibility right now on him, but I hope in 2028 and 2029 there'll be a reckoning. And, you know,
5: mm-hmm. You know,
32: because it's wrong.
5: Of course.
32: Yeah.
5: I still feel like I get ads all the time still for cryptocurrency. So what would you say to anyone who's watching who still insists that crypto is the future of money? What would you say to them?
32: I would say show me the proof. I would say explain to me all the people who have been wronged, all the people who have lost their life savings. I mean, I've talked to people who have lost family members due to suicide because of cryptocurrency. It really preys on men. And young men in particular who have a higher risk tolerance, young men are more prone to gamble. But right now, culturally, we're like forcing this thing on them. We're saying, if you don't invest in it, you're stupid. And it's the same thing with prediction markets. It's the same thing with sports gambling. It's just gotten out of control, and particularly in America, where I think we need to like really reassess what our values are and what we're trying to do here.
5: Yeah.
32: Because young men and men in particular are easier marks. Mm-hmm. When they do lose the money, we've been taught to hide our feelings mm-hmm. and not talk about the shame that comes from that. And so it's much more easy to turn the blame back on the victims themselves,
5: mm-hmm.
32: Which to me is kind of the most tragic part about the whole thing. Yeah.
33: Well, Ben, this is a fun fact. The OC premiered 23 years ago today, which is wild. And since we have you here,
32: yes.
33: Would Ryan Atwood be a crypto boy?
32: Would Ryan Atwood be a crypto bro? No, he would not. Definitely not. I think Jimmy Cooper, Marissa's dad, who's investigated by the SEC in season one or two or something, He would probably be running the crypto scheme. And then, and then I think Luke would fall victim
33: to it. Luke would definitely fall victim.
30: Listen, Ben, this is such a great doc. We all watched it, but tell audiences where they can catch it.
32: Yeah, we're trying something really special and new. You can go to everyoneislying.com and click on watch, and you can pre-order the movie. We're going to make it available anywhere in the world to be watched, and we're going to make kind of a special thing out of it where when the link goes live, there'll be an introduction by me, there'll be the movie will play, and then there'll be a live Q&A with me and Marina Baccarin, my wife, who's in the movie and very, very funny in the movie.
33: Yeah.
32: And so people will get a different experience. There we are. And it's meant to be a way of empowering independent filmmakers because right now the options are not great. You know, you have to put them on the big platforms, but the big platforms take a lot of the money. Mm-hmm. And so it makes it very hard for independent filmmakers to make a living. Mm-hmm. So we're trying something new, an experiment. If people watch, it'll be a hit and it may be a new path forward for independent filmmakers.
33: Love it. Ben, we can't thank you enough for joining us today.
32: Thank you.
33: It was absolutely incredible. Okay, that is it for this edition of The Social Podcast on the iHeartRadio Canada Network. 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
18: From the National Newsroom of the Canadian Press, I'm John Kennedy. One of more than two dozen Canadians missing in Nepal since deadly flash floods hit the border region near Tibet this week has now been confirmed safe. Foreign Affairs Minister Anita Anand released a statement today confirming the news, though no other details about the person were provided. The statement says there are now 31 Canadians and permanent residents missing in Nepal, where authorities updated their death toll today to 676 and nearly 3,000 people still missing. China is reporting 7 deaths and more than 550 people missing. It's unclear whether the latest U.S. tariffs to hit Canada could survive a legal challenge. U.S. President Donald Trump invoked Section 338 of the Tariff Act of 1930 to slap a 50% tax on $20 billion worth of Canadian imports as of last Saturday. It's a section that has never been used, let alone tested in court. The CEO of advocacy group Liberty Justice Center says there's a very strong argument that Section 338 was superseded by other trade laws passed since the 1930s. Meanwhile, on Canadian soil, Premier Doug Ford of Ontario unveiled a Lake Ontario sign at a park on the shores of the Great Lake today, 2 days after the U.S. president signed an executive order to change its name to Lake America.
19: The words "now and always" feature below the lake's name on the large blue sign at 50 Point Conservation Area in Hamilton. Ford says he wants to send a message to Trump that Canadians are resilient and strong and, quote, "we will never, ever back down from a bully." Ford and Trump traded personal insults in interviews and social media posts over the past week after Canada-U.S. trade talks broke down and the U.S. imposed 50% tariffs on about $28 billion of Canadian goods. The federal government has responded with 15 to 50% tariffs on hundreds of U.S. products set to take effect September 8th. Lisa Laporte, The Canadian Press.
18: Day three of campaigning in Quebec's provincial election has brought promises on immigration, transit, taxes, and home care.
20: Party Quebecois leader Paul St-Pierre Plamondon pledged to cut temporary immigration by more than half, arguing recent immigration levels have put added pressure on housing and public services. Meanwhile, Quebec Solidarco spokesperson Ruby Gazal pledged their party will spend $23 billion over 10 years on public transit if elected. Conservative leader Éric Duhaime turned to the cost of living, promising to pull Quebec out of the cap-and-trade carbon market and suspend the provincial fuel tax for at least 5 months. The province's campaign is scheduled to last 39 days, with an election scheduled scheduled for October 5th. Don Mitchell, The Canadian Press.
18: And Star Wars, The Mandalorian and Grogu is set to start streaming next week on Disney+. Jon Favreau's film follows Pedro Pascal as Din Djarin, who embarks on a high-stakes mission along with his young Mandalorian apprentice, Grogu. The film failed to make a major impact at the summer box office. This is The Canadian Press.
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0: In the coming hour, Linwood Barclay delivers an end-of-summer beach read. Gord Sinclair on the 10th anniversary of the Tragically Hip's final concert, honoring the legacy of Oscar Peterson and the story behind why he stopped singing. And on totally useless information, how a tech company became successful by giving their product away. Linwood Barclay is one of the most successful thriller writers in the business. His latest is called Not a Word, and like most of his books, it begins with a big surprise.
1: Good to see you, John. Always a pleasure.
0: Okay, so in getting ready for the interview, I read the book, and then I think...
1: That seems so novel, so different.
0: I know. But, well, actually, it's probably different from some of the other people who are going to be interviewing you. But the thing is, it's very hard to talk about this book without spoiling things.
1: Mm-hmm.
0: So I think we're going to have to talk around it.
1: Well, it's funny because this book, I mean, I love to have twists in a novel, and a lot of times the big twists come in at the end. And this is a book that has a huge twist at the end of the first chapter.
0: Yes.
1: And about half the reviews are giving it away. And the others are sort of more sensitive to it. So we're finding those people who gave it away, and we're gonna have a word with them.
0: There could be a whole thriller in there.
1: There we go.
0: A writer tracks down all the people who gave up the plot points.
1: A revenge book.
0: Okay. So like I said, we can't really do the setup here, which we often do in an interview, without giving something away. But, you know, situate us as opaquely as you can.
1: Well, we can talk about the opening, you know, up to a point. I mean, yeah. It's about a guy named Reese. Reese is an out-of-work news writer, and he's going to drop by his parents' place. He has a reason to drop by, and when he gets there, he comes upon a really grisly, horrible scene. It's a real family tragedy. What appears to be a murder-suicide involving his parents. And this just sort of opens the door to Reese finding out a lot of things about his parents that he did not know, a lot of which is tied into his father's work for a big pharmaceutical company that had been making opioids that people were getting hugely addicted to, and the company was making money hands over fist. And his dad had a crisis of conscience and had left this company. But there's a lot more to it than that. But that's kind of our opening. But you're right. There's a lot that we... There's a few twists along the way.
0: Yeah. Your books often, as many writers do, have sort of an abiding theme. And there was one about automated cars going crazy. There was another one that was basically Google Maps, I guess.
1: Yep.
0: This one is you taking on Big Pharma?
1: Yeah, well, you know, when I had this, I think the original idea for this book was the setup of this guy coming home and discovering what something tragic had happened in the house. And you sort of, you come up with an opening that you like, but now you think, well, what's the foundation for this story? What set of circumstances have brought us to this point? And then I started thinking about that whole sort of Purdue Pharma thing with the and how people were becoming incredibly addicted to these opioids, and the company was well aware of it, but they were just making so much money that they just couldn't stop. Couldn't put their foot on the brake. And I thought, there's a lot there that I can use. And I mean, and I've seen, TV shows that are inspired by it and that have looked at that issue. But I thought, well, I didn't think anybody really done a novel about it. And it's not really based on that case, but it's inspired by it. And I thought, yeah, let's have some. I think I can make that work. When you're making that much money, there's going to be plenty of motives for people to do things they shouldn't so that they can keep making that kind of money.
0: Your books are usually set in the United States. This one's in Canada. What changed your mind, or motivated that?
1: When I started writing thrillers, and this is going back almost like 20 years, I couldn't, at the time, I could not get a Canadian publisher. And but Bantam Books in New York liked what I was doing, and they offered me contracts, and it was kind of a case of, well, you dance with the one what brung you. And so I started setting the novels in the U.S., and that trend continued for a long time. And but more recently, I thought, well, there's been sort of two things. One is, we're an interesting country. Why not set the books here? Set them in an environment that I'm well familiar with and that, you know, I can write about. A lot of this book takes place in Toronto and out in the in beyond and so forth. And so that was a large part of it. Part of it also was, you know, I mean, I just wasn't sure I wanted to keep setting books in a country that's lost its mind, you know? And so that, so I have two other books that are sort of partially written that are getting ready to go, and they're all set in Canada as well.
0: Well, and your timing is perfect. I mean, everything that happened quite recently with Donald Trump and trade and the negotiations and all that stuff. And
1: yes.
0: You come out with a book that right during the surge of national pride in Canada.
1: Well, and I mean, it's I guess it just worked out very well in the sense that we're coming out on the same day that Trump wants to rename Lake Ontario to Lake America. And so, but I just feel better about it. And my books do really well here. And I think it was just time to change locale.
0: As a bit of a sidebar, you mentioned the whole outrageousness of Donald Trump. You used to write about politics, and you used to write humor columns about politics.
1: I did.
0: Are you astounded at the level of insanity of Donald Trump?
1: It's unbelievable. We were talking earlier, and I said, Donald Trump has become the Bill Mumy character in the Twilight Zone episode, you know, It's a Wonderful Life. This is the one where this entire community is held hostage by this, like, six-year-old boy who's insane, and if they don't do what he wants, he banishes them to the cornfield or turns them into a jack-in-the-box. This is what's happening. Canada's being held hostage by the kid from that Twilight Zone episode. It's insane, and I don't understand why. I know that there's probably so many Republicans who quietly think this is nuts, but they won't push back, and I don't get why they're afraid of him.
0: And, again, not to remain with politics for too long, but you also wrote a satirical book about Doug Ford.
1: I did.
0: Okay.
1: I did it too soon.
0: Well, with what he's doing right now, though, do you think that maybe he's pulling it off, or is it just becoming more outlandish?
1: Well, you know, I mean, I first admit I'm not a fan of Doug Ford, but when in a week like this, when he pushes back, I think, okay, I'm on board with this. You know, I'm all right with it. And maybe that's just, it shows that he's got more political smarts than I'm willing to admit, that he can occasionally come forth and act in a certain way that I can get on board. And I liked what he's had to say. I like that he's putting

0: entities acquire more and more newspapers, they think, well, we don't need a movie critic at our paper in Ottawa and a movie critic at our paper in British Columbia. We could just do one and farm it out to all the papers. So you lose the local angle, you lose local interest, and I just see that happening everywhere.
1: You and I have talked about this in previous interviews, but it, again, is present in the new book, Not a Word. You write about ordinary people.
0: Yeah.
1: And usually thriller movies and books are preoccupied with the rich and spoiled.
0: Well, I've always liked writing about, extraordinary things happening to ordinary people, because I think that as a reader, you come to identify. I mean, what happens to the characters in my books, this will be a kind of the most significant or trying moment that ever happens to them. And they are in no way equipped to deal with the bad forces that they're about to come up against. But the stakes have to be so high that they will try to take them on. And, I love a Lee Child, Jack Reacher thriller, like as much as anybody. I really love those. But I never worry for the people. I never really worry for Jack Reacher. I worry for all the people he's going to encounter, because he's just going to beat the living snot out of them. But my characters can't beat the living snot out of people. And so what can I do to them that will make them kind of find some sort of inner strength to take on the situation?
1: Can I ask you, when do you write, or for how long? Because whenever you and I get together, you have watched every single TV show there is. You've read every new book.
0: Well,
1: and I think, I can't do that.
0: Well, but you have worse hours than I do. You have to sleep. But when I'm in the thick of writing a book takes me about 2.5 to 3 months to write a first draft. And I want to get about 1,500 to 2,000 words done a day. That's almost 10,000 words a week. So in 2.5 months, you have a first draft. And then you go back to it and you work on it again. And then it goes, and then there's a big long gap while your editor's have a look at it, and it's like waiting for tests to come back from the doctor's office. My wife and I love to watch, Neith and I love to binge watch shows at night, so we see a lot of really great new shows. The best one on TV right now is a show called Furious that everybody should be talking about, and I don't know anybody who is. It is just absolutely fantastic. And so we watch a lot, and I try to keep up reading with stuff that I'm interested in. So I don't know. I mean, it's not like I have to work in a bank and punch a clock every day. You know what I mean? I can find time to do things I like.
1: Okay, but sometimes I get the impression that when you and I make a lunch date, you're glad to get away from the typewriter.
0: Well, yeah. I mean, I used to work longer days. I mean, I usually start around 8 in the morning, and I would often go to 3 or 4 and keep writing. And then I just thought, I don't need to knock myself out like that, because if I deliver the book early, they're not going to read it at the publishing house then anyway, because they have a schedule. And so sometimes I'll stop by noon if I've gotten sort of my word count in. Sometimes I'll go back and I work to 1:30 or 2. So it allows me a bit of flexibility. And a lot of times Neitha thinks we should do a walk in the morning, and so I get to start. I do a later start.
1: Okay. Well, and this latest thriller is dedicated to Neitha.
0: Yes, like every other book.
1: Oh, yeah?
0: Pretty much.
1: Oh, okay. Well, I saw you guys posted a picture the other day, and it said 49 years.
0: That's right. That's right. It was funny. A few years ago when we had met Stephen King in person, and I was asking him to sign a book for the two of us, and I said, oh, let me spell Neitha for you. And Steve said, I know how to spell it. Yeah, dedicate every book to her. So he had noticed.
1: Thanks a lot for this.
0: It's been a pleasure.
1: Linwood Barclays.
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10: This past week, a lot of people revisited an emotional concert 10 years after it happened. It was the final performance of the Tragically Hip, and everybody knew Gord Downie was dying. Gord Sinclair was the bassist for the band.
11: Yeah, I can't. Again, I think it's I discuss this with my 93-year-old father all the time, but he keeps telling me, just wait, because the time seems to fly by even more quickly when you get older. But it's hard to believe, you know. It literally seems like yesterday.
10: Does it make you miss Gord Downie all the more, just to revisit this anniversary and to miss the band itself being together?
11: Yeah, it really does. I mean, we were very fortunate to have the career that we had and the opportunity to play and make as much music as we did, but we had a very, you know, when we did that last tour, the end was definitely very finite and was circled in the calendar. And it's impossible for me, obviously, not to miss my friend and to feel sad about his loss and to feel sad for his family. But it also makes me feel sad for the hip and my bandmates, because I know we would still be at it. You know, like it was such a huge part of our lives. We had a we were fortunate to have a very, very comfortable routine where we would tour an album and then take 6 months off, and which was largely revolved around getting back together and writing songs together. And that's what I miss the most, you know, is hanging out and bouncing song ideas around and getting them off the ground. You know, obviously the going on the road and leaving our families was the work part, but I just love the creativity. And I know we're still here, that's what we would be doing.
10: Can you watch that concert or listen to that concert, or was once enough?
11: Yeah, I don't know. It's being rebroadcast this weekend. I don't know that I'll watch it. You know, we went through this process of, you know, when we were compiling the live record that's coming out, Bruce Dickinson, who originally signed us to MCA back in the last century, literally, late 80s, we were putting it together with him. And pretty quickly after listening to the whole complete, you know, Victoria's show was incomplete because the recording wasn't great. But Vancouver, I realized, like, I can't do this. You know, I can't sit and listen to this all the way through and all these shows and come out the other end the same, you know, because I'm listening for different things, you know. And so Bruce wound up compiling everything, and he would send us best versions, alt best versions and stuff. So no, I'm not going to be watching the show and stuff like that. I we were a funny band, you know. We got to the point where we played enough and our audience was fond of us enough that I don't think we really had a lot of crappy shows towards the end of our career, you know. And we would always be inclined to try to figure out if something went wrong, how to fix that, as opposed to, you know, patting ourselves on the back.
10: There was a really interesting feature in the Globe and Mail about the business of the Tragically Hip, that, yeah. You know, here we are 10 years later, there's a jukebox show, there's an ice cream, for Pete's sake, and you guys are just figuring out, okay, the band is not touring anymore, we're not turning out necessarily new material, but we're still mining this, and I think you said, because you want Gord's family to eat.
11: Well, yeah, that was our manager articulating that way. But we do, we have the great opportunity. We have fantastic fans, and we also have what I consider a treasure trove of material, like stuff that was unreleased, and we have great business partners. Bobby Baker's always done our t-shirts and our visuals and our merch and stuff like that. And people, it still resonates with people, and it kind of behooves us from we share, you know, we're the autonomous working collective, you know, we share everything 20% across the board, and we do feel a sense of responsibility there to our partner and his family, for sure.
10: And you folks are being honored by the Songwriters Hall of Fame. I've talked with a lot of artists about this, and certainly my impression, and a lot of artists have confirmed this, is this award or recognition in particular is special because it's about the very core of your artistry.
11: Yeah, it does. It really means a lot, particularly as someone who that was part of a collective, a songwriting collective, where we would literally get together in a circle in our studio and go around the circle, and someone would throw out an idea and we would work that idea. And to take an individual's idea and to develop it into a song that we always knew someone else within the group would contribute something that would take it in a different direction and hopefully a better direction. And so we that's why we have quite a treasure trove of material that never made it onto record, because this is the way we started to write and record each other, starting in 92, 93. So yeah, I'm quite proud of it. And again, like everything, it's extremely bittersweet because a big part of that is not with us. And yeah, it's impossible not to be sad about it.
10: Gord, thanks. It's always a pleasure.
11: Yeah, thank you.
10: That's Gord Sinclair of the Tragically Hip. One of pop and country's most beloved stars left us this week. Dolly Parton was ferociously talented, a towering figure, and possibly the nicest person ever. Shannon Ella joined me to pay tribute.
12: Thank you for having me. Very sad circumstances, of course, but I do feel like all that has been spread over the last couple hours has just been joy when you hear anyone talking about Dolly.
10: Well, and she was such a joyous person.
12: Yeah.
10: You were mentioning that she always did media. She didn't need to.
12: No.
10: But she not only did media, but she would make you feel special, actually pay attention to you as a person. And that was amazing.
12: Oh, yeah. I have a friend of mine that works in Los Angeles and did a special and had a best friend that just absolutely loved Dolly. And he said, you know, he came here with me. He's not going to come in. She's like, bring him in. And they got to talk for like 20 minutes. She took the time. Didn't matter who you were. She never had an ego. She never referred to herself as being famous or a big deal, which I think was so crazy because she was the biggest deal of all.
10: Yeah. At the end of our conversation, she said, you remind me of my cousin Earl. And I always regret not saying how so tell me. Let's talk about her. I mean, I've been comparing her to Elvis. Like, she is one of the towering greats of the last 50 years of music. Mm-hmm. And so her passing is particularly monumental. But as a songwriter, I mean, she wrote songs that became immortal.
12: Oh, yeah. And I just read Priscilla Presley, her comment. She wrote a letter just about Dolly and said that when they walked out of the courthouse, her and Elvis, after the divorce, he sang, I Will Always Love You, to her as they were walking out. And she just said, you know, like, Dolly had a knack for being able to make you feel every single emotion, whether she was going to make you cry with her songwriting. She had such wit, such humor. She impacted so many people in so many different ways because there were no boundaries for Dolly to what, like, she touched on. She just was absolutely incredible. People are always like, how would you sum her up? I'm like, how long do you have?
10: Yeah. Well, and an aspect, as you mentioned, of her was how funny she was.
12: Oh, yeah.
10: Somebody once asked her, how long does it take to do your hair? And she said, I don't know. I'm never there.
12: Yeah. I know. I think I said this to you when I walked in this morning. My favorite one is when she talks about, you know, does it offend you when people call you a dumb blonde? And she's like, no, because I'm not dumb and I'm not blonde. You know, like, she was so witty, so funny, and she just met everything with a smile, which I think was so incredible.
10: An aspect of her was she never did controversial things, and people would ask her because they wanted, you know, say you're a Republican, say you're a Democrat. She never would.
12: No, never. She called herself a hypocrite, which it's so funny. Like, I'm sure she had very strong opinions on things because she was a very powerful businesswoman, philanthropist. Like, she had big feelings and big, strong opinions, but she never used that to sway anyone or, you know, make you believe what she believed. She just believed what she did. And, you know, she did her best to follow her beliefs. And she did it with such grace, which I think we could all take a note out of Dolly's book on. But the impact she left on country music is absolutely mind-blowing.
10: Thanks so much for this. Good to have you. Shannon Ella is with Pure Country. Coming up, why Oscar Peterson's tuxedo is in the Smithsonian.
13: Fall in love with Sunday morning trivia this weekend as we're giving you the chance to win tickets to see Alicia Keys' Hell's Kitchen September 23rd at the CAA Ed Mervish Theater. And we'll also have you speaking in tongues with pairs of tickets to see Jeff Dunham Artificial Intelligence Thursday, September 10th at
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10: Oscar Peterson died in 2007. The centenary of the birth of jazz's greatest keyboard artist was last year. But it took his widow, Kelly Peterson, just a little longer to assemble a commemorative collection that spans most of his career. She joined me to talk about it.
32: It's nice to meet you, too.
10: Last year was the centenary of Oscar Peterson's birth. And on the occasion in 2026, you are out with this extraordinary package that pays tribute to him. And includes, I think, a lot of music that has not previously been released. But I'll let you describe it.
32: Yes. Well, it's all music that has not been previously released. They're all previously unreleased live archival recordings. And this set is 6 LPs with 5 full concerts from around the world. It also is Oscar. It's in different stages of his life. It ranges from 1969 to 1996, and with different groups, with different personnel in the trio and a solo performance. Mostly pre-stroke, but also São Paulo, Brazil in 1996, which was after Oscar's stroke.
10: Well, and I'm glad you mentioned the stroke, because I was going to ask you, in the arc of his career, when you listen, and notwithstanding the stroke, do you hear different aspects of how he played? And, you know, did it change over time at all?
32: Absolutely. It changed over time. There was always the passion and the fire in everything he played, and the joy, especially. No matter how somber a ballad he might be playing, there was still joy in what he played and in his spirit and in the music. As we all mature, we think differently. We look at the world in a different way, and that has an impact on everything we do. And so certainly Oscar's music evolved and changed. And I also found that it changed depending on who he was playing with. He played differently with Ray Brown than he played with Niels Henning Ørsted Pedersen, or with Dave Young, or with Sam Jones, with the different drummers also. Differently with Herb Ellis than with Joe Pass. So I think that's because Oscar's intention always was not to be the star with Sidemen, but it was for the group to sound like the whole. He played in a way that would help each of the members of his group play their best, and they in turn inspired him. I also think that as he got older, and certainly after the stroke, and as he started thinking probably more about mortality, he became more reflective. And I certainly believe his music in the later years shows that.
10: Well, and also he accommodated himself after the stroke by changing his style fundamentally. I mean, he would chord with his left hand, but he still had that epically sparkling incandescent right hand.
32: Absolutely. It's a testament to his determination and also his talent, I think. He had that stroke while he was performing a week-long engagement at the Blue Note in New York. And he had the stroke on, I'm not quite sure whether it was Thursday or Friday. I don't really remember. But he continued to play through Sunday night.
10: Really?
32: Yes. And then on Monday, we flew to Toronto, and he went straight to the CBC studio where he was receiving the Glenn Gould Prize. So he didn't see a doctor until at least 5 days after he had the stroke. But what astonishes me, Jeff Hamilton, who was his drummer at that time, told me later, after Oscar passed away, that he witnessed Oscar, like the first set at the club was fine, and then the second set, he saw Oscar lift his left hand up to the end of the piano and rest it there, so that the audience couldn't see it, and then continued to play everything with his right hand that he had played with two hands the previous set.
10: Wow.
32: Yeah.
10: That is stoicism, but also you have to wonder if he, you know, might have exacerbated the situation by not seeking immediate attention.
32: He did reflect on that a little later.
10: Yeah. Can I ask you a silly question? I'm wondering what it would be like to live with Oscar Peterson, that one of the greatest jazz talents of all time can sit down at the piano in your home and play.
32: Which he didn't do.
10: No?
32: No. Not very often, anyway. Just very occasionally he would do that. Mostly he would be in his studio composing or taking photographs or doing other things. But living with him was a joy and a privilege and very exciting. But it was also kind of what I say to people is, you know, we had a normal life because it was our normal life. When we were on the road, everything was focused on the performances that Oscar was doing and traveling and packing and unpacking and all those different things that come with being on tour. And then when we were at home, it was sitting and watching the news, having dinner together. Sometimes Oscar would cook. He would be in his studio composing or want to go out for an evening drive. He would play games with our daughter, Celine. So it's kind of a normal life, but with this person who did nothing less than 100%. I mean, he went all in with everything that he did. He took up a lot of space. He had a huge aura. And it was quite thrilling to be around that.
10: I understand some of his items are going to the Smithsonian. How so?
32: Yes, and I'm thrilled about that. Earlier this year, in April, actually on International Jazz Day, we had a donation ceremony at the Smithsonian. We've given them a tuxedo ensemble of Oscars. The tux, the shirt, the tie, the pocket hanky, the shoes, the cufflinks, and the Order of Canada lapel pin. And Edward Gedel also gave them one of his gorgeous, stunning portraits of Oscar. And for me, having Oscar represented in the Smithsonian, in the National Museum of American History, it's hard to actually put in words because it's such a profound honor for Oscar, I think. And to have him represented there where he'll be there for history, for as long as that museum exists. It's such an important museum. It's important globally, not just in the United States. And to have him as a Canadian there among his other jazz colleagues, Ella Fitzgerald and Dizzy Gillespie and Duke Ellington and many more, Lester Young, etc. It was quite a moving experience, and I'm just so elated. I want people to know because I think it's so important.
10: One of my favorite segments that you can find on YouTube is from the Dick Cavett Show, where Dick Cavett sat on a stool next to the piano and asked Oscar to go through all of the jazz genres. And it's wonderful because it's an object, you know, it's actually you're being schooled in jazz, but Oscar's energy and his personality shines.
0: What do we mean by the phrase, the stride piano of Art Tatum?
1: The stride piano of Tatum or people of that era is the ability to play the background for yourself and make it work like a rhythm section. As opposed to when you play with the rhythm section, mm-hmm. where you would just hold a chord, usually, or punctuate with a chord and play. Because the drummer is playing, the bass player is playing. So this way you go.
0: Yeah.
32: That's one of my favorite things, too. I just love it. It's because it does show who Oscar was. That's what he was like. To be around, you know, it's just he was always exuberant, always joyful. I mean, no, everybody has quiet moments, but he was so outgoing and cared so much about everything and people and loved sharing the music. And he had great fun in that interview talking to Dick Cavett and, you know, and then saying, don't tell me I sing like Donna Summer.
10: Although they said he sang like Nat King Cole.
32: He did.
10: I have an album of him when he sang, and then he stopped.
32: Right. Yes. Do you know that story?
10: No.
32: Oscar used to sing occasionally when he performed, and at one of those performances, Nat Cole was in the audience. And afterwards, he said to Oscar, hey, listen, I want to make a bargain with you. I want you to stop singing, so I'll stop playing piano. And that was one of Oscar's great influences as a pianist. So Oscar said, well, I don't like that bargain because I like how you play. And Nat said, yeah, but you sound too much like me. I don't want that competition. Not with the way you play. So Oscar said, all right. And then he did record a vocal album after Nat passed away that's called With Respect to Nat. And he sings a lot of the songs that Nat was known for.
10: Thank you for this. It's nice to meet you.
32: Nice to meet you, too.
10: That's Kelly Peters.
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10: In the coverage of the collapsed trade talks between Canada and the U.S., it became clear that one sticking point was about streaming platforms. Carmi Levy explains.
29: Good morning, John Moore. Great to be back.
10: Nice to have you as well. So, Canadian content on streaming platforms was one of the many thorny issues in the last hours of negotiations. Tell us about that.
29: Yeah, so, you know, here in Canada, under the Online Streaming Act, there are requirements for streaming platforms like Netflix and Amazon and Disney Plus to promote Canadian content. So movies, television shows, French content, indigenous content, to make sure that when you're watching Netflix, for example, it's relatively easy for you to find it. They have to use their algorithm to surface that material. And one of the last minute requests from, or orders, I guess, from the negotiation points from the U.S. team was to remove that requirement so that basically, sure, they could have it on the platform, but they wouldn't have to make it easy for us to find it, which would essentially be death for that content, and would contravene not only the Online Streaming Act, but in Quebec, there's Bill 109, the law that requires that as well, that promotion of French content. Essentially, the U.S. meddling in Canadian cultural affairs, telling us what we can do. And so that's always been a point of contention in Canada, as well as in Quebec. And the U.S. wanted to seize control of that. And Canada said, sorry, not happening.
10: Yeah, it just, and I wonder what's the gain for the Americans had they succeeded in that negotiation. I mean, why not in Canada promote Canadian content?
29: Because it would require some fairly significant engineering effort on the part of the platforms. They would have to tweak their algorithms. They would have to specifically kind of use technology to make it easier for users to find it. And of course, they're American. They don't much care about multiculturalism or different languages or diversity on those platforms. And they certainly don't want to be involved in it. And they have, ever since the Online Streaming Act first showed up, they've been pushing back against the terms in it. They don't want to be told by Canada what they can and cannot do. So this was just the end game of a long sort of whining conversation that's been taking place for the better part of the last 4 years.
10: ChatGPT on Mac can now read and respond to Apple iMessages. Oh, please explain.
29: Sure. So basically what it does is it connects ChatGPT. It's a plugin, and it connects it to your messages history on your Mac, on your Apple device. And it allows you to sort of ask it questions, look through my messages from the past month, identify everything that, you know, I've committed to but haven't followed up on, write drafts for me, and I'll review them when I get back from lunch. So it automates the process. You know, think of how you go through your inbox looking for things that you've missed. It kind of does that using ChatGPT. But of course, you have to give it access to your messages history. You have to change your privacy preferences. You have to allow it to see your contacts, basically open up the most private parts of your computing experience and let ChatGPT see and access it all, which, as we know, OpenAI does not have the best record when it comes to privacy, when it comes to doing the right thing for users. So it's one of those things, it's really convenient, but it's also not very good for our privacy. And, you know, do I really want to trust OpenAI to that degree? History says no.
10: Okay, and you're giving OpenAI access, but is any of that data or information being retained? I mean, are you surrendering everything?
29: They're saying that they don't create an index of your text, that they don't create an index of your contacts, so that, like, it's accessing the information, but it's not saving it, it's not storing it, it's not adding it to your history. But OpenAI has made these claims before where, you know, we don't save it, we don't store it, we don't use it for other things, we don't share it with third parties. And then, you know, they actually go ahead and do exactly that. And so do I really trust that they'll live up to those promises, those commitments on privacy? I wouldn't, and I wouldn't suggest anyone else does as well. Yes, it's convenient to have automation applied to your inbox. For a lot of people, that's a game changer. It can save you a ton of time every day. But there's a cost to that. And that could allow your inbox is essentially the index of your life. Your most private information flows through there. If a chatbot has access to that and uses it for training for other purposes, that information can get out. Probably not something we'd want.
10: Anybody who's seen the footage of this has laughed out loud. Humanoid robots smashing Usain Bolt's 100-meter record. And the reason I say people would laugh out loud is because one of them ends up slamming into a bunch of mats at the end of the run.
29: Yeah, and it's not the only kind of, you know, the hilarious viral video from the World Humanoid Robot Games, and they're happening in Beijing. It's kind of like a showcase for the Chinese government to illustrate the country's robotics and artificial intelligence prowess. And so it's like the Olympics. They've got all sorts of events, track events, the sprints. They're playing. They're boxing. They're doing gymnastics. And you know, yeah, like they're it's really impressive. The thing runs faster than Usain Bolt. They even beat the 400-meter record as well. But then, of course, once it's finished, runs off because it doesn't turn with the track, and it slams into an electrical box and destroys it and others. It's trying to do a gymnastics routine, and it ends up literally flopping in the middle of the mat, and it can't get itself back up. And so some of these videos are really viral and kind of funny, but compared to the videos from last year was the first edition of these games. Last year, they had to have humans running alongside them, whenever they stumbled, they picked them up and kind of pointed them in the right direction. This year, the technology is a lot better, and even though there's still, you know, there's still some funny videos, they've advanced significantly, and it really does show China's getting this robotics thing down pretty well, and something that we, you know, the rest of the world might want to watch, might want to be investing more in this technology to keep pace.
10: Thanks a lot for this, Carmi. Always a pleasure.
29: Appreciate it, John.
10: That's our tech expert, Carmi Levy. This week on Totally Useless Information with Nick and Roy, how AOL became a household name by sending out free CDs of the software. And which key do you accidentally press most often on your keyboard?
1: Hey, you've got CDs. Remember AOL?
18: Yes.
1: Okay.
18: You've got mail.
1: You've got mail. AOL mailed out over 50% of the world's CDs at one point. Think about it. On all the CDs that were in the world, AOL mailed out over 50% of the world's CDs, okay?
18: Probably why they went out of business.
1: Well, but here's the thing. So AOL CDs were a massive direct marketing campaign by America Online, which is what AOL stands for.
18: Did you have an AOL address?
1: I did. I did. I was one of the ones who received a CD.
18: Me too.
1: In the 1990s and early 2000s to introduce the internet to the masses via dial-up service. Remember that? That annoying screeching sound dial-up? See, now you just connected to one of our countries. These CDs...
18: And then Nick's CD went...
1: Mr. Blobby. That's right. These CDs often were offered as free trial software. They were distributed everywhere, including mailboxes, cereal boxes, and even at sporting events. The campaign was incredibly successful, leading to AOL becoming a household name and dominating the market. But most recently, they sent out their last CD because, yes, they have to shut down that particular part of the service. But AOL is alive and well.
18: Yeah, and it was, I think it cost me $400 to get the Captain Crunch out of my computer.
1: That's not what they meant, exactly. Some argue that the caps lock key is often accidentally pressed, right? Because it's right next to the A. How many times have
18: I'm looking at it right this second, so yep, above the shift.
1: Right, so the caps lock key is near the A key, as we said, on many keyboard, making it prone to accidental activation, leading to frustration when users find their text suddenly appearing in all caps. It sounds like, and it looks like you're yelling at somebody, but you're not.
18: Mm-hmm.
1: Yeah.
18: Yeah. I hit that caps lock thing hoping it would hold my hat on in a windstorm, but no, that's not what it was for.
1: No, not at all. And that explains the bruises on your forehead.
10: That's Nick Miorano and Roy LoCascio. You can check them out at nickandroy.com. Well, that's our time. Thanks for spending some of yours with us. My thanks also to Nick Miorano and Joe Cristiano for their work on the show. My name is John Moore. I hope we'll talk again soon.
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26: From the National Newsroom of the Canadian Press, I'm John Kennedy. The family of a Canadian couple who are missing following devastating floods along the Nepal-Tibet border is pleading for information about their whereabouts. Deval Shaw and his wife Mega from Port Moody, B.C. were on a spiritual trip when the disaster struck, and relatives say they haven't heard from them since Tuesday. Foreign Affairs Minister Anita Anand says one of the 32 Canadians and permanent residents initially reported missing has now been found safe, leaving 31 people still unaccounted for. Canada has announced it will be sending $5 million in emergency aid to Nepal, where more than 3,700 people have been rescued so far. The rescue teams in Nepal are continuing to search for survivors as families gather at hospitals and relief centers hoping for news of loved ones missing following the catastrophic flash floods. The disaster has killed hundreds and left more than 3,000 people unaccounted for across Nepal and Tibet, while helicopters continue carrying survivors and relief supplies into hard-hit regions. Officials say the rugged terrain and narrow mountain gorges are complicating the operation, with specialized rescue teams arriving from India and China to help. Ontario Premier Doug Ford has unveiled a large Lake Ontario sign in response to U.S. President Donald Trump's executive order renaming the lake to Lake America. Ford says that order would not change the name of the lake bestowed on the body of water 400 years ago.
0: That's our message to President Trump. We're resilient and we're strong Canadians. We're always going to protect our sovereignty, always. And we'll never, ever back down from a bully, ever.
26: Lake Ontario is one of the five Great Lakes shared between the U.S. and Canada. Trump's name change followed the collapse of trade talks between the two nations. Day three of campaigning in Quebec's provincial election brought promises on immigration, transit, taxes, and home care.
2: Party Quebecois leader Paul St-Pierre Plamondon pledged to cut temporary immigration by more than half, arguing recent immigration levels have put added pressure on housing and public services. Meanwhile, Quebec Solidarco spokesperson Ruby Gazal pledged their party will spend $23 billion over 10 years on public transit if elected. Conservative leader Éric Duhaime turned to the cost of living, promising to pull Quebec out of the cap-and-trade carbon market and suspend the provincial fuel tax for at least 5 months. The province's campaign is scheduled to last 39 days with an election scheduled for October 5th. Don Mitchell, The Canadian Press.
26: Canada's federal court is struggling to keep pace with a surge in immigration cases, with the court's chief justice warning the workload is unsustainable. Alan Diner says immigration filings have jumped from roughly 5,000 to 6,000 a year when he joined the court to more than 33,000 expected this year. The court is also facing more than 2,000 constitutional challenges to border law C-12, along with a sharp rise in applications seeking to stop deportations. This is the Canadian Press.
3: Welcome to Famous Lost Words. I'm Christopher Ward, and
4: I'm Tom Jokic,
3: my co-host and the creator of our show.
4: And your sparring partner.
3: We occasionally.
4: Yeah.
3: We should. I'm thinking we should do a little feature on songs you should be ashamed to love.
4: Okay, and I've said,
3: because what was it last time? Yours was Afternoon Delight.
4: Afternoon Delight by Starland Vocal Band. Let's give them credit.
3: We built this city.
4: Okay, but if you want to get me mad, just keep bringing up We Built This City, because I went to town a couple weeks ago on that. And I apologize.
3: I mean, I think of songs that it was totally uncool to like.
4: Uh huh.
3: Like Jive Talkin'.
4: Yeah, and that's too bad.
3: I love that song.
4: It's still a great song.
3: Unapologetically, sure. Like, since the time I first heard it, and it blew my mind.
4: Yeah.
3: It's just a great song.
4: Yeah.
3: But some people are like, ew, you know?
4: You know, I don't mind Puppy Love by Donny Osmond. Sorry. I know.
3: I am now deeply, deeply troubled.
4: I know. I can't help it. No, I was probably, you know, I'll explain to you why.
3: Adam, call the paramedics.
4: I had a cousin who was just a little bit older than me, and she loved that song. That was my only connection to her, and she loved that song, so I loved it too.
3: Wow.
4: So that's it. I think I was 10 when it came
3: out. Okay, sucky songs.
4: Sure.
3: Never My Love by The Association.
4: Okay, yeah, I'm not a big one on that. And Cherish, oh my God, yeah. I could just hurt myself. No, I'm not a big fan of that, but I like Weekend in New England by Barry Manilow.
3: Okay.
4: I love that song.
3: Yeah, you know what?
4: We got to stop, don't we?
3: let's save some of this, okay? What's on our show today?
4: Okay, well, to cleanse the palate, we got Ozzy Osbourne on the show today.
3: That'll do it.
4: You know,
3: if you like this, Fresh Dove. Yes.
4: So, Ozzy from 1981 or 82 in that era.
3: Right.
4: These are great clips. You know, this is pure Ozzy, but it's so interesting that he was like this in 1981, all those, those many years ago. We also have a rare 1977 interview with Walter Becker and Donald Fagen of Steely Dan talking about their new album at the time, Asia, and how they worked with different artists depending on the requirements of each song. Also, a little bit of their history, how they got started, how rock and roll and Bob Dylan kind of changed their attitude towards music in the 60s, but how rock and roll had ultimately failed them in terms of what they felt it should be. It's really interesting. It's very cerebral, like you'd expect from Walter and Donald. It's excellent. Also, Christopher.
5: Yes.
4: You've heard this interview. Isn't this terrific? This interview that we have from 1998 with George Martin, the producer of the Beatles. He was in with us talking in 1998, talking about an album called In My Life, which was kind of a retrospective, but it was cover versions of Beatles songs and other things. But what he talks about and his relationship with the Beatles and recording albums like Abbey Road, it's all in this.
5: This is a great clip.
4: If you're a Beatles fan, we've got a good 5-6 minutes of stuff from George Martin, and I can't wait for you to hear that.
5: Cool.
4: We also have the worst possible clip that I could find from an artist that I really wanted to hear from. So you and I were talking a little bit about Joe Cocker, and we'll explain why in a few minutes. So I run through our entire archive. I find one clip, and it might be the worst thing ever, but we're going to explain to you why we're going to play it.
5: You're going to play it anyway, right?
4: Because in our last segment, we're going to talk to someone in a current interview, who's going to be joining us in a few minutes, who has a real connection with Joe Cocker.
5: Nice.
4: All right? All right. So let's get started with Ozzy Osbourne.
6: Of course, he's in the Rock and Roll Hall of Fame. Together with his time in Sabbath and his solo career, he sold over 100 million records.
4: Wow.
6: So somebody thinks I'm crazy.
4: Yes. Oh, me, right here. Well, but we knew that even before Ozzy,
6: And get this, the British Academy of Songwriters, Composers, and Authors gave him a Lifetime Achievement Award. The Ivor Novello Award, yes. And, I mean, you know who gets those awards? Oh, Peter Gabriel, Van Morrison, Mark Knopfler, you know, kind of giants in the music industry, and they gave one to Ozzy.
4: Okay.
6: Anyway, these clips are really, really fun. Mm-hmm. Fan or not, here's Ozzy talking about why he left Black Sabbath.
7: The actual reason why I left Sabbath was because I got very bored with the internal politics. I mean, Sabbath was, on the front, on the surface, it was a great cult thing for the kids, but behind the scenery, it was as black as his name, you know? Because we'd walk a foot and get knocked back 6 miles, you know? And it was like a struggle. And at the end of the day, we were fighting the world. Management, agents, record company, and all. I mean, the last tour we ever did with Black Sabbath was with Van Halen. Now, Van Halen were on the same record label as it was Warner Brothers.
8: Mm-hmm.
7: Both same band. And we were getting treated like we were and it didn't exist by the record company. And yet Van Halen were an up-and-coming band. Like we were being used like as a launch pad for them, you know?
8: Mm-hmm.
7: And I felt really disillusioned by it, and I thought, well, Dad don't need this anymore. At the end of the day, we started quarrelling and bickering at each other. And it was like everyone wanted the split, but everyone was afraid to say, we can't divorce Black Sabbath because that's been our bread and butter for so many years. And I just had enough of it, and I thought, well, sink or swim, goodbye, guys. And as it happens, it's been the best move I've ever made in my life.
6: All right, we know what's on the menu on this interview coming up next. I don't want to talk about this. Let's just play the clip.
8: Do you really eat live doves?
7: Yeah.
8: You really do?
7: Mm-hmm.
8: A live dove, you bite their heads off.
7: Mm-hmm.
8: Is that correct?
7: Mm-hmm.
8: Why did that enter as part of your act?
7: It's not part of my act on stage. I just did it one day. I thought, well, I'll make a bit of an impression, you know. Let them know that I'm...
8: So this was only a one-time incident?
7: Sure, I don't do it every day.
8: I was going to say.
7: See me around the park here chasing pigeons.
8: Ah.
7: Well, you see, the thing is, for that one incident, every radio station, every interview I've done, in any anywhere,
8: has brought
7: it's
8: it up.
7: Always come up. Now, it's got to have been a good stunt, because it's worked.
4: That is funny, because he has to answer that question at every interview. And he just says, yeah, I did it. And then he runs with it. It attracted so much attention.
6: I mean, he had his share of controversy.
4: Mm-hmm.
6: Lawsuits by former bandmates over royalties. And most darkly, lawsuits from parents of kids who've committed suicide and who blamed Ozzy's lyrics for inspiring that.
4: Mm-hmm.
6: Both of those were tossed out, by the way. And the bat. Oh, no, it's a dove.
4: It's a dove.
6: Well, actually, there was a bat, too, wasn't there?
4: Well, I think that, honestly, I think in the...
6: the
4: in
6: bat the pantheon, was the entree.
4: And the pantheon of urban myths, I think it goes back from a bat to a dove to a chicken, right?
6: This is what it sounds like when hosts cry. Annie talks about getting sober.
7: It's a great feeling to sort of get up in the morning and feel good with the day, whereas before I'd get up and reach out for the bottle of booze and want to get out of it. Mm-hmm. I was drinking at such a colossal rate with Sabbath, all day, every day.
8: Mm-hmm.
7: Because, you know, and I still drink quite a lot, but I drink after the day's over, you know, and get unwinds and everything. But I was just drinking to get away, and then I had to say to myself at the end, this ain't doing you any good. It ain't doing a lot of people that love you any good.
4: Also, he had some pretty big ambitions as well, as you'll hear in this next clip.
7: I always had dreams of doing something spectacular and being people recognizing me and all this bit, you know. I knew I would never spend my life working in factories forever because I could never keep a job because I didn't like it. You know, 9 to 5 just drives me nuts. And I always had a dream of being a Beatle. Like, I was a Paul McCartney freak as a child, you know. I mean, it sounds kind of weird that I should say that, but I was. I mean, I used to want to be a Beatle so bad. I thought that lifestyle really turned me on. And unfortunately for me, I got the right break at the right time, and I took it from there, you know. I mean, 16 years.

0: around like everybody else, and I say, what are all these people following me for? Then it comes back to me who I am. I don't let it overtake my life. I like to be myself, you know. I mean, I don't walk around with entourage of people, and I don't go to the bean clubs. I just go into a bar, sit down, and just relax. And suddenly you sit there and you think, why are they all glaring at me? You know, it's kind of a weird life. But then it all rushes back. Oh God, it's me. You know, and I forget what I'm doing. You know, it sounds weird, but I try my hardest not to let it overtake myself.
1: Wow. Like that, yes.
2: Yeah.
1: Yeah. No, I love that.
2: Yeah.
1: That's so interesting that he would, you know, sometimes when stars talk about themselves in the third person, you worry about them. But, but you know, I think that stars have to create an alter ego. You know, Beyonce did it with Sasha Fierce. They create right. this alter ego, and that's why many of them have stage names.
2: So Garth Brooks create one as well?
1: Oh, man, that was a disaster. Chris Gaines, that did not work out well for him. And it was the soul patch, I think, that really got him. Yeah, that was not good. And the haircut. Mm. Man, oh, man. But I get why you need that, but you do worry about that persona taking over who you really are. That's very interesting.
2: Well, he had a few things take over who he really is, and he battled some demons, and he talks about it in this next clip, and you'll notice there's a reference to my fiance.
0: I used to take a lot of drugs at one time, a hell of a lot of drugs, and then one day I woke up and I thought to myself, well, what are you doing? It's good for the minute. It's like groupies. I don't go with groupies anymore either, because it's a momentary kick. That all you're doing is screwing your body, and you only have one body, you know. I mean, how on earth I've survived through the journey that I've been through, God only knows. I must be here for a purpose, I keep saying, because I have the will to say, I don't want that anymore. And I'm one of the lucky few that say, I don't want that junk, because it is junk. It burns your brain out, you know. I ended up like, how did I get here? Where did I go last night? I didn't do that. I didn't really say that to that person. And you don't know. And I suddenly decided that if I want to make a go out of it, I've got to be together. I mean, I still drink booze, but I don't drink in the day that I'm working. If I've got a day I have to recover from it, then I'll have a few shots and get loaded like everybody else does. Like, why not, you know? But I take very little drugs. In fact, virtually none anymore, because my fiance, also my manager, she's good for me. I need that sort of person to say, listen, this is for real. You're not joking around anymore. There's a lot of people out there relying on you. And the best thing that I've ever had is take a band on myself. It's me. And if I screw up, they don't care, because they can get a gig anyway. It's not like the Black Sabbath, four individuals. Right. Anyone could play behind me, but as long as I'm there, it's a thing. So therefore, I realize the responsibility that I have to not only myself, but to everyone that surrounds me.
1: 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Thanks, Christopher. That's terrific.
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9: All right, Tom, let's talk Dan.
10: The Dan. Yes, okay.
9: Okay, Donald Fagen and Walter Becker met in 1967 at Bard College in Annandale on Hudson, New York, and very soon became songwriting partners. You may remember the reference to Annandale in the song My Old School. Mm-hmm. They tried their hands at a bunch of things, including having a cover band. They tried being songwriters for hire, and they also performed in Jay and the Americans.
10: Wow.
9: Remember that band?
10: Yes, I do. Yeah, they
9: Only
10: had a few
9: in America?
10: Hits. Yeah.
9: Yeah, exactly. Anyway, their songs proved, for the most part, to be just way too complex for the artists that they were being pitched to. And producer Gary Katz suggested, the light's going on right now, why don't you form a band? So, the name Steely Dan refers to a dildo in William Burroughs' novel Naked Lunch.
10: Are we allowed to say dildo?
9: Well, we just did.
10: Twice.
9: Yeah. Anyway, this is a couple of guys that just reveled in their obscurity, their opaqueness.
10: Oh,
9: but
10: nice.
9: Miraculously, they had hit records.
10: And honestly, I do believe it was a miracle. But those songs were so catchy, and yet they were so complicated. It is a miracle.
9: Yeah, I'll never forget the first time I heard Do It Again on the radio. Mm. It was one of those, what is that moments?
10: And the clarity of Donald Fagen's voice and just the music and how it builds with the guitar and with the keyboards. And there's so much in the background. You know, I know a lot of people who don't like Steely Dan.
9: Oh, yeah.
10: And I get it because they think they're sterile, but I do believe there's so much depth in perhaps not. Well, no, there's a lot of depth in the lyrics, too, but there's so much depth in the music. I love it.
9: Yeah. Now, Can't Buy a Thrill came out in 72, and that's the album that featured Do It Again and Reel It in the Years.
10: Oh, great guitar intro to that.
9: Yeah. They did it a tiny handful of shows.
10: Mm-hmm.
9: They had little interest in touring, and soon the band really just became Becker and Fagen and all the top session players you can imagine. As the lyrics became more impenetrable, the music got denser and jazzier.
10: Mm-hmm.
9: But again, miraculously, it worked. Seven of their albums were either platinum or gold between 72 and 81, ending with the album Gaucho. And
10: right.
9: then it looked like it was all over.
10: Yeah.
9: So the interview we have is from 1977, the time of the release of Asia. Now, that's the sixth of those albums, and ultimately their best-selling record, too. Walter and Donald are as cool as their music. And here they talk about forming the band.
7: Well, the original Steely Dan group was actually sort of thrown together. All the musicians had a very good attitude about the whole thing, but it was a sort of a quickly thrown together affair, and we've never really been satisfied with any group of permanent musicians. And since we have such a variety of songs, we feel that it's better to use different musicians, sometimes for each individual song. As need be.
9: So there was a famous quote from Robert Christgau. He was then the rock critic for the Village Voice, one of the most important critics in the land.
10: We talked about him a few weeks ago. He's the one that took that shot at Carly Simon.
9: Oh, that's right.
10: That's right. That was not pretty.
9: Well, he seemed to like the Dan.
10: Right. He called them the best exponent of American music in that decade.
7: Well, that was written, I believe, by Mr. Christgau. And I think probably if you call him up today, you'll find his opinions changed. That's just a guess. Did he use the word band? Well, that's not quite correct. We're not actually a touring band, as you might know. And in fact, we use a repertory group of musicians in Los Angeles and New York to make records.
10: We also asked Walter and Donald how they got together with Gary Katz in the first place.
11: Well, we met him during a brainstorm. We were all huddled.
7: It was rough out there, too.
11: It was terrible. Out on Lincoln Avenue in Brooklyn, he was doing some independent production, and he needed some, expert help. And we, of course, had never been in the studio before to speak of, so we jumped right in and took the reins. And that's how we met him.
7: That was part of the brainstorm.
9: There's little doubt that Steely Dan were swimming upstream in the pop music world. Now, for their second album, Countdown to Ecstasy, you know what they chose as the single? I don't know if you remember this, but it was the song Showbiz Kids.
10: Oh.
9: Yeah, the song was only 5.5 minutes long. It was, and I may be wrong about this, and if you're a musician, please tell me. I think it is on one chord.
10: Oh.
9: I think the entire song is one chord, but I might be wrong about that.
10: That's a weird call for a single.
9: Well, they edited it for the single, and I guess they must have changed the lyrics, because, of course, there's that wonderful thing where it goes, Showbiz Kids making movies of themselves. You know, they don't give a about anybody else.
10: Okay. And I'm glad we just beeped that out. Yeah.
9: Yeah, I mean, there's no real chorus in this. It was that, what were they thinking moment, right? But you know what I love is the slide guitar in that Rick Derringer. Anyway, Donald Fagen talks about what was happening when they started.
11: In the middle 60s, when Bob Dylan and the Beatles and the Rolling Stones were beginning to get public attention, that looked like the exciting way to go, so to speak. And jazz was wasn't popular at the time and was becoming less and less popular daily. And it seemed like rock and roll was an expanding, musical form that we could explore, and there was room for a lot of creative energy in there. Of course, that turned out not to be true. But in the 70s, when radio stations dictated that, any kind of music, you could play any kind of music you want so long as it ran 2 minutes and 36 seconds. But that was that one time we did both plan to be saxophone players, I think.
9: So the recording process for Steely Dan was meticulous, methodical, read slow. They recorded, they re-recorded songs, They edited chunks of songs together. There would be at times hundreds of takes for one song, especially as the years went along, to try to get that ultimate performance from that wonderful gallery of players who contributed.
7: Well, actually, there weren't that many problems. It took us a long time to prepare the material, as it usually does. Probably more work goes into the preparation and writing than most rock and roll albums. And aside from that, we went through, sometimes we cut songs over several times with different bands and discarded a lot of material, and that takes time. I think all the songs on Asia are very good. In the past, I've been disappointed with some cuts on albums and wished we had had more time. But I think they're all pretty good on this one. I don't really have a favorite.
12: We had quite a bit of time.
7: Yeah, on this one. Yeah.

0: That's Steely Dan from the album Asia from 1977 and the song called Peg. And then their next album from 1980 was called Gaucho, and then they were apart for a very, very long time.
1: And then, of course, they came back, and I think the first album together was Two Against Nature.
2: Yeah, that's right.
1: And they won the Grammy for Album of the Year, which was a big surprise. There's some great songs on that album, including Cousin Dupree, which is a funny song.
2: Man, it's funny. And more literal than past records.
1: For sure. Yes, that's
2: right. Speaking of literal, you know what song to me was amazing? Was the one called What a Shame About Me?
1: Yes.
2: Because he's literally, it's almost being told in real time. He encounters an old girlfriend. He says, I was grinding through my day gig, stacking cutouts at the Strand, when in walked Franny from NYU. We were quite an item back then. And it's so literal and so conversational. Yes. And then it goes on and the exchange happens between them on the street.
1: Yeah.
2: And it's I don't know, it's amazing that he could change gears and write in a different style.
1: So, up next, we have a guy who not only had a career himself, wrote big songs for others, but he also worked with the guys from Steely Dan.
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2: 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Tom?
0: For sure. And you can enjoy, you know, some of the big interviews that we've done, like we said earlier with David Bowie, John Lennon, Taylor Swift, et cetera, et cetera. Or you can also rewind to Christopher and I just kind of having it out over songs like Afternoon Delight, okay? okay, so now we go back to 1998, and this is Beatles producer George Martin. And I got to tell you, it was a thrill meeting him on the day he came in, and he signed my copy, Christopher.
2: Oh, did he?
0: Of Abbey Road.
2: Oh.
0: My favorite Beatles album. I've got Paul McCartney's autograph on my copy of Sgt. Pepper. So that is probably my most prized possession. I'm not telling anybody where I live because I really do value
2: that.
0: Well,
2: you do have a 24-hour guard.
0: I do.
2: Yeah.
0: My girlfriend, and she's tough. So, so he signed my copy of Abbey Road, and he was very gracious, and he was really open to talking about a lot of things. So here he is in conversation, talking with Dale Smith, and of course, Dale talked a lot about the album that George was promoting, and and that part was terrific. But we're going to cut to the chase, where he talks about his relationship with the Beatles and also his thoughts on John Lennon. So here's George Martin in conversation with Dale Smith.
21: Let me ask you something, and I'm sure you've probably been even asked before, but I haven't had the chance to yet. You were talking about there are people I've worked with, some are living, some are dead. Obviously, one of the most traumatic moments that we all lived through, and myself being as big a Beatles fan as I am, was the death of John Lennon. Where did you first learn of it, and what were the circumstances behind you learning about it?
22: Oh, gosh. I mean, the death of people, the death of John Lennon, the death of Princess Diana. There have been so many things like that in my life. In John's case, I'd been working on an album with Paul McCartney. I think it was Tug of War. And that day, we were going to meet in London. He was driving up from his house in the country, and I was driving up from my house, the other end of the country. I was in Wiltshire. And we were going to work in the studios. And the morning for me began around about 6 o'clock in the morning when the phone rang, and I was sound asleep. And I picked it up, wondering who the hell it was. And I was live on air, and I didn't know it. And there was some guy ringing from America saying, "Is that George Martin? Can you tell us how you feel about the death of John Lennon?" And what a way to wake up. I couldn't believe it. And my reaction went out on air, live. And I couldn't, you know, it was such a stunning, awful thing to happen. And when I put the phone down, and I rang Paul immediately, even though it was 6 in the morning, and he'd already heard. And I said, "Paul, you obviously don't want to come in to work today." He said, "George, I couldn't stay here. Don't you mind? Do you mind if we come in and, you know, meet?" I said, "Sure, okay." So we met in my studios in London, and we didn't work. We just talked. We talked about John, and we talked about ourselves and what we'd been through. And it was a kind of easing of the pain for both of us. And he went home around about 5 or 6 that night, and there was a whole crowd of journalists outside, and he was still in a state of shock, as I was. And as he walked to his car, the journalists stuck microphones in front of him. "Hey, Paul, what do you think about John dying?" You know, these kind of questions make me so angry. And he said, "Yeah, it's a drag, isn't it?" And got in his car. And he was labelled the following day as being callous and inhuman. Yeah. And so you can't win.
21: No. People don't understand that. They expect you to be immediately eloquent and everything else. And,
22: yeah.
21: And you must be in utter shock.
22: That's right.
21: Reuniting with the three of them for the anthology.
22: That was fun.
21: series. Yeah.
22: That was strange. Strange and fun. And in fact, you know, it took a long time. I worked for about 2 years off, on and off on that in Abbey Road Studios. And I would go along and delve and listen. And when I got something interesting, I would ring them up, saying, if you're around, come in and I'll play it to you. So Paul would come in, or George might come in. Sometimes all three came in at once. And it was like old times, you know, we would sit there chatting and joking. And the engineers at Abbey Road Studios wonder what the hell was going on, because it was old times. You know, mm-hmm. It was great fun. And we enjoyed it enormously. But doing that was traumatic in a way, because you went through the bad times as well as the good. And I would hear myself talking to John, and John talking back, and them talking amongst each other, you know. And also listening to tracks I'd quite forgotten. Some stuff I hadn't even remembered ever writing, you know. There was one track on it, which is called A Beginning, that I'd completely forgotten about. There we are. Life's like that.
21: When it takes you back, how was it back in the, when did it first start to go south with the group? When did you finally say, oh, geez, these guys just aren't...
22: Well, I suppose Brian's death had a bad effect on everyone.
21: Yeah.
22: You know, because that was pretty traumatic. That was in the August 1967.
21: Yeah.
22: And we got through a Magical Mystery Tour after that, and the White Album. But the White Album was the beginning of their separations. They all wanted to do their own things. Let It Be was the most uncomfortable time. And I thought that Let It Be was the end of everything, because they didn't like each other, and they weren't doing good work, and John was being very difficult. And he was getting more and more into drugs at that time. And I was quite surprised when they, at the end of it, you know, the months went by, and then they said, come back and do it, we'd like to make another record. And I refused. I said, no, I'm not going through that again, thank you. You didn't let me do what I should do. They said, no, we'd like you to go back to really what you used to do. And so Abbey Road took place, and Abbey Road was everything that... It was going really back to the old days, where me being producing the way I used to. And it was a very happy record.
0: Great stuff. Okay, so let's pick up that conversation as it continued with George Martin talking about working with Paul and his relationship with the other Beatles.
22: I mean, we've always been good friends. Even after the Beatles broke up, I was good friends with every one of them. Mm-hmm. And Paul and I quite often used to have dinner in town with Linda and Judy and I. And one evening, when I'd taken them out, and I dropped them back at their flat in London, and we said goodbyes, and just as I was about to drive off, Paul raced forward and knocked on the window and said, oh, I forgot to tell you. What's that, Paul? What, have you left something behind? No, he said, I wanted to ask you, would you produce my next album? I said, Paul, we've been together all evening, you haven't said a damn word, what are you on about? I said, we'd better talk about this. You know, well, let's have a business meeting. So we met up, and I said, you know, I'm not sure it's going to work, Paul. He said, why? I said, because for 8 years, you've been your own boss and your own producer, and you're so good at it. You don't need me anymore, for God's sake. And I think if I start telling you what to do, you won't like it. He said, listen, he said, we're such good friends, it's not going to get in the way. I said, okay, if you think that, then we'll start off with the repertoire. He said, what do you mean? I said, well, I've got to listen to his songs and see whether they're worthwhile. And he was so shocked. He said, you mean I've got to audition for you? I said, listen, if you want me to be a producer. However, we got on fire.
1: Oh, that's funny.
3: Oh, that's great. We have to consult the repertoire, yes.
0: Yeah,
3: no kidding. Well, he's just doing his job with that wry sense of humor.
0: Yeah.
3: You know, I'm really glad that he defended Paul's response to Lennon's death, because that has been a club that McCartney has been beaten with. I mean, I don't think, you know, when you lose somebody that close, that you owe the press or the public any explanation for mm-hmm. your feelings. And that was always a really kind of sad event. So I'm really glad to hear him clear some of that up.
0: I do believe that Paul was just in a state of shock. And, you know, as you heard in that clip, Paul and George Martin were working together on that very evening, and they were trying to figure out what to do. But they did get together, and it's good that they had each other around that time.
3: But it's interesting to me over time to see how the Beatles' flame has been tended. I was working for a while for Cirque du Soleil, helping write music for one of their shows. And I was talking to the guy, and of course I had to ask the questions, who produced the Love Show. And he said that the most terrifying moment for him was the day that Olivia and Yoko showed up. and they were going to weigh in on what was happening. And the only sort of caveat that they offered was that they didn't want sort of physical representations, like characters playing the part of the four Beatles. So that didn't go in the show.
0: That's very interesting. Mm-hmm. That's great. No, I like that.
3: Have you seen that show?
0: I haven't. Love in Vegas? No.
3: Oh, my goodness.
0: Yeah.
3: That is one of the most extraordinary pieces of entertainment I've ever seen. And there are people, you know, the Beatle lovers, who will call it heresy, the fact that all those tracks were deconstructed, mostly by Giles Martin, which took him 2 years to do.
0: Yeah.
3: But I think somebody, like, when I think of how John Lennon would respond, I think he would have loved it.
0: Yeah.
3: It's like, yeah, just have at it. You know, nothing is sacred. Just go for it. See the show.
0: Mm-hmm. I will. Okay, Christopher, before we get to our last segment, I want to play you this, okay? Because our next guest is coming in a few minutes to meet us and to talk to us. And you know her well, and I know her a little bit. But she has a connection with this artist, and it's Joe Cocker. So, Joe Cocker, you said, do we have any Joe Cocker audio? So I searched and searched, and I found this, and it's the worst thing you've ever heard. like technically, it's horrible, and so the quality of the clip is terrible, and the content of the clip is terrible. So, Adam, play it for us right now.
1: We're only hostile when people are hostile to us. We're not hostile to people, just a matter of course.
4: You could probably call us very forthright. We don't believe in putting on this big showbiz face. You know, if someone annoys us, we just kick them out. You know,
1: he's got cat teeth.
0: Dirty
3: vest.
0: Okay. What? I don't know.
3: Excuse me?
0: That's listed under Joe Cocker. That's all I've got. So
3: we don't even know if that's him.
0: No, we have no idea what that is, who that is, but that's listed as Joe Cocker in the archives and the only clip we've got. So
3: I'm not standing behind that one.
0: To cleanse the palate of that terrible mess, we've got someone who worked with the Joe Cocker in a way. And in reality, we'll explain that when we come back on Famous Lost Words.
3: Okay.
19: Your commute.
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0: Here we are back with Famous Last Words, and that voice you hear in the background is the lovely and talented Christopher Ward. No,
3: oh, no,
0: it's
3: wait
0: the
3: a minute.
0: Lovely and talented Sass Jordan.
17: Hello, the famous lost Sass Jordan.
3: Hey, you made it right on time today.
17: I sure did.
3: Sass, it's so lovely to have you here. The last time we talked was for an interview from my book about the early years of Much Music. And I remember you told me at the time that video sort of changed everything. And I kind of felt like you were accusing me of ruining your life.
17: Oh, I know what I must have been talking about. The fact that the video, my first video.
3: Yeah, you said you couldn't go in the laundromat anymore.
17: Yeah.
3: Don't know why you want to go in the first place, but yeah.
0: Your video hits Much Music and your life changes.
17: Yeah, because all of a sudden people would recognize me everywhere I went. I mean, before that, nada, baby, nada.
3: You have worked with a veritable parade of legends through the years.
17: Including yourself, Christopher.
3: Well, I mean real legends. Honest to goodness, legends. You've worked with people like Aerosmith, right?
17: And AC/DC. I did shows with them. Steven Tyler is one of my all-time favorites.
3: Why?
17: Because he is so full of the joy of life.
3: Mm-hmm.
17: He was just incredibly kind and incredibly generous. And for me, Steven Tyler played a big part in my rock and roll fantasy.
3: Did he inspire you as a vocalist as well?
17: Because
3: I think of his phrasing like on Ragdoll and stuff like that is just so funky.
17: Brilliant. He's amazing. He's one of the greats in my opinion. But funnily enough, it's Paul Rodgers that really...
3: From Free.
17: Bad Company. Free. Yeah. Queen in the later years.
0: Mm-hmm. So, Sass, you are really well known across Canada for many of your hits, especially from the late 80s, early 90s. And we love your music. And we know that you performed today. My girlfriend just saw you up in Huntsville about three...
17: Oh, at the Girlfriend's Weekend?
0: On the Girlfriend's Weekend. And she was just blown away, right?
17: Oh, that's awesome.
0: It's a women's kind of get-together with all kinds of different classes. Sass shows up and blows everyone away with how good she is and how powerful she is. And I saw some video from that event, and it was great, and everybody was into it, and you're still a passionate performer. You still have a great voice, right? So that's a fantastic thing to still be able to do after all these years. People not only know you for your songs and your performances, but they also know you for a song that was on the biggest album of the 1990s, and that is a song that you did with Joe Cocker, and it was called...
3: Trust in me, right?
17: That's it. Trust me. This guy is the winner.
3: Yeah.
0: So tell us about that experience and how that song was recorded. And did you ever work with Joe Cocker afterwards?
17: The interesting thing is that I only worked with Joe Cocker afterwards because the song had already been recorded. And he had recorded it, I think it had been like maybe 3 or 4 years prior.
0: Wow.
17: With a wonderful Australian singer whose name sadly escapes me. Doing the part that I did, but Kevin Costner, who directed The Bodyguard, he was driving around LA one day and heard one of my songs on the radio, and he goes, I want that voice on this soundtrack.
3: Good call.
17: And he's a massive, massive Joe Cocker fan, so he said, let's do this song, replace the voice with Sass, and that way I can have the best of both worlds for what I want to do. And that's precisely what happened. About maybe 6 months later, I toured with Joe Cocker. Okay, by the way, P.S., that's another one of the greatest voices on. So, touring with Joe Cocker, I don't run into him through the whole tour. We're the opening slot. Don't run.
3: As it's so often the case, right?
17: Oh, often. Yes, because we have to go to the next gig and we don't have a private jet quite yet. And last show, his manager took me into the dressing room to meet Joe. And I'm like, oh my God, Mr. Cocker, Joe, it was such an honor to sing with you on that song. And he's looking at me with this,
3: I can see this
17: face. He's like, what song? I'm like, this mofo has no idea about what I'm talking about.
0: Yes.
17: And his manager jumps in and goes, yeah, she sang, Bodyguard. And he goes, oh, yes, lovely, lovely, darling, yes,
0: oh,
17: yes.
0: That's great. Lovely.
3: And it only sold like a billion copies, right?
17: Oh, my God. Like, it's like 32 million or something insanely ridiculous. That I can actually say I'm on a record that sold 32 million. Mm-hmm. Of course, it was all me. Thank you.
3: Well, yes. I mean,
17: Whitney. Can I just say Whitney?
3: Yeah.
0: I've talked to Christopher about this, about the success of the song Black Velvet and how that kind of was a career changer.
17: That was his
0: for
17: song.
0: Him.
17: Yeah.
0: That's exactly right. And we've talked to Mark Jordan about writing the song Rhythm of My Heart for Rod Stewart, and. But was this song, is that a game changer for you in terms of maybe financial security as well?
17: Trust in me? God, no.
0: No?
17: So not even cold.
0: Did you benefit? No, did you benefit from it?
17: Let's consider how many copies this record sold.
0: Yeah.
17: Over the 32 million mark. I got 20 grand.
0: Wow. Okay.
17: And it stopped there, ladies and gentlemen. It was a buyout. In our business, there's such a thing that it's called a buyout.
0: So at the time, that's a good chunk of change.
17: Well,
0: but over the years, that's really disappointing.
17: Exactly. And I don't blame anybody.
0: Sure.
17: And I don't even care.
0: Right.
17: At the end, who cares?
0: Yeah.
17: Now listen to this. Okay, I got a little story about that. I was in a supermarket with my daughters about, I don't know, maybe 12 years ago, and we were buying a sandwich at the deli counter, and the girl behind the deli counter is going, oh my God, you're Black Velvet and the little guy. And I'm like, no, no.
3: I'm so sorry.
0: You saved that story for me, didn't you?
17: This is my life, Christopher.
3: Oh,
17: for the rest of my life, I have to deal with the fact that I did not sing Black Velvet, and half the world thinks I did. Go figure.
3: Gee, I'm sorry about that.
0: So, Sass, I'm fairly certain that when I interviewed you in 1988, and I remember that interview vividly, because you are very much the same person you are now. You're so full of life. You are great. You were really welcoming to me, and I was really new to interviewing. So you were one of the first big artists that I interviewed, and you were terrific at the time. You were great to me. But I know that one of the questions that I asked you back then was something along along the lines of, okay, so here you are, you've got your first album out. If this album doesn't become the biggest thing in the world, that's not going to stop you from being a performer because music is in your blood. So it doesn't matter that perhaps you didn't become a superstar. You became a well-known person in Canada, had a few hits probably that leaked over into the States, and you did very well. But that would never chart position, chart success, hit songs was never going to define who you are because you're a performer through and through and a musician through and through, and you would never stop no matter what happened. Am I correct in saying that that's what's become of you?
17: Absolutely, okay. Yeah. No, it's very much about the music, but it's also very much about now this sounds so hokey, but the healing that occurs in large groups of people when they are brought together through a commonality, which is the music. For me, I love singing, but it's a difficult job. It's very challenging because you are reliant on your voice being in shape. So you can't go out and do what I personally love to do, which is drink 8 bottles of wine, not 3. I like 8. And scream.
3: It's a nice even number.
17: Yell. Yeah. Yeah.
3: Hey, you took a big tangent career-wise when you took part in Canadian Idol. Looking back on that experience, what was that experience like
17: Laughter.
3: For you? Was it a great time, or was it like, okay, I don't really want to be on television anymore? How did you feel about it?
17: No, it was phenomenal. It was the best paid I've ever been in my whole life.
3: Excellent. better than
17: that's
3: Joe.
17: That's a big thing. Yeah. That's a big thing for Sassy Pants. I need something to fund
3: Sassy
17: my
3: $8
17: dollar.
3: Okay, you're
17: my
3: not
17: 8
3: be...
17: bottle a night.
3: Yes.
17: Canadian Idol was a riot.
3: Yeah.
17: A blast. Had so much fun.
3: You looked like you were having fun.
17: Oh, my God. There was such tremendous hilarity and a real sense of camaraderie. And it was an enormous amount of fun.
0: Well, thank you, Sassy Pants, for coming in to see us today.
3: Will you come back?
17: My pants are all sassy just for you guys.
0: Sass Jordan, everyone.
17: Thank you.
3: Famous Lost Words is written and produced by Tom Jokic.
0: Co-written and researched by Christopher Ward. Check out Christopher's excellent history of the early days of Much Music called Is This Live? Christopher is also the co-creator of our theme music, along with Rob Wells. Thank you, Rob. And I also want to give a shout-out to my friend Curtis Papetti for archival and technical support. Thanks so much, Curtis.
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12: From the National Newsroom of the Canadian Press, I'm John Kennedy. The family of a BC man missing after devastating floods in Nepal say they're desperately waiting for news that he and his wife are safe. Deval and Maga Shah were on a spiritual trip near the Nepal-Tibet border when the flooding struck. The death toll in Nepal and Tibet has reached 676, with nearly 3,000 people still missing. Canada says one of 32 missing citizens and permanent residents have been found safe. Ottawa has pledged $5 million in emergency aid, while more than 3,700 people have been rescued in Nepal. BC Premier David Eby has called a by-election for next month in the riding of Abbotsford, Mission, where embattled Conservative leader Carrie Lynn Finlay is set to run. A statement from Eby's office says voting day is set for Saturday, September 26th. Canadian Press reporter Lisa Laporte has the story.
18: The seat became vacant when Conservative MLA Rhianne Gasper resigned earlier this month to give Findlay a chance to get a seat in the legislature. Findlay was elected party leader in May, but her tenure has been far from smooth, with 6 MLAs leaving her caucus this month to sit as independents, including 5 in the span of a week.
12: The defectors have questioned her leadership and the direction in which she's taking the party, with one suggesting she was unelectable. An Edmonton-born man is back in Canada after losing his legal fight to remain in the U.S. with his 2 young sons. Curtis Wright says he spent 9 months in an ICE detention facility in Texas after an old drug conviction resurfaced from when he was 17 years old. He says conditions were harsh, including freezing cells, poor food, and dirty showers. ICE denies the claims. Alberta independence boosters plan to rally outside the provincial legislature ahead of festivities marking the province's birthday.
6: The Alberta Prosperity Project filed a petition earlier this year pushing for a referendum question on quitting Canada. The group says all Albertans are welcome at its gathering today. Separatist leader Jeffrey Rath is scheduled to speak. He's accused Premier Danielle Smith of betraying separatist UCP members, misleading Albertans, and undermining the province's interests in Ottawa. Smith is called to vote for October 19th, but her ballot will instead ask Albertans whether the province should remain in Canada or hold a second binding referendum on leaving Confederation. Jason White, The Canadian Press.
12: A warehouse west of Kyiv, packed with explosives, was hit by a Russian drone strike and triggered a massive fire, spreading to nearby homes and buildings while killing at least 37 people. ABC's Alex Preysha tells the story.
20: Russia and Ukraine trading escalating attacks over the last several weeks. This latest round comes just days after CIA Director John Ratcliffe made an unannounced visit to Moscow. Ukrainian President Volodymyr Zelensky calling it a terrible situation and terrible negligence. The attack sparking a detonation. Ukrainian officials say this warehouse may have been illegally storing munitions.
12: This is the Canadian Press.
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22: Graham Richardson here in for Vashi Capellos this week, and welcome to the best of the Vashi Capellos show, where we take a look back at some of the top interviews and best moments from the past 5 days of news. Here's what's ahead on this hour of the program. Obviously, we spent a lot of time this week digging into the trade war, how talks broke down, what Canada's response means, and what might happen next. We begin with Scotty Greenwood, former U.S. diplomat to Canada, founder of Ottawa Street Strategies, a keen observer of the Canada-U.S. relationship. We spoke with her about what's been reported and why talks broke down and the reaction from the American side, what it might suggest about where things are going from here. Then, taking a closer look at how Canadian exporters are impacted by Canada's counter-tariffs, we spoke with the owner of a BC wallpaper company that has fallen through the gaps of federal support programs because he has too few employees to qualify for any of the federal measures. Taking a break from the trade war, a provincial election campaign now officially underway in Quebec. Voters there will head to the polls October 5th. CAQ leader Christine Frechette telling reporters this week Donald Trump is her principal opponent. We'll be joined by La Presse Ottawa Bureau Chief J.D. Bellavance for a primer on the race. And rounding us out this hour, Money Talk with John Klotz. We chat about back-to-school budgeting, getting kids ready for class without breaking the bank. All of that is ahead on the best of the Vashi Capello Show.
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22: Welcome back to the program. I'm Graham Richardson, sitting in for Vashi Capellos on this Wednesday. I hope you're having a good day. It's been stressful. I don't know about you. I'm a bit of a political junkie, obviously, because of the job I do. And I've been having trouble sleeping. And it's in direct relation to what our two countries are facing. I can't put it down. I'm very concerned about the economy. I'm very concerned about the relationship between the two countries. And I appreciate there's a lot of bravado out there, but there's also a tremendous amount at stake. Someone who knows all about this, Scotty Greenwood, founder of Ottawa Street Strategy, former U.S. diplomat to Canada. She joins us now. Scotty, I'm not alone. I'm going to hazard to guess more Canadians are disturbed by this than Americans, but I will note that the coverage in America has been quite significant on this issue for a variety of reasons.
23: You're right, Graham. You're not alone. There is significant coverage. I'm one of the people that's with you in the worry, mm-hmm. You know, because when you think about it, a tariff war between the United States and Canada is truly a lose-lose proposition.
22: Yeah.
23: You know, there's no victory actually isn't in winning the war. It's in ending it. And at the moment, we're in an escalation mode, not in a off-ramp mode. And that worries me a lot. for the sake of the economy, both sides of the border. Totally agree with you.
22: Is there that off-ramp you talk about? I read something about the off-ramp. The off-ramp back when they renegotiated NAFTA, apparently being, you know, being between Chrystia Freeland and Jared Kushner, and I'm sure Gerald Butts was in there as well. You know, like, do you see anything here where there, whether it's Jamieson Greer and Charette, where there could be some common ground to turn this down and get a deal?
23: Interesting the way you frame that. I hope so. I mean, the game has changed a lot in what they call the White House season two of Trump, yeah. Right? You know, the first time around, it really was a trade negotiation. It was trying to get to a better trade deal. And now, this time around, it feels like on the Canadian side, there's a good faith effort to get a good agreement on trade. But on the U.S. side, it's increasingly just an exercise in sheer power.
22: Yeah.
23: And so the challenge, I think, is, you know, the goal here should be leverage. It shouldn't be revenge. So I think the off ramp or the future lies in Canada exercising its leverage. And that is pretty un-Canadian, if I can say that. And
22: potash, oil, you think? Are we at that point?
23: It could be like there. Canada has all kinds of leverage if it chooses to use it. But up until now, the Canadian approach has been proportional, yeah. Reasonable, rational, and that's that has served Canada really well. The question now is, is it going to work with this particular White House? Because this White House is willing to do things that apparently that inflict economic pain, if not catastrophe, on the United States. So, like, we have survived disagreements before. The danger now, Graham, I think, is repeatedly putting our economic foundation at risk. And that's what I worry about. And I hope we're not going there. I hope you and I are too pessimistic and actually this will all be okay, but I worry.
22: Yeah. And I guess the problem is as well is if you take the president at his word, which is a challenge, he just does not see it this way as mutually beneficial. You know, the ripping off stuff, the deficits, you know, like all of today's out saying Canada's got to be taught a lesson like we're a child. You know, and so I don't know if he necessarily cares about economic benefit. I think he cares about winning, because if you would know this better than me, but if I read some of the Republicans in those states that are close, particularly border states, they are very concerned about how this is going to turn and how it may affect the midterms.
23: Oh, absolutely. And anybody who's paying attention to the economy is really worried about the debt and deficit, really worried about inflation, and really worried about trade war spiraling with the most important economic partners that we have in the United States. But, you know, to your question, I don't think it's about winning for the president. I think it's about attention. Mm. You know, the aim in a trade war really isn't that one side wins. The aim... You know, you've got to get to a place where you've got an economy where both win.
22: Not to be too nationalistic, I would argue Carney is hoping for that and has said that many times. It's just the other side has not, right?
23: Yeah, the prime minister is navigating this remarkably well. But, you know, Canadians are mad right now. Like, just
22: no,
23: angry.
22: it's like nothing I've ever seen. It really
23: agreed.
22: Is. Yeah.
23: Yeah. But, you know, the case for economic cooperation, when you think about it, is really overwhelming.
22: Yeah.
23: And certainty is what creates value. Uncertainty is what carries just a gigantic price. And so this period of uncertainty, is incredibly problematic for both countries. And it's, you know, as good as it feels to just get revenge for all the insults and the, you know, all of that, it's better to just have leverage and just like get through this and get to the other side, hopefully with some kind of an agreement intact.
7: Yeah. And that obviously would be the beneficial end game, but, you know, and we're going to listen to Gavin Newsom with Vashi last night.

0: if that comes about. But it's equally possible, Graham, that rather than Taco Tuesday, you know, what you get is the president officially notifying trade partners in writing of pulling out from the agreement, from the USMCA.
1: Yep.
0: And if that's something that the agreement gives the, you know, any one of the three countries, US, Mexico, Canada, the authority to do, you can pull out at any time with 30 days written notice. And if that occurs, I think the big risk is, I think, you know, Mexico, Canada will be fine. Mexico, US, I think will benefit, but Canada, US, will suffer. And that is a very difficult scenario for the United States. And I don't, you know, it's not, Governor Newsom is right that some Republicans are concerned about the economy. They're concerned about it for lots of reasons, including this trade war. But it's not all Republicans. And even the ones that perhaps disagree with the president won't dare say it before an election.
1: Right. Right. The fear factor. Yeah.
0: Yeah. It's legitimate, right?
1: So what's next, do you think? Like, even if, forget the off-ramp, what do you think is next in this extraordinary time?
0: It's so hard to predict, you know? Mm-hmm. I mean, any prediction, you know, I don't know what the president will do because he doesn't know what he'll do, right? Hasn't decided yet. Mm-hmm. So I hope that cooler heads prevail and worries about the economy in the United States kind of cause the U.S. to stand down or find a common ground with Canada. I hope that's what happens. I worry that it's actually the opposite. So we'll just have to see.
1: Yeah. All right, Scotty Greenwell, we'll get some, both sides of the border need some sleep, and hopefully
0: right.
1: We turn the corner here and things improve. Really appreciate your time as always. Thank you.
0: Yeah, thanks so much. Appreciate it.
1: All right, Scotty Greenwell, founder of Ottawa Street Strategy, former U.S. diplomat to Canada.
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10: Welcome back. I'm Graham Richardson in for Bashy Capellos. We're getting some details now from both businesses and also from government about these relief programs. Everything is rushed out so quickly that, you know, it's difficult also because Parliament's not sitting to get details on what exactly people can apply for and how. Some of the businesses are saying that this relief has been targeted to companies that are larger than 10 employees. And a lot of these small companies that export to the United States don't qualify. They're smaller than 10 employees. Blaine Marinuk is the president and co-founder of West Coast Walls. They make peel and stick wallpaper. He joins us on the line from Abbotsford. Hi, Blaine.
11: Hi, Graham.
10: Tell me what you do and how the tariffs are impacting your business.
11: We design, produce, and ship wallpaper and decals, stickers, primarily in North America, but also worldwide.
10: So when you're doing when you're into the United States, what kind of numbers are you looking at with these 338 tariffs?
11: Well, about 35% on average of my monthly revenues are from the United States, and the tariffs hit all my products, and so everything that I ship now to the United States is subject to those tariffs.
10: Mm. What was Friday night like for you? Not great, eh?
11: Oh, gosh. You know, I described it to someone as someone telling you you're going to have a terminal illness diagnosis on this date, and then you find out, no, you don't. Yes, you do. No, you don't. Yes, you do. And then finding out, oh, yeah, you actually do. So it was
10: you probably let yourself, like the rest of the country, you probably let yourself get optimistic with the messages coming from both sides that they were close, right?
11: Yeah, although I read between the lines a little bit from the Canadian response at the time, and it seemed much more guarded than the proclamation that came from the States. So I was cautiously optimistic. I think mildly more hopeful is a better word.
10: Yeah. So can you get help from the government? Can you get access to these relief programs as far as you know as of now?
11: Very little. In fact, this is probably my biggest complaint is I know that the government can only do so much. I'm not asking them to do everything, but I think what's missing from the grand announcements we hear from behind the podium in front of a press gallery is that there's a huge chunk of people like myself that don't qualify for a lot of these programs. I'm not quite big enough, apparently. By my own research from Stats Canada, there's something like, I think, 30 or 40,000 businesses that export to the United States, of which a good chunk of them are small businesses like myself. And I have only 4 full-time staff. I don't think I meet the threshold for any application other than one, which is very beneficial. And I have applied and hoping to hear back soon, and that's to help work sharing. And that's a temporary relief so that I don't have to lay off my staff. It just allows them to continue working part-time, and the government helps with the rest of the salaries. So that's welcome. If I might add, one thing that I've been hearing a lot about is, you know, we need to expand our horizons and look elsewhere other than the United States. That's true. But it's very difficult for a small business like mine to do that without some sort of help.
10: Of course.
11: And I can't do it.
10: You can't you should just export to Asia more. You can't do that on your own when you've got a small company, right?
11: No, it's not easy. And there are programs that help, but again, you have to apply for tens of thousands of dollars in help, or you have to have a certain size, and or you have to wait 90 days for your application to be reviewed. I might not be around in 90 days.
10: Yeah. So if you had 11 employees or 10 employees, you'd have much, what would be available to you?
11: Well, there's interest-free loans. I think Minister Joly said they were forgivable loans, but they're not. They're actually kind of, some of it might be repayable, some not. 10 seems to be the threshold, and there's also revenue thresholds for different grants as well. So it's not really small business. Well, it is small business, but it's not small like mine.
10: But just don't be too small. It seems ridiculous, right? It seems ridiculous. Four versus, the policy is probably in place because there are literally thousands of businesses, and they had to do, they had to do a cutoff somewhere so that people, I have no idea. But it seems like... you've got a legitimate claim here. You've got 4 people working in Abbotsford. You've got a big chunk of your business in the United States. These programs should be designed for someone like you. Have you heard anything? Have you reached out to your MP? Have you heard anything from people who, about whether they're going to change the criteria and allow smaller businesses to access as well?
11: Yeah, I've reached out to my local MP, a classic fill in the online form, and we'll get back to you. I haven't heard back. I've sent emails to our premier and our ministers responsible here, pleading my case and asking for some sort of help. I haven't really heard back from them. And as you said, Parliament's in recess, so there's not a lot of attention other than through the media that you guys can put out there for people like myself.
10: We're going to raise this next chance we get with Finance Minister or whoever. Like, we've got smaller businesses that are getting no help. That can't stay the same. So we will obviously raise it when we can, because, as everybody knows, anybody who's ever been in business anywhere or worked with businesses anywhere, smaller ones are just as important. Maybe not by dollar size, but certainly for families. And it just seems... It almost seems arbitrary at 10. I'm assuming there is some kind of a policy decision, the discussion inside saying, if we go below this number for employees, it's going to be too hard to administer. But they got to figure something out here, because I can't imagine how many other smaller businesses like yours there are. There's quite literally thousands.
11: Yeah, there's actually tens of thousands in Canada. You know, during COVID, the government reacted and kind of waived a lot of the qualification rules just because they knew it was an exceptional circumstance. So when governments make programs like this, somebody has to draw a line and say, well, you have to have 10 employees. These are a little bit extenuating circumstances. This is, you know, not something I didn't bargain for. And, you know, the other thing, too, about small businesses, which a lot of people that don't know, when you start a small business, there's actually very little funding available from banks or governments. So when you're trying to start small, you have to bootstrap. You have to pay out of your own pocket, your friends and your relatives. And, you know, I've personally put in a lot of money to make this company what it is today. And the risk of losing it is not just losing a job or losing the jobs of my staff, but losing my investment as well. And it hurts me just as hard, if not harder, than a bank would if they lost the money.
10: Yeah. If you don't get any help, how long can you hold out with this situation?
11: Oh, that's a really good question. I lose sleep at night about that.
10: I think
11: I have maybe a 3-month runway. And then after that, unless there's some other government help or some other changes to the tariff rules, you know, I'm looking at 3 or 4 months and I don't know what I'll do then.
10: And how long have you been in business?
11: We started in 2019, so 7 years.
10: Yeah. It's a lot of blood, sweat, and tears and stress, right? And stress. Really appreciate your time, Blaine. Wish you well. If anybody needs some peel and stick wallpaper and decal manufacturing in Canada who's listening, how can they reach out to you?
11: Westcoastwalls.ca.
10: Westcoastwalls.ca.
11: Yeah.
10: Might be a little help if people are listening, if they're looking for something.
11: Love to help people make their rooms look better.
10: Thanks for your time, Blaine. Good luck.
11: Appreciate it, Graham. Bye-bye.
10: Bye-bye. Brutal. It's not, you know, I get it. Like, you know, like, it's not like government's saying his business is not as good as another business. They have to draw a line somewhere. But like he says, this is very much like COVID.
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10: Welcome back. I'm Graham Richardson sitting in for Vashi Capellos. She is on assignment in Toronto. Quebecers heading to the polls in early October. The Coalition Avenir Quebec is after 8 years in government, and there are issues that could dominate the campaign that might change things. Sovereignty, energy, housing, Trump, finance. I always joke that, you know, after 30 years, some odd years of covering politics, I still don't understand Quebec, even though it's right there. I still don't understand Quebec. So who do I call? Joël Denis Bellavance, Ottawa bureau chief for La Presse. Joël, good to have you on.
25: Hey, good to see you, Graham.
10: How are you?
25: Very good, actually. It's a quite, I like, you know, election day call. It's very exciting, lots of energy, lots of comments to get, and you can get a sense of where the campaign is already going while you watch this, when you watch the press conferences of each leader. So it's interesting on which themes they want to focus and some of the comments, some of the topics they want to avoid in this early day, early campaign start.
10: JD, the PQ, the sovereigntists, it looks like in polling is out front. Did it make a difference that they said they're not going to look at a referendum while Donald Trump is in office? How did that play in Quebec?
25: Well, there was a sense of understanding, but still, I believe that this will be a burden for the Parti Québécois, because Donald Trump is really, really, but really attacking Canada these days, which is again today. So he's going to be a dominant theme in this election. Who's being able to face Donald Trump with the federal government as an ally? So that, you know, if you look at it this way, that almost excludes the Parti Québécois, because it wants to go in its own way. How can you build alliances with other provinces like Ontario or New Brunswick or Manitoba while you are presenting your case for a referendum later in that first mandate? So that's going to be a major problem for the Parti Québécois. So you're right in saying that the polls indicate that Paul Saint-Pierre Plamondon is leading right now, but it would be a minority government according to some poll, some seat projections. And I would argue that the campaign will show that Christine Fréchette, the Coalition Avenir Québec, should not be counted out. She's been very impressive over the last few days, ever since she made the announcement last week with Churchill about Churchill Falls in Newfoundland, Labrador.
10: Well, Churchill Falls, then the shipbuilding, and and you know, the Coast Guard icebreakers, and in Levy, and then overall, as the Trump temperature turns up, that's better for her and less so for the PQ.
25: Absolutely. So we could see a repeat of Mark Carney's scenario. The Coalition Avenir Québec was looking for a Mark Carney person. I think they did find that person in Christine Fréchette, and she gets along very well with Mark Carney, and she's focusing on the economy. And, you know, the image she wants to project is the one of calm, you know, reflecting on the problems and trying to reassure Quebecers that we're going to be okay in this big, big storm that is ahead of us. So, and she had a few good lines today during her press conference that I want to repeat. She said that the Parti Québécois essentially will be a part-time government, because it will focus also on its plan to have a referendum. And already she's putting some good lines out there that forces the Parti Québécois to talk about sovereignty while they don't want to talk about it, because they want to focus on something else. But it's going to be a very exciting campaign, one for the ages, I would argue. You could see a comeback from the Coalition Avenir Québec. You could see the Parti Québécois finish first, but with a minority government. Or you could see the Liberal Party trying to cause a surprise in this election campaign. So, and the Conservative Party also, Graham, is worth noting that the Conservative Party of Quebec, led by Éric Duhaime, could officially make its entry in the National Assembly for the very, very first time. So lots of stuff.
10: Lots of things going on. Yeah. Given given the solid, or the, like, none of those parties are dead, you know, the Conservative Party is showing signs of success. The Liberals are not dead, of course. Could all of that split the sovereign or the Federalist vote? Or is that just too simple? Like, is it more complicated than that?
25: There is a risk that this may happen if, you know, everybody's having a great campaign and it brings voters to be unable to make the decision about which Federalist Party could take on the Parti Québécois. But we'll have at least, during this campaign, that's what I'm told, three debates among the leaders during this election campaign. Not in English, unfortunately, but three debates in French. Mm-hmm. And so everybody will be able to plead for their case. And at one point, I think there will be a rallying cry for Federalists to rally behind a party that will bring stability in Quebec. And that's, I think, is an issue that we have to mention, is the fact that Quebecers in North America control really one government, and that's the Quebec government. Do they want more chaos there, while chaos is the rule outside of our borders, while Washington is waging war on us, while the Middle East is still in a conflict, and the war in Ukraine is still going on? I think that is going to be part of the reflection of voters. Who do we want to instill some stability, some continuity, and to be able to go through this storm, because it's going to be a heck of a storm ahead of us.
10: Yeah. When English people hear labeling concerns from the Americans, I would argue it angers them. It's like, don't tell us what to do. This is the way it's been for a long, long time in Canada, and we've come to accept it, embrace it, and it's part of our life. How does that kind of a message play in Quebec?
25: You mean the...
10: The suggestion that the Americans at the table raised about labeling, about the French language, and about Netflix, and about protecting the French culture. How important is that? It sounds like an obvious question, but important is that in Quebec?
25: It is crucial because it is part of who we are. And I want to bring a point to you. I think that I was thinking about that this morning. I think also not only it's a crucial for us, you know, French identity, but also I think Canadians realize it's part of their own identity that make them distinct from the United States.
10: Yes.
25: Preserving French is, I think, will become more of an issue for not only Quebecers, but also for people outside of Quebec, because it's a red line for the federal government. And I think people can be reassured that what makes us distinct is, yes, British Columbia's Rockies, in Alberta oil, Saskatchewan flat field, Atlantic Canada lobster, and the maple syrup in Quebec. But what also is part of our identity as Canadian is a French fact as well. I think people realize that today, and think we can find that reassuring. And the fact that the U.S. has raised that again, I'm not surprised, because it was part of the it was in black and white in the latest report of the United States Trade Ambassador Jimmy Singh Greer that he tabled to Congress. They feel that the laws in Quebec is an irritant.
10: Yes.
25: In black and white. I've read it. I've written about it. And
10: yes.
25: So to deny it today is like taking me like a fool.
10: Yeah, and he said he tried to turn it down with the CBC and RDI yesterday, saying it was not a red line. But you're right. It was in their long list of irritants. They raised it at the table. I guess the question is, you know, did Carney torque it to justify the walk away along with other things, or was it a real new ask that they pushed harder on the American side? I guess we'll never know, because you've got spin on one side and then you've got the Americans on the other.
25: Here's my assessment quickly on this one. I think it was a combination of factors. The auto sector in Ontario, the fact that we couldn't sign any trade deals with anybody without getting the permission from Washington, and the French fact in Canada. I think it was all of that. Maybe not one more than the other, but a combination of those factors was a red line for Ottawa.
10: Yeah. Politics never boring, eh, JD?
25: Oh, my goodness.
10: Since Fife resigned, you're the statesman now. You're the longest serving bureau chief on Parliament Hill in the press gallery.
25: And guess what, Graham? The kind of news that we're writing about makes me younger every day.
10: That's it. J.D. Bellavin, Ottawa Bureau Chief for La Presse. Really appreciate this. Thanks so much, J.D.
25: Thank you for the invitation, Graham.
10: Okay.
25: Have a good one.
10: Okay. Great guy and just a great reporter. Snapshot of Quebec. It's very, very important.
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2: Right lanes are closed.
0: Day after day.
2: 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Speed
0: matters. So we talk. Travel.
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4: So we've got about 17 buses running between Spadina Station and Queens Quay.
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4: Welcome back. I'm Graham Richardson in for Vashi. We are on our trade break for this segment. It is time for Money Talk.
3: Now, Money Talk. Money!
4: According to a recent analysis of the Retail Council of Canada, back to school is a more than $4.5 billion market in Canada, driven by 6 million K-12 students, costing households $600 to $750 per child. It's up 25% over the last 12 years. Those are the stats. It's like everything else getting more expensive. 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Hi, John.
5: Hi, Graham. Always nice to be here.
4: Thanks for being here. And you're no pressure, but you're a Trump break. You're a tariff break today.
6: Good.
4: Actually,
6: okay.
4: Though, you know, paper supplies are on the Canadian list. Parents should know that. You know. Anyway, we don't need to get into that. But how can people prepare for this? And is there a way to cut? I'm assuming you're going to suggest there is a way to keep things reasonable at back to school times.
5: Absolutely. You know, by the way, it's hard to believe the summer's almost over. I mean, I stepped outside this morning. I felt a little chill in the air. I'm sure you felt the same.
4: Air, yeah.
5: A little bit of fall.
4: Yeah.
5: And I think, you know, for families, you know, the return to school, it's exciting, but also comes with that big bill. Right. And it's a bunch of expenses. They pile up and, you know, clothing, shoes, backpacks, technology, school supplies, lunches, all that stuff. And if the kid's going away to university, you know, perhaps residence or deposit for tuition. And this is the thing, Graham, each item looks manageable, but together it can hit your credit card pretty hard.
4: Mm-hmm.
5: And, you know, we've all had a lot of expenses in the summer, and maybe the kids go away or, you know, camps, traveling. So a lot of people feel unprepared. So I think, Graham, my message is really simple. Like, do not shop first and calculate later. You know, this is where the whole budgeting comes in. Decide what your family can spend, build the list, and then shop the number. And I think between you and I, the goal is not to make the first day of school perfect.
4: Right.
5: It's to start the year out without compiling a huge debt that follows you all the way till, you know, the end of the year kind of thing.
4: Yeah. And because as a parent, you know, that feeling, right? Oh, it's back to school. We got to get serious again. There's no more camps, no more lying around. So let's go to the mall or let's go to Amazon or whatever it is. And wrong way to do it. Think about what you need. Think about whether they really do need the sneakers or the new, you know, laptop if it's of a certain age or whatever, right? And then make your choices based on that.
5: Agreed. Like I almost suggest like a 5-step approach. So the first thing I think a parent should do is take inventory. You go into the closets, look what's there, see if you have any last year's supplies. You know, do you have to get the kid a new knapsack or can you wash the old one? And, you know, also look at what's essential and what's, you know, what's needed. You know, you might need new running shoes, but do you need the premium pair? And I always feel, Graham, you got to set a dollar limit and compare prices and always set a little bit aside for that contingency, because the school may come along and say, hey, we're in this year, you know, we're taking them on a school trip to the aquarium or whatever. And,
4: right.
5: You know, we need some extra dough. And I also feel there's the opportunity to overspend, and you've alluded to this, right? Clothing, you know, that's where people really spend a lot of money, and technology. And I always say, you know, kids kind of, you know, grow, and you might not want to have the full wardrobe for the year, you know, assess as the weather changes. And technology, that's a big one. Does your kid need the most expensive computer out there, or will something, you know, perhaps a drop-down list item, will that make sense? And, you know, Graham, we all get sort of alluded into these sales. I see them all the time. You talked about Amazon, you know, 30% off here.
4: Yeah, got to really, jump, got to do it, right?
5: Yeah, but do you do it? Because remember, 30% off is 70% on maybe something you don't need to spend.
4: Yeah. So, I mean, I speak from experience, too. There's that guilt factor, like, in your mind, especially right. when the kids are younger, right? Like, oh, you know, he's got a rip in his jeans from last year. I'm going to look like a bad parent. You know, I better make sure he's got. And look, there is a sense of renewal in September, right? So it can be fun. You can do that, but you don't have to do all new all the time.
5: Well, that's it. And I think you should acknowledge the peer pressure. Like, there's some kids who are going to have nicer stuff than your kids. But I think if you acknowledge it, you kind of set your kid up and say, hey, look, you know, here's an amount of money you can spend for whatever you want. And maybe if you want to get the more expensive pair, maybe, you know, get a paper route, or what, maybe that's the wrong word to say. Maybe get a part-time job or something to pay for it.
4: Yeah.
5: I think that's it. And also, I think we want to turn this into an opportunity to make it an education. So I think kids should be involved kind of in the whole budgeting of this without kind of being made to feel guilty or feel the parents' angst about money. Yeah. You know, have the kid make a choice. Do you want, which knapsack do you want? And for a teenager, maybe set a budget and say, you know, if you get the really expensive shoes, you have less money to spend on clothes or whatever. Yeah. And I think there's an opportunity, and you also have the opportunity to teach your kids about needs versus wants.
4: Yeah.
5: That's a big deal, because as a financial planner, that's what we talk about all the time. It comes into retirement planning, anything where you can sort of decide, do I really need it or do I want it?
4: Yeah.
5: And then, you know, the whole thing of delaying gratification. So these are just some tips. And the other thing that I think is, you know, here's something that I think about. So if you actually do a budget and you say it's $1,200 to get the kid or child set up for the year, what if you said, okay, I'm going to learn from this. It's $1,200, so I'm going to put $100 aside every single month for next year, such that when next year comes along, I'm not suddenly reaching for, as you say, the credit card.
4: Yeah.
5: You know.
4: And I will say, too, you know, like, whether it's this or just a shout out to your industry, I think a lot of people are reluctant to talk to a financial planner because they think they're going to be told how they're doing everything wrong. You know, my kids were young. We were both working. You know, our debt was high, you know, all that stuff.
5: Yeah.
4: And I felt the same thing. My financial planner said, you guys are actually doing quite well. And here's where we can adjust here and adjust here and keep doing that, maybe scale back on that. It was so helpful, peace of mind.
5: That's so good.
4: You know? And this is a mini version of that, like what you're talking about, is prepare for next year through the year. In the news, we always used to run stories, and we still do, right? You've got to have an emergency fund. You've got to make sure you pay more of your mortgage. You've got to put away to your RSPs. You've got to save for your retirement. You can't do it all. You've got to make some choices, you know? It always bothered me when we put those stories on the news about telling people, well, you've got to have three times your gross salary in your bank account.
5: Right.
4: Yeah, good luck. It's 2026, right?
5: So, exactly.
4: You know, and people feel guilty, right? Oh, I don't have that, and my credit card, I carry a balance. But a lot of it is small things like this and planning.
5: Exactly. No, that's great. It sounds like you got some great advice. And, you know, I feel the client gets the client does the heavy lifting. If the advisor comes along and they're just sort of saying, hey, you've done the heavy lifting. You've worked hard. You've put your money aside. Now they tweak it. And I think that's great advice. Not to, you know, why put someone down if especially if they've got the great foundation, as you were alluding to.
4: John Klotz, always great to have you on. Thanks so much for this.
5: Thanks, Graham. Have a great day.
4: You too. That's John Klotz, certified financial planner, with some back to school tips. We didn't talk about funding RESPs. That's another one that he could have talked about. But it's something to think about, especially when the kids are quite young. Even though they're a long time away, it as you know as a parent, it creeps up on you very quickly before it's gone.
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11: From the National Newsroom of the Canadian Press, I'm Hannah Stoles. The family of a Canadian couple missing after deadly flooding along the Nepal-Tibet border is pleading for more information about their whereabouts. Deval Shah and his wife Megha of Port Moody, BC, were in Nepal on a spiritual trip when the flood struck, and Deval's brother says the family has heard nothing from them since Monday. Foreign Affairs Minister Anita Anand says one of 32 missing Canadian citizens and permanent residents has been found safely, leaving 31 still unaccounted for. Officials in Nepal and Tibet report the current death toll at close to 700 people after the flood washed through the border, but more than 3,000 remain missing. ABC's Lionel Moyes has the latest.
12: As the critical window to find people alive narrows following that catastrophic flood along the Nepal-Tibet border, this woman is looking for her brother.
13: He also can be trapped inside the tunnels.
12: And a horrific situation. Hundreds of bodies washing ashore, some as far as 150 miles away in India. Authorities are asking for international help to identify the dead. Many of the Americans missing were in the region for a spiritual journey. Lionel Moyes, ABC News, New York.
11: The Trump administration has announced they've made a deal with Venezuela for the South American country's oil. ABC Washington correspondent Stephen Portnoy explains.
14: President Trump calling it the biggest oil deal in world history, a landmark agreement between the U.S. and Venezuela involving a 100-year lease.
15: I now love Venezuela.
14: Nearly 8 months after he oversaw the ouster of dictator Nicolas Maduro, the president now says the U.S. government will enter a joint venture to control much of Venezuela's vast oil reserves.
11: Venezuelan officials say the fields have a proven potential of 65 billion barrels and could attract $100 billion in investments. Calls for Alberta independence were front and center at rallies in Edmonton and Calgary as the province prepared to mark its birthday and debate over separation continued to build. The political turmoil surrounding BC's Conservative Party is heading into a by-election, with Abbotsford Mission voters set to go to the polls on September 26th. Former NDP Cabinet Minister Pam Alexis will again contest the riding, while Conservative leader Carrie Lynn Finlay is seeking a seat after the previous Conservative MLA resigned. And more than a quarter million voting-age Icelanders are deciding if they should resume long-stalled negotiations to join the European Union. It comes as U.S. President Donald Trump has repeatedly threatened to take over another northern Atlantic nation, Greenland. That's a real concern for voter Hakur Halsen.
16: We should connect ourselves more with our neighboring countries in Europe. Iceland should definitely look more to Europe than the White House at this moment.
11: Opponents of joining the European Union say it will deplete Iceland's rich fishing stocks and point out they already benefit from the free travel zone. Those who favor it believe EU membership could offer protection. This is the Canadian Press.
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17: Joining us, Sean Shapiro, the TikTok traffic cop. Good morning.
18: Good morning, Jerry.
17: All right, so we're going to spend some time on this because upcoming we're going to have to spend some more time on trade and get an update from the federal government. But let's go right to Steve's question. Steve, did you just get a ticket?
19: Yes, I did.
17: All right, what's your question?
19: Today, a couple of days ago.
17: All right.
19: Okay, the question is to Mr. Shapiro. It was in a residential area. They didn't stop at a stop sign, and the policeman was, you know, perpendicular. I saw him there, and then, you know, I kept on going because I knew I stopped. I assumed I stopped. And then I'm looking at, you know, just driving and looking around. I see in the rearview mirror.
17: Okay, what's your question, Steve?
19: What constitutes a stop? How many seconds or minutes before? Because he told me you stopped. I said, no, you didn't stop. I saw in the camera your wheels, they rotated. So I said, no,
18: okay.
19: I'm sure it's
18: not. So let me give you an answer.
17: Go ahead, Sean.
18: The deal is that a stop is a stop. In other words, you have to stop moving. It has to be full and complete stop. We talked about this on the show before. Essentially, when you're slowing down, your car leans forward because you're putting all your weight on the front tires. When that balances out again, it rocks back. That's the stop. If you start accelerating from there, now your car rocks in the other direction. So you know it's a stop when you're not moving anymore. What very often happens is someone, you know, slows down and then releases their brakes as they approach the white line. And that's either almost a stop or a rolling stop. But it's not about time. You don't have to count 3 seconds like you do what they say you have to do a military stop on a base. But more often than not, people think they stopped and they really haven't. And if you made a really good effort, that wasn't where I would give you a ticket. I had a problem with people doing, you know, 10K through a stop sign.
19: Well, no, that's exactly my point. I was stopped, and like you take your foot off the gas, I mean the brake, and it's going to, you know what I mean, it's going to move. But then he says, the camera, I watched it on, that's maybe why he didn't come right away. I'm looking at my rear view. He made a turn, like, you know, really, like, on two wheels and come to get me, and I was already way up another
17: street. Okay, Steve, before we use up the whole segment here, is there video?
19: Yes, there is. He said, okay. I can get it. Yeah.
17: Well, then the judge will determine, I guess. Thanks for your call.
18: There's going to be video on the camera. Like, he's wearing a body cam, but there's also video in the cars. You can ask for that in disclosure, and very often you'll be shocked what you actually see.
17: All right, here is Tony. What's your question?
20: Hi, good morning. So it is my understanding that law enforcement checks the noise of a vehicle during idle. They have a decibel reader, and they put it on the tailpipe, and they read the loudness. But unfortunately, a great deal of cars making a very loud, offensive noises like backfiring and explosions are typically revving at low speeds or high speeds, very high revs, and you get this explosion. And I was wondering if the police are somehow dealing with this, because these cars aren't loud at idle, but when they're driven in such an offensive manner, they literally sound like a long gun, you know, like...
17: Okay, I think we got the question, Tony. What's your answer, Sean?
18: I'm glad you brought it up. So there's two different ways of going about this. There's unnecessary noise, which is a Highway Traffic Act offense, and they don't need any equipment to do it. It's when they're hearing it on the road, whether it's, you know, stopped or going. That's a ticket that any officer can write. And they do write it off, and it's just not the highest priority. They have to be hearing it. They have to identify the vehicle and stop it. We have in the city of Toronto a bylaw, which is a $500 ticket, and that is for, I believe it's 92 decibels or higher at idle, or over 96 decibels at anything other than idle. The issue with that particular charge is it requires equipment to lay it, whereas the Highway Traffic Act is just police observation. The one in the city needs to have a decibel meter. I have one, but police officers don't. What they rely on is working in conjunction with City of Toronto bylaw officers. So the police officers would stop you, and the bylaw officer working with them on a project would then measure the speed, measure the audio, and lay appropriate charges for the bylaw.
17: All right. Now, I said I was going to ask you this question of what the worst distracted driving incident was that you'd ever seen. The person who gave us the question said, for example, I guess this person saw somebody driving while shaving her legs.
18: Well, you know, that would be careless driving, but wouldn't fall under the distracted driving laws of Ontario. Okay. Because for distracted driving, it's specifically handheld communication, handheld entertainment, or screen visible to driver. So that doesn't fall into that, but it would absolutely qualify for careless driving. And I've seen people eating cereal with a bowl and a spoon. I've seen people doing all sorts of things, all qualifying for careless driving. You know, my favorite one for distracted was when I came up to a stop and I was able to see them talking to someone in video mode in their lap. And in fact, when I walked up to the car, I got out of the car, made a couple of steps over, knocked on the window, and the person on the video call saw me before the driver realized that I was there.
17: Hey, dude, the cop wants to talk to you. that's great. Here is Norma. What's your question, Norma?
0: Yeah, hi. This is a farm vehicle question. If a farm vehicle is so big with the big dual tires and then it has those spiky arms hanging off the side and it's overhanging the center line, like a substantial part of the whole apparatus is overhanging the center line, so that oncoming traffic has to actually pull over onto their shoulder, and this thing ends up causing an accident. Is that legal, that farm vehicles can overhang the center line, even though I know they have the right of way?
18: So I've got to tell you, I'm not a farm person as a city cop. I know that farm vehicles are permitted to be on the road. I don't know if there's a limitation onto the size. I've seen huge vehicles on the road going between different, farm pieces of farmland. My understanding is they can be there. They will make themselves as small as possible by utilizing the shoulders whenever other traffic is there. My suggestion is don't pass them or do anything dangerous. People get very frustrated in and around those and put everyone at risk at that point. I believe they are legal, but I would have to get back to you. So feel free to go to askatrafficcop.ca and you can send me a message and I will look into it and send it back to you.
17: Thanks, Norma.
0: Okay, thanks.
17: All right, good to have you. Here is Jacqueline.
21: Yes, hello. I'm a senior and also a stage 4 cancer patient at Princess Margaret. My handicap tag was on my dash and it expired August 11th. I did not notice that and I was given a ticket on August 15th for $450. Would I have any leverage to contest that, as I really hadn't noticed and I have ordered my new handicap?
18: Yeah, it is something that the courts have the discretion to deal with. It's a valid ticket, but if you take it to court and tell them your story and what you're doing and why you're there, they have the ability of tossing it. They have the ability to reduce the cost. They have all sorts of things. It's not that you were out there abusing it. It was a simple expiry, and I find my experience has been that they're pretty casual about it.
21: And my last question, should I do it online or go in person?
18: Filing it, you do whatever the standard means is now. You could actually have it's parking, so it's going to be online how they do it, and it's all done there. It's not even court anymore. Follow the process, and it may just be writing a letter to them, you might find you have luck.
17: Thanks, Jacqueline.
21: Okay. Well, thank you. Enjoy your day. Bye-bye.
17: All right. In your experience then, Sean, you think this is just going to be a matter when she takes it to the court, they'll go, okay, never mind.
18: I can't imagine a justice of the peace sitting there and telling a woman who's going through what this woman's going through that because it was 3 days overdue that we can't make an exception. But that, I could be wrong. It may not even get to a justice of the peace because it goes through a process and it may not need that. I think that they're reasonable. I think most of the courts are generally reasonable. In fact, they might be too reasonable.

0: with a wrap on it, with a thing to keep the rain off you. That's not what we're seeing here. We're seeing low speed vehicles masquerading sometimes as e-bikes, sometimes as e-scooters, and sometimes mobility scooters. But really, they're small motor vehicles, and they shouldn't be on the road. They shouldn't be on the sidewalk. They should be private property only, similar to that of golf carts. Golf carts aren't legal on the road except for very small jurisdictions that have given specific approval for them. We're seeing an improved HTA and laws to specifically target these, and it's because they're not being upheld evenly. So coppers have appropriately charge people for using them on the road, and then the courts have tossed them, saying, "Okay, the guy's 97 years old trying to go to bingo." But it's all gray area right now, even though the HTA specifically identifies that as a Highway Traffic Act motor vehicle.
1: Sean Shapiro is available at askatrafficcop.ca and here every couple of weeks, and we can never get to all your questions. We apologize, but Sean, thanks very much.
0: Always a pleasure. Take care, Jerry.
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5: Okay, let me tell you this story out of Houston. Uber driver is just going along doing his Ubering. He has no passengers at the moment. It's 12:20 in the morning, and he stops at an intersection, and all of a sudden, a couple of cops jump into the car and say, follow that guy who's running down the street. So he follows that guy until they catch up, and the police officers jump out. And reading through the article, it's unclear whether or not the police actually captured the guy. They have not responded for further comment. But you can see the video. There's no doubt this happened. You could see the video. Global has the story of the two police officers jumping into the car and, you know, follow that guy. Go, go, go, go, go. Just like in the movies. And off he goes. And okay. Can police officers commandeer your vehicle like that? Joining me to talk about this, former police officer and now commentator on these kinds of issues for us, Mark, good morning.
6: Good morning, Jerry Agar. Listen, I just got some intelligence from the Houston area.
5: Okay.
6: And apparently the police did give the Uber driver a 5-star rating and a $3 tip.
5: All right. Mark Mendelson is here, former homicide detective. So, Mark, in the course of your time as a police officer here in Toronto, did you ever commandeer a vehicle?
6: Well, once I was a bystander, it was probably about 1979, I was walking the beat in uniform with my partner. We were on the north side of Queen's Park, walking through the park, around 8 o'clock, 9 o'clock at night, and we saw a crime in progress. Back then, it was a big crime. It was two kids on bicycles drinking beer.
5: Oh, no.
6: So, yeah, I know. So we made our way over, and one of the kids just looked at us and was in shock and just sort of, you know, just put his hands up, you got me, whatever. The other guy got onto his bicycle and took off. My partner, who I would best describe as not being in the best shape in the world, said, I got it. And he jumped on the other kid's bicycle, which is one of these low-rise bikes with a banana seat and high handlebars. And Jerry, he probably got about 25 feet, drove into a tree, broke his collarbone, and was off work for about 9 weeks. So, not a good idea.
5: That one didn't work out.
6: But I can tell you, when I was in working in undercover drugs, we were doing a drug buy once on Caledonia near the Lotherton Pathway, a well-known drug area back then. And our undercover cop that we were keeping an eye on doing the buy was in a car, and the signal that the buy went through and we were going to take this guy down was that the officer was going to scratch his head voraciously. He just gave it a big scratch, and then we knew.
5: Yeah.
6: So the scratch comes, but the bad guy bolts out of the car and starts running. And Lawton and Pathways full of all kinds of little pathways and what have you. And he made his way onto Caledonia. I was on foot, sort of keeping an eye on things, and a TTC bus came by. and I waved it over. Now, picture this. It's like 8, 9 o'clock at night. I'm in plain clothes. I got long hair, a beard, a mustache, and whatever. But he stops the bus. I flash my badge, and I say, just like you did, Jerry, follow that guy. This was an old, crusty TTC driver.
5: Wait a second. One question.
6: Yeah.
5: How many passengers?
6: Oh, there were about four or five of them.
5: Okay.
6: But the driver, you know, was, like I said, he was old, crusty, bad. And he just sort of looked at me and had that look of like, giddy up, let's go. And we went about 2-3 blocks sort of following this guy, trying to catch up to him. And the passengers in the bus were actually shouting where he was. He went into the bushes. He's back on the sidewalk. Man. So we had this team of people involved. So, yeah, it does happen. Is it the proper way to do things? No. Is it a wise move? Probably not. But sometimes, you know, you use the tools you have at hand when you have them at hand.
5: I love the fact that the passengers went along with it and that they weren't angry at you or anything.
6: No, they were all over it. They were helping. It's like we had, you know, eight pairs of eyes just giving us a hand. And the bus driver, I thought he thought he was in a Starsky and Hutch episode or something. He just loved every second of it.
5: Okay, now not surprisingly, I got a text message here, Mark. I thought this car commandeering thing just happened in the movies.
6: Well, it doesn't. I mean, where do you think the movies got it from? They got it from the cops. It does happen. Years ago, for sure, you know, when, you know, policemen were, you know, quite often walking the beat, you know, not like we see now, but especially in the States like New York and Chicago, walking the beat was a normal course of policing. Sometimes you just had to do that. And, you know, you don't have a police car readily at hand. And if the offense is serious enough, then by God, do what you got to do.
5: They still walk the streets in New York.
6: I would hope so. And they walk them here too, but we just don't see them like we used to. It's just not, it's just not a very efficient way to do policing in this day and age.
5: All right. Now, what's my obligation? I'm about to go do whatever I'm going to do, and I've stopped at an intersection, or I'm about to get into my vehicle or whatever, and a cop runs up and flashes a badge or is in uniform and says, I need your car. Do I have to give it to him?
6: Absolutely not. No, you don't have to. No, you can say no. You can just freeze. You know, you can say, hey, listen, I don't want to get involved. And there's really no force in law that compels a driver to do that. No way.
5: Okay. I have an older vehicle, and I'm always, like, when these people weave around me in traffic and everything, I'm always in panic that they're going to hit me, and the insurance people will write my car off, and I'll be back to having car payments. And so if the police take my car and they bang it up, what are they going to give me? Like, the book value of my car?
6: Insurance is insurance, Jerry. But I know if you got a crummy car, the cops aren't—they don't want—they don't want that car. They don't want it either. They're gonna go for a nicer one. I can promise you.
5: No, don't take the Hyundai Element. There's a guy with a Porsche over there.
6: Absolutely.
5: Yeah. All right. Well, let me ask you a question then as well about being an undercover cop. I mean, you just talked about how you had the long hair and the beard and all of that, and you're trying your best to look like a disreputable citizen or whatever in order to fit in with the crowd that you're trying to cover. But when a bust takes place like that, have you not now given up who you really are?
6: Yeah, for sure. I've given it up to the bus driver and the eight passengers that are sitting in the bus. But that's about it. But when we take down the guy at the end of the day, sure, you know, the jig is up. He knows that we're all cops because he's now in custody. That's just how the game works. It's how being undercover works. You know, you make a lot of buys where you don't make arrests. That we call them prosecution buys that they get charged with later on down the road once you get to the bigger fish in the organizational chart. And you know, the cops have to testify in court. So the beauty of anonymity is gone.
5: Okay. But the beauty of anonymity is gone with the guy in court, but isn't it gone with the drug community generally?
6: Well, that's why you move on to another community.
5: Yeah.
6: Essentially, you know, I mean, when I got outed, you know, cause I had to testify at a very large drug trial, they had to put me back in uniform.
5: Yeah.
6: Because I was no longer effective, so I had to cut off the beard, cut the hair, and get a uniform that I didn't actually have because I hadn't been in uniform for such a long time, and get into a car. And, you know, it's a bit of a wake-up call, I can tell you. It's a very different way of policing.
5: Okay, and the movies and television, of course, make it out, as they should if they're going to have a compelling story, as very dangerous work. Is that true?
6: It can be. You know, there are lots of times where you don't have your gun with you. You don't even carry your identification with you.
3: Right.
6: And there are times when you are not wired, so your cover team cannot hear the conversations. Because let's face it, a lot of these guys will search you before you have the conversation. So, yeah, you have to sort of, you know, weigh all the risks and decide which is the best way to do it and the safest way to do it, not just for the officers, but for everybody involved. But, yeah, you're dealing with druggies and you're dealing with gun runners. And, you know, they're a proven commodity to us already. So you've really got to be careful. You know, use as much surveillance as you can. And when you can be wired up, you're wired up with your cover team. But it's always, you know, everybody wants to come home at the end of the day.
5: All right. Mark Mendelson, always great to talk to you. Thanks very much.
6: Have a good show, Jerry. Take care.
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5: This from the Globe and Mail. On the morning of August 16th, Toronto's historic Zanzibar Tavern was severely damaged in a 3-alarm fire that has shuttered its doors indefinitely. Alan Cooper, the owner, is optimistic the club will reopen, but it's just the latest in a string of setbacks for high-profile strip clubs in Canada's biggest city over the last year. Fillmore's Gentlemen's Club closed in January. Brass Rail, also owned by the Cooper family, is set to close December 31st. These closures represent the loss of hundreds of well-paying jobs. Who wrote that article in the Globe and Mail? Andrea Warehung, a writer, performer, and political correspondent for Stripper News. She's also the star of a documentary streaming on Crave called Modern Whore. Andrea, good morning.
3: Good morning, Jerry.
5: Not only did I not know the Stripper News existed, but why does the Stripper News need a political correspondent?
3: Oh, because stripping is political. Uh-huh. And there's a whole lot of politics going on and a big gap in Canadian media as far as our coverage.
5: All right. Certainly there's politics. And one thing that you'll have to deal with, because you talk in the article about how, at least what I take from your article, and I think this is what's happening, that the city of Toronto kind of officially is trying to get rid of the business by attrition, not allowing new places to open, that kind of thing, and it'll eventually go away. Because I think, Andrea, you would have a hard time getting a politician to come out and say, we've got to protect Toronto's strip clubs.
3: I would agree with you. I think it's really hard to find, city councillors or politicians of any stripe at any level who are willing to go to bat for sex workers.
5: All right. And would you qualify a stripper as a sex worker? I thought sex worker applied to prostitution.
3: Sex worker is a broad umbrella term that encompasses an entire industry of sexual services, in exchange for money, which includes stripping. It doesn't have to be, what we call full service. I think getting naked for money does make you a sex worker.
5: All right. Now, here's a compelling part of your column. You say stripping is a legitimate occupation. That much is recognized by our mandatory City of Toronto entertainer licenses. So on the one hand, the city makes you pay for a license, and on the other hand, doesn't really want to give you a lot of the kind of protection and respect they would give any other business in the city.
3: That's absolutely correct. We pay a lot of money and we don't get a lot of benefit.
5: Okay. What benefit should you get?
3: Well, I think, we should be able to, I think, first and foremost, have the zoning bylaws challenged so that we can open our own clubs. There's no competition in the city of Toronto. There hasn't been for the last 40 years. Every single club that currently exists was opened in the 1980s. And so our strip club culture is sort of rooted in this old-timey, not to age anybody here, but 40 years ago, strip clubs were different and times have changed. And I think we need new clubs. And so I think one of the benefits that should be afforded to licensed dancers in the city is the opportunity to have a say in how our clubs are run and the opportunity to run our own clubs.
5: I think there is a worry in the community that worries about human trafficking, etc., that a lot of young women who are working in strip clubs are actually trafficked in there. They're not there of their own volition.
3: Yeah, that's difficult to say because, you know, as opposed to other forms of sex work, stripping is regulated in the city of Toronto. Not only do we have licenses, but in order to get a license, you need to go through a criminal record check with the Toronto Police. And so back in 2013, the city of Toronto reevaluated its stripping bylaws, adult entertainer bylaws. And one of the things that strippers had brought forth is something they wanted to challenge was this criminal record check. You know, we didn't want to have to go through the police in order to get our licenses. And the police pushed back and said, the police, you know, criminal record check is a way to stymie the chances of human trafficking. So I think as it stands, we already have the safeguards in place to prevent human trafficking from happening in Toronto strip clubs.
5: Well, I think that's a legitimate position for the police to take, is it not?
3: I think it's, if that's the compromise we have to make in order to be able to do our jobs, I think that that is okay.
5: Okay, because here's where I come from on this, Andrea. You do whatever you want to do, and if you aren't hurting other people, I couldn't care less. However, if we're talking about human trafficking, then someone is being harmed, and I care about that a lot.
3: And I care about it as well. I think it's really important that we end exploitation in the sex industry, but I do think the only way for us to be able to do that is if sex work as a whole is decriminalized and destigmatized, if we can talk about these issues out in the open, and if sex workers who and strippers who work in establishments like strip clubs or massage parlors or brothels, what have you, which we all know currently exist, even though it's, you know, quasi-legal or completely illegal, if sex workers don't feel comfortable going to the cops to report incidents of exploitation, whether it comes to themselves or maybe some human trafficking they may witness, without fearing that they are going to be arrested themselves, we are never going to change the reality of human trafficking in this country.
5: In your article in the Globe and Mail, you write, back in the 1970s, when the neon-lit Yonge Street was known as the Sin Strip, Toronto boasted more than 360 strip clubs. In 1981, when the city capped adult entertainment establishments at 63, it introduced zoning bylaws intended to prevent new clubs from opening. And that's what I was mentioning at the beginning. I think the city of Toronto is trying to get rid of the thing entire, all of them entirely, by attrition.
3: I agree. And it's a, you know, it's been more than 40 years and we are now seeing that effort come to fruition. And we are now down to come 2027, we'll be down to two clubs.
5: Wait, and that's just, there's two clubs in the largest city in the country.
3: Yeah, it's really bad. I mean, Zanzibar, the owner, like I mentioned, you know, has been pretty adamant in the media that he intends on rebuilding Zanzibar. So it may reopen once more. And there is a good chance of that because the way the strip club licenses work, they are tied to location. They can't be moved. So, you know, it's one of the only places in the city a new strip club can open. So, you know, everyone's fingers are crossed that Zanzibar will reopen.
5: All right. Well, not everyone's fingers are crossed for that. I mean, there've got to be a number of people, you would admit, Andrea, listening to us right now, who would be cheering the city on. We don't need that kind of stuff in our city.
3: Oh, yeah, of course. I'm well aware that there's, you know, plenty of opposition to strip clubs. But I think we need to think about the people that are most impacted by these, you know, job losses. And that's, you know, a predominantly women led workforce and you know, us losing this flexible, well-paying labor is going to have a serious impact on Toronto's economy.
5: How well-paying? I looked this morning to try and find it out, and oftentimes online you're not getting the truth. Online, my understanding was in Toronto, working as a stripper, you'd make about $75,000 a year. And both Christina and I immediately went, well, that's what's reported.
3: I mean, I think that that's very likely. You know, some dancers might be making 75, some might be making 100, some might be making 200. You know, the thing about stripping is that, you know, we don't have a minimum wage. So we go into work and we don't know how much we're going to make. We could leave with nothing. We could leave with thousands of dollars. It's kind of, you know, one of the exciting parts of the job, which also, you know, it's not for everybody to have that type of uncertainty when it comes to your labor. But, you know, for those of us who do it, like, you know, you can expect, you know, to make anywhere between $500 and $1,000, I think, on a shift. You can make less, you can make more.
5: Okay.
3: But it is a very, you know, there's very few jobs out there where you can make that kind of money and also not be bound to a schedule. As an independent contractor, you can dip in and dip out as much as you like, and you don't have to, you know, book vacation hours. You can leave for as long as you want and come back when you want. And that's there's just not really any other job like that.
5: Andrea Wehrhahn is the writer of the article in the Globe and Mail, Are We Nearing the End of Toronto Strip Club Era? She is a writer, performer, political correspondent for Stripper News. She is also the star of a documentary on Crave called Modern Whore. Good of you to spend time with us. Thank you very much.
3: Thanks so much, Jerry.
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35: 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You yearn for Elizabeth and Mr. Darcy to profess their undying love for one another. 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
12: Now, here's a note I received from a group called Rights for Vapors after 10 days and thousands of kilometers. The Rights for Vapors team has perhaps the best understanding of the illegal nicotine market than anyone in the country. We were able to purchase illegal nicotine pouches in corner stores from Montreal to Edmonton. The founder of Rights for Vapors is Maria Papagioano. And Maria, I apologize because I probably screwed up your last name.
13: Oh, my goodness. You screwed it up the least amount.
12: Without getting it right.
13: Exactly. You know what? My life goal is for people to be able to say Papagioano like they say Smith or Agar.
12: Is that Hawaiian?
13: No, it's Greek.
12: Oh,
13: but
12: I wonder.
13: But I get asked that question, and I always find that weird. It's like, and we move to Scarborough?
12: If you were Hawaiian, you wouldn't move to Scarborough, is that what you're saying?
13: Yeah.
12: All right. What is Rights for Vapors all about?
13: I like to call it R4V. We are a movement for safer nicotine products, access for adults, ensuring that adults have access to what they need to keep them smoke-free at the end of the day. And that's in the simplest forms. And with innovation and technology, we're finding different ways of using nicotine, which in itself is a safer product. And with vaping, and then we've evolved to pouches here in Canada, the stigma still carries forward from when people were smoking. It's as if the world says, you smoke, you need to suffer quitting, where we don't have to do that anymore. Nicotine and access to it should be available for Canadians across this country in retail spaces.
12: Are you talking about your organization is trying to help people get away from smoking?
13: We are ensuring that people who want to quit smoking have access to the way they want to quit smoking. We're not here to tell someone to quit smoking. If you're not ready to quit smoking, that's none of our business. But you know what we're going to do? We're going to fight for access, that you have a nicotine pouch available to you, especially where you buy your cigarettes. This is the part that really blows my mind, is we can sell cigarettes anywhere in this country, but we can't sell the safer products where the harm is available. And nicotine pouches, which are the latest innovation, came to market in 2023, and there was all this uproar and hoopla saying, oh my goodness, convenience store operators will not be able to sell this. They're going to sell it to kids. They sell booze and cigarettes. And so the Minister of Health at that time issued a ministerial order and removed all those products from convenience stores and put them behind the counters of pharmacies. And guess what happened? An illegal market exploded right across this country. And I thought to myself, let's just see what's going on and let's see how easy this is. And province to province, we were able to find products. Sometimes I was discriminated against when I went into those illegal places. So we sent in my friend who was a little bit younger and doing the videography work for me, looks barely 25. he was able to get the products. So again, we have a illegal market. We have products that are not regulated in this country. The only product that is allowed to be on the shelves right now is Zonic, but we see Zins with Swedish warnings on it. We see nicotine strengths as high as 50, which would make, you know, the strongest of the strong just puke with that. So we need to roll back this ministerial order. We need to create access for Canadians. You realize that not every single Canadian can get to a pharmacy.
12: All right. You tell in the story that you sent me that, well, partly you referenced it here. You go into stores, you're looking for an illegal product, and somebody 50-ish was told, no, we don't have that. We don't sell that. And then you send in the young hip-looking guy, and they go, yeah, it's right here. So they're very careful about who they sell it to, as I guess if you're selling an illegal product, you would be. But it's your feeling that there's no necessity for this illegality.
13: No, there is no necessity. We have a product that is legal. How about we make it accessible for the people who want to use it? Why don't we use the network that we already have? People who sell cigarettes should be able to sell nicotine pouches. They are under such scrutiny. Convenience stores, gas stations, I don't know. In some places, yes, gas stations, I think, sell booze, which is very strange right now.
12: No, I think that's a good thing. We should be able to get it everywhere, but that's a different topic.
13: Yeah, you should be able to get it everywhere, and we need to remove that ministerial order. We need to make it easier for people who want to quit smoking and give them options. Over almost 40,000 people are going to die by the end of this year because of tobacco-related illness, and that's they're not dying from the nicotine. They're dying from the combustion, the smoke.
12: Okay, but I thought that the product that we had out on the market to help people quit smoking was nicotine patches and vapes, and all of that stuff is available, is it not?
13: So here's the thing. Patches are available at convenience stores. Also, just so you guys know, patches and gums, you don't have to be of a certain age to access that nicotine. You can be 12 and buy it. Vapes are available in specialty vape shops in this province and some other ones. Not every province allows vapes in flavors and different strengths. Additionally, nicotine pouches, which are the reason why Sweden is smoke-free, is one of the first smoke-free countries in the world. Those pouches are only available behind the counter of pharmacists. And when I went to Saskatchewan, I was asked my name, date of birth. I had to register with the pharmacist. Additionally, I was offered pills and drugs before I was allowed to purchase my pouches. So there's a lot of barriers. Why are we creating more barriers? Like, for example, we have 50 different kinds of Coca-Cola. That's because people like different ways of different tastes or have different feelings about their drinks and the flavors that they have it. It should be the same when we're helping people quit smoking or when we're having people use safer nicotine products.
12: All right. Have you talked? I'm hoping you've talked with the government about this.
13: Yes. And we have a website. It's called unlockthepouch.ca. You can go there and send a letter to Minister Michelle. She is the Minister of Health. I send them emails all the time. I let them know every time I find an illegal product. And at the end of the day, we need to use our voice because the more people that speak up and out, the more attention this is going to get. And if we want to keep these out of the hands of minors, we're not doing a really good job about it right now. How about less prohibition and more responsible regulation and to actually trust and know where these products are sold to be able to walk back that black market a little bit better? I mean, Canada last year just in nicotine products lost almost $1 billion in tax revenue.
12: Are you talking about Michelle Cooper?
13: Who's Michelle Cooper?
12: Well, you said Minister Michelle, and I wasn't sure.
13: Marjorie Michelle is our Minister of Health in Canada.
12: Marjorie Michelle. Okay.
13: Yeah.
12: All right. Thanks very much for that. All right. What's your webpage again?
13: You can go send a letter, www.unlockthepouch.ca. And also, just so you guys, just last week we had $6 million of vapes and pouches seized at the Michigan-U.S. border, Michigan-Canada border.
12: Maria Papayoannou, did I come any closer this time?
13: No, you got a little further back, but that's okay.
12: You say it.
13: Papayoannou.
12: Well, it's a wonderful name.
13: Thank you, Jerry. Thank you so much.
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18: From the National Newsroom of the Canadian Press, I'm Hannah Stoles. Relatives of a Canadian couple missing after deadly flooding near the Nepal-Tibet border are desperately waiting for word on whether they've been found. Deval Shaw and his wife Megha from Port Moody, BC, were traveling in Nepal on a spiritual journey when the flood struck, and their family hasn't heard from them since. Foreign Affairs Minister Anita Anand says one of the 32 Canadians and permanent residents reported missing has been located safely, leaving 31 people still unaccounted for. Search teams are continuing to comb through flood-ravaged parts of Nepal and Tibet as families struggle to learn what happened to the relatives missing after the disaster. Helicopters are bringing survivors out of isolated communities and delivering food, clothing, and other supplies, while residents return to heavily damaged homes to look for belongings and missing family members. What's in a name? Everything, according to Ontario Premier Doug Ford. On Saturday, he unveiled a large Lake Ontario sign in response to President Donald Trump's executive order that would rename the lake as Lake America. But Ford said that order would not change the name bestowed upon the body of water 400 years ago.
19: Well, it's always going to be Lake Ontario, now and forever. President Trump can call it whatever he wants, but I can tell you the rest of the world will always call it Lake Ontario.
18: Lake Ontario is one of the five Great Lakes shared between the U.S. and Canada. Trump's name change followed the collapse of trade talks between the two nations. Supporters of Alberta independence gathered outside the legislature in Edmonton, urging the province to break away from Canada. The rally featured speeches and prayers, with participants saying they're frustrated with Ottawa and believe Alberta would be better off as an independent country. Recently, CIA Director John Ratcliffe made an unannounced visit to Moscow, allegedly warning the Kremlin not to strike NATO allies as it continues its war with Ukraine. ABC's Alex Prussia has the latest.
20: While there's no resolution to Russia's war in Ukraine, sources familiar with the trip tell ABC News that Ratcliffe warned Russia not to attack NATO members. The visit coming amid a growing number of drone incursions in European airspace, fueling speculation that the Kremlin may escalate its war in Ukraine with some kind of intervention in surrounding countries in Europe. Romania, a NATO ally and home to some 1,000 U.S. troops, has had its airspace violated at least 23 times this year.
18: Ukraine has been responding to attacks with its own long-range drone campaign against Russian military and energy targets. Hong Kong's independent bookstores are becoming increasingly difficult places to operate as authorities enforce national security laws. For mainland Chinese readers, the shops have offered access to political books and viewpoints that are difficult to find in China, making them an important source of information and discussion. Recent arrests involving booksellers have prompted some stores to close, while others say they're increasingly unsure which books could attract the attention of authorities. This is the Canadian Press.
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21: Welcome, everyone. I'm Richard Krause. I hope you're doing well, that you're staying happy, you're healthy, and safe. It's a big show. Let's jump right in. Later in the show, we'll meet writer, screenwriter, and copywriter Edward Chisholm. His new book, Murder in Paris 68, is a work of narrative nonfiction that dives into the unsolved murder of Stevan Markovic, the Serbian bodyguard and associate of French film star Alain Delon. It was an immense scandal at the time, and Edward's book captures the whole story perfectly. That's a little bit later on. First, let's meet documentary filmmaker, director, producer, and editor Allison Elwood. Her standout music documentaries include the Emmy-nominated Laurel Canyon, A Place in Time, the Critics' Choice Award-winning The Go-Go's, Let the Canary Sing about Cyndi Lauper, and the acclaimed History of the Eagles. Her latest film is Boy George and Culture Club.
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22: 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I thought, I don't know what's happening here, but I knew my life was going to change.
10: 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Wearing the right hat at the right time in the right place.
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24: The media went nuts. Is this a guy? Is it a girl? What the hell's going on, you know?
10: And it all became about what I was wearing and very little to do with the music.
21: Culture Club played a pivotal role in 1980s pop culture as one of the leading acts of the second British invasion and the new romantic movement. They mixed soul and reggae and pop and new wave along with Boy George's flamboyantly androgynous style to break down barriers around gender and identity and diversity while selling over 50 million records worldwide and shaping MTV-era visual pop music. The documentary, which premiered at Tribeca in 2025 and is now available on VOD, offers a candid, affectionate look at the band's meteoric rise, groundbreaking style, and personal complexities. Allison Elwood joined me via Zoom. You began as an editor, and you worked on films like the Oscar-nominated Enron, The Smartest Guys in the World. Before we talk about Culture Club and the film specifically, I wanted to find out from you what the biggest lesson you learned from your years as an editor that still shapes how you put together your documentaries today.
25: Oh, I think editing in documentaries is sort of the heart and soul of the films. It's like that's where the story is found. Because we, you know, you can go into it as a director having an idea of what you think the story is going to be. No matter how much you research, you think it's going to be one thing. Mm-hmm. Inevitably, in the editing room, it becomes its own thing. And it sort of tells you how to tell the story. So I think the editing is absolutely critical, especially in documentaries.
21: Do you think it made it easier for you to... They always say you have to learn how to kill your angels. You've got to learn how to take stuff that you love and get rid of it. Do you think that starting off as an editor made it easier for you to make those kind of tough decisions?
25: Eventually, yes. It's always hard to do that, but certainly as an editor, especially fighting with directors who want to keep everything in. So I never wanted to be that director.
21: Well, as a director, you've made a number of films about the music industry. Laurel yes. Canyon, The Go-Go's, Cyndi Lauper, Let the Canary Sing, and now you've got a film about Culture Club. What is it about the music and the music scenes and artists that keeps bringing you back to the music industry?
25: Well, first of all, I love music of many, many forms. I think music is a universal language. It speaks to all of us, even in different languages. You can understand or gain something or get something or be reminded of something from listening to music. It evokes human emotions in a way that, like nothing else, actually. Mm-hmm. And bands, especially, because there's different artistic people coming together, they're particularly volatile. Because there's all these human experiences coming together, and sometimes they mesh. Initially, they mesh, and almost inevitably, they crack in places, and that's also part of the human experience, and it speaks to all of us. And I always say, when I'm trying to convince artists to trust me to tell their film, I'm like, I got to trust you too. You've got to be honest. It has to be a mutual honesty here, because otherwise, we just make a hagiography, and that's not really interesting. Or it's salacious and I'm not interested in doing that. I just want to tell a story that's complete and honest. And as much as possible, like music does, I think shares something with all humans as on an experiential level.
21: You had interviewed Boy George before for the Cyndi Lauper documentary. Yeah. Do you think that having that connection with him from that experience, from that project, opened him up a little bit? I mean, at the beginning of the film, we see that there's just a little bit of tension, perhaps, between the two of you, or I assume it's you that he's talking to.
25: Yeah.
21: Do you think that it was smoothed over because you had this existing relationship with him?
25: Maybe. I don't know. I mean, I've honestly had that experience at the beginning of interviews and generally don't use the very beginning of interviews for that reason. Cyndi Lauper, that was a really bad start.
21: Really?
25: But and she's like, now I've upset you. And I'm like, you know what? It's all good. Let's just reset. No, he was just a little cranky about something at the beginning and then it was fine. So, you know, it's just, again, it's about trust. Sure, it opened it up, opened up the possibility of it. But I think, I mean, I do these in, it's a genuine dialogue that we're having. It's sort of a fun discussion. I think people are a little apprehensive about being on camera. I mean, even people like George and the guys in the band who are used to it, there's always a little apprehension. And once that wears off and they just get into the rhythm of it, it smooths over.
21: You're listening to Allison Elwood on The Richard Krause Show. Her film, Boy George and Culture Club, is available from Vantage Media digital platforms, including Apple and Prime Video, and it's also playing in select theaters. Are you doing mega interviews with them? Are these hours long, over a long period of time? Because I find when you do that sort of thing, then, you know, the floodgates open a little bit more.
25: Yeah, George was over 2 days. Roy, Mikey, and John were a day each. And Cyndi was, I think, 2 days. Generally, it's a day, sometimes two days.
21: Interesting.
25: George was doing Moulin Rouge at the time as well, so he had a shorter day with us. So
21: Right. And tell me a little bit about getting them to open up, because in some cases they're telling stories that they've told before, or they're remembering very uncomfortable moments in their careers. And we see a little bit of that in this film, certainly. So tell me a little bit about working them through to get them to speak honestly and openly.
25: I mean, generally, I chat with them initially while we're setting up and everything. So we sort of have a little bit of a rapport to begin with, which always helps just get used to just chatting with each other. I want it to be informal and not feel like I'm not a got you kind of person. I'm not trying to get them to admit to something they've never admitted to or anything like that. Every situation is obviously different, but the guys were all in this film. They were all, great. John was the most reluctant to do it. He took the most convincing. Mm. And what surprised me the most about him is just how forthcoming he was out of the gate. He just was like, boom, I'm going to tell the story. And that's ultimately what I'm trying to say to them ever anyway, is that, it behooves you to be honest and just be forthcoming, because we want to tell a truthful, real story that other people can relate to as well.
21: And of course, that's John Moss, the drummer of Culture Club that we're talking about. And John Moss and Boy George had a relationship which wasn't public really at the time. And I think people have known about it a little bit, but I don't know that I've ever heard either of them speak about it in the way that they speak about it in your film. Tell me a little bit about getting them to open up about that.
25: Well, George certainly had talked about it in his book, but I think they've talked about it publicly a little bit. But I mean, again, the music is about that relationship. So much of the music, not all of it, obviously, but a great deal of it was basically them writing, George writing love letters to John and or working through his insecurity or frustration, whatever.
21: Do you really want to hurt me?
25: Exactly, right? You know? Karma Chameleon can be like, what was that?
21: Yeah.
25: And the rest of the band thought that as well, so which is a pretty funny moment in the film, I think.
21: Well, it is, considering that it became their biggest hit. It's the song that people remember them for, really.
25: Yeah.
21: Certainly one of them, anyway. And it really is kind of a nonsense song in a lot of ways. And they fully own up to that in the film.
25: Yeah. And especially in the nonsense video that went along with it. Well, most of their videos were pretty whacked, and they all agree on that. You know, one of mistake number three is one of the such a beautiful song on the later albums, and the music video was just so absurd. I think it just killed the song. It's a beautiful song.
21: It also looked like it cost $1 billion to make that video. And it felt to me like we were visually seeing a band out of control. They were just spinning at that point.
25: Yeah.
21: You know, they didn't know how to deal with the success that they had. All of a sudden, Boy George is on the cover of the album. The band is on the back cover of the album. And so, you know, that creates tension within the band. And there's this footage. And I want to ask you about finding all this footage. But there's footage in the film of a press conference where George essentially just says to one of the people who asked him a question, and it felt to me

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3: Welcome back, everyone. I'm Richard Krause, and thanks for hanging out with me today. I appreciate it. Later in the show, Edward Chisholm, author of a gripping work of narrative nonfiction called Murder in Paris 68, will join me to dive into the unsolved murder of Stephen Markovic and the dark glamour of post-war France. That's a little bit later on. First, let's get back to my conversation with Allison Elwood, director of Boy George and Culture Club, a new documentary that features band members Boy George, Roy Hay, Mikey Craig, and John Moss sharing their complete story, offering candid insights into their creative process, personal relationships, and their cultural impact that defined a generation. At the heart of the documentary is the love story between Boy George and John Moss, a relationship that inspired some of the band's biggest hits, but also contributed to their eventual breakup.
4: We were the biggest band in the world at one point.
5: When you first encounter fame, it's such a distraction.
6: It's like a runaway train.
7: It was like a dream.
5: They loved being pop stars. It wasn't easy for me.
3: Allison Elwood joined me via Zoom. What sense did you get from them about that time in their lives? They were all very young. They're in their early 20s. They went from playing clubs to being some of the biggest pop stars in the world. These changes you can't even possibly imagine happened in their lives. What sense did you get from each of them about that time in their lives?
8: Well, it's different. I mean, Mikey and Roy were kind of separated off because of John and George's relationship that was its own thing. So they were kind of out having the time of their lives in the 80s, you know, rolling with the fun. I think the fact that George was getting more attention. I mean, look, they do also admit that it was easier for them. They didn't have to get up at the crack of dawn and do all the press that George had to do. John was more tied into that because he was with George. It's hurtful for any of these people when you have these, no matter how many people come together to create something that's unique, but also only exists because of the combination of these four people, and only one gets the limelight. I mean, this is true of, you know, any band I've worked with. It's tough on the other artists and the contributors to the sound, to the music, to their success. And, you know, so it was definitely tough on them. But I think, honestly, they'd also become kind of used to it. And like, I think Roy and Mikey were kind of just rolling with it more. I think John was a little bit more tortured by it just because he was dealing with George. And George also was more torn about it because he was dealing with his relationship with John and all the pressure of being, you know, the main spokesperson for the band.
3: Mikey is the only one, Mikey Craig, the bass player, is the only one who still really plays with him today. I saw Boy George recently, and Mikey was on stage with him as the only original member of Culture.
8: Yeah, Roy does too.
3: Yeah. Does he? Yeah. He wasn't there the night I saw.
8: He's usually there with him. John's the only one that doesn't, you know, and they've talked about reuniting a bunch of times, and you know, I had hoped that the film would be kind of healing for them as the Eagles film was healing for, like, Bernie Ledden went and played with the Eagles, thankfully, before Glenn passed. And it was a huge thing for both Glenn and Bernie that was able to happen because, you know, they left on such a sour note. And the Go-Go's, it was healing for them to see the film and see how people just respect and appreciate the music and what they did and who they were. And it was healing for them. I had hoped sincerely that it would have the same impact on Culture Club, and especially John and George. But we'll see. Maybe it will eventually. We'll see.
3: It must be interesting or unusual or uncomfortable, or maybe it's great to have this scrapbook of your life that someone else curates for you and says, there is, you know, this very significant part of your life. And you know, here it is for people to enjoy. But I would imagine that when they were at the peak of their fame, a lot of stuff that was happening, they probably had no idea about, or it was just such a swirl that you kind of forget about a lot of it. And to be reminded of it, maybe, you know, that does bring back some warm feelings that might not have felt so warm at the time.
8: Yeah, for sure. And also, like, when I do all these films, ultimately for me, it's a celebration of the music. Yeah. And the music is the creation of these people that came together to create it. And I think that that's what comes out in this film. And I, you know, hopefully all the films I make is it's ultimately about this magical thing called music that they've created that speaks to all of us.
3: You're listening to Allison Elwood on The Richard Krause Show. Her film, Boy George and Culture Club, is available from Vantage Media digital platforms, including Apple and Prime Video, and it's also playing in select theaters, so check your local listing. It's 2026. Themes of identity and reinvention are still very prominent in today's popular culture, and they seem to be also at the heart of the Culture Club story. Mm-hmm. So why is it, do you think, that I can go see Boy George a couple of months ago, sell out a 5,000-seat theater, and have people react as though the announcer just said, and ladies and gentlemen, Elvis Presley is here, as he walks out on stage? It really is quite remarkable. Why do you think that is?
8: The music speaks to people. It evokes memories. It reminds us of a time in our life. Plus, it's just good music. It's really fun, and they're great performers, too. It has a lasting, it's like soul food.
3: And so with all the films that you have made about musicians, and, you know, the Go-Go's and the Culture Club, City Lopper, all about the Eagles, is there kind of a common thread or a lesson that you might have learned about creativity, about fame, about being part of a group that is larger than just yourself?
8: I mean, obviously, every story is a little bit different. I mean, it's ultimately the human volatility that is the common thread, that and what sparks people to, like, react to that negatively or somehow turn that into a positive thing. And it's a difficult thing for people to do in everyday life, to turn, you know, bumps into, you know, making lemonade out of lemons, you know. I think that that's the thing that's most common is, and that, again, it's true for everybody. We all go through these things, not necessarily creatively or certainly creating music, but we all have those bumps, and what we turn them into is, I think, what makes the difference and why you want to come back and keep hearing it too. Well, the other thing, just to throw one other thing out there that I love about this film, is that I know people think of Culture Club, especially so many years later, they think of really the big, huge hits that we're all familiar with. But the volume of music that they did, even though it was short-lived, was really good. There's some amazing songs that, and when people hear them, they go, oh my God, I forgot about that one. Like Church of the Poisoned Mind is just such a brilliant song.
3: That is a banger.
8: So brilliant.
3: And George's vocals then and now were fantastic. I mean, this is a guy who, in some ways, and you know, not to feel negative about this, but I don't think he lived up to the potential of what that voice could have done, you know, in his solo work and things. I want more. I wanted more.
8: Yeah, it's a stunning voice. Yeah. It really is, and unique.
3: You call yourself a filmmaker farmer. Are you still living on a horse farm in Massachusetts?
8: I don't live on a horse farm anymore, but I still have my horse and donkey, both of whom have had a lot of medical issues lately. So.
3: I'm sorry to hear that.
8: Yeah, thankfully, they're coming through. So, yeah.
3: Good. I'm glad to hear that. Thank you so much.
8: Thank you. It was a pleasure to meet with you. Yeah.
7: It all became about George.
9: Were we not on the stage with him? Were we not there? That became quite difficult for myself.
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3: 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Her film, Boy George and Culture Club, is available from digital platforms like Apple and Prime Video. 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It's a fascinating story. 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
3: Welcome back, everyone. I'm Richard Krause, and thanks for spending part of your day with me today. I appreciate it. My guest is Edward Chisholm. Born in Dorset, England, he moved to Paris in 2012, where he worked all kinds of jobs, from waiting and bar work to museum security and market hand, while trying to build a career as a writer. His memoir, A Waiter in Paris, sold over 100,000 copies and has been translated into several different languages. Now, Edward makes a living as a creative director, author, and screenwriter based in Switzerland. His new book, Murder in Paris 68, is the captivating true crime story about an unsolved murder in 1960s Paris that scandalized a nation. When a body discovered on the outskirts of Paris is identified as the former bodyguard and friend of the enigmatic film star Alain Delon, what begins as a simple murder investigation quickly develops into an explosive political scandal known as the Markovic Affair. Edward Chisholm joined me via Zoom. I want to go back a little bit. I want to set the scene and let people know exactly who you are. So sure. You were born in England. You moved from England to Paris right after university. You had big dreams of becoming a writer, but you ended up working in a lot of restaurant jobs and that kind of thing. What was the hardest part of that transition for you, and how did it shape who you are today?
7: Well, I mean, I think it was a real shattering of illusions, really. Like a lot of us, we go to university, we go through our education sort of under the assumption that we'll be able to get a job at the end of it. And this was just after the 2008 crisis. Well, a couple of years afterwards. And I quickly learned in Paris that my university degree was pretty much worth as much as the piece of paper it was printed on. I found myself waiting tables eventually in the city where I didn't know anybody and didn't speak the language. And I sort of had to start again. It taught me resilience, it taught me the value of hard work, and it sort of taught me to discover my own value and give myself the education, I guess, I'd not got it, the traditional way, and teach myself the things I wanted to learn.
3: And it inspired the book, A Waiter in Paris, which became an international bestseller. People compared it to Kitchen Confidential, the great Anthony Bourdain book. Tell me about how that success changed you, and if it did change maybe your approach to writing, or just gave you the idea that, yeah, I'm on the right path here after many years of trying to make it in Paris. Now, look at me. I've got a book out that's doing well all over the world.
7: Yeah, I mean, I don't know if it changed me in any way per se. For 10 years, I tried to become a writer, which involved a lot of rejection, but a lot of practicing my craft. Obviously, things eventually got published. And I guess part of it, you hold these two contradictory ideas in your mind at the same time. One is that what you're doing is completely futile and pointless, and perhaps you're no good at it, and everything you do is the worst thing ever committed to paper. But deep down, there's this belief and this drive, and I guess, that's what talent is. It's the combination of this interest in something, in my case, literature, and the drive to do it. And so deep down, you sort of know you're possibly quite good at it. So in a sense, it's this strange external validation of something deep down you dared not admit to yourself. and gives you perhaps the confidence to go forward. And I think the first book, well, I was very fortunate that it was very successful. And then now the second book seems to be encountering a similar sort of success. So I know it's not a fluke, or it wasn't just the stars aligning, and maybe I do have something. But obviously I don't want to sound conceited when I say that. Like, I'm still very humbled, and it's still a, you know, facing the blank page is still a hard thing to do every morning.
3: But those years of getting rejection letters and that sort of thing, that changes you. It took me a long time to get published, and I saved all the rejection letters that I ever got, because for me, they weren't a symbol of rejection as much as they were, a symbol of me trying. It was my resilience that every time I got one of those letters,
7: no, exactly,
3: I would continue doing so.
7: Right on, exactly. It's that, and you know, it's hard, but and it sounds, when I meet younger writers, you ask me, because A Waiter in Paris is very much a book about youth and growing up and finding out what to do in your life and not necessarily knowing. And you know, obviously a lot of people who want to be writers contact me or I speak to them, and they often say the same thing, you know, like, what do I do? How do I go about this? And, you know, I sort of explain to them, the only real difference is getting to the end of the book, and that's resilience. You know, you've got to finish something, and part of that is the rejection. They sort of, you know, they form you on your way. You're right.
3: You're listening to Edward Chisholm on The Richard Krause Show. His book, Murder in Paris 68, is available now wherever you buy fine books. Let's talk about the new book, which is quite different than your previous book. It's called Murder in Paris 1968 or 68. And it is about the Markovic affair. So what was it about this particular story that grabbed you? This book does feel different than your other one.
7: Yeah, it is completely different to the previous book. I guess there are some similar themes in it as well. But it was a story I'd come across during those years we were talking about earlier on. I spent a lot of time in three places in Paris. So, you know, there's libraries predominantly, and there's lots of them in Paris. And I sort of do the tour of them, and I came across this library called the Crime Library, essentially. It's, well, Europe's largest collection of crime literature and material and all this kind of stuff. And at the same time, I was also watching a lot of cinema and films. And I came across in this library this story of the Markovic affair. It was a file with some loose paper cuttings. And some newspaper cuttings, sorry. And I just sort of, I thought it was a film I hadn't seen, a Delon film I hadn't seen. And so over the years, I kind of kept it in my back pocket, thinking I'd maybe use it as the basis for a story, or as you do as a writer, you're kind of always collecting things. But it kept working at me because the stories are so incredible. I couldn't get to the bottom of it. And all the stuff I could find online or from normal sources, quite contradictory and very superficial. And so that was sort of the essence of this starting point of this, what became a complete obsession to get to the bottom of what this story was and who these people were that were involved in it.
3: Well, the story really begins with a body. It's found on the outskirts of Paris. It's identified as a bodyguard and a friend of the film star Alain Delon. And it becomes something else. It starts off as a murder investigation and then becomes a full-blown scandal. Why do you think it grabbed people's attentions and imaginations in the way that it did in 1968?
7: Well, I think it's important to remember that Alain Delon at the time wasn't just a film star or even an icon. He was sort of greater than it. He was a cultural phenomenon. Mm-hmm. And he was also quite mysterious. And he was also, you know, not so much was known about him. He was a person who was known to play gangsters and hitmen and all these kind of brooding, quite morally questionable characters in films. But his life off screen seemed to mirror that. He hung around with known gangsters, and he had quite a shady past himself and a bit of a criminal record as well. And so suddenly this scandal comes to light, which seems to link initially just the world of Delon and cinema. And obviously this is just after, the new wave. And so cinema really is at the center and forefront of French society. And it's a consumer culture. And Delon is the head of this, with other people like Brigitte Bardot. And so suddenly you've got this murder, which echoes a lot of things to do with Delon and his films, and links to the underworld, because the man in question who was killed, Stefan Markovic, left a letter before he died saying that if anything happened to him, it was a fault of Delon and his wife and a Corsican gangster called Mark Anthony. And then after that, it quickly became a political scandal when it apparently emerged that Delon, Markovitch was moving in political circles as well and organising orgies and potentially blackmailing people and taking photos. So it was one of the first sort of scandals to capture the attention of the press and the whole of the world, and it was front page all over the place.
3: Sort of like a precursor to the Puff Daddy trials and all the things that we
7: completely exactly. And so these links, and you know, I spent a lot of time in archives, got access to all the documents are still classified, because in the end the rumors were very scurrilous, but they started to implicate people very high up in government. At one point, the government was going to topple. So, going through the still classified archives in Paris and reading about this, there were definite echoes to what we're seeing today, with whether it's like the Epstein scandal or things like this. Like this was probably the first one that kind of brought them all together. But it had the sort of sex appeal of cinema.
3: You're listening to Edward Chisholm on The Richard Krause Show. His book, Murder in Paris 68, is available now wherever you buy fine books. More with Edward on the other side of the break. We'll talk more about the true crime case that makes up the core of his book. We'll also talk about the glittering side of Paris versus its dark underbelly. Stay with me. Lots more to come on The Richard Krause Show.
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3: Welcome back, everyone. I'm Richard Krause, and thanks for being along for the ride today. I appreciate it. My guest today is Edward Chisholm, acclaimed author of A Waiter in Paris. In his new book, Murder in Paris 68, he draws readers into the shadowy world of late 1960s Paris, conjuring a time of glamour and sports cars and casinos and nightclubs inhabited by actresses, petty criminals, high-level gangsters, and compromised politicians. The resulting true-life drama is investigative journalism that reads like a high-stakes thriller. Edward Chisholm joined me via Zoom. The book kind of reads like a novel. And so tell me a little bit about how you balance the thriller pacing with historical accuracy. And, you know, this case is as yet unsolved. So you have to, I think, be very careful in some of the way of you, some of the assumptions you might make, some of the way that the evidence that you have uncovered points you. Tell me just a little bit about finding the balance between all of that.
7: Yeah, it was difficult as a writer to be dealing with people who I would discover essentially all lying, and you had to, you know, try and plot my way through a story. And I was astounded, you know, to I myself have never been part of an assassination or found myself as the center of a murder inquiry, but to read through the depositions of people being questioned by, you know, elite detectives in the center of Paris, they were so flippant and they'd often lie. And you know, there were the inquiry, the investigation went on for over almost 7 years, and there was about 5 tons of documentation. So in terms of material, I had more than enough to go on, too much, in fact, a terrifying amount, but an incredible amount of detail. But I knew that if I was going to render the story exciting and interesting to a reader who doesn't know anything about the period, for example, or even doesn't know who Alain Delon is, what I'd need to do is do a lot of reading myself and then, you know, thin it down. So sort of the iceberg theory, essentially. Mm-hmm. So I wanted the reader to know they're in safe hands. And so I have interspersed some kind of essayistic chapters which kind of explain a little bit of the background of whether it was organized crime or cinema and things. But in terms of, yeah, the actual thrust of the investigation, I could follow. I eventually knew the characters well enough to know when they were lying, because I could see what they'd said to the police or the press, for example, and seen what they said to a detective later on. And so I got a measure of how much, you know, people were willing to show of themselves. Obviously, the two mysterious people in the sort of center of this book is the relationship between Markovitch and Delon, which is a very sort of Ripley, talented Mr. Ripley-esque relationship. And ambiguity is part of the story. So I needed to always balance that. But for me as a writer, it just meant taking things out and letting the story breathe, allowing the reader to come to their own conclusions, which I think are quite clear when you get to the end of the book, even if it's still, an unsolved murder case.
3: And did you come up with new information that made you rethink from your position at the beginning of the time when you found out about the story and started doing the research and through to the end of the writing of the book? Did your feelings on the case change?
7: Yes, I think, I think the press, as they would tend to do, because you need to simplify something, went for the more exotic version of the events. But actually, I realized there was a much more complicated story at the center of it. I thought, for example, writing about Stevan Markovitch would be the hard part because he's an unknown person. He's just a person who died. And I thought writing about Alain Delon, one of the most famous French people in the world, would be easy, but it turned out to be just as difficult. But I did come across information. For example, I came across Alain Delon's his actual military record, which hadn't been seen since probably it was sealed in the dossier, which showed somebody who was actually quite a troublemaker even when he was in the Marines. He was in Indochina for 3 years. A third of the time he was in the army, he was in military prison, which gave you a sort of idea of his character. And, it said at the end of it, the overview was he was, a bad element in every respect. I mean, this is what the French army said about him. So, he maintained his innocence, but he was definitely, a dark and... But that's a very fascinating person to write about.
3: You're listening to Edward Chisholm on The Richard Krause Show. His book, Murder in Paris 68, is available now wherever you buy fine books.
7: The other part was, the tantalizing part, which I couldn't get to the bottom of, was the potential involvement of a foreign government, which Georges Pompidou alludes to in the end of his memoirs in a sort of couple of sentences. But apparently that may come out in a few years because he kept a black book of everybody's names, which can be released once everyone's died.
3: Well, I was going to ask you, do you hope that this book might help reopen interest in the case and perhaps push it a little further to be solved, to everyone's satisfaction?
7: I think there's a possibility that, solving it's quite difficult. Having spoken to detectives at the time, having spoken to, criminal pathologists afterwards, having spoken to journalists and stuff for research for the book, I know that the further we are away from essentially when the crime was committed, the harder it is to conclude. But one of the reasons it was shut down was because it became this behemoth, this huge fireball that was going to engulf the whole of the sort of ruling French class. So there is a chance that if we don't know exactly the minutiae, the detail of Stevan Markovitch's last moment, who pulled the trigger, for example, and exactly where, we will know more about the political machinations that were built around it in an attempt to ruin George Pompidou's chance at becoming president. So there probably will be some stuff that comes to light in the next years.
3: This is, as we mentioned earlier, your second book. Tell me how this book, Murder in Paris 68, connects to Waiter in Paris thematically, because I think that there is a sense that there is a glittering surface of glamour and whatever else versus the darker underbelly, which is explored in both those books. Is that the thematic connection, do you think?
7: Yeah, totally. I think as a writer, I'm interested in getting below surfaces. I think, Paris is a city which presents us with one version, and so does sort of popular culture. And having lived there, I discovered there was a different version, a much more complex and darker version. And it's the same with cinema and crime and politics. We're sort of given this varnished, shiny version on the outside. And then when you start digging around, you discover something much more complex and interesting. And the links, for example, between the world of politics, organized crime, and cinema were fascinating. And this kind of permeable relationship between fact and fiction and crime and politics endlessly fascinating. So it's that, it's facades, essentially. It's taking facades and looking below them, whether it's celebrity or identity or a city.
3: Do you still play music?
7: I do, yes.
3: Do you? Yeah. You wanted to be a musician before becoming a writer, so you're still involved in that?
7: Yeah, I mean, playing music's probably a grand description of me strumming away on my Telecaster every so often. But I love music. It's something that's part of my life. Every hour, there's some music somewhere.
3: Well, Edward, congratulations on the book, and thank you for your time.
7: Thank you so much.
3: That was Edward Chisholm on The Richard Krause Show. His book, Murder in Paris 68, is available now wherever you buy fine books. Big thanks to Edward for coming by. A big thanks to Allison Elwood. Check out her film, Boy George and Culture Club, on digital platforms like Apple and Prime Video. Of course, as always, my biggest thanks goes to you for listening. I really appreciate it. I'm Richard Krause. Stay happy, stay healthy, stay safe, stay weird, and we'll talk to you again very, very soon.
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12: From the National Newsroom of the Canadian Press, I'm Hannah Stoles. The brother of a Canadian man among those missing after flash floods swept through an area along the Nepal-Tibet border says his family is on edge as they wait for information.
19: Deval Shaw and his wife Megan Shaw from Port Moody, B.C. were on a spiritual journey in Nepal when the floods hit. Reached at his home in Mumbai, India, Deval's brother, Kaval Shaw, says his family is desperate to know if they've been rescued or found. Local authorities in Nepal say thousands remain missing. Foreign Affairs Minister Anita Anand said Friday, almost three dozen Canadians and permanent residents are unaccounted for in the region. Don Mitchell, The Canadian Press.
12: Search teams in Nepal are continuing to comb through areas devastated by flash floods, while relatives of missing people wait at hospitals and relief centers for any word. The disaster has left more than 3,000 people missing across Nepal and Tibet as helicopters evacuate survivors and deliver desperately needed supplies. Premier Doug Ford has unveiled a Lake Ontario sign at a park on the shores of the Great Lake 2 days after U.S. President Donald Trump signed an executive order to change its name to Lake America.
20: The words now and always feature below the lake's name on the large blue sign at 50 Point Conservation Area in Hamilton. Ford says he wants to send a message to Trump that Canadians are resilient and strong and, quote, we will never, ever back down from a bully. Ford and Trump traded personal insults in interviews and social media posts over the past week after Canada-U.S. trade talks broke down and the U.S. imposed 50% tariffs on about $28 billion of Canadian goods. The federal government has responded with 15 to 50% tariffs on hundreds of U.S. products set to take effect September 8th. Lisa Laporte, The Canadian Press.
12: Voters in Abbotsford, Mission will head to the polls September 26th in a by-election that comes as BC's Conservative Party faces significant internal turmoil. Conservative leader Carrie Lynn Finlay is running for the vacant seat, while the NDP has nominated former Agriculture Minister Pam Alexis. Canada's federal court is facing an unprecedented immigration caseload, with Chief Justice Alan Diner warning the current workload is putting intense pressure on judges and staff. Diner says annual immigration filings have risen to more than 30,000 expected this year, up from roughly 5 to 6,000 when he joined the court. He says the court needs additional judges and is looking to technology, like automation and artificial intelligence, to help manage the growing number of cases.
21: There's nothing I can't do with a race car.
12: Tom Cruise will reprise his role as NASCAR driver Cole Trickle in a follow-up to Days of Thunder. Cruise made the announcement from Daytona International Speedway hours before NASCAR's regular season finale. Anne Hathaway will co-star as a team owner and engineer in the film, scheduled to be released by Paramount Pictures on June 2nd, 2028. This is the Canadian Press.

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1: AI has a communications problem, and AI can't fix it. Mohit Rajans. You can get connected with Mohit, thinkstart.ca. Great way to go and get all access to Mohit, because there's multiple access points and all of it. Technology blogger and so much more. Teacher. I like to teach these things. Mo, AI does have a communications problem. And one of the problems is that AI guesses at its communications tactics.
2: Very much so. And you and I actually have this commonality where we appreciate the art of communication, but we also appreciate the usefulness and the tools that are involved with technology. And one thing that we could probably agree on is the fact that once you get to a certain point using any of these AI-related tools, it becomes pretty clear that you're just getting the same repetitive types of answers that are customized to the people that are using it, i.e. you and I, or the user that's listening. The problem that I'm finding is from top to tail, from the product being released to the product that you're using, this technology does not have a cohesive communications plan. And whereas back in the day, you would see the fall release of an Apple product or a Windows update with a lot of fanfare, there's no one mic scenario right now. And it's causing a lot of people, more people in my life in particular, to stop and say, I'm going to wait for this stuff to work itself out rather than worry about all the problems that I'm seeing this technology have.
1: It sounds to me like you're referring to simple things like yesterday you got your work done. Today you came in and everything was changed. The interface was changed. The level of usage you were using was changed. And by the way, the name of the little robot in the background also changed. And now your old processes from yesterday don't work the same.
2: The internal havoc that I'm starting to witness as a result of people, even in my consulting world, is absolutely mind-boggling. See, no one wants to talk about it, right? Everyone wants to make the announcement and cut the ribbon when it comes down to look at what our company is going to do to be forward-thinking. And then when you speak to people individually at these companies, you'll realize that they're not using the tools that were given to them. They spent way too much time trying to train something that their company was told them to train. And then three, they don't know how they're being evaluated on it. So why would you implement anything at that level for a company that's just going to be considered a havoc? It's going to be considered problematic in the lunchroom. These people are talking about the fact that these tools are useless. But when they go home, they're downloading apps that are amazing, and they're using Siri in ways that they've never used before, or intelligence that they've never used before. So what's the disconnect? The disconnect is communications. Inside of organizations, there's no actual room for people to talk about what's working and what's not working because things are working so fast.
1: Well, you brought up Siri, so here we go. Siri is working differently. But you know, just like when you go to use an AI, and it gives you these big bloated answers and tries to keep you talking. I don't know if you've noticed lately, but on Siri now, I use Siri mostly for turning things on and off in the house that are plugged into a smart plug. And so if I go and I used to say, hey, computer, I don't want it to do anything right now, turn on the coffee pot in the kitchen, it would go, the coffee pot is on. That was it. But now it's starting to give those big bloated AI answers in things. And so it's like, turn on the coffee pot, turn on the light, the bedroom. And it's like, I was able to turn on the right bedroom lamp, but the left bedroom lamp did not respond. And the other response has not come in so many days. And blah, blah, blah, blah, blah, blah. And I'm just like, oh, stop talking. So not only is it a communications planning thing, it is, oh, you don't know how to communicate. And now these devices are just rambling on in the background.
2: That's an interesting point. I think what you also point to is the fact that for the longest time, the answers that we were getting, we didn't take for granted they were contextual. And so you're seeing this merger happen between what you used as an assistant before, which was just the general answer you wanted for how the weather was going to be or who won the game, to I need this task done. And that's where I think we're missing how different all of this technology really is. I think the assistant that we've grown to use within the fruit related product that we're referring to, because we don't want to set off any of the products in our house, that has fallen back in the utility of our lives into being something that the other product, the newer AI products that rhyme with ChatGPT and all of those things, have become a different type of utility. But the similarity, Shane, is the fact that for most people, they don't realize that there's supposed to be a difference. And so there, again, the communication problem. Eventually, that fruit-related product is going to be a utility that has AI that is only going to be functional in one form in your life. And that other related product is going to be the product that you use at work. And that other related product is the one you trust with your family. We're never going to be, hopefully, in a situation where it's only one AI across the board, because that could wreak havoc as well.
1: But if we have to learn five different languages and methods of communicating because they all communicate differently, doesn't that feel exhausting?
2: Sure, but I think if anything, this technology is leading towards us using technology a little bit less as well. You know, we don't
1: need
2: to.
1: Or it's training us. We're not training it.
2: Yes, 100%. And let's also 100% put a full stop to the fact that Shane and I are not endorsing any of this technology to be utilized in multiple ways, nor are we saying that you should buy or subscribe to anything. However, when it comes down to what we were originally talking about, if you have a product that you're using, you should go and see if AI is being intertwined in the way that you're using it. If your data is being collected and mined and being resold, because that's all part of what's not being communicated as well. Think about people raving about how great a chatbot can be for customer service. At the same time, what's the trade-off? Mm-hmm. Are you selling more information as a result? All of this is part of communications. So I think in the next little while, Shane, we're going to see some communications nightmares by corporations that have not been clear to their customers about how AI is being used.
1: Yeah, that's another thing that we're going to save for next week, because I have had a specific selling information problem in one of my AIs. So let's pin that part of the conversation. I would like to do that. Okay, so if AI doesn't know how to communicate, it can't fix itself. We don't even really know what it does. What does good communication look like with AI? Because it has a communications problem. It also has a communication problem.
2: So right at the root of it, we have to understand that the communications fundamentals, the stacks in which people communicate in business technology, that's all attempted to be built into a lot of these stacks, a lot of this. What I'm saying is basically that AI has been built for business use. And so what basically needs to happen now is this understanding that different verticals, different niches, different markets, non-for-profits, etc., they have to set up their own rules for success when using this technology. They have to set up their own governance and guardrails. They cannot let the technology actually create this for them. You are creating new worlds in which you want rules of engagement to happen, whether you're a church or you're a chartered bank. You have to be able to control this and build it now under your under the guise of which you need it. You can no longer let this technology tell you that this is how you communicate and what you should communicate with it for. You will see the fact that contextually, there is not great answers coming from large language models still. You could be in Canada and search something internationally, you'll get an entirely different answer if you search that same thing in India. And so we're not at a place yet where it's a one-stop shop. And so right now is a perfect time, if you're an expert in your field, to grab the communication mic and make sure that you understand what it is that you want people to know about you.
1: Feed the dragon?
2: I think you have to. I think you're in a situation now where you can't avoid the work. Look, if you've done the work and you've done and your business is good business, why would you let the technology get the best of you? And that's where I think we have to leave it. We have to stop and say, okay, it's around and we know people are using it. Let's make sure that we're utilizing it properly. And don't. And when I say it has a communications problem, you can't ask AI how to communicate. It doesn't make sense.
1: Mm-hmm. Well, I hate to say who the mentor is in this, but there's some communications tactics, which are the first guy to the microphone usually wins. The belief in the truth. And And there's one particular president of one United States of America that is a master at that. Whether you like him or not, or agree or disagree with his politics, he's a master of being the first guy to the microphone. And AI gets filled by people who are the first guy to the keyboard on the internet. So take it or leave it. Dance or don't dance. Scary stuff. Mohit Rajans. As always, thinkstart.ca, my friend. Thank you.
2: Thank you, Shane.
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18: Uncover Up, How to Think Clearly in an Age of Conspiracies. It's basically the book that Lee and I wish we had when we started investigating these things to begin with, because there just wasn't any material that kind of took these things seriously and applied some kind of like rigor and careful thought to them.

0: And that's what we've tried to do in this book, which I should say was a Canadian bestseller a couple weeks ago.
1: Pretty exciting, isn't it?
0: Yeah, I mean, it means that I get to introduce myself as best-selling author Nathan Radke.
1: Isn't that fun? Or half?
0: Yeah, well, best-selling co-author. Yeah, it's still okay. It doesn't quite have the same ring.
1: Well, in all fairness of authenticity, in the summer of 2026, you actually went on Lake Ontario, got chased by creepy lights in the dark, had to abort your trip, all things, you know, Great Lakes Vortex, and Dr. Lee Kunla was camping with his feet up. So
0: yeah,
1: I feel so, like you are the, like you are the real goat here.
0: Yeah, I'm out here in these conspiracy streets.
1: Yes. He's out there with his feet up by a campfire, not trying anything, not putting his life in danger.
0: Yeah, come actually, now that you put it that way, he's actually much wiser than me.
1: It could be. He could be. He could be wiser. But still the goat, though, really. Okay, so let's dig into some news stories this week. Now, this week is a conversation about way back in the day, and in the summer of 2026, we were all supposed to float away. Nothing has happened of either of them. Let's dig into the conspiracies. Where are we going?
0: Yeah, let's talk about something called mass panic. And mass panic is exactly as it sounds. You get a bunch of people and they get all freaked out. And it's important to look at things like mass panic because you can learn a lot about ourselves by looking at extreme versions of things. And a mass panic is an extreme version of social contagion. And what's interesting is that we're both recipients of it and we are the ones who deliver it. We panic and we also spread the panic because, of course, human beings are such social creatures. We're so tied together. And one thing that all mass panics have in common is that they're all driven to a large extent by mass media distribution. Because without mass media distribution, you can have a localized panic. You can have a room full of panicky people. You could have a street full of panicky people. But if you want a nation of panicky people, you need some kind of mechanism that can transmit information across a large population.
1: Well, otherwise, it's just a chain letter.
0: Yeah, exactly. And so mass medias are like they're amplifiers and accelerators for the circulation of ideas. But what I was curious about is, what was the first time we had a mass panic? Not just a local panic, but a mass panic. And I think I tracked it down. And it started after an information revolution, because it started after the invention of the printing press. Now, the printing press, obviously,
1: an amazing invention. So it turns out humans are the problem after all, is what you're saying.
0: That's always the twist. That's always the Twilight Zone-esque twist. It always turns out that we're the ones. We're the problem. It's us. So the printing press comes out back in, you know, just the late to mid-15th century. And that's amazing. That's an incredible thing. For the first time ever, you can have mass distribution of information. And it had wide-ranging effects from the creation of the Protestant church to increase in literacy rates. It's an amazing, incredible thing to have that new technology. And people started getting things like pamphlets that were written in languages they actually spoke. But here's the trick, because there's always a trick. With the increased spread of information comes information's ugly sibling, the increased spread of misinformation. And in one of the first ever mass media events, we had a bit of misinformation that caused widespread panic all over Europe and the UK that caused people to think that they were about to, as I almost did a couple weeks ago, drown in water.
1: So you check the podcast for that story, the Great Lakes Vortex, the conversation about a guy who had to take his boat with friends to an island, ended up at a dock. Not at the island because of big scary lights in the night. So there is there's that for you to look up too. But in this particular case, it seems to me that when we don't quite understand it, we're like you have to be aware of the notion, but not understand it in order to kind of get it right. Like it has to be possible, but it you can't really understand what's going on behind it in order for this sort of mass panic thing to kick in, because that seems to be the common threat.
0: Yeah, exactly. It isn't the stuff that we don't know at all. It's the stuff that we kind of half understand. And back at the dawn of the printing press, one of the things that we kind of half understood were the stars in the sky. We didn't have astronomy yet, but we had astrology. And so we were able to kind of map out things and know where they would be, but we had very different ideas about what that meant. And there was an astrologer back then, who looked at his charts and he said, hey, you know what's going to happen? In 1524, all of the planets are going to line up in a row in the sky, and they're all going to be in the constellation of Pisces. And because all the planets were lining up, he thought, that's got to be something big. And because it was all in the constellation of Pisces, and Pisces is a water sign, he thought, and it's going to have something to do with water. Something big is going to happen. It's going to have to do with water. So, of course, what does he decide is going to happen in 1524?
1: Tsunamis.
0: Exactly.
1: Floods.
0: Yeah, massive floods and tsunamis. And so he prints up his findings and he distributes them. And he can only do that because of the printing press, this new information technology. And then other astrologers, they grab what he's written and they expand on it and they continue on and they print their own pamphlets and it's in all sorts of different languages. And we're talking hundreds of thousands of pamphlets. And it might be one of the first times ever in history that human beings were able to pull off some kind of mass communication event like that.
1: Oh, interesting. Okay. It is kind of interesting. It's scary, though, right? I mean, because, I mean, really, would you get that point? You can be pretty biblical with all those things, right? And those were the big stories of things like that prior to that. That's a long time ago. And it's interesting to see the sort of mass information. It's probably worth noting that back then, one of the biggest pieces of currency was information. Now, today, philosophically, of course, I struggle with this because they pass it off as knowledge, right? Knowledge is different. Knowledge is information plus experience. Mm. But there was information being traded because you had these people that would have books or whatever, and they'd be walking around. They'd be like, this is the information that you need to know to become whatever. It was basically the internet, except some guy had to walk for days in order to get to your village, and then they would sell the information. I mean, that was a big sort of swapping of goods back then, was the information.
0: Yeah, absolutely. I mean, and it gave the people who had that information such an immense amount of power, because knowledge is power. And then with increased literacy rates and new technologies allowed mass printing of material, some of that power shifted around a bit, which, again, was a fantastic thing to happen, but it also meant that events like this could happen.
1: Uh-huh.
0: Because now we have, basically, with 1 year left to go, 1523, T-minus 1 year to the flood, we did have a flood, but we didn't have a flood of water. We had a flood of paper. We had a flood of pamphlets. And so people started to freak out a little bit. Now, there were some astrologers who were trying to debunk the claims, but this is true back then, and it's true now, that debunking flies on wings of lead, basically. Like the classic line that a lie can travel around the world by the time that the truth is just put on its shoelaces.
1: Yeah. Well, I mean, it's way less fantastic, right?
0: Yeah, it's not as interesting. It's not as exciting. And so the deadline grows nearer and all sorts of wealthy nobles are fleeing to the mountains for quote unquote hunting trips. But we know why they were going. Other people started doing the only reasonable thing you could do in a situation like that, building arcs. And even as far away as London, people were fleeing their homes and taking to the hills. I've seen numbers as large as 20,000, although that might be an exaggeration. And then one day in 1524, something shocking happened in London. It started to rain a little bit.
1: And panic ensues. But it is interesting when you look through history, because they have found arcs, these big boats in strange places. And they're like, well, how did this boat get to the top of the mountain? And this is sort of part of that storyline where it's like, well, people did believe that the world was going to flood, and they built these boats wherever they had access to build the boats.
0: Yeah.
1: Right? They wanted to build it like, if it gets to us, we can float away. And that's why they find underground buried like these arcs in really weird places.
0: Yeah, and of course, it's kind of embarrassing after a mass panic passes and the event doesn't take place. Then we all kind of look at each other a bit sheepishly and it's a little uncomfortable. And that's what happened with this when there was no flood. But of course, that was hundreds of years ago. Certainly that wouldn't happen to us now.
1: No, never again. All right, so mass panic is the conversation. Uncover Up, Nathan Radke is here. What happened recently, as we are alluding to? We'll be right back. Shane Hewitt on the Night Shift.
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12: Mass panic. We've seen this many times before. The first part of the conversation is on the podcast, The Great Flood of 1584, which I'm assuming didn't happen. Did it?
13: It did not. I mean, there was some normal rain. There was, you know, some drizzle, but no, the flood absolutely did not happen. What there was instead was a bit of a flood of embarrassment when all the people who had gotten swept up in it, realized that there was no flood that was coming.
12: Yeah, that would have been interesting because it's the first time that some large prognostication truly had happened and the elephants did not go marching two by two. The flood never comes and all of a sudden now someone's got to justify it. I would be curious to see how that was rebalanced after the fact. Back then, fast forward to the summer of 2026 and we were all supposed to float away.
13: Yep, here we go again. So in January 2026, obviously pamphlets on the printing press, not such a big deal, but social media, short form video content, there are pamphlets of the age. And so back at the beginning of this year, there was a rumor starting to spread that on August 12th, gravity was going to be switched off for 7 seconds. To be exact, and we should always be exact when it comes to things like this, 7.3 seconds. And it was going to be caused by the intersecting waves from two black holes in space. And it was going to result somewhere between 40 and 50 million casualties. This was going to be one of the worst events in human history.
12: Like, you'd have to fly away pretty far, I guess. Well, I guess, but the cars would be a thing.
13: That's the thing.
12: I mean, it's planes not just, would fly away.
13: Like, if you drift up for 7 seconds, you're going to get 7 seconds high. That could be bad. But, yeah, what if you're in a busy intersection and the cars start raining down? What if you're surrounded by kitchen knives? What if you're in an anvil shop?
12: And the Roadrunner is running by?
13: Exactly.
12: It's very Acme. But you're right. It is interesting when everything comes crashing back down to Earth that it would be. You know what I don't know about gravity now that you say that? Is that I don't know that if gravity stops, if things immediately start to like float away, because they have zero momentum where they're sitting, because there's no negative pull the other way. They're just sitting where they're sitting. So depending on if anything moves, yes, but I don't know how that works. If stuff just floats away or if it just kind of stays put.
13: Well, there would be centrifugal force from the spinning of the Earth.
12: Yeah.
13: And that centrifugal force of the spinning of the Earth, the thing that's holding us right down is gravity. And you switch that gravity off, that centrifugal force, I feel like it's going to fling us up.
12: That's interesting.
13: Along with all the kitchen knives and anvils.
12: Things we haven't thought of. See, we don't know much about this. No wonder why it's so scary.
13: That's the thing, because when there's something that we kind of half understand, it's very easy for us to get fully terrified. Now, the claim on this meme originated from an alleged leaked NASA document referring to something called Project Anchor. And here's the conspiracy aspect of it. Because apparently, according to this meme, NASA knew about this imminent gravity incident, and they had an $89 billion secret project to build bunkers for essential personnel to ensure that humanity survived the disaster.
12: So, but that seems crazy, because all they needed was seatbelts.
13: Yeah, or like ropes or something. But no, apparently they had these massive bunkers built to put the government leaders, because they're so important to have, scientists, military, selected citizens. But to avoid panic and mayhem, NASA was apparently keeping it a secret from the public. And also in this meme, it mentioned that an independent physicist had confirmed all these findings and then, ominously, disappeared.
12: Oh!
13: So we've got it all here. We've got, like, secret plans. We've got missing people. We've got sinister government agencies. We've got an imminent threat. We've got the perfect recipe to cook up a conspiracy meme that's going to spread all over the place.
12: So aside from the fact that gravity is floaty stuff, or anti-gravity is floaty stuff, normally some of these conspiracies, as we've learned from you guys, there is an element of truth to it. But in this case, it all seems pretty fantastic. It doesn't seem like there's a whole lot of anything to it.
13: I mean, the only little bit of truth I can find in this is the idea that if there was some kind of secret disaster coming, then wealthy people would probably try to find some kind of way of hiding away in a bunker or an island. I mean, that's one aspect to it, and partly one of the reasons why people were quick to believe this, because it did have that aspect. We realize that our system's kind of unequal and unfair, and so any conspiracy like this that plays into that, it's going to have a more receptive audience.
12: Okay, so we didn't float away in the summer of 2026.
13: Yeah, spoiler alert. Great news. August 12th came and went, and absolutely none of that happened. And that's particularly good news, because it would have actually been much worse than the way the memes described it. It wouldn't just be us kind of like gently drifting up and then drifting back down again. For one thing, I don't know about you, but one of the things I love about Earth is that we have an atmosphere.
12: I do like breathing, generally.
13: Yeah. Breathing's the best. I breathe all the time.
12: Mm-hmm.
13: And the only reason we have an atmosphere is because it's held in place by gravity.
12: Right.
13: And so we'd lose that. The Earth itself would start to get torn apart due to centrifugal force, although 7 seconds wouldn't be enough to make it crack up entirely. And so there's a bunch of questions that we obviously should have had about this. Why only 7 seconds? 7.3 seconds, thank you. The nearest black hole collision to us that we know of is about 89 million light years away in a different galaxy. And so even if those waves did get to us, it'd be extremely weak. And it wouldn't switch off gravity. It would warp space-time. Now, I think August 12th was picked as a date because we were going to have an eclipse that day. And so people were already thinking of the sky and astronomy, and people get kind of nervous around eclipses anyway. But what was interesting to me when people sent me this is I said, I swear I've heard this one before. I swear this has happened before.
12: In the form of gravity turning off?
13: In the form of gravity turning off.
12: Okay.
13: And so I looked back, and sure enough, in 2014, there was a meme circulating that said because of Jupiter's orbit aligning with Earth, our gravity would be weaker for a few seconds on January 4th, 2015. And the meme featured a Photoshop announcement from NASA stating if people jumped up in the air at exactly 9:47, they would get a couple moments of zero G.
12: That's a fun idea, though. Like, a bunch of random strangers trying to jump at the same time and nobody knows why.
13: See, I prefer that one for exactly that reason. Instead of having mass panic, it's just you go outside and all of a sudden everyone in the street jumps up in the air at the same time.
12: Yeah, if you're going to prank anybody and create something like that seems funny to watch like an entire town square of people try it and then work or not work. So afterwards, though, what came of this, or was there any reconcile of where it came from or what caused all of these things?
13: There never is. And that's one thing that irritates me to an nth degree about conspiracy memes, is that people put them out and they get the clout and they get the heat and they get the attention. And then inevitably, their predictions don't come true, but there's never an accounting. There's never any kind of apology. There's never an acknowledgement. Nobody ever says, you know what? Maybe I should withdraw from social media for a couple of weeks because I really, really got that wrong. Instead, they just move on to the next failed prediction.
12: Symptom of the internet, I guess. Change your user name, change your handle, start selling, you know, the next big court case on TV in America.
13: Yeah, exactly. It's like those bungee jumping companies that change their name as soon as one of the bungees snaps. And the difference between what happened...
12: We're not going after bungee companies, though, just to be clear. There are many that are safe and good.
13: Agreed. But the difference between what happened in 1524 and what happened in 2026 is that 1524 was misinformation. People made a mistake. People got something wrong, honestly. In 2026, that's disinformation. That's somebody deliberately lying and fabricating for the purposes of manipulation. And it seems like a harmless prank, but social media's got a long reach. Because of the large number of people that saw it, some percentage of those people would have believed it. And that would be like a pretty high number of people. And there's evidence on message boards and comment sections that there were a lot of people who were legit concerned and scared and anxious, to the point where NASA actually had to put out an announcement saying that gravity wasn't going to get shut off.
12: That's what I found. I found TV channels were carrying that, saying, you know, NASA releases that, don't worry, your gravity's not going to get shut off. But there is an element of the man there, right? Like, someone can turn it off, and that's interesting.
13: Yeah, and also, I mean, the fact that NASA put out an official announcement, if you already believe that this is true, that means you already think that NASA's covering the whole thing up.
12: Right.
13: So an official statement from NASA is going to not convince anybody who already believes it.
12: Yeah, of course NASA's going to say they're not going to do it, right?
13: Yeah, if anything, it makes you more likely to think that it's true. Well, they wouldn't be denying it if it wasn't true.
12: Amazing. All right, well, here's to the next mass panic event and us floating away, I suppose. And what does it look like? Uncover Up is the podcast with Nathan Radke and his podcast partner, Dr. Lee Kunla. You can get the book, The Uncover Up, too. Just go to Amazon, search Uncover Up book. You're going to find it. And, learn how these things all come about. And then, you know, some of them are super fun to follow. And some of them... you know, maybe we need to watch out for, to be determined. Thank you, bud.
13: Although if the gravity had gone away, I bet my lower back would have felt great.
12: Yeah, right? It would have felt fantastic. My knees would feel better.
3: Your commute.
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1: Greg Fish explores the future of humanity. Cyberpunksurvivalguide.com. It's a Substack, so that means you can subscribe to it, and they will they'll send you emails when there's new articles. It's good reads, a lot of fun. Some of it's wild and crazy thinking. Some of it's down to earth, and some of it's a bit of a brain reset. Giving up on fixing the planet one panic at a time, which is fantastic timing, because we had mass panic on the conspiracy theory conversation just an hour ago. Hey, Fish.
2: How's it going?
1: So, dire warnings. Mass panic, frankly, is part of it. Everything is an emergency today, Fish. Nothing is just happening.
2: Well, the biggest part of the problem is that everything has to be extreme, because if it's not extreme, then the algorithms won't pick it up and then people won't see them. You kind of have to sell the panic, because otherwise people won't read it. And that's kind of the biggest disadvantage, because if you say, oh, you know, it's hot today. No. It's the hottest day in so many years. And you have to have the clickbait in there. Otherwise, no one's going to click. No one's going to see it.
1: Mm-hmm. So you got to have the panic. There is a lot to truth to that. There, even in search engine optimization stuff, there are sort of these words that matter. Your headline is better recognized if it has a number in it. So the internet is commanding how people write these articles.
2: Oh, yeah. The articles and the headlines are written for the algorithms, not you. And this is one of the biggest frustrations that I have, is if I want to try to give something creative title, any sort of SEO tool, YouTube, they immediately flag me like, no, dumb it down. This has to be the simplest thing. Like, a five-year-old should be able to see what it is that the article is about. So they're in control here, not us. But the problem then becomes that if you actually want to communicate a real problem, and climate change and global warming and pollution are real problems, you kind of have to get people's attention, communicate in a very panicked mode. But there's a significant drawback to that, which is that when people read that the end is near and everything is terrible and we are running out of time to fix it, they immediately go, okay, well, I guess that's it for us then.
1: Yeah. Yes. Well, resignation kicks in. Well, if the world is ending, there's nothing I can do. And that doesn't help, does it?
2: Yeah, pretty much. So there was a study in 2024, an Exxon study of 63 countries that interviewed almost 60,000 people. And they essentially tried to figure out two different approaches. The one is the panic approach, the gloom and doom. Oh, my God, the crisis. Look at all these horrible numbers. Look at all these gigantic sum totals around the world. And I'm not trying to say that they're not bad. They are bad. The biggest issue is that our infrastructure is really not meant for more intense weather. Our infrastructure cannot handle that many more storms, because it was built in expectations of a much calmer, more temperate world. And so that is a big problem. But if you tell people just in strictly panic terms that, hey, the crisis is coming, they go, okay, I guess we're all doomed. Like, what do you want me to do? This sounds like a gigantic, massive global problem. And then they had groups where they tried to give them a kind of like to-do list. Hey, if you want to make your infrastructure better, you could show up to these kinds of planning meetings and talk about different efforts to try and account for more of these storms. You can go and vote for politicians who want to divert more power to renewable energy versus subsidies for coal plants. Like, these are concrete things you can do to make things better. And you know what they say, the best time you could have started was 10 years ago, but the second best time you can start is today. So everything that you do today will eventually compound and help, because even if the worst case scenario is going to be true, if you do some of these things today, it will still be better. And people felt more empowered by that, because they got a to-do list. They have things that, okay, well, maybe I'm not going to be able to do all of these things, but I can do one or two of them. And having these people do one or two or three or four or five of these things, instead of trying to basically go out and solve the world in one fell swoop, was a much more productive conversation, because they actually felt empowered. You know, you tell them, oh, you have to completely redo the world. You have to change the entire economic system. You have to change the entire fuel system. You have to change all the infrastructure. You have to, here's all these things you have to do that are these vast global changes that affect billions and billions of people. Yeah, that's an impossible task for any one person.
1: To just stack on the fact that, by the way, you're bad and wrong for, you know, driving a gas car, not an electric car, when the reality is that both cars have drawbacks. And by the way, the whole world can't afford to switch over anyway. And somehow you're supposed to, because you're bad and wrong, you have to take on the financial burdens of all these corrections, of all these things where we need to do. Like, guess the thing that I don't understand about it, Fish, is at what point did progress be a problem as opposed to, you know, this absolute night and day, you can't, it's got to end now. Like, it's kind of crazy.
2: I don't think it's so much the progress is a problem. I think the biggest question is the growth with absolutely no preconditions. This idea that just because we need to grow, it doesn't matter how we grow, we need to grow this quarter. And if we don't hit this growth, it is bad and we have to push even harder next quarter. So this growth for the sake of growth and the side effects of that without the planning for the future. Okay, we're going to grow this quarter, but what about 20 quarters from now? What is going to be, what are some of the challenges we're going to have that may have to involve us maybe investing in some of these more renewable projects? Like, you have to do sustainable growth is really what it is. And I think the biggest question is, how do we do sustainable growth? But when you have headlines that do nothing but panic people by giving them ever more increasingly doomsday scenarios, people either resign themselves to it, and most of the time they do resign themselves, or they panic. And it's so much, and it's not so much we don't want progress, it's we have to slow down until we can fix this, because if we keep doing this, we're all gonna die. And the answer is no, we probably aren't, but people are going to suffer. We're going to have a lot more refugee crises. We're going to have a lot more weather events are going to be very expensive to fix. We're going to have a lot more infrastructure malfunctions. So we need to start accounting for these things in some of our plans. We can't just completely put them off. But when you start talking about this boring policy stuff, like, oh, go to your zoning meeting, vote for this person who has these very concrete policies, here's how we can change our energy mix slightly and have, you know, a 10-year transition plan, let's do some of these other things, people don't want to click on that. They want to click on the story about the doomsday and the apocalypse. Then they read it, and they either get bummed out or they self-radicalize after they read enough of them and have a fit about it. And neither of those extremes are very productive. And the only productive thing is looking at how do we actually communicate what everyday people can do to influence these things, to hold people accountable, to invest accordingly. Those actual things that give people individual power and say, you can do this thing, we believe in you, it's better.
1: I would agree, except the fact I think that the it goes the other way too, and that the eco warriors have also said, you've got to do it. You've got to do it now. There is no sustainable change. You've got to do it now. Quit now. Quit it now. Right. It's like it's I think they both sides have lost their way. There is no, that's why I use the word progress, the sustainable growth part. As you described, if you want to get the article, you can cyberpunksurvivalguide.com. You can go take a look at what Greg Fish has to say. How about that? Hey, sustainable growth and change with a plan that's measurable. It's an interesting notion, not something that we've really dug into. And thanks, Internet, for making it worth. Thanks, Fishy.
2: Always a pleasure.
0: A smokescreen covers the skyline of Canada's largest city. Where there's smoke, there's an inferno to the north. There's talk.
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8: From the National Newsroom of the Canadian Press, I'm Hannah Stolz. Relatives of a Canadian couple missing after deadly flooding near the Nepal-Tibet border are desperately waiting for word on whether they've been found. Deval Shah and his wife Megha from Port Moody, BC, were traveling in Nepal on a spiritual journey when the flood struck, and their family hasn't heard from them since. Foreign Affairs Minister Anita Anand says one of the 32 Canadians and permanent residents reported missing has been located safely, leaving 31 people still unaccounted for. One person is dead and five are injured in a shooting at a rave in the southern Swiss canton of Arga, west of Zurich. Police say they're still looking for a suspect and that the motive is unclear. Swiss Daily Blick reported that visitors of the rave initially mistook the shots for fireworks until somebody shouted, "Everyone down." BC Premier David Eby has called a by-election for the next month in the riding of Abbotsford Mission, where embattled Conservative leader Carrie Lynn Findlay is set to run. A statement from EB's office says voting day is set for Saturday, September 26th. Here's Canadian press reporter Lisa Laporte.
9: The seat became vacant when Conservative MLA Rhianne Gasper resigned earlier this month to give Findlay a chance to get a seat in the legislature. Findlay was elected party leader in May, but her tenure has been far from smooth, with six MLAs leaving her caucus this month to sit as independents, including five in the span of a week.
8: The defectors have questioned her leadership and the direction in which she's taking the party, with one suggesting she was unelectable. An Edmonton-born man is back in Canada after losing his legal fight to remain in the U.S. with his two young sons. Curtis Wright says he spent about 9 months in ICE detention in Texas after an old drug conviction resurfaced from when he was 17 years old. Wright eventually gave up his appeal and was removed to Canada, leaving his 8- and 11-year-old sons in Texas. Dozens were killed in a massive Russian drone strike on an ammunition warehouse west of the Ukrainian capital Friday night.
10: In one of the deadliest attacks on Ukraine this year, a massive Russian drone hit a warehouse just outside the capital, Kyiv. The warehouse storing shells, mines, and other ammunition triggering a huge explosion, killing at least 37 people and injuring dozens of others, including children. President Zelensky posting on social media saying the surrounding infrastructure, including residential buildings and a care home for the elderly and disabled, suffering significant damage. Lama Hassan, ABC News, London.
8: Olivia Rodrigo has turned a major music festival into a fundraiser for women's well-being, raising $20 million for organizations working on health, workplace protection, and legal rights. The 23-year-old singer brought together performers like Chappell Roan, Doechii, and Bikini Kill for Daisy Chain Fields in Irvine, California, with $10 million going to 10 nonprofit partners. Philanthropist Melinda French Gates surprised Rodrigo during her set with another $10 million pledge through her organization, Pivotal Ventures. This is the Canadian Press.
11: 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Today on the show, a Barbie sequel might be boxed up due to stalled negotiations. Does all this talk about multi-million dollar paydays ruin the movie magic? And a man is wondering how to come out to his family as a motorcyclist. As we get older, does it get tougher to launch new versions of ourselves? Then, Nicole Kidman says it was a no-brainer to risk her career for her marriage to Tom Cruise. When should love trump professional ambition? Plus, actor Ben McKenzie tells us why he turned investigator to pull back the curtain on the crypto industry. It all starts now on The Social Podcast.
12: August summer energy. Well, keep that going. We'd like to welcome back to the panel actor and comedian Tom Hearn.
13: Hello.
14: It feels like the summer in here.
12: Yes, it does. It does. Okay, well, if we remember, there was this movie that kind of made a summer a little while back. Remember the Barbie movie? Well, we're actually talking now about a Barbie movie crisis because reports are that the sequel to Greta Gerwig's massively successful film, it's in jeopardy, guys. Yeah, according to the New York Times, high salary demands are a major factor. Like, for example, Ryan Gosling alone is asking for $20 million for this film. Turns out life in plastic isn't fantastic. If you guys remember, though, the original movie, if you didn't know, made more than $1.4 billion. $1 billion at the global box office. Mm-hmm. So is this news now ruining the Barbie magic for any of you? What about you, Tom?
14: It's not ruining the magic for me, but this whole story does feel like the plot to Barbie 2. You have a group of women asking to be paid what they are worth, and a powerful man is being like, maybe you should have a little bit less.
12: Yeah.
14: And like, here's the thing. I support Barbie getting everything that she wants. Barbie knows her worth. Mm. Barbie's had over 200 jobs. Barbie's been a doctor. Barbie's been a president. Yeah. Barbie's been a mermaid. Give Barbie her money. I do kind of, though, there is like the butt of it all of like, we are talking about massive numbers here. We're talking about $20 million, $50 million. But this is a movie that made $1.4 billion. So yeah. I understand these writers, these directors, and the two lead actors seeking more money on that back end. And at the end of the day, if they can't make a deal with Ryan, there's another Canadian who could play for it. For $15 million.
12: Yeah. You're a bargain. You're cheap. You brought up some excellent point. It does feel like so on brand for the Barbie that Greta Gerwig, you know, created. She wrote and directed, co-wrote and directed that first film. So it feels like the real stars of that first film are just asking for a cut of the pie, so to speak.
13: Yeah.
12: And Warner Brothers is like $20 million is actually Ryan Gosling's going rate. Like that for any movie.
13: It
12: that
13: sounds
12: he does.
13: Crazy to us, but that's
12: it
13: normal.
12: It does sound crazy, but that's normal. So they're just asking for what they deserve.
14: Well, and this is a company that's also buying up other media. They're buying up HBO. They're buying all this stuff. Yeah. They have the money to make this happen, and they're just choosing not to.
13: And just to put things into context, this is not a weird story. This happens all the time. There are lots of movies that came out as a one-off, did extremely well, and therefore there was a sequel. Top Gun Maverick. Devil Wears Prada, Black Panther, Joker, The Hangover, Get Out. And guess what? All of those people who were part of that first project, when there was a second project, they got what they asked for. So what is the problem
12: that's
13: with this particular project? And I don't want to be a conspiracy theorist because that's not what we're supposed to do here.
14: Here
13: but
14: she
13: I'm
14: goes.
13: Wondering if this current administration that's not really keen on women having a voice is like, and you know, all the big people who are in charge of these studios are friends with that said president, or maybe they're not keen on having a very successful woman where women, a successful movie where women have their own voice. Maybe they're like, let's squash that project. Let's make it as challenging as possible for them to release a second one. Because you know that administration's going to kind of be mentioned. You know they're going to weave that into it, right?
12: Warner Brothers needs Barbie more than Barbie needs Warner Brothers.
14: Absolutely.
12: Because Barbie was their most successful film to date.
13: So why is
12: and their last
13: they're making
12: few
13: it?
12: Films were, they didn't earn back what they actually
15: you know
12: got
15: what?
12: To make.
15: What makes me laugh about this is there are lesser films that got sequels.
12: Yes! Guys, there's a Happy Gilmore Two, okay? There is a Happy Gilmore 2. Guess how many Jackass movies there are?
14: Like six?
12: Six Jackass movies.
15: But those are really good.
12: Okay?
13: Are they?
14: And they star men, so they get whatever they want.
12: That's what I'm saying.
14: Yes.
15: The first Happy Gilmore movie made $41 million at the box office. You know what? Barbie sneezed and made $40 million. And you're questioning, and to the question of you have to have this original cast, of course you do. They're on a deadline. So they lose, Warner Brothers loses the rights to make a sequel this December.
14: Wow.
15: If they do not cut a deal with this cast, all the rights go back to Mattel, and Mattel cannot touch anything that has Greta Gerwig's fingerprint on it, including the cast, including Greta. So the clock is ticking. Warner Brothers, if you don't secure this, you donezo.
13: Yeah.
15: You're donezo.
13: So what? That's so many more questions.
15: Yeah.
13: Anyway.
15: Yeah. Our next topic comes from a viewer. Mm. So Sandra wrote, "Dear ladies, some of my coworkers
12: and
15: have
12: you too, Tom.
14: Yeah, okay. That's okay.
15: They have a habit of taking their shoes off and walking around the office, including the washroom, barefoot. Should I confront them?" So what? How are we gonna help out Sandra?
13: You know what? I just love everybody's disgust if it's like the bathroom. Oh my goodness. Well, you know what? I would. I hope that I would say something, but I would say it in a loving way and more make it less about my disgust and more about my.
12: It was me.
13: No, more about the care. It's like, you know, the bathroom is a very dirty place with a lot of bacteria there, so you should probably just put on your shoes. Cause I don't want you to get sick because we need you here at work. Like I would kind of wrap it in like a compliment instead of going, my. They never wash the floors.
14: No.
13: Yeah. How would you guys handle it?
14: Listen, I'm a little different than you.
13: Okay.
14: Listen, if I see somebody walk around the office with their bare feet, I'm not going head to head. We're going toe to toe, honey.
13: Yeah.
14: Like, is disgusting.
15: Oh, what do you mean?
14: This is, I'm gonna call them out on it. Oh, okay. I couldn't imagine.
15: Like how though?
14: Just you're sick. No. But I couldn't imagine taking a coworker seriously while they're like gripping the carpet with their toes while we're having a meeting. And this makes me think, it makes me feel like this is just a ploy to get back to like working from home. Like, is this like their method to be like, I want to work from home where I can be naked?
15: Yeah. It just reminded the carpet. Me of Die Hard when you said, remember making fists with your toes? Fists with your toes? So maybe there's a mental health component to it. Listen, I could not say anything, but I think my face would say everything.
16: Okay, give me the face.
15: Feeling.
16: Okay, wait. Give me. Okay, wait. Give me the face. Give me the face. Give me the face. Hey, we're starting our meeting, Jess. We're starting our. We're starting our meeting, Jess. I have some ideas for our next project. What are your thoughts?
15: You feel a little different because those are really nice feet.
14: And they're lotioned up. Yeah.
16: Now you're making it weird.
15: I was going to say, it's like, here's the thing. Not that I'm saying this is okay, but there are some people that I know. Oh my God, Tommy. Your feet are fine, and in fact, your feet look so good. They're better than some people's hands, where I know you have not washed your hands after you did your business.
14: That's true.
15: I am much more weary of doorknobs than I am of even the table where Andrea's feet were any day of the week.
17: Your fingers
15: so there
17: are nice
15: it is.
17: Too, man.
15: Okay.
14: Coming back after the break. I'm not coming back.
15: So I have to throw it a break now. I'm sorry if you're eating your lunch watching the show right now, as so many of you do. Hopefully that stays down the hatch. Okay, everybody, after the break, we'll get it together, I promise. And then one man, he wants to know, how does he come out to his family as a motorcyclist?
11: 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Coming up on the show, would you be okay to split the cost of your engagement ring? We debate next. Don't miss it.
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3: 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Your hosts, Melissa Grello, Andrea Bain, and Jess Allen are back now, alongside special guest, actor and comedian Tom Hearn. Andrea, take it away.
10: All right, so let's dive right into our next topic. A man in his late 30s wrote to the Washington Post for advice on how to tell his anxious mother that he's become a motorcyclist. And he said it's become an important part of who he is. And when he told his wife, she just warned him about not making a fool out of himself. So the question is, how would you react to a loved one making a big lifestyle change later on in life? How do we react to it?
11: Yeah.
10: Generally, okay. What do you do?
12: Okay, well, okay. He spent years hiding his leathers from his mother. As a gay man, I've seen this movie before. Listen, we're talking about riding a motorcycle here, people. You want to talk about coming out? Like, it's very interesting that he's, like, so wound up about what his mother is going to think at the age of 40 that he's going to be riding a motorcycle. Like, listen, I get it. It can be dangerous. You got to look good in the chaps. But, yeah. I mean, I don't really understand why he's more hung up on what his mother thinks than what his wife thinks.
11: Oh, that's a good point.
12: Because she very clearly said, don't look like a fool. So yeah, I don't really understand why this is such a big deal. I think it comes back to, like, this idea of looking at everything, like, in a binary. Like, I was nerdy and now I ride the motorcycle. And it's like, you know, if you can't make that leap from, like, being nerdy to motorcycle, it's like, how are you going to have those, like, more in-depth conversations when you actually make a change that is
10: that
12: really
10: part,
12: important?
10: That part,
11: I want to talk about that because I think it makes a difference. Like, I don't get what this guy's hang-ups are. I think he needs a therapist and his motorcycle chaps.
12: Right.
11: But I think for me, I think we need to normalize. I'll speak as a woman, but I think we need to normalize. You're going to have different iterations of yourself as you go through life. And in fact, especially as a woman who just turned 49, when your priorities start to shift, so maybe the kids get older, maybe they're in university, maybe they're out of the house, and you finally get to prioritize yourself, I think we

0: need to normalize huge life transitions and maybe finally going for that thing that you've always wanted to do. And in fact, it's not just a good thing. It's actually good for your body. It's good for your brain. Mm-hmm. Longevity researchers say, try something new as you get older. This is good stuff for your brain.
1: Totally.
0: And explore all the things you've always wanted to because you were too busy taking care of everybody else before.
2: Interesting. Yeah. Interesting.
3: I always think of, I don't know about you guys, but did you ever know someone like between high school and university, they went away for the summer and then all of a sudden they came back and they were a goth? Yeah. Do you know what I mean? Like, their entire
2: being just... that friend, yeah.
3: And do you know what? No, like, you may be sort of like, okay, that's who we are now. But we, I feel like we all have that window where that is allowed or that is acceptable to do because you're going in from, like, a small pool to a bigger pool where a lot of people don't know you. But, so it just seems more natural. But if Simon were to come home in full leather years at 42... Yeah, maybe. But, like, I would also be deeply, deeply concerned.
1: Yeah. And you tell him to stop hanging out with me?
3: Yeah.
2: I hear what you're saying. It feels like in your teens, there's a lot more wiggle room for you to change who you are, and no one really says anything. They just allow you that freedom, whereas if you're 40, people are like, what are you doing? But I will say this much. I'm at the stage of life where a lot of my girlfriends are getting divorced, and I'm seeing a lot of these changes, and it could be anything from changing their hair color to diving into a hobby that becomes their whole life, or they're turning into the triple L, which is a late-in-life lesbian. So there's a lot of changes, but again, to your point, like, this is like you evolve. You go through different stages and you evolve. And I think our friends and family, we are the people who have to treat them with kindness and be like, I see you're going
0: That's
2: through a different
0: true.
2: Stage.
1: Totally.
2: If That's it's a true. Motorcycle, sure. If it's a hairdo, if it's a new lesbian lover, we're all here for it. We love you.
1: I love it all.
3: Okay. Hey, how about this? If you're planning a fancy wedding this year, you'll want to get in on this chat. Someone wrote to Miss Manners to say that in this economy, a black tie dress code should be reserved for a wedding with very affluent guests. So is the idea of a black tie wedding outdated?
2: No. Right?
4: Thank you, audience.
1: Yes.
4: Thank you.
0: I think they're conflating things that don't have to be conflated. Black tie doesn't necessarily mean it has to be expensive, does it?
1: No.
0: Like, I think a good friend of mine, Aaliyah Jasmine, she's been on the show before, and she's been doing... Oh, you know Aaliyah Jasmine. So, for years, in the spirit of sustainability, she's been showing how you can dress designer for very little money by thrifting, and she looks expensive.
1: Yeah.
0: So, I think... I can't say... Sometimes people think money can buy you style. We know that's not true.
2: Yeah, no.
0: So I don't think you should put together black tie equals money. You can look expensive and spend very, very little.
3: I actually disagree. I understand this guy's gripe.
2: Okay.
3: Because it's the specificity. If you're going to a wedding and it doesn't say formal, it doesn't say evening wear, it doesn't say, like, bring your fanciest foot forward. It says black tie.
0: Okay.
3: Black tie for a man means a tuxedo. And we don't live in Downton Abbey where men can go ask the butler to get out their tuxedo. Tuxedos, even to rent one, you're talking $400 to $600 plus you have to have it.
1: That's but the thing is like speaking specifically to men's fashion, like men's fashion hasn't changed in like 100 years.
3: That's true.
1: So it's especially men's formal wear has not changed. So like as long as that jacket closes and it doesn't smell like the last wedding you're at, put it on.
3: But how would you
2: Here's the deal. And if you don't have a tuxedo, the fact that a man is griping about this, I think is bothering me the most. Because ladies, you know how expensive things are. And it's like, all you really need, sir, is a black suit. And you can go to any cheap store and get a tuxedo shirt and the bow tie. And boom,
3: that's not a tuxedo.
2: Yeah, but you know what? You'll pass. No one's going to keep you out of that
1: tuxedo
2: wedding.
1: T-shirt?
2: Whereas as a woman, if I show up in a red dress and the whole bit, I can't re-wear that dress to the next function. Because they'll be like, oh, she wore that red dress. She must be broke.
3: Oh.
2: Men have leeway. Just change the shirt and tie and you're good.
3: I'm going to be pedantic right now.
2: But
3: a tuxedo, if your hosts of a wedding are specific enough to say black tie, you think you could show up with like an Amazon tuxedo ill-fitting made of polyester?
2: Yes.
3: No, if they're making that
2: you're going
1: to
2: fit
1: in. I think the thing to remember is like, you can get a thrifted, you can get a cheap one from Amazon. It's all about tailoring. And tailoring is cheap. So if you take it in to get tailored, I was just at a wedding in the UK, shout out Erica and Ollie, and they were so sweet. And what they decided to do is they had a very fancy wedding, but all they did is they just gave a color palette and said, everybody just live within this world. Yeah. And I think that's very nice. And everybody was so fancy and so elegant. And I was like, this is black tie to me.
3: Nice.
2: Downton Abbey.
0: Okay, here's the question. How would you react if your fiance said, honey, let's go halvesies on your engagement ring? A woman wrote to Carolyn Hack saying their fiance makes pretty good money and all she wants is a $900. I think she's missing a zero.
1: Yeah.
0: All she wants is a $900 engagement ring. He is saying, I want to split that. So $450, $450. Tom, splitting the cost?
1: Okay, let's just go with me here for a second. Yeah. Okay, mm-hmm. Just say yes. Okay, Mel?
0: Yes.
1: Will you marry me?
0: Yes.
1: I take Cash App, I take check, I take e-transfer.
2: Yeah.
1: Absolutely not. Okay, this woman, yeah, right? This woman is saying that he makes good money, but he's skipping the proposal. He wants a tiny wedding. He wants a split the cost of a $900 ring. Mm-hmm. Ma'am, I don't believe he makes good money.
3: That's cheap.
1: Very cheap.
0: Yeah.
1: Like, I get the idea of couples splitting expenses and things like that. I have actually a friend who she proposed to her fiance. Uh-huh. So she bought him.
0: Is it a mixed gender?
1: Yeah. And she bought the ring for him, and she proposed because she was the one doing the proposal. So I believe the person doing the proposal should buy the ring, and then the gentleman bought her a ring anyways. So, like, that's the best of both worlds. Everybody's getting a ring.
2: Yeah, everybody got a ring out of it.
0: Okay, I'll play devil's advocate just because somebody has to.
1: Okay.
0: Listen, if you look at the tradition of what the engagement ring was back in the Roman times, it was, I am man, you are woman, you are my property. This is what they sounded like in ancient Rome.
1: Very good.
0: Very
1: Roman accent, by the way.
0: Apparently Rome was Russia. Anyway, so the point was, back then it was a mark. I claim you are my property. Not very feminist, right? And then it evolved, and it was like, now I want to show you I love you, and so I'm going to give you a ring to prove how much I can take care of you financially, right?
1: Yeah.
0: But now if we can take one more step forward, again, playing devil's advocate, if you want to prove to me that you can afford this, save the money for the engagement ring. I'm not going halvesies. You put the down payment on the house.
1: Ooh.
0: Now we're talking. So I just think things have evolved. If I was to get married again, I wouldn't even want an engagement ring. I would say, babe,
3: use that money for something else.
0: Use that money for something else.
1: Yeah. I still want the ring.
2: Oh, but yeah. I'm like, excuse me, I still want the ring. I just feel like, you know what, as a resident single person here, I just feel like, I know we keep talking about feminism and equality, but I'm seeing something that's happening every single time we have these conversations. Okay, first we're talking about the first date. Now everybody is supposed to go 50-50. Now you're not supposed to open the door for me because that's not feminist. Now you're not supposed to pull out the chair because I'm supposed to pull out my own chair. And now you want me to go halvesies on the ring. That you're going to be on bended knee asking me for my hand in proposal. And it's like, and then we wonder why a lot of women are choosing not to get married. What's in it for me? Because there's nothing on the other side telling men, okay, well, you don't have to do this. You still expect me to have sex with you, make your babies, make your muffins that your mom taught me how to make on a Sunday. You still have all those expectations of me.
1: Polishes
2: all of
1: leather.
2: That's still in place. Yeah. We're never having a discussion about what the men can pull back on, but we're having a lot of discussions about what women have to get. It's like, oh, well, now you have to pay for that today. Now you got to pull your own chair. And now you want me to pay? Baby, there's easier ways to break up with me. I'm telling you that right now.
0: Fair enough.
2: Telling you that right now.
3: Can I give a proposal? Can I propose to you?
2: Yes. What's it going to cost me? What's it going to cost me?
3: Let's say a scenario. Let's say Simon and I are on vacation and we're in Athens and we see like this beautiful gold ring and we look at it and he's like, oh my God, this is your ring. Like, this is so perfect for you. Mm-hmm. I'm like, oh my God, yes it is. Mm-hmm. And then we look at the price tag and it's $5,000. And he's like, Jess, I don't make a lot of money right now. He's financially not great. Mm-hmm. I do make money right now. And if he said, I could afford $2,500, like, would you like, you know, like, mm-hmm. if he didn't ask, and I said, well, why don't we split it and we can get this beautiful ring together and it represents something beautiful. Nice situation.
1: I think that's a conversation that you have when you've been with somebody for a long time.
2: For 20-something years.
3: For 20-something years,
1: So I think it's a little...
2: And you have all these other, you have a home together, you have a full life together.
3: Are people really, like, is this really a popular thing still where a man will go down on a knee and be like, will you marry?
0: Yes.
3: Really? I'm out of the times, guys. I'm out of the times.
0: I think my only other counter proposal is if we're going to keep the ring, and because you said that comes with expectations of what I'm supposed to give you as a wife, then we give them, men, bedazzled brooms and mops and say, here's my expectation when we get married.
2: Oh, we already know how that's going to go.
0: Oh, Tom.
1: Yeah.
0: We love having you here. Thanks for coming back.
2: That was so much fun.
4: What a time. So fun.
0: Thank you for coming. Thank you. Fun.
5: 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We'll tell you what she revealed when we get back. 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
11: 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Your hosts, Melissa Grello, Andrea Bain, and Jess Allen are back now alongside another special guest, TV host and writer Teddy Wilson. Jess, take it away.
12: Nicole Kidman says she was warned about marrying Tom Cruise, but she didn't care. Mm. So in a new video with British Vogue, the actress said when she was 22, the two fell madly in love, head over heels for each other. And people said, though, that the marriage would hurt her career. She said she was willing to throw it all away for love. So here's the question. Does this hierarchy of love over career make sense to you? Can you relate to it at all?
13: No. Right? Okay, good. You know what? It just sounds even so foreign to hear, like, oh, just throw your career away just for love. And I think it's for... I feel this way for several reasons. First of all, I've always been very ambitious. I didn't stumble into this career. I worked very hard to get here. And I was always on a mission to get here. I also, growing up, did not have any women in my family who had thrown away their careers for love. If anything, they cautioned me about doing that. They're like, people change their mind, and you don't want to be left stranded without any financial means because you put all your trust in this one person. Now, that being said, I understand that there are certain relationships or certain kind of love affairs that are so strong that it would make a person think, you know what, maybe it's okay for me to walk away from this career because I love this person that much. Which brings me to my simple truth. I have just never met anybody who I would even consider walking away from everything that I've built to be with them out of love. Maybe he's out there. I highly doubt it. But I don't want to make the women who made that choice feel like they weren't ambitious or they're foolish women. It's just, it didn't happen for me, so I just don't understand it.
12: Do you know what? I actually can understand it. There was a period of my life, maybe a 10-year stretch, where I didn't really have a career. I wasn't in love with anyone. And if I had found love and like a Tom Cruise-like character and the deal was like, oh, you don't have to have a job, you get to live in a mansion, travel the world, and maybe do some like e-reader Scientology tests now and then, I would have been like, yes, signed up!
13: E-reader Scientology tests? Yeah. Oh my God!
5: Yeah, the thing.
12: I think the majority of people, like, we are very, very lucky up here to be in careers that we love, but I don't know if the majority of the world can be like, yeah, my career is my everything. Most people are just working. Living for the weekend.
10: Do you think that that's why the trad wife movement has kind of exploded a little bit?
12: It's possible.
13: Yeah.
12: That's a good take.
10: What do you think about women giving up their careers?
5: I think it's great. No, I'm just kidding. I'm kidding, for the record. I'm just getting a cheap laugh. Here's the thing. I get the idea. I'm kind of like you. I get the idea of being swept up by young love, but it makes me sad, and it makes me sad because I believe strongly in love, but I do not believe in the one. I believe in that there is many the ones for all of us, and if we find one, I've found one of my the ones in my life. If you find one, you're very fortunate. But here's the thing. Given I believe that there are many the ones for everybody, just pick a the one that doesn't require you to subsume or jeopardize your career that you've worked really hard for. And if it does require that, and if they want that, that's okay. They can go find a one that'll do that, and you go find another the one.
10: Yeah.
5: That's what I think.
10: You know,
5: it makes me sad. It makes me kind of sad.
10: This was a long time ago. Remember when they were first married?
5: Yeah.
10: This is ages ago, because now with the theme of like power coupling in Hollywood, you actually see people trying to find other people so that they can power couple. The
13: match your equal.
10: Yeah.
13: Equal,
10: so it's interesting. Now, she was 22 or something at the time, so she wasn't the Nicole Kidman that we know today. And had she thrown away her career, it wouldn't be the Nicole Kidman that we know and love today. What I will say about this is, obviously, I echo what everybody here says. We have not spent generations trying to raise our girls and our daughters to be more dependent on men. We've been doing the opposite, like, which is be independent. But, you know, because the reality is so real. Everybody knows what the mommy penalty is in the workforce. Never mind throwing away your career. Even if you have a career, even stepping away to just have children, you are dinged. You are less likely to have the same salary as somebody who didn't leave to have children. You are less likely to be promoted. You are less likely to move up the corporate ladder. You have skill gaps that it takes forever, if ever, for you to fill. Like, there's a mommy penalty. Never mind completely eschewing trying to chase a career in the first place. I have a daughter, and I'm going to be like, girl, every dollar you make is yours for you.
5: Yeah.
10: For you. That's it. That's a way to...
5: I love it. All right, well, from movie stars to movie theaters, have we forgotten how to behave when we go to the movies? What do you think? Well, polarized there. Well, a Toronto Star reporter says that as box office numbers have gone up, and they've gone way up, so have complaints about people talking loudly, scrolling compulsively, and having their feet up on the seat. So has movie theater behavior and etiquette, has it gotten worse? What do you think, Mel?
10: Yeah.
13: You guys think so,
5: Yeah.
10: So here's the thing. I sadly don't really go to the movies a whole lot anymore, but I did go out last week to watch the new Spider-Man movie.
5: Ooh.
10: And it was amazing.
5: You liked it? Yeah.
10: Loved the movie.
5: Cool.
10: The theater was packed, and I almost became that lady.
12: Go on.
13: What do you mean, who's that lady?
10: So here we are watching the movie. It's a great movie. It's compelling. There's no reason to ever turn away. And I see two bright screens. And they're bright when it's a dark theater.
13: Yeah.
10: It's like your eye immediately goes to it. And I'm like, is she watching TikTok?
12: No.
10: I could see the whole screen. I'm like, she's watching TikTok. Wait.
13: Wow.
10: 2 seconds later, two rows in front of her. And they're all lower. So the eye automatically gets drawn.
13: Yeah.
10: And
5: Was it a good video, though?
13: Teddy.
10: The point is, it's Spider-Man, and he's this big. So I almost, and I said, Ryan, stop me now. I'm going to become that lady. Thank God each of their partners eventually said, put that away.
5: Good.
10: Otherwise, if you were in Theater 17 at the VIP Queensway in Etobicoke, you would have heard Melissa saying, put your phone away!
5: And they'd be like, hey, that's that lady from the TV. That's that lady from the TV
13: program. And then you would have ended up on TikTok.
10: Yes,
13: and then you would have ended up on TikTok.
12: I'm sad to hear that you had the experience, because the last two times I went to a movie, I had really good experiences.
14: Okay.
12: And one of those movies was the new Jackass movie, which makes me feel like that gave you like an excuse to behave really,
13: yes,
12: really
13: it's
12: poorly.
13: The Jackass movie.
5: I mean, it's right in the title.
13: Yeah.
5: It's right in the title.
12: No one behaved poorly. Everyone was so well behaved.
13: Oh.
12: But I also do wonder if it's also because movies are so loud, right?
5: Yeah, that's true.
12: Notice that?
15: Very loud, like, yes.
12: I need noise-canceling headphones just to watch the movie, so if anyone was misbehaving, I wouldn't be able to hear it anyway.
13: Okay.
12: Because the movies are so noisy.
13: Well, here's the deal. I feel like this is a little bit of old people complaining because...
12: Sorry.
13: Okay. I remember...
12: What are you saying?
13: Remember yourself when you were younger and you would go to the movies with your friends. I went at least five people deep every time I went to the movies when I was in high school.
5: Well,
13: I don't remember exactly how we behaved, but I doubt we were very well behaved. I doubt we didn't pick a seat. I doubt we didn't scream. I doubt we weren't whispering and making out. So I feel like... I'm not going to like knock this generation. I think every generation did the same thing. The phones are an added nuisance. But what I do is if I want to see Spider-Man, I'm not going Friday evening when it comes out because I already know that that phone person who's going to scroll through TikTok is there. So I'll go Sunday morning because I know she ain't
12: that's
13: getting up that
12: smart.
13: Early. So I do that. I go on
12: that's
13: the off
12: nice
13: times
12: hack.
13: To avoid those people who annoy me.
12: That's great.
13: That's my hack.
12: Yeah, because... She slept in because she was scrolling all night.
13: Yeah, exactly. She's not getting up early.
11: After the break, actor Ben McKenzie tells us about his new documentary, Everyone is Lying to You for Money, his investigation of cryptocurrency. Don't miss it.
2: Your commute.
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2: 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So we talk. Travel.
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10: 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Did you talk to my agent yet?
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32: Welcome back. That was a look at the new documentary, Everyone is Lying to You for Money, where Ben McKenzie does a deep dive into the world of cryptocurrency.
37: Well, this doc comes off the heels of his New York best-selling book, Easy Money, Cryptocurrency, Casino Capitalism, and the Golden Age of Fraud. Welcome to The Social. Writer, director, actor Ben McKenzie is here.
41: Hi.
37: We're so excited to have you here in Toronto because I know a lot of you fans watching know you from the OC. Also Southland.
41: Thank you.
37: So how the heck did you get into investigating crypto?
41: Yeah, it's pretty random. Yeah. It was the pandemic. You know, there was nothing to do as an actor. I'm not a guy who has hobbies. Like, I just kind of do one thing. I'm not very good at multitasking. So I was just bored. I was so freaking bored. I was tearing my hair out. And a buddy of mine came to me and he said I should buy crypto. But this is the friend, I think we probably all have a friend like this, who gives terrible financial advice. So I was like, Dave, I'm not going to do that. But I am fascinated by it. I have a degree in economics from college, from university. Yeah, it's kind of weird. People think, like, I thought you were that kid from Orange County. I didn't realize you had a life previous to acting. Yeah, I have a degree in economics, and I was always fascinated by behavioral economics and, like, how people actually, interact in this thing called the economy. That we made up with this thing called money that we also made up. And people are not perfectly rational. That leads to bubbles and Ponzi schemes and all sorts of wild things. So I became obsessed with it. And I reached out to a journalist and pitched him on writing a book. We sold the book proposal and we started reporting on it. And I just turned a camera on. I was like, I might as well document what I see, because crypto is full of very big personalities. Right? And a lot of colorful characters. And because I was a celebrity, I think I was able to get a lot more access than I would have otherwise.
37: Yeah. Well, whatever you did extremely well, so well that it landed you in the U.S. Senate, telling them that cryptocurrency could represent the largest Ponzi scheme in history. So
2: Could you break it down for us? You break it down wonderfully in the documentary. Break it down here for us.
41: Sure. So the way crypto actually works, it calls itself a currency like money, but it isn't actually used that way by regular people. People put money into it. They hope to make money off of it through no work of their own. That's an investment. That's right. Literally like the definition of an investment. But it's not regulated that way. And it's not clear what you're investing in with right. cryptocurrency, because there's no product, there's no good, there's no service. It's just lines of computer code. And so it's a very weird investment. Mm-hmm. I think because there isn't a there, that really is a Ponzi scheme. Mm-hmm. And it's not just me who's saying it. It's Nobel Prize winning economists who have talked about this repeatedly. And the pushback you get is, yeah, but, you know, if you bought in early, I bet you would have. And you're like, that's how a Ponzi scheme works. Yeah. The people at the beginning make money, but everybody else, which is the vast majority, lose money. And that's what's happened, unfortunately, with so many of the cryptocurrencies. Not Bitcoin necessarily, but all of the other ones. The price goes up and then it crashes and then people lose a lot of money.
32: I mean, the documentary is so charming and so enjoyable. And one of my favorite parts is when you're sitting there and you're watching this ad, and Matt Damon is really basically, he's representing a cryptocurrency. And in fact, he's not alone. There was the Shaq, Tom Brady. I mean, there are so many to say. You're a celebrity. What was your reaction to these other celebrities shilling this stuff?
41: It was like, I felt like Macaulay Culkin and Home Alone. You know? Like, what are you doing? You know, because at that point, I didn't know that much about crypto. I hadn't really done the deep dive yet, but I also knew that they didn't know anything about cryptocurrency, right? I mean, and there's a big distinction between celebrities have always sold products. There's nothing wrong with that. They have a trust built up with the audience, but this is not, you know, soap, right, or a beauty product. This is a financial investment.
32: Yeah.
41: And it's actually technically illegal to try to sell people on a financial investment if you're not a licensed financial advisor. So I was just really frustrated and I started speaking out about it. The journalist that I wrote the book with, Jacob Silverman, we wrote articles about this in like Slate and the Washington Post and The Intercept. And it was really fascinating to watch as crypto crashed the next year, right after I started reporting on it in 2021. All of a sudden, the celebrities, you know, didn't have anything to say. So it's been fascinating.
37: Speaking of big names, you actually met for the doc some of the biggest names in crypto. Anybody who's kind of peripherally watching might know the name. Alex Mashinsky, Sam Bankman-Fried. These are big names in crypto. Mm-hmm. Did you find that either of them had anything in common with one another?
41: Well, they're both in jail now. So they have that in common. it's actually fascinating to study the psychology of fraudsters. They were both running frauds. Sam Bankman-Fried is probably the most famous. If you've seen anybody in crypto, you've probably seen an image of him. But I talked to an expert on fraudsters in the movie, and what he says is that fraudsters sort of have to believe their own story. They start out as usually as legitimate businessmen, right? And then they lie a little bit about something, and then the lie gets bigger and bigger and bigger. They have to believe that they themselves are not fraudsters. So really, fraudsters are like the ultimate method actors.
37: They have
41: to believe their own story.
2: Well, what about presidents? Donald Trump and his family, they've made billions from their cryptocurrency businesses. And this week, Senator Elizabeth Warren said, we've got to investigate this. But how do you even begin to investigate this or regulate it?
41: Well, right now, I think we have to document it. It's a tough time right now in America, I will say. The president has made over $1 billion via cryptocurrency. It's the thing that has enriched him the most in 1 year.
2: Mm-hmm.
41: And these schemes, you know, they make money and everybody else loses. He had a meme coin. They made $600 and something million mm-hmm. on it. And the public lost, I think, $1.3 billion, mm-hmm. something like that. It's really awful. It is really awful and shameful. Right now, the politics really don't lend themselves to, like, a responsibility right now on him, but I hope in 2028 and 2029 there'll be a reckoning. And, you know,
32: mm-hmm.
41: Because it's wrong.
32: Of course.
41: Wrong.
32: Yeah. I still feel like I get ads all the time still for cryptocurrency. So what would you say to anyone who's watching who still insists that crypto is the future of money? What would you say to them?
41: I would say show me the proof. I would say explain to me all the people who have been wronged, all the people who have sometimes lost their life savings. I mean, I've talked to people who have lost family members due to suicide because of cryptocurrency. It really preys on men. and young men in particular who have a higher risk tolerance. Young men are more prone to gamble. But right now, culturally, we're like forcing this thing on them. We're saying if you don't invest in it, you're stupid. And it's the same thing with prediction markets. It's the same thing with sports gambling. It's just gotten out of control, and particularly in America, where I think we need to like really reassess what our values are and what we're trying to do here.
3: Yeah.
41: Because young men and men in particular are easier marks. Mm-hmm. When they do lose the money, we've been taught to hide our feelings mm-hmm. and not talk about the shame that comes from that. And so it's much more easy to turn the blame back on the victims themselves, mm-hmm. Which to me is kind of the most tragic part about the whole thing. Yeah.
2: Well, Ben, this is a fun fact. The OC premiered 23 years ago today, which is wild. And since we have you here,
41: yes.
2: Would Ryan Atwood be a crypto boy?
41: Would Ryan Atwood be a crypto bro? No, he would not. Definitely not.
2: I think
41: Jimmy Cooper, Marissa's dad, who's investigated by the SEC in season one or two or something. He would probably be running the crypto scheme. And then I think Luke would fall victim
2: Luke
41: to it.
2: Luke would definitely fall victim.
3: Listen, Ben, this is such a great doc. We all watched it. But tell audiences where they can catch it.
41: Yeah, we're trying something really special and new. You can go to everyoneislying.com and click on watch, and you can pre-order the movie. We're going to make it available anywhere in the world to be watched, and we're going to make kind of a special thing out of it where when the link goes live, there'll be an introduction by me, there'll be the movie will play, and then there'll be a live Q&A with me and Marina. Baccarin, my wife, who's in the movie and very, very funny in the movie.
2: Yeah.
41: And so people will get a different experience. There we are.
2: Yeah.
41: And it's meant to be a way of empowering independent filmmakers because right now the options are not great. You know, you have to put them on the big platforms, but the big platforms take a lot of the money. Mm-hmm. And so it makes it very hard for independent filmmakers to make a living. Mm-hmm. So we're trying something new, an experiment. If people watch, it'll be a hit and it may be a new path forward for independent film.
3: Love it.
2: Ben, we can't thank you enough for joining us today.
41: Thank you.
2: It was absolutely incredible.
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22: From the National Newsroom of the Canadian Press, I'm Hannah Stolz. Foreign Affairs Minister Anita Anand says one of the 32 Canadian citizens and permanent residents missing in the Nepal-Tibet flooding disaster has been found safely. The family of a Canadian couple still missing say at this point they're hoping for a miracle where they see them again. The Nepali army is trying desperately to get into a power plant where workers may be trapped after the deadly flood. ABC foreign correspondent Britt Clennett is in Nepal with the latest.
23: Attempts to drill a hole into tunnels at a power plant where they believe over 100 people may be trapped.
24: Hoping against odds that dozens of people trapped in hydropower projects might still be rescued.
23: And far downstream, hundreds of bodies are washing ashore, some as far as in Kushinagar, India. According to officials there, roughly 150 miles away. The vast number of bodies leading to authorities requesting international help to identify the dead.
22: Over 600 people have been killed and almost 3,000 are still missing. The chair of an expert immigration panel says it's too early to say whether Canada's immigration system is back under control.
26: Prime Minister Mark Carney made the claim last month as he acknowledged that immigration levels had been too high. But Parisa Mububi from the C.D. Howe Institute's Immigration Targets Council says before it can make that claim, the government needs to further cut down the number of temporary residents in the country and keep better track of when temporary residents leave Canada. The Immigration Department has pledged to work with the Canada Border Services Agency to do a better job tracking exits. Jason White, The Canadian Press.
22: A shooting at a rave in the northern Swiss canton of Arga killed at least one person and left five injured. Police say the circumstances of the crime and possible motives are still unclear. They're still looking for a suspect. It was reported in a Swiss newspaper that the gunshots were initially mistaken for fireworks until rave visitors heard someone yell, "Everyone get down." Day three of campaigning in Quebec's provincial election brought promises on immigration, transit, taxes, and home care.
0: Party Quebecois leader Paul St-Pierre Plamondon pledged to cut temporary immigration by more than half, arguing recent immigration levels have put added pressure on housing and public services. Meanwhile, Quebec Solidarco spokesperson Ruby Gazal pledged their party will spend $23 billion over 10 years on public transit if elected. Conservative leader Éric Duhaime turned to the cost of living, promising to pull Quebec out of the cap-and-trade carbon market and suspend the provincial fuel tax for at least 5 months. The province's campaign is scheduled to last 39 days with an election scheduled for October 5th. Don Mitchell, The Canadian Press.
22: And the Venice Film Festival is on the horizon to kick off the busy fall film festival season. There will be plenty of stars gracing the red carpet when the 83rd edition of the festival kicks off on Wednesday, like Robert Pattinson, George Clooney, and Penelope Cruz. This is The Canadian Press. In sports...
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1: Overnight construction causing a bit of a slowdown in the east end past Kennedy. The collector to express transfer is closed a little slow past Kennedy, and the express to collector transfer past McCowan also closed, again a little slow through that stretch. Northbound on the DVP past Eglinton, look over a stall on the right shoulder. In town, eastbound Adelaide at Spadina currently blocked for an ongoing fire investigation. Time Saver Traffic, I'm Adil Lakhani. Your next update at 6:15 on News Talk 1010 Toronto.
6: We are trying to raise awareness through this extreme measure because we have exhausted all options and opportunities here in Ontario and Canada to receive a diagnosis and treatment.
41: I have less fun on it than I used to. I would say I do it for work. I feel obligated to do it. I kind of think that we're looking back at the first 20 years of social media where we were doing a certain kind of thing. We were posting our like special moments, fun times. And I think the next decade is going to be a shift into something different. And I don't really know what it is.
7: But you say this obsession over heated rivalry is different. Explain that.
9: This is a generational experience. We've never seen a Canadian show this in demand globally. Mm-hmm. I just think it's so fascinating. We're all learning and watching how this unfolds together.
10: Welcome to the podcast, everybody. I want to specifically welcome one person who's to my left right now. Sorry, Kels. That's Teddy. Welcome, Teddy.
11: Oh, thanks very much.
10: Yeah.
11: Appreciate that. Hope you're all well.
10: Yes, and if you're listening, you can also watch on YouTube and Crave. What are we going to be talking about today? We have so many fun topics to talk about. Oof. We have a great episode. We're going to be joined by entertainment blogger Will Wong. He's going to talk about, of course, what everybody's talking about, season two of Heated Rivalry. They've been shooting in around Toronto GTA area, lots of spottings. If you're on social media, you've been sort of monitoring and following along of where they've been, to the point where I think that Jacob Tierney was like, can everyone just chill out for a minute and let us shoot the show so that you can have a show to watch in, yeah, you know, the early part of next year?
11: Yeah, so much fan interest around this,
10: really,
11: obviously.
10: Cool.
11: Yeah.
10: That's happening.
11: Oh, that's happening.
10: Teddy, what's that? What else is happening on this
11: show? There's lots going on, and we're going to like stick with Canadian content because the new Paw Patrol movie, Paw Patrol, the Dino movie, is dropping. Kelsey, you spoke with the director and stars, and Marshall makes an appearance as well.
12: It's true. We did a whole Paw Patrol stream fest. What is that called when you watch things in order?
11: Binge.
12: Thank you.
11: Yeah.
12: What is it when you call things you watch in order?
11: I like stream fest.
12: Yeah. Stream fest.
11: Yeah.
12: We watched all three movies in a weekend with my children. They were very excited. It was a great conversation.
11: Oh, that's great. What else do you have coming up? Just kidding. This is me as well.
10: Well, I liked the dramatic pause you had originally.
11: It's a pregnant pause, and it is for dramatic
10: effect. Got it.
11: Yeah. Montreal. Listen, we're going to talk about Montreal. Obviously, such a great Canadian city. And it's had like a massive and record tourism summer. So international visitors up, hotel bookings are up. We're going to catch up with Kiefer Van Mulligan. And Kiefer is lead economist with Signal 49 Research. And we're going to dive into why so many people are hitting Montreal. You almost don't need a reason to because it's such an awesome city. But a lot of folks who have never even been there are discovering it for the first time. Oh. So we'll talk about why. We're also going to be joined by, this is a really poignant and incredible story. It's a father who's walking almost 200 kilometers across all of Ontario to secure his daughter the medical care he says will save her life. It's a really, really incredible conversation.
10: It is incredible. Also coming up on the podcast today is the conversation about, can AI replace your therapist? We had our mental health expert, Calissa Ngazi, come on the show, who has joined our show many times to talk about how we can support our mental health, both as adults, but also for our children. And she talked about using young people in particular, using AI to support their mental health journey and her thoughts on it. And her thoughts may surprise you with this one. So you'll want to stay tuned for that. First up, though, we are bringing up an inside look at a new book that's taking a deep dive into how social media is shaping our storytelling and our lives. We know social media has been around for 20 years now. It has really evolved and it's changed. So coming up on the podcast, we have author Catherine Jerzer-Morton. She talked about her book called The Story of Your Life. And the question I had for you guys was, how has your relationship with social media really changed since you first joined? 20 years of social media.
2: What?
10: Right? Think back 20 years ago, what you were posting then versus what you use social media for now.
2: Also the platforms you use. Like, what were you, what was your first platform?
11: Oh, first platform was, I mean, going way back, it was MySpace. And Facebook, definitely. Yeah. What about you?
2: I remember my brother setting me up an account on Facebook. So he was in, I think he was in university at the time. I was in my 20s. And we were on vacation, and family vacation. And he took me into, you know, in hotels, you go to the computer area.
11: Oh, yeah. The business
2: center. There's like two computers and the printer. Anyway, he took me in there, and he because he had been explaining what Facebook was. And I was like, I don't know what you're talking about. So I remember him bringing me in, and the two of us sitting there, and him walking me through what this platform was. And then he helped me set up an account. And I was like, well, what are we going to use this for? And I will say at the time, I then a couple of years, but maybe a year or two later, moved to Halifax with Drew. And it was the way that I connected with people that I wasn't in the same city with. It was how we shared everything, like how we shared photos, because I wasn't calling people up anymore and talking on the phone, really.
11: Right.
2: And even when I think back to, you know, Drew and I were living in Halifax and then Drew moved back to Toronto for work, and there was no FaceTime. At that point, like, we would call each other, or like sharing pictures was through platforms like Facebook.
10: Well, it was before we could like so easily text photos, right? Like, I remember
2: I had a BlackBerry still.
10: Yeah, I took my digital camera out to the bar, and then I'd come home and I'd plug it into the computer and upload 750 photos into one album.
11: Oh yeah,
10: Which is mortifying, but
2: and Teddy and I remember the disposables that we would go in to get developed.
11: Oh yeah, you go on a trip, your disposable camera, you don't know what you're getting, get them back. Fascinating.
2: We didn't have 750; we had 24. Yeah, 24. Sometimes a plus three with 27.
11: Yeah, and you had to be judicious about what you were going to take a photo of.
10: Well, I'm going to wrap that conversation because that's way before my time. Coming up here on your time on the podcast is that conversation. Social media has changed a lot in the last 20, not even 10 years. Not just the technology, but also new platforms and how we use it. In the book, The Story of Your Life, author and columnist Catherine Jerzer-Morton breaks down how social media has shaped every aspect of our lives and the unspoken rules that go along with posting. Catherine joins me in studio this morning with more. It's great to have you in.
3: Thank you for having me.
10: So you kick off this book by saying social media is a hobby and that this book is not scolding anyone for social media use. We're so used to talking about the negative impacts of social media. So what does this book focus on?
3: I'm a lot more interested in how we use it and understanding the way that that has shaped our culture rather than making us feel badly about using it, because I think that we owe it to ourselves to actually understand our own behavior.
10: Where did your curiosity about this come from?
3: I did research on momfluencers when I was doing my PhD, and I noticed that regular people were beginning to post like influencers. Like, I was just noticing that everyone was beginning to speak in the same way on social media. And so that kind of got me thinking, like, why are people who don't have this as a job talking like people who do have this as a job?
10: So you dove into this research. You then break down how social media impacts everything from storytelling to travel, weddings, family, home life, God, politics. You also talk about what's not shared on social media. Can you take me through some of that?
3: Yeah, I think that it's really hard for everyday people to talk about feelings of ambivalence, to talk about like nuanced feelings, struggle, hard periods of life. I think that we tend to want to wait until the hard part is over to share. And I think that the absence of those stories about like living through the hard part can really make it harder for other people to share. I think we're kind of losing access to stories of struggle in our own life stories.
12: And to your point, stories of nuance, social media and algorithms thrive on definity. And a lot of times there isn't a singular answer to why something is happening.
3: Right.
12: There are so many different emotions and feelings that can play into any one given event, but the algorithm doesn't have space for that.
3: Yeah, and I think we all kind of have internalized what the algorithm wants to hear from us. Even people who don't think they know this, I think, know on some level. And so we give it what it wants because we want to be seen. We want the algorithm to show our posts to people. And that means we're not giving space to harder to articulate ideas.
12: Mm. You talked to a lot of different people for the research for this. What surprised you most in the findings?
3: Oh, boy. I think that, you know, people are a lot smarter about social media than they give themselves credit for. People are kind of experts a little bit privately, but they don't talk about their thoughts. They don't talk about their impressions. And I think most people share that they can't share their struggle.
12: Interesting. I really appreciate that you called it a hobby because the amount of time and space that is dedicated for this, what else would we call it?
3: Yeah, exactly. It's like if we're good at it, whether we want to admit it or not.
12: Yeah. How has your relationship with social media changed, yours specifically?
3: I have less fun on it than I used to. I would say I do it for work. I feel obligated to do it. I kind of think that we're looking back at the first 20 years of social media where we were doing a certain kind of thing. We were posting our like special moments, fun times. And I think the next decade is going to be a shift into something different. And I don't really know what it is.
12: I'm curious because you collected all of this research over a period of, you're sharing with me about 18 months that you've kind of from start to finish of writing this book. Did your perspective change from what you thought you were going to hear from people at the beginning versus where you ended up at the end? What was the evolution of your train of thought through that?
3: Yeah, there were definitely things that I thought I was right about that I was wrong about. My biases were exposed to me. There are places that people go to create content, like, you know, restaurants that are like kind of for social media. I thought those places were going to be really depressing. And ultimately, actually, I thought they were a lot more fun than I gave them credit for, even though they really are just about capturing the moment. People do have fun doing that for real, and I think it's like real enjoyment, which I wasn't really prepared to expect to kind of notice. Yeah, but I learned a lot from people that I spoke to.
12: Yeah, what would be like the biggest takeaway, do you think?
3: I think that people agreed across the board that you can't admit that you're broke, that you have to show a kind of a financial responsibility, which I think a lot of people feel pressured to prove, even if they themselves know that it's not like that behind the scenes. People don't talk about debt. People don't talk about mistakes. And I think that's something that a lot of people shared.
12: Yeah, and I'm sure you're not

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18: Filming for season two of Crave's hit show, Heated Rivalry, is underway, and fans are being asked to stay far away from it. Please. The production company behind the show made a recent Instagram post asking fans, really begging fans, to give the cast and crew space while they shoot the new episodes. This comes after fans were seen swarming filming locations from season one and invading the privacy of the stars in person and online. With more film crews choosing Canada as a backdrop for their movies and their series, how's the industry going to manage this? Entertainment blogger Will Wong is here today to tell us what this means for the future of Canadian sets. Welcome. Great to have you here.
19: Hey, thanks for having me. It's such an honor to be on Your Morning. My first time. So.
18: Oh, good. Well, we'll have you back. Listen, a lot of TV shows and movies are filmed in Canada. Like right now in Vancouver, they've got Off Campus.
19: Yes.
18: You know, Sterling Point was just shot up in Muskoka.
19: Every Year After.
18: Yeah. Right. All of them. So, you know, people come up and shoot here in the city all the time. But you say this obsession over Heated Rivalry is different. Explain that.

0: This is a generational experience. We've never seen a Canadian show this in demand globally. Mm-hmm. I just think it's so fascinating. We're all learning and watching how this unfolds together. Mm-hmm. I mean, to see this stratospheric rise for Connor Story and Hudson Williams in such a short time, this must be so much to process for them. It's a lot for us as fans. We're fans of the show too,
1: yeah,
0: to process, and just it's exciting and fascinating, and it's like watching a reality show in itself.
1: Okay, but yeah. I mean, I was talking to Jacob Tierney in June, yeah, and asked him, given the popularity of the show, how are you going to go back and shoot in Guelph and in Hamilton?
0: Exactly.
1: Like, people know where you are. You were saying there's tours of, yeah, where they're shooting.
0: Yeah, it's not hard to find, like searching online. There's guided tours on YouTube showing you where all the, and apparently they're all within walking distance in Hamilton. The Pink Tunnel, yeah, Relay Cafe, all these other spots. Like, how can they go back to filming? Do some of the plot lines from season one spill over to season two where they might need that, and is that going to be a problem? So also locations here in Toronto too, they use the Hyatt Hotel, Soho Metropolitan Hotel, all these different landmarks,
1: Montreal locations,
0: yeah,
1: there'll be Ottawa ones in the second season.
0: We know where they are, and it's like, and especially the arena scenes too, you know, this does pose a risk. They're definitely going to have to amp up that security. It's going to be a challenge. I'm interested to see how they're going to navigate that, for sure.
1: Well, yeah, I mean, they're trying by asking politely now, but like, what could that look like? Could that look like increased security? Like, what are they going to need to do?
0: I feel generally, you know, getting a temperature reading from the fans online, I think they're very protective of the talent. That's the general feeling I am. I mean, there are ones that just will, you know, you see the pat photos of Connor and Hudson just walking along Yonge Street. They're just going about their lives, going to the gym, hanging out, having shawarmas, right? They're grown adults at the end of the day. I think they can speak for themselves. I know Connor's been very vocal about fans approaching him. He's like, you know, I appreciate it. And he does it in such a graceful way, I hear, where, you know, he lets them know, like, I'm not going to do the photos now. But, you know, there'll be a time for that when they promote the show. That's going to be the time for them to turn it on. Right now, they're just focused on doing a good job. And I can't blame them. I saw Jacob Tierney share that post last week. I'm like, power to them for setting that. Whether or not people follow those instructions and, yeah, rules, that's another thing. But they've been clear about where they stand on that.
1: Let's talk about this, yeah, parasocial relationship that fans, yeah, have with, you know, celebrities and this show in particular.
0: Yeah, I think it's so cute. Like, we're bonding over cute little things like a Canadian Tire tote bag, like Hudson Williams got. I did a little giveaway. I found them in my area. I'm like, you know what? I feel like this is a fun way to connect with the fans. I gave them away. People went crazy for them, and it's just a fun way that we bond over cute things. There's also the darker sides too, you know, to it. Like, you know, you've seen the video of Hudson Williams in Paris, where I think it's important to differentiate. Like, you might have seen that video, what you might interpret as a meltdown. He was being followed by someone who professionally collects autographs and is looking to make money off him. So he had a little bit of a, you know, a confrontation there. That's not the vibe. I've seen him on occasions in my travels and in the city. Mm-hmm. I feel like he loves his fans a lot. It's, yeah, just, you know, where he knows to draw the line, use a sense of judgment. Like, in that situation, that viral video that went out, yeah, you have to question, is that a fan or is that someone that's trying to materialize or capitalize off?
1: It's also interesting to see this, yeah, kind of fan behavior from Canadians, because a lot of things have been shot here for many, many, yeah, years, and we're usually pretty chill and, yeah, and pretty laid back.
0: Yeah.
1: But this seems to have ignited something else. So you... I think you're the best person to ask this question to, which is, how to be a respectful fan? Like, if you, yeah, encounter one of the celebrities or you're standing outside waiting for a photo or an autograph, what is the best protocol?
0: Yeah, I think it's just, like, as I would tell anybody, celebrities are humans just like us. It would just be like us having a conversation, me approaching you, asking for permission. I think there's one clip of me where I did meet Hudson. I had a video rolling, and, you know, it got so much scrutiny from fans. Like, how could you do that and not ask for his permission? He was totally fine with it. Like, he posed for the photo in the moment. It's just, it's important to get their alignment. And I think right now, they've made it very clear with, you know, from what I heard from Connor and Jacob Tierney's post, now's not the time to bother. Like, I saw a cute clip of them, you know, the Connor and Hudson walking along Yonge Street last week. Mm-hmm. They saw a fan that just sort of, oh, you could see from the clip that went on that there was a gentleman walking, a grown gentleman walking by, looking very starstruck, and he just gave him a very subtle nod, and that was just very... You know, that was a very cute, yeah, moment, and I think fans were really responding to that. So I think there's a time for it, and then, yeah, Hudson will be at TIFF.
1: Yeah,
0: you probably heard
1: true.
0: That.
1: Yeah.
0: There'll be a chance to see him there, and that would be an appropriate moment.
1: Oh, my goodness.
0: Yeah, yeah.
1: It's going to be mayhem down here.
0: Yeah.
1: Well, this is great to have you on the show.
0: Thank
1: Come back
0: you.
1: Anytime.
2: Fans young and old, get excited because a new Paw Patrol movie is coming to theaters. Take a look.
3: Whatever this island throws at us, yeah!
2: Paw Patrol the Dino Movie features our favorite pups. go find themselves on an island full of dinosaurs. It features a huge cast, including stars like Terry Crews, Snoop Dogg, Jennifer Hudson, Bill Nye the Science Guy, and so many more. I'm joined this morning by the movie's director, Cal Brunker, and cast members Lucy and Duncan Reed and Rain Janjua. Great to have you guys in studio. Welcome.
4: Thanks for having us.
2: So this movie's incredible. We did all three of them over the weekend, Cal. You directed all three as well. Can we talk about what we could expect this time as we follow the pups?
5: I think this is by far the biggest adventure of the three. They crash land on a deserted island that turns out to be the only place where dinosaurs still exist. And of course, their arch nemesis, Humdinger, shows up and puts the whole place at risk. So it's the biggest, funnest, most heartfelt of the three movies, and I think audiences are going to love it.
2: They really are. We loved it. I watched it with the three kids this weekend. I have three kids of my own, and they like just sat there, eyes huge the whole time. Rain and Lucy, and you play Chase and Rubble in this film. In the movie, everybody loves Paw Patrol, my family included. In fact, 7 years ago on this show, my two boys came in dressed as your characters. They dressed up as Chase and Rubble. I think we've got some pictures from, I think, 2019 when they were here. How does it feel? Oh my gosh, there it is. So that's my oldest son, Jack, and then his little brother, Maddie, dressed as Chase. How does it feel for you guys to be these characters that so many people have grown up watching and love so much?
4: It just feels so amazing, especially because when I was younger, I grew up watching this, so it feels so cool being a part of this. And Rubble used to be my favorite character as well because I loved construction.
2: No way.
6: Yeah, and Chase was my favorite character growing up, and I think it's really great to be part of something this big and something that so many kids watch every day. It's just such an amazing experience, and it's a really big honor.
2: That's amazing. A huge part of the story, obviously, are the dinosaurs. Cal, you are used to working with a team animating the pups, but dinosaurs are a whole different beast. They move differently. They sound differently. We've got Rex, who's a new pup. What was it like diving into the world of dinosaurs?
5: Animating dinosaurs is a whole different challenge, especially because of their scale, these giant creatures. We actually brought in dinosaur experts to help us put the muscles in the right place and make sure they move properly. And one of the big things we had to figure out, you know, on the T-Rex, how do you get this guy to look balanced when he's walking? And so one of the things they talked to us about, the dino experts, were a T-Rex actually walks with one foot ahead of the other like a cat almost, and that keeps that giant body in balance. So all sorts of little dino tidbits you learn throughout the process.
2: I love it. Lucy Ann, you played Rubble for a few years now, not just in the film, but in series and the other shorts. Are you guys similar in any way?
4: I find they're all similar, but they're a little bit different.
2: Yeah. In terms of Rubble's character, he's described as like, he's always ready to help. He's kind of funny. Are you like him?
4: Yeah, a bit.
2: You are?
4: Yeah.
2: Yeah, and you love construction too. Mm. I love that. Parents will be excited about this. The Backstreet Boys have a brand new song in the film. It is great. Rain, you can beatbox. We found this video where you remix the song using your skills. Take a look.

0: Okay, this is pretty awesome. How long have you been doing this and how did you learn?
1: Oh, I learned when I was 6 years old. My parents take me to like these really cool, weird events, and they took me to the 2019 Canadian Beatbox Championships, and I was sitting in the front row and I was super eager. And then the MC, Scott Jackson, brought me on stage. And then one of the judges actually met up with me and wanted me to learn how to beatbox. So I started taking lessons. And I've been doing that since.
0: That's awesome. What do you love more, voicing Chase or beatboxing?
1: That's a pretty hard comparison. I don't know if I can choose one.
0: Both?
1: Yeah,
0: fair
1: to say. Both.
0: They're equal. I think we also have Marshall standing by. He's been trying to get in on the action all morning. Hey, Marshall, high five. This is your story. This is your film. And we loved watching every single second of it. Cal, Lucienne, Rain, thanks so much for being here, you guys.
2: Thanks,
0: this was great.
1: Thank you for having us.
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4: The two left lanes remain blocked westbound at Cawthra on the QEW after a collision there. It is slow through the Cawthra exit. If you're northbound on the DVP past Eglinton, look out for a stall in the right lane and a bit of a slowdown in the collectors past Kennedy through McCowan. Are you building a deck or new garden? Click before you dig. It's free.
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22: A tourism boom is sweeping Montreal.
23: It's very beautiful, very big, a lot of church.
22: That tourist is from Italy. It's just one of the 12.5 million people Tourism Montreal is expecting to welcome this season. That's up from 11.9 million last year. For more on what's driving more tourists to the city, we're joined now by Kiefer Van Mulligan, lead economist for economic forecasting with Signal 49 Research. Kiefer also leads Signal 49's Travel Markets Outlook. Good morning, Keegan.
24: Good morning.
22: So according to Tourism Montreal, hotel occupancy from May to July hit 82%. That's a 7-point increase from 2025. It is a very big number, especially considering a lot of the factors happening in the tourism industry right now. Why is Montreal having such a solid season?
24: Yeah, I think, well, if you've ever been to Montreal, you know it's a beautiful place, and it should be no surprise that it breaks breaking records this year. But it's actually kind of a convergence of a lot of different trends. So we see the return of American tourists, which declined coming into Canada last year, but now that's kind of reversed. So we see some growth there. We also see a strong domestic component. So some Canadians are avoiding travel to the United States and choosing to travel domestically instead. So Montreal, being a popular domestic destination, is seeing some benefit. And then we're also seeing strong overseas growth of overseas visitation as well. So places like Spain, Germany, and France have been important for visitor growth this year as well.
22: Yeah, and let's hammer down some of those numbers too. Now, unlike Vancouver here in Toronto, Montreal did not host any FIFA World Cup matches, but the number of international visitors, you touched on it, up 5%. The U.S. visitor number up 7%. What is it? Is it about Montreal specifically too right now, at least at this point, because, and specifically the World Cup, we had that conversation here in your morning newsroom earlier too, about the fact of how much that plays a part of domestically, but also international travelers that are visiting the city right now.
24: Yeah. Well, one thing about the World Cup that I want to mention is that when you look at hotel occupancy rates for June, in comparing Montreal, Vancouver, and Toronto, you actually see Vancouver and Toronto declined a bit. So there must have, well, Montreal actually increased year over year. So one explanation for this is that the World Cup games actually might have displaced some regular tourism traffic. So people, from within Canada who otherwise would have traveled to Vancouver might have avoided going to those cities to avoid the kind of pandemonium that they were expecting during those games. So Montreal, because they didn't host it, might have seen some of an increase in domestic visitation and international visitation as well.
22: There's also the other big events too, right? The city moved up the F1 race this year, which I think, helped out, especially in that season earlier on in the summer. But there were other major spectacles too, right? We had this year's Oshaga Music Festival, second best attendance ever. Next month, Montreal will host the cycling UCI Road World Championships too. Just talk about the benefits too as well, what we're seeing with the success of those big events and all the people that they're bringing.
24: Yeah. Montreal is like host to every year. It's host to a lot of major international events that draw, people from all over the world. So a lot of those events, as you mentioned, kind of set attendance records or near attendance records this year. And that the decision to hold the F1 races a few weeks or even a month earlier than in the past, I think that was a real positive because it's kind of kickstarted the summer tourism season. So by having this big anchor event, it draws people into an otherwise slower month, being May. That decision, I believe, is permanent. So next year, this kind of the shift will continue to benefit the city.
22: Yeah, as they spread those events out too, because I know the Jazz Festival also had another very, very big year. Now, according to Destination Canada too, national tourism spending set to increase by 6% overall this year. Give us a sense, with Montreal doing so well, how are other Canadian cities faring?
24: Yeah, I mean, a lot of those trends that I mentioned in terms of like the U.S. coming back, strong domestic and, you know, an increase in overseas visitation, that's pretty common to a lot of places. The World Cup in you know, Vancouver and Toronto, they might have had a bad month or not so, a month that wasn't as strong as they were expecting. But overall, those trends are kind of consistent for a lot of places in Canada. And, you know, this is a bit of a speculation, but given kind of the changes, the political and kind of tensions and economic tensions stemming from the United States, that's kind of alienated a lot of overseas travelers from visiting there. So we kind of speculate that Canada might see a boost, an overseas boost, as people choose Canada over the United States, you know, avoiding the United States for whatever reason. I know when the United States threatened to annex Greenland, that kind of raised some eyebrows in Europe. So that might continue to have some positive spillover effects for Canada down the line.
22: Keever Van Mulligan, lead economist for economic forecasting with Signal 49 Research. Thanks so much for this morning, Keegan.
24: Thank you very much.
0: Emery, thank you. AI is coming into play in almost every aspect of our lives today. That does include our mental health. Almost 10% of Canadians have turned to AI for mental health support. And a recent study on university students showed that AI chatbots may help reduce anxiety and depression in certain scenarios. But can it or should it replace your therapist? Mental health expert Calissa Ngazi joins us this morning with more. Great to have you back.
1: Thanks for having me.
0: So set the study up for us. What did it find?
1: Well, they took about 995 students, these university students who are super stressed out, you know, they're in school, they're working, all of these things. And they asked them, like, is AI actually helping? Are you using AI as a tool for mental health support? And what they found is the percentage wise is that it is helping, especially those students that have things like anxiety and depression. So we saw an increase in terms of life satisfaction, you know, and being able to cope with those types of things.
0: How do we feel about this, the tools that the study used? Like, were they comparing it to students who weren't using AI? Mm-hmm. Like, what kind of questions were they asking the students here? And how were they responding? Were they testing it? Or was it just, like, them volunteering that information?
1: Well, they're asking them, if you're using ChatGPT or whatever sort of source that you're using, what are the sort of questions and prompts that you're putting in and what are you asking? And they'd say everything from relationship advice to, you know, how do I get through school? I'm feeling anxious about, you know, life, home situations, finances. And these students were pretty forthcoming and saying, yeah, I deal with all of those things. You know, I need help because with AI, as we know, it's 24/7. It's not like a therapist where you need to make a scheduled appointment. It's available to the student at 2 a.m. that's, you know, burning the candle at both ends and has these questions.
0: As a mental health expert, how do you feel about AI as a mental health tool?
1: So AI is something that we do need to embrace. It's not going anywhere, as we know, but we have to be very mindful and very careful as to how we're using it. I think because it's 24/7, that's super helpful, but we have to look at these individuals that are using it. What are you using it for? Because with AI, it does things like missing body language, right? I can't tell, you know, AI can't tell, how am I feeling? What's the tone of my voice? What are the inflections? Things of that nature. As well, like, am I using it for good or am I using it, you know, as a Band-Aid solution? So there's lots of these areas that we really need to be careful for, but we do need to embrace it.
0: We've also obviously covered stories here on the show where the agreeable nature of AI and the flaws that come with it can weave us into this more dangerous territory that can be difficult and can lead to more dangerous consequences. And we know that flaw is there.
1: Well, also, you can train your AI to answer you in the way that makes sense for you. And that can be very dangerous. So, you know, critical thinking is something that we're losing as a society, you know, as our kiddos are growing up. So you have to be careful as to the prompts that you're putting in, because the answers that you're receiving, a therapist is going to have more of that human connection with you and be able to provide you with stuff that AI can't.
0: Yeah, for sure. So what are some of the healthy ways that we could, if you are looking to use this, if it's sounding like it might be appealing for you, how could we use AI in a healthy way?
1: Well, with therapy, it can help you with prompting, right? Some of the questions that you can ask an actual therapist. Some of the other things could be journaling prompts, you know? How can I kind of work through whatever anxieties or things or pieces that I'm going through? How about mood tracking, right? Like, today I'm sad, yesterday I was happy, why am I feeling this way? You know, there are lots of good tangible ways that we can use AI. AI, you just have to be mindful. Because at the end of the day, I like to use this analogy that AI is a tool. So it's kind of like a GPS, right? I can tell you where to go and how to get there, but I can't drive the car for you, and I can't stop you from taking alternative routes.
0: We had someone on the show recently who said AI is a tool, it's not a friend.
1: Mm-hmm.
0: And that has really stuck with me in terms of even my usage with it, because it is a tool. I'm not going to look at my GPS and be like, this is my bestie.
1: But
0: I do use it on a regular basis. Do you see a future where AI is a regular part of this journey, this mental health care that we are seeking?
1: Well, we're already seeing it, right? Because let's be honest, not everybody has benefits and access to therapy. So what's the next best thing? And it is an AI tool. So as a society, how do we embrace that? And also, it can help to shatter that stigma of accessing mental health supports, too.
0: It's an important part of the conversation when it comes to regulation of AI as well. So I'm sure we'll see that develop in the future as well. Mental health expert Kalissa Ngozi, thanks so much for being here.
1: Thanks for having me.
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3: Trouble on the QEW this morning. Westbound at Cawthra Road, a collision blocking the two left lanes and the right lane. It is slow through that exit. Northbound on the DVP past Eglinton, look out for a stall in the right lane. And in town, eastbound Adelaide at Spadina, currently blocked for an ongoing fire investigation. 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
12: From the streets and parks of Southwest Ontario to the hallways of power, a London father is walking to Toronto to raise awareness for his daughter's medical needs.
14: Hi, it's Joe, milesforamiracle.com, walking Sydney's empty wheelchair 200 kilometers to see Doug Ford in Queen's Park on September the 16th.
12: So it's now been 6 days since Joe Giswaldi began his journey to Queen's Park, determined to have the provincial government hear his family's pleas for help. He says his daughter Sydney needs a life-saving out-of-country surgery and that they'll try whatever it takes to get it, even if it means walking hundreds of kilometers. Joining us this morning to tell us their story are Joe Giswaldi and his daughter Sydney. Welcome to you both.
15: Thank you for having us.
12: Sydney, I'm going to start with you. Tell us how you were originally injured and how your life has changed since the accident.
15: I was injured in a car accident in the summer of 2023. I was stopped at a red light and somebody behind me didn't stop and they just slammed into my car. And since then, I've just continuously deteriorated. It started with some slight neurological symptoms and losing, you know, my gait would get messed up and my muscles in my legs. And as the years have gone on, it's become progressively worse where I have frequent episodes of being unable to swallow or choking on liquids or my pills and just severe neurological symptoms. And my life has become extremely small due to this. I am housebound and mostly bedridden.
12: I want to bring your dad in. Joe, you had trouble getting a diagnosis in this country. You did get one when you went south of the border. What is the diagnosis that was given to you, and why can't you get OHIP coverage to treat Sydney?
16: Anne-Marie, thank you for having us this morning and the opportunity to talk about our 200-kilometer wheelchair push from pushing Sydney's empty wheelchair to Queen's Park. And thank you to CTV. We have received... A diagnosis of craniocervical instability, which is the inability of the neck to support the weight of Sydney's head, which puts pressure on her spinal cord and causes her to lose full functioning and spends most of her time in bed and unable to live a full life. We are trying to raise awareness through this extreme measure because we have exhausted all options and opportunities here in Ontario and Canada to receive a diagnosis and treatment. And we have been, we applied to OHIP for funding to have this surgery completed in New York and were denied. We are now in the appeal process with OHIP. We are lucky enough to have the support and are represented by legal counsel in that appeal. But I've taken this extreme measure to walk Sydney's wheelchair 200 kilometers because we are out of options and we need to fund her surgery in New York. And I have taken this decision because I personally know and have been in touch with several Canadians, dozens that I know personally, who have had this surgery in New York and have come back successfully living an almost full life with some restrictions.
12: So what you're waiting for, just to explain to everybody, is you're waiting for an out-of-country, a doctor to sign off on an out-of-country so that you can have coverage and have the surgery done in the States. Joe, we did reach out to the province, and this is in part what the statement from the Minister of Health sent back to us. To apply for funding, a request must be submitted to the ministry by a physician on behalf of the patient. While the ministry plays an integral role in health care, it does not direct individual patient care. Physicians are responsible for the coordination of health care for their patients. This includes determining the urgency of their patients' need for health services and referrals to other appropriate health care providers and facilities, including referrals outside of the province or country. What's your response to that?
16: Sydney, may I defer to you to answer that one? I think you said it before.
15: Sure. So the out-of-country process exists for the reason that if a procedure cannot be done within province or in the country, that OHIP will cover the cost of it if it has to be done in the U.S. or Europe or wherever it is. And the issue with this process is that it is not accessible because the application form to be approved for this out-of-country funding requires a physician who is equivalent to the physician that I would be seeing in New York, which is an extremely highly specialized type of neurosurgeon. So from the get-go, most people in Ontario can't even submit an application because they can't get any doctor here in Ontario to support their application. So just to give you an example, since October 2024, I've been referred to over 10 different neurosurgeons across the GTA and in southwestern Ontario, and all of them denied my referral to see me, meet with me in person. So it's the process and the pathway is there. It's just broken and I can't access it. And so many other people in Ontario who are suffering like me and some even completely bedridden, they can't sit up at all, have been needing care for years. So it's bigger than me.
12: Dad, what are you hoping that the province will do here?
16: Anne-Marie, thank you for that question. I'm hoping that that the province will review the out-of-country OHIP funding process and correct the problems with it. It is an unachievable process. It's a catch-22 process with a mechanism built in for failure. It is unachievable because the requirements require an equivalent neurosurgeon to be able to validate the diagnosis, and without that that the ability to get that equivalent surgeon, it's automatically denied. And we are hoping that the Ford government will review this process. It is unachievable. When we go to New York and we sit in the rooms, the waiting rooms with waiting for treatment, it's full of Canadians who are unable to access the exact same process that we have. And it's difficult to know that just 10 years ago, when the Ford government was in opposition, they sat in the same media room at Queen's Park and advocated for this pathway to care with patients in the same media room that we sat in on April the 1st. And a decade later, now that they are the stewards of our healthcare system, they still have not fixed this process. They're aware of it. It's unachievable. And we are hoping that, and my hope is that if Premier Ford here in Ontario is aware that this is an unachievable process, that he will fix this process for all of us here in Ontario.
12: Joe, I know you're in the midst of your walk. In Sydney, you were in care, so I want to thank you both for joining us here on Your Morning.
15: Thank you so much for having us.
0: Well, thanks everybody for tuning in today, whether you're listening or watching to today's episode.
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3: Delays continue westbound on the QEW at Cawthra, where a collision has the two left lanes blocked. Eastbound on the 401, the collector to express transfer past Kennedy closed. The express to collector transfer just past McCown is closed. Delays through those exits. And northbound on the 400 at Innisfil Beach Road, a collision blocking the right lane. When it comes to Wayfair, delivery and setup can be easy with room of choice delivery. 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
13: 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Mariska Hargitay hosts the award show that could see history in the making. The Emmys, live Monday, September 14th on CTV and Crave.
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0: Southbound 400 has fully reopened after a serious overnight crash that left two people with serious injuries. Two people in hospital after stabbing in Mississauga. Peel police being called in for reports of an altercation near Dundas and Park Hill. And no injuries have been reported after a townhouse fire in North York last night. Details on that just ahead. It is 7 o'clock. Feels like 25. A little overcast right now. Watch Toronto's breaking news. CP24, I'm Phil Perkins. Thanks for joining us. Let's start on the roads. Two people in hospital with serious injuries after a crash that shut down a stretch of the 400 overnight. Happened around 1 in the morning, seriously backing up traffic on the highway. The stretch from Teston to Rutherford was closed for several hours to allow for the cleanup and investigation. The crash involved an SUV and a pickup hauling a trailer. The highway has since reopened. And five people have been taken to a hospital after a crash in North York. Toronto police say that two vehicles collided near Jane and Strong Court around Finch around 5:45 yesterday evening. Paramedics tell us two kids and an adult were brought to hospital with minor injuries, while another two adults were rushed to a trauma center with serious non-life-threatening injuries. The cause of the crash under investigation. Let's go back to highways now. Starting Monday, drivers will be able to drive faster on the 401 with new speed limit increases set to go into effect. Live shot right now of the 401 right now. Looks like by McCowan. The speed limit along here is 100 kilometers an hour. It's going to get bumped up by 10 kilometers, so 110 kilometers an hour. First thing tomorrow, it is being raised in several areas, notably along the 401 between the 404 out east to Highway 115. The limit is being increased from Merlin Road to Highway 427 as well. Keep an eye on that as you head to work on Monday. Well, two people have been rushed to hospital after an altercation in Mississauga. Peel police say that they were alerted of a fight that led to a possible stabbing near Dundas and Park Hill around 5 p.m. Two people located at the scene brought to hospital with serious injuries. Officers say a suspect has been arrested. The investigation is ongoing. Let's go downtown. A man seriously injured after being stabbed last night. Toronto police responded to Queens Quay and Spadina around 7:30. They located a man who had been stabbed. He was brought to hospital with serious but non-life-threatening injuries. Officers looking for a suspect who fled. 5'4", a male, skinny build, wearing a blue shirt and jeans. Anyone with information urged to come forward. Man in his 40s has life-threatening injuries after a stabbing at Dundas and Augusta. He was found around 8:15 last night, taken to hospital. Injuries initially described as non-life-threatening, but police say his condition got worse. There is no attacker description, so police appealing for any information if anyone saw what happened. And a man has been arrested in North York after reports of unknown trouble inside a home. This happened at Jane and Shepherd around 5 p.m. yesterday. Officers transported a woman found inside the residence with serious injuries. Now police recovered an edged weapon and say there are no outstanding suspects. And police investigating a stabbing in North York. It happened around 11 o'clock Saturday. Jane and Shoreham, a man was taken to hospital via emergency run. His injuries are non-life-threatening. Police are looking for a female suspect and say the victim and the suspect know each other. Okay, let's stay in North York on Jane Street. Very busy last couple of days. Fire crews were called to a townhouse at Driftwood and Jane around 9 last night. Officials tell us that the fire started in the basement and that no one was inside. It has since been put out. An investigation is ongoing. And a masseur has been charged in a sexual assault in Chinatown. 53-year-old Jaquan Liu is accused of sexually assaulting a victim during a massage near Dundas and Spadina on Saturday. Now police are concerned there may be other victims. Ask anyone with information to give them a call. And Peel police have made an arrest in connection to several violent sexual assaults. They believe there could be more victims. 73-year-old Alan Su Ming Chow of Oakville is accused of sexually assaulting a woman he met online on multiple occasions between last December and April. Police say that he rendered the victim unconscious before the assault. They also say he recorded the assault without the victim's knowledge or consent. He is charged with sexual assault, causing bodily harm, overcoming resistance by administering or attempting to administer a drug, and voyeurism. And police are investigating after shots were fired in the church in Weston area. Police were on the scene looking for evidence and marking said evidence yesterday, using metal detectors to search for shell casings. Officers say they responded to the sound of gunshots around 4 a.m. Saturday. No injuries have been reported. Three men, all wearing dark clothes, were seen fleeing in a dark sedan. If you have any information, call police or Crime Stoppers if you want to stay anonymous. Well, there's going to be a sea of costumes near Metrotron Convention Center. And I'm not talking about going to a Jays game right now. Fan Expo, it's happening today. Today is the last day. It's billed as the largest of its kind in Canada. It brings together enthusiasts across a variety of entertainment genres, including comics, science fiction, horror, anime, and gaming. There's art, merchandise, of course, panels, and celebrity guests, of course. Mr. T.
1: It cost me around $2,000, and the axe alone took me 12 hours to paint, and that alone put together in sand.
2: I'm supposed to be Neo Metal Sonic, and this suit took me well over 7 months. Each weekend I had to work Saturdays and Fridays to basically accomplish everything that I did here.
3: I really like seeing everybody's amazing costumes. I like all the shops and just how many people and all the costumes.
4: I really like the amount of artists that come here and the cosplayers because everyone's really nice. So then it's nice interacting with everyone.
5: I think it's the fact that a lot of people with like the same type of interest like come together to like share and just talk.
0: Well, we spoke to the VP of Fan Expo who says you don't have to be a diehard fan of any particular genre to enjoy.
6: I mean, this is a sense of escapism. You may be a brain surgeon or a barista by day, and then you can come down to Fan Expo on the weekend and be a superhero. I mean, that's just so transformative for a lot of our attendees. People come to the event to shop. We have hundreds of retailers and lots of artists that have unique, one-of-a-kind items. We have some amazing brand activations by big brands like Lego and Bell, AMD, and of course, a really great lineup of celebrities. So a lot of people are meeting their heroes this weekend.
0: Fan Expo runs until 5 p.m. All right, and just up the street, it's excitement, cheers, maybe some tears, as students say goodbye to childhood and enter college and university residences today. Suitcases rolled in, along with a whole lot of belongings, enter their new dorms. A lot of moms and dads will no doubt be on hand, or not, just send them off on the subway. Now, Toronto Metropolitan University hosting their move-in day today through until September 7th, ahead of the first day of orientation and classes.
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0: Looking at some of the stories we're working on right now, an update to an overnight crash on the southbound 400 that shut down multiple lanes. The stretch of highway has now reopened. Donald Trump calling it Lake America, but Torontonians are not buying it. Doug Ford unveiled a big new and blue sign at Lake Ontario, always and forever. And of course, people are making money off the name change. And new speed limit rules are set to go into effect along stretches of the 401 tomorrow. We'll tell you where and how fast you can go. Stay with CP24 for more on these stories. And for further details, go to CP24.com and CP24 app. Well, Toronto police have found a vehicle that they were looking for in connection with a hit and run that seriously injured a woman. Police released surveillance footage of the vehicle they're looking for late in the week. 34-year-old woman was hit crossing at a signaled crosswalk near Lansdowne and Brandon Avenue on Wednesday. That vehicle has now been found, but police are still trying to find the driver. Call police or Crime Stoppers if you can help. Well, Premier Doug Ford getting a lot of attention around the world for unveiling a new sign on the shore of Lake Ontario. It comes just days after President Trump signed an executive order renaming it Lake America. CTV's Siobhan Morris explains.
1: Three, two, one, go ahead. Yeah!
2: At the edge of the water in Hamilton, a new sign dreamed up by the province designed to send a message south in giant letters.
3: President Trump can call it whatever he wants, but I can tell you the rest of the world will always call it Lake Ontario.
2: On Thursday, the President of the United States signed an executive order to call it Lake America instead. It follows days of trading insults with Doug Ford after trade talks fell apart. On Saturday, Donald Trump still taunting Canadians with renderings with his preferred name. Along the lakefront in Toronto, people are embracing the premier's stunt.
4: It says Lake Ontario, now and always.
5: Now and always. I fully agree, 100%.
6: Yep, that's good. I like that a lot. I like that a lot. Just to remind people in case they forget what the name of it is.
2: That defiance in line for the ferry to the Toronto Islands.
7: 400 years, Lake Ontario is must there. And now because Trump is the president, Wana Chin said, no way. Canadians will not allow that one. No way.
2: There's a lot of bewilderment, too.
8: It's always been Lake Ontario, and it'll always be Lake Ontario to us.
9: This is our lake. It's Lake Ontario. It's kind of a ridiculous thing to consider it to be anything other than that.
2: For many on both sides of the border, it's a name change that's more than ridiculous. It's an insult.
10: No one bothered to ask any Indigenous people what their thoughts were on it. And this is our ancestral homeland.
2: There's resolve to keep pushing back on chaos and economic pain coming from the states.
11: They're good people. It's just their administration is just, it's a clown's act. That's what it is. A total clown act.
12: It's scary. It's scary, everything like 51 states and all the things. Like, it starts now and where it's going to end.
2: A tourist from the Netherlands watching this play out is reminded of Trump's threat to take over Greenland.
13: And we nod our heads and we think it'll pass probably.
2: Hoping this glittering lake can be a shared treasure between neighbors again. Siobhan Morris, CTV News.
0: Well, it's the second and final day of ratification voting for 4,600 unionized GM workers. They're deciding on whether or not to accept or reject a tentative contract struck with the automaker last weekend. It's based on the pattern agreement struck with Ford workers. Now, if passed, the GM agreement would cover employees in Oshawa, St. Catharines, Ingersoll, and Woodstock. Stellantis is the last of the big three automakers Unifor will have to deal with. Okay, let's go overseas right now and just tragic stuff happening in Nepal where 10 Torontonians are among 32 Canadians missing after devastating flash floods and mudslides. The Isha Foundation, a nonprofit spiritual organization based in Toronto, tells CTV News that 12 Canadians who are part of their tour group in Nepal are unaccounted for. That includes 10 people from Toronto, one from Ottawa, one from Montreal. The death toll has risen above 670. But there's about 3,000 people still missing. Speaking with CP24, Jyoti Jankowski from the Isha Foundation said hope is starting to fade.
14: It's something that we're all kind of coming to grips with, right? We're in day four now, and based on the information we're getting from on the site, there are people on the site from the different countries there, and it's looking like a grave situation, worst case scenario. So right now we are, you know, we're a volunteer-run organization, and these people, you know, these participants that were there part of this trek,

0: Barclays Aquarium. You've got tunnels where you can see sharks, stingrays, turtles, and so much more. It is one of the best attractions in the city. And then cross over the Puentes de Luz, this iconic yellow bridge that connects City Place to the downtown core and has unbeatable views of the rail yard and the CN Tower. City Place is meant to be explored on foot, so let's go check it out. Here at the corner of Lakeshore and Bathurst is this larger-than-life toy soldier statue. This is by Canadian artist Douglas Copeland, and this is titled The Monument to the War of 1812, signifying North America's successful stand against the U.S. invasion during the War of 1812. Roundhouse Park is home to Toronto's Railway Museum. It's got these really cool, restored, old historical cars. I mean, it's a perfect piece of history right in the heart of the city. Full steam ahead. New Landing Park is the perfect green space right in the heart of the city. And if you have a dog, and it feels like almost everybody in this neighborhood does, it's the perfect place to live. I don't have any treats for you, I'm sorry. Hi. City Place proves that there is more to downtown than meets the eye, and you have access to pretty much everything you could ever need right from this neighborhood. For more information, you can visit our website.
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2: On the westbound QEW at Cawthorne, crash cleanup continues. The two left lanes still closed, slow through that exit on the Gardner westbound past Spadina. Look out for a stall in the right lane. And if you're on the 404 now, southbound at Steeles, look out for another stalled vehicle in the right lane. Eastbound Adelaide at Spadina, blocked for a fire investigation. With a Subaru, you get more standard features than you'd expect, and great lease and finance offers you won't.
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4: And he scores!
5: Heads up play by Bateman there. Jays were down 3-0 until the fifth when they scored two runs after a bases loaded walk and wild pitch, and the pitcher not realizing there are multiple Jays running towards home plate behind him. Toronto would go on to score two more runs in the sixth to take the lead and win 4-3. Jays going for the series sweep against the Mariners today. First pitch at 1:30. Max Scherzer getting the call. Logan Gilbert going the other way for Seattle. Now ahead of yesterday's game, former Blue Jays manager and broadcaster Buck Martinez became the first person inducted into the team's new Hall of Excellence. Now, Martinez spent his whole career with Toronto, retired after last season's historic World Series run. He was joined by his family and fellow Blue Jay greats for a special ceremony celebrating the impact he has had on the team. The Blue Jays Foundation unveiled the Buck Martinez Heart of the Game Award, which will be presented to a challenger baseball player every year. President Mark Shapiro also announcing a new TMU Sports Media Scholarship in his name.
6: But most of all, I want to thank the fans. I came here in 1981. I forgot to leave. You supported me as a player, you backed me as a manager, and you welcomed me into your homes as a broadcaster for 40 years. That's an incredible gift.
5: And the Blue Jays officially opened the new Hall of Excellence at the Rogers Centre. Take a look.
7: 2-1. Welcome to the Toronto Blue Jays Hall of Excellence. We are officially...
5: Yeah, I'd say they're good enough to be in there. Some of the legends, including George Bell, Dave Steve, Joe Carter, Cito Gaston, Carlos Delgado, and Jose Bautista. Team says to mark his 50th season, the Hall bridges generations and connects fans to the moments and people that shaped the team's history. Hall of Excellence lets fans explore the achievements of the key players and coaches. It replaces the former level of excellence.
8: Quite honored to be back and to share this moment and with all the other members of the Hall of Excellence. So this is a fantastic day.
9: It was great to see all these guys again and to see what this organization has done for all of us here today. This is unbelievable. Just breathtaking to see this. I know I was told it was really nice. Now I see it as awesome.
5: Well, fresh off a rainy win over Hamilton last week, and Toronto Argonauts could not keep the momentum going in Saskatchewan. Like they didn't try, though. Toronto jumping to a 22-7 lead in the second quarter against the Rough Riders, but the Boatmen could not hang on. That's the beauty of football. The Rough Riders roaring back in the fourth before scoring the game-winning touchdown with less than 3 minutes to go. The final score, 28-24. 3 minutes is a long time in Canadian football, though. A comeback could have been for Toronto, but not so much. The Argos now play the big one, the Labor Day Classic, when they take on the Tiger Cats in Hamilton. Meanwhile, Toronto FC were looking to keep the winning momentum going against New York City FC last night at BMO.
10: Sent over to Corbiano in a foot race with Brown.
5: Nice give and go there. Down 1-0 in the second half. Daniel Saloy scoring the equalizer in the 70th minute. Nice touch there. Nice feed, lifting the team to a 1-1 draw against New York. The Reds are back in action next Saturday, hosting the Chicago Fire. 7:26, 20 degrees. You're watching Toronto's Breaking News. CP24 will be back with the city's top stories. Stay with us.
3: All right, the big story here, Donald Trump signing that executive order, so it's really potentially temporary, renaming Lake Ontario, Lake America. I can see you shaking your head already. I have an idea where this may go, Bill.
10: Well, what are you supposed to do with that? I mean, seriously, all you can do is roll your eyes, shrug it off, and move on. But it does tell you who you're dealing with, right? Someone who is this temperamental, like a toddler reacting to something. And, you know, I'm laughing, but it's really not funny if you're one of those businesses that are impacted. You know, you're trying to figure out how to survive and how not to lay off your employees. Meanwhile, Donald Trump's response to a trade and tariff battle is to say, I'm renaming Lake Ontario, as if that is actually going to matter or change, or the rest of the world is going to go along. It doesn't seem to matter to him that the province was actually named after the lake and not the other way around. Mm-hmm. So, listen, things got very heated this week. Sometimes it's understandable. Sometimes it goes too far. But in the end, I mean, we just all have to grow up here and get a trade deal finalized, one that both countries can live with, so we can all get on with our...
11: 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Mariska Hargitay hosts the award show that could see history in the making. The Emmys, live Monday, September 14th on CTV and Crave.
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16: On the QEW westbound at Cawthra Road, a collision now has the left and right lane closed. A bit of a squeeze, slowing things down. Approaching Cawthra on the Gardner westbound pass, Spadina, look out for a stall in the right lane. Another stall southbound at Steeles on the 404 in the right lane. And eastbound Adelaide at Spadina still blocked for a fire investigation. Keep people and pets safer. 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I'm Adil Lakhani. 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

0: southbound 400 fully reopened after a serious crash overnight that left two people injured. Another two people in hospital after a stabbing in Mississauga last night. Police reports of an altercation at Dundas and Parker Hill. And it's move-in date for college and university students into residences. They're probably happy. Their parents, probably happy too, to be honest. It's 7:30. Feels like 25. You're watching Toronto's Breaking News, CP24. I'm Phil Perkins. Thanks for joining us. We start on the roads. Two people in hospital with serious injuries after a crash that shut down a stretch of the 400 overnight. Happened around 1 in the morning, backing up traffic on the highway. A stretch from Teston to Rutherford Road was closed for several hours to allow for the cleanup and the investigation. The crash involved an SUV and a pickup that was hauling a trailer. The highway has since reopened. Five people taken to hospital after a crash in North York. Toronto police say two vehicles collided near the intersection of Jane and Strong Court, just north of Finch. This around 5:45 in the evening. And paramedics tell us two kids and one adult were brought to hospital with minor injuries. Two other adults were rushed to a trauma center with serious non-life-threatening injuries. The cause of the crash being looked at. And with that, starting tomorrow, drivers will be able to drive a little faster on the 401 with new speed limit increases set to go into effect. It's a live look right now at the 401. Speed limit is 100 kilometers an hour, but it's going to be bumped up to 110 kilometers an hour first thing tomorrow at rush hour. It's being raised in several areas, notably along the 401 between the 404 and Highway 115. In the West End, the limit is being increased from Merlin Road to Highway 427. And two people have been rushed to hospital after an altercation in Mississauga. Peel police say they were alerted of the fight of a possible stabbing near Dundas and Parker Hill around 5 p.m. Two people located on the scene brought to hospital with serious injuries. Officers say a suspect has been arrested. The investigation ongoing. And a man's been seriously injured after being stabbed right downtown at Harbourfront. Toronto police responded to Queens Quay and Spadina around 7:30 yesterday. The man had been stabbed once police found him. He was brought to hospital with serious injuries, but he's going to be okay. Officers are looking for the suspect, who is a man who's 5'4", with a skinny build, wearing a blue shirt and jeans. If you have any information, he has to come forward. And a man in his 40s has life-threatening injuries after being stabbed at Dundas and Augusta. This happened at 8:15 last night. His injuries initially described as non-life-threatening, but police then said his condition got worse. There is no attacker information right now. And while a man has been arrested in North York after reports of unknown trouble inside a home, it happened at Jaden Shepherd around 5 p.m. yesterday. Officers transported a woman found inside with serious injuries. Police recovered an edged weapon. There's no other suspects right now. Staying on Jane Street, this incident happened at 11 o'clock yesterday at Jane and Shoreham. A man was taken to hospital via emergency run. His injuries are now considered non-life-threatening. Police are looking for a female suspect and say the victim and the suspect are known to each other. And staying along Jane, there was fire at a townhouse at Jane and Driftwood around 9 last night. Officials telling us that the fire started in the basement. No one was home. The fire was put out. An investigation is ongoing. And a masseur has been charged as sexual assault in Chinatown. 53-year-old Jiquan Liu is accused of sexually assaulting a victim during a massage near Spadina and Dundas on Saturday last week. Now, police are concerned there could be more victims and are asking anyone with information to give them a call. And Peel police have made an arrest in several violent sexual assaults and believe there could be more victims. 73-year-old Alan Su Ming Chow of Oakville, accused of sexually assaulting a woman he met online on multiple occasions between last December and April. Police say that he rendered the victim unconscious before the assaults. They also say he recorded the assaults knowing the victim's knowledge without the victim's knowledge or consent. Now, he's charged with sexual assault, causing bodily harm, overcoming resistance by administering or attempting to administer a drug, and voyeurism. And police investigating after shots were fired in the church in Weston area. Police were on scene this morning using metal detectors to look for any shell casings. Officers say they responded to sounds of gunshot reports around 4 a.m. on Saturday, excuse me. No injuries have been reported. Three men, all wearing dark clothes, seen fleeing in a dark sedan. If you have any information, call police or Crime Stoppers. All right, switching gears now. See a costumes at near Metrotron Convention Center as Fan Expo wraps up today. It's being billed as the largest of its kind in Canada. Brings together enthusiasts across a variety of entertainment genres. That guy's just wearing a banana on his head. Comics, sci-fi, horror, anime, gaming, it's all happy. Yeah, look, where's Waldo? You got some, what is that, Yu-Gi-Oh stuff? Mr. T in the house, along with other celebrity guests.
1: It cost me around $2,000, and the axe alone took me 12 hours to paint and that alone put together in sand.
2: I'm supposed to be Neo Metal Sonic, and this suit took me well over 7 months. Each weekend I had to work Saturdays and Fridays to basically accomplish everything that I did here.
3: I really like seeing everybody's amazing costumes. I like all the shops and how many people and all the costumes.
4: I really like the amount of artists that come here and the cosplayers because everyone's really nice. So then it just, you know, it's nice interacting with everyone.
5: I think it's the fact that a lot of people with like the same type of interest like come together to like share and just talk.
0: Well, I spoke to the VP of Fan Expo who says you don't have to be dressed up in an elaborate costume to enjoy.
6: You will find something you love. Everyone is a fan of something. And again, the costumes are wonderful and it's a great way for people to express themselves and their love for the characters, but they're not essential. I'm always walking around in my show manager outfit and I feel just as welcome as everyone. So really, truly, you've got to come and experience it for yourself. And I guarantee you're going to find it really, really fantastic and you want to start coming back every year.
0: Fan Expo wraps up at 5 o'clock today. Well, a different type of expo happening in universities and colleges all over the country right now. It is move-in day. Everyone's showing off all the new devices and decorations for their dorm rooms and college university residences. The suitcases rolling in, along with all their other belongings, laptops, I'm sure. Who has textbooks anymore? Lots of moms and dads, no doubt, be on hand for the big day. TMU hosting their move-in day today through till September 7th. Ahead of the first day of orientation and classes. Better use those majors. It's
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0: Here's some of the stories we're working on right now. The southbound 400 is fully open now after an overnight crash that left two people injured. President Trump calling it Lake America. Torontonians not buying it. Doug Ford unveiling a big new and blue, of course, sign saying Lake Ontario, always and forever. And the search continues for 10 Torontonians missing after flash floods and mudslides devastated Nepal. Stay with CB24 for more of these stories and for more details. 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Police releasing surveillance footage of the vehicle that they were looking for last week. The 34-year-old woman was hit while at a crosswalk near Lansdowne and Brandon Avenue on Wednesday. That vehicle has been found, but police still looking for the driver. Call police or Crime Stoppers if you have any information. Well, after all the buzz about Lake Ontario's renaming by the U.S. president this week, Premier Doug Ford reminding everyone of its official name.
1: Three, two, one, go ahead. Yeah!
0: Ford unveiling a giant Lake Ontario now and always, obviously in English and French. This happening in Hamilton yesterday. He says the latest shot from Donald Trump, who declared the name is now Lake America. Ford says Canadians not buying it.
2: I think it's an appropriate thing to put out there to reassure people. I also heard there's people making ball caps that say Lake Ontario. So people are capitalizing on it and sending out messages saying this is ours and nobody's going to take it from us.
3: That's good. I like that a lot. I like that a lot. Just to remind people in case they forget what the name of it is.
4: Yes, absolutely. I agree with that. Always, always. 400 years, Lake Ontario is must there. And now because Trump is the president, Juan Achin said, no way. Canadian will not allow that one. No way.
5: Now and always.
6: Now and always. Fully agree, 100%. And we're from Edmonton, so.
7: Yep. Not any different.
6: Nope.
7: I don't think you can change it.
8: And obviously Canada is always going to call it Lake Ontario. So that's our message to President Trump. We're resilient, and we're strong Canadians. We're always going to protect our sovereignty, always. And we'll never, ever back down from a bully, ever.
0: Of course, Canadian politicians from all political stripes blasting Trump's attempt to rename the lake last week. Rob Goodale is a former cabinet minister who serves on the Prime Minister's Canada-U.S. Economic Relations Advisory Committee. He joined CB24 to weigh in on the lake debate.
9: You see the theater coming from the White House, and I guess we need a few performances of our own on the Canadian side. Premier Ford is a great showman, so good on him, make the point, but let's not lose sight of what's really at stake here, and that is building and protecting the Canadian economy, making sure that we are big and strong and we can stand on our own and we're less vulnerable to the machinations of a belligerent neighbor.
0: Okay, moving on now. It is the second and final day of ratification voting for 4,600 unionized General Motors workers. They're deciding on whether or not to accept or reject a tentative contract struck with the automaker last weekend. Now, it's based on the pattern agreement struck with Ford workers earlier. If passed, the GM agreement would cover employees in Oshawa, St. Catharines, Ingersoll, and Woodstock. Stellantis is the last of the big three automakers Unifor will have to bargain with. Okay, let's go overseas right now. We continue to follow developing news out of Nepal. There are 10 Torontonians among 32 Canadians missing after the devastating flash floods and mudslides that happened a couple days ago. The Isha Foundation, a nonprofit spiritual organization based in Toronto, tells CTV News that 12 Canadians who are part of their tour group in Nepal are unaccounted for. That includes 10 people from Toronto, one from Ottawa, and one from Montreal. The death toll has risen above 670, with nearly 3,000 people missing. Well, we spoke with Jyoti Jankowski from the Isha Foundation, and she said hope starting to diminish.
10: It's something that we're all kind of coming to grips with, right? We're in day four now, and based on the information we're getting from on the site, there are people on the site from the different countries there, and it's looking like a grave situation, a worst case scenario. So Right now, we are, you know, we're a volunteer-run organization, and these people, you know, these participants that were there, part of this trek, they're like family to us.
0: Well, Anup Rana is the director of field operations with World Vision Nepal. Now, he talked about the situation on the ground.
5: Everything is swept away near the river and the places where it used to be populated. Now there's a 2 to 3 meters mud debris been, gathered, and you don't find people there. It's all silence, and even it's very hard to access to those places. So people are really traumatized, and also there's fear that the other flood might come. So because of which, even this has again added more risk and also the fear.
0: The UN says 40 kilometers of road are completely gone by the mudslides, along with 18 schools. Nearly 100,000 people have been impacted by the disaster, and they're in urgent need of food, water, and medicine. Canada is providing $5 million in urgent humanitarian aid. 7:46, 20 degrees. 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CP24 will be back after the break.
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12: Still seeing delays westbound on the QEW at Cawthra, where a collision has the left and right lane closed. On the Garden westbound past Medina, look out for a stall in the right lane. Southbound on the 404 at Steeles, another stall in the right lane. And the southbound Don Mills off-ramp from the DVP currently blocked with a crash. Needing an oil change or maintenance check? 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
0: Welcome back. Well, the Blue Jays' hunt for a wild card spot not over yet. There's a wild comeback against the Seattle Mariners yesterday.
25: The 3-2 is ball four to bring in a run.
0: Talk about a hustle. The Jays were down 3-0 until this all happened in the fifth. The Jays scoring 2 runs after a bases-loaded walk and then a wild pitch. Toronto will go on to score 2 more runs the next inning. They win 4-3. Jays going for the sweep today. They're 1.5 games out of the final wild card spot. Max Scherzer getting the call at 1:30. Now, ahead of yesterday's game, former Blue Jays player, manager, and broadcaster Buck Martinez becoming the first person ever inducted into the new Hall of Excellence. It's a good shade of blue right there. Martinez spending his whole career with the Jays, retired after last season's World Series run. He was joined by his family, fellow Blue Jay greats, for a special ceremony celebrating his impact on the team. Blue Jays Foundation unveiling the Buck Martinez Heart of the Game Award, which will be presented to a challenger baseball player every year. President Mark Shapiro also announcing a new TMU Sports Media Scholarship in his name. Martinez also got a special gift just for him, a custom golf cart. Look at that. Sweet retro baby blue and golf clubs. They were delivered by George Springer and Ernie Clement, who I understand is an avid golfer. Good stuff. You can use it this morning. Well, the Blue Jays also unveiled their new Hall of Excellence at the Rogers Center.
1: 2-1.
0: Several Jays legends were there, including George Bell, Dave Steeb, Joe Carter, Cito Gaston, Carlos Delgado, and Jose Bautista. The team says to mark his 50th season, the Hall bridges generations and connects fans to the moments and people that shaped Blue Jays history. Hall of Excellence lets fans explore the achievements of key players and coaches like Buck. It replaces the former level of excellence.
2: First of all, I want to say thanks for the support. Over the years, you know, they made me feel like home. This is the second home for me. Second of all, continue to root for the team. And, you know, just love the game. Show it to your kids. And let's continue with the tradition.
3: We look back and we say that when we played, that was the best generation. And when Bautista played, he said that was the best generation. When Vladdy retires and he's 50 years old, he'll say that was the best generation. But it gives everybody a good argument. And that's what baseball does. It continues the conversation.
0: Team President Mark Shapiro says it's important to show fans the history of the club.
4: The 50th season is a special opportunity to create spaces around the ballpark where our fans can remember, connect, celebrate past generations and connect the generations of fans that have never got to see this, but will always be a part of Blue Jays history. So, and the spaces in the ballpark, more than just names on a facing, are so much more special for us.
0: Going forward, fans that will get to vote on which players should be added to the Hall. All right, let's go to the CFL now. A fresh off a rainy win against the Tiger Cats, the Argonauts were in Saskatchewan. Now, the Argos jumping to a 22-7 lead in the second quarter against the Rough Riders, thanks to pitching catches like that. But the Boatmen could not hold on. Rough Riders roaring back in the final quarter before scoring the game-winning touchdown with less than 3 minutes to go. They win 28-24. The Argos now head to Hamilton for the Labor Day Classic against the Tiger Cats. Let's go to BMO Field. Toronto FC looking to keep their winning ways going against New York City FC. Nice shot there. Down 1-0 in the second half. Daniel Saloy scoring the equalizer in the 70th minute. It would be a 1-1 draw against New York City FC. The Reds back in action Saturday, hosting the Chicago Fire. Well, for a lot of young people, heading off to university is exciting, but it'd also be overwhelming. The EDGE program is helping young black people get a head start, giving them a chance to experience university life before they get there and showing them how post-secondary education can open doors for their futures. CTV's Carol Charles reports.
6: Thousands of students across the country will be heading to university for the first time this September. And Kasima Mupese is one of them. She is enrolled at McMaster University in Hamilton. This past May, she spent a weekend at the University of Toronto Scarborough campus through EDGE, which is making the move a little less intimidating.
16: It definitely made me feel less nervous about the transition to university. There's a lot of different supports in university and not many people know about them.
6: The May retreat brought together black youth who got to tour the campus, ask questions, and hear from black university students about what to expect. Twin brothers Josiah and Javon Green Chapman were among them.
26: I got to see black youth in leadership positions. I got to see how university life worked, what your courses would look like. I got to see how to not fall asleep during a workshop because I was so tired. But I just had fun.
6: They say the experience helped make university feel more real.
26: I learned to be organized, especially managing my time. I also learned about how much important being organized is, especially going into university now.
6: The brothers are heading to the University of Western Ontario this fall. Both plan to pursue careers in law.
26: Small steps to big goals. My mom used to always call me Mr. Prime Minister. So right now it's law.
6: For Kasima, the goal is different. She plans to study humanities at McMaster, with hopes of becoming a teacher and writer after she graduates. The EDGE initiative has been helping Black youth build those kinds of goals for nearly three decades.
1: EDGE, empower, develop, grow, and engage our children, and that's what we do.
6: Founded in 1997 and led by Pat Glowden, the program works with Black youth ages 7 to 10 and 15 to 19. They learn practical skills from financial literacy and conflict resolution to study strategies, while getting the encouragement to think about what comes after high school. And University of Toronto staff say that early exposure can make a difference.
5: We're planting a seed that post-secondary education is a place for these youth, that they'll consider it within their future possibilities and potential.
6: After getting a first look at university life, they're heading into the next chapter with a little more confidence and a much clearer idea of where they're going. Carol Charles, CTV News.
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2: On the QEW, an earlier collision is still blocking the left lane westbound at Cawthra. A little slow through the exit on the Gardner westbound past Medina. Look out for a stall in the right lane. And eastbound on the 401 in the collectors past Warden through McCowan. The two left lanes are closed for construction. 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
3: I left two people injured. We'll let you know where this all happened. Two people in hospital after being stabbed in Mississauga last night. Peel police are being called in for reports of an altercation. And no injuries have been reported after a townhouse fire in North York. Details on that coming up. 20 degrees, feels like 25. You're watching Toronto's Breaking News, CP24. I'm Phil Perkins. Thanks for joining us. Well, two people in hospital after a serious crash that shut down a stretch of the 400 overnight. Happened around 1 in the morning on the southbound 400 at Teston and Rutherford Road. That was shut down for several hours to allow for the cleanup and the investigation. The crash involved an SUV and a pickup that was hauling a trailer. The highway has since reopened fully. And five people taken to hospital after a crash in North York. Toronto police say two vehicles collided near the intersection of Jane and Strong Court. That's just north of Finch. Now 5:45 last night. Now paramedics tell us two kids and an adult were brought to hospital with minor injuries. And other two adults were rushed to a trauma center with serious non-life-threatening injuries caused the crash being looked at. And with that, starting tomorrow, during rush hour, we do understand that speed limits will increase along a stretch of the 401 from 100 to 110 kilometers an hour. We could take a look live to show you how it's looking right now. But along a stretch of the 401, right now it's just 100 kilometers an hour. It'll then increase to 110 kilometers an hour. And so again, that kicks in tomorrow. Drive according to the conditions and, of course, the limits. Okay. Moving on now. Two people rushed to hospital after an altercation in Mississauga. Peel police say they were alerted of a fight that led to a possible stabbing near Dundas and Parker Hill around 5 p.m. Two people located on the scene. They had serious injuries. Officers say the suspect has been arrested. The investigation is ongoing. And also, one man was seriously injured right during a dinnertime hour downtown at Harbourfront. Toronto police responded to Queens Keyan's Padina around 7:30 last night. They located a man who had been stabbed. He was brought to hospital with serious non-life-threatening injuries. Officers looking for the attacker. It is a man who is 5'4", with a skinny build, wearing a blue shirt and jeans. Anyone with information urged to come forward. And a man in his 40s has life-threatening injuries after being stabbed at Dundas and Augusta. He was found around 8:15 last night, taken to hospital. His injuries were initially described as non-life-threatening, but then police say his condition got worse. There is no suspect description at this time. A man has been arrested in North York after reports of unknown trouble inside a home. This happened at Jane and Shepherd around 5 p.m. yesterday. Officers transported a woman found inside the home with serious injuries to hospital. Police recovered an edged weapon and say there are no outstanding suspects. Now, staying on Jane, this incident happening around 11 o'clock yesterday, a stabbing at Jane and Shoreham. Man was taken to hospital via emergency run. His injuries, non-life-threatening. Police are looking for a female suspect and say the victim and the suspect know each other. And there was a house fire along Jane Street. This happened at a townhouse at Driftwood and Jane around 9 p.m. last night. Officers telling us this was in the basement. Nobody was home at the time. The fire was totally put out. An investigation into the cause of the fire ongoing. And a masseur has been charged in a sexual assault in Chinatown. 53-year-old Jiquan Liu is accused of sexually assaulting a victim during a massage near Dundas and Spadina. This happened last Saturday. Police say there could be more victims and asking anyone with more information to come forward. And Peel police have made an arrest in several violent sexual assaults. They believe there could be other victims. 73-year-old Alan Su Ming Chow of Oakville is accused of sexually assaulting a woman that he met online on multiple occasions between last December and April. Police say that he rendered the victim unconscious before the assaults took place. They also say he recorded the assault without the victim's knowledge or consent. He is charged with sexual assault causing bodily harm, overcoming resistance by administering or attempting to administer a drug. He's also being charged with voyeurism. And police investigating after shots were fired in church in Weston. Police on scene for evidence of this yesterday, using metal detectors to look for shell casings. Officers say they responded to sounds of gunshots at 4 a.m. Saturday. No injuries have been reported. Three men, all wearing dark clothes, were seen driving off in a dark sedan. Anyone with information, ask to contact police or Crime Stoppers if you want to stay anonymous. Well, you go to Metrotron Convention Center and you might see Captain America, Spider-Man, Darth Vader, all in one place. It is the last day for Fan Expo. It is the largest of this kind in the country. Brings together enthusiasts across a variety of entertainment genres like comic books, sci-fi, horror, anime, and gaming. Where's Waldo there as well? Found him. There are art and merch vendors along with panels and celebrity guests.
1: It cost me around $2,000, and the axe alone took me 12 hours to paint and that alone put together and sand.
4: I'm supposed to be Neo Metal Sonic, and this suit took me well over 7 months. Each weekend I had to work Saturdays and Fridays to basically accomplish everything that I did here.
9: I really like seeing everybody's amazing costumes. I like all the shops and just how many people and all the costumes.
12: I really like the amount of artists that come here and the cosplayers because everyone's really nice. So then if just, you know, it's nice interacting with everyone.
13: I think it's the fact that a lot of people with like the same type of interest like come together to like share and just talk.
3: Oh, we spoke to the VP of Fan Expo who says you don't have to dress up as anybody to enjoy the festival.
14: I mean, this is a sense of escapism. You may be a brain surgeon or a barista by day, and then you can come down to Fan Expo on the weekend and be a superhero. I mean, that's just so transformative for a lot of our attendees. People come to the event to shop. We have hundreds of retailers and lots of artists that have unique, one-of-a-kind items. We have some amazing brand activations by big brands like Lego and Bell, AMD, and of course, a really great lineup of celebrities. So a lot of people are meeting their heroes this weekend.
3: Then you go meet them. Or you can also dress up as them if you like. A Fan Expo runs until 5 p.m. Also, a lot of excitement happening in college and university campuses all over the country. It is move-in day or week, depending on where you go. And the suitcases will be rolled in along with a whole bunch of other belongings, TVs, laptops, of course, clothes. Got to look good. First day of school. Lots of moms and dads helping out. School staff lending a hand. TMU hosting their move-in day through until September 7th, ahead of the first day of orientation and, of course, lectures. It's 20 degrees out there. Watching Charles Breaking News, CP24. We'll be back with the city's top stories.

0: Toronto's East End has a way of surprising you. One second, you're surrounded by trails in the Don Valley. The next, you're in the heart of Cabbage Town with these old Victorian-style homes. It's just a neighborhood you have to walk around and explore. The village of Don Vale, a.k.a. Cabbage Town, is a small neighborhood west of the Don Valley. The name Cabbage Town dates back to the 1840s and is related to the Irish immigrants fleeing the potato famine. Today, it's a completely different story. It's a beautiful neighborhood with so much history and so much to explore.
1: Have you ever seen a farm in the middle of a major city? Well, Cabbage Town's Riverdale Farm is just that. They've got chickens. Check it out. Cows and so much more. It is 7.5 acres of green space. You've got fields and room to frolic. Hello, cows. Unassuming from the outside, but warm and cozy on the inside. Bisou is a neighborhood staple here in Cabbage Town, and you can get your favorite sweet treats and a coffee to go, or sit inside and chill with your friends. The Rainbow Tunnel started as a tribute to a friend by a teen artist back in the 70s in this old rail tunnel. Now, the city did paint over it, but the community rallied together and they brought it back to Technicolor life. The Aga Khan Museum is one of the most striking buildings in the city. It brings together architecture, art, and green spaces. And it's the first museum in North America dedicated to the arts of the Islamic civilizations. Whether you're looking to find a perfect spot to snap a selfie for your feed, or you just want to find a place with an epic view, the Chester Hill Lookout is just that. You can get a view of the highway, check out the traffic, but you can also check out this art by Victor Frazier. This is for all my astrology lovers. You can stand right in the center and find your sign. From farms in the heart of the city to historic buildings to cute little spots to epic views, Cabbage Town.
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0: The southbound 400 has fully reopened after a serious overnight crash that injured two people. Well, President Trump calls it Lake America. Torontonians not buying it, but they are buying Lake Ontario hats. And the search continues for 10 Torontonians missing after flash flooding and mudslides devastated parts of Nepal. Stay with CP24 for more of these stories and for further details, just go to cp24.com, CP24 app. Well, after all the buzz about Lake Ontario's renaming by the U.S. president earlier this week, Premier Doug Ford reminding everyone of its official name.
1: Three, two, one, go ahead. Yeah!
0: Well, Ford unveiled a giant Lake Ontario now and always sign early this yesterday afternoon in Hamilton. He says the latest shot from Donald Trump, who declared the name is now Lake America. Ford says Canadians not buying it.
2: I think it's an appropriate thing to put out there to reassure people. I also heard there's people making ball caps that say Lake Ontario. So people are capitalizing on it and sending out messages saying this is ours and nobody's going to take it from us.
3: That's good. I like that a lot. I like that a lot. Just to remind people in case they forget what the name of it is.
4: Yes, absolutely. I agree with that. Always, always. For 100 years, Lake Ontario is must there. And now because Trump is the president, Wana Chin said, no way. Canadian will not allow that one. No way.
5: Now and always.
6: Now and always. I fully agree, 100%. And we're from Edmonton, so.
7: Yep. Not any different.
6: Nope.
7: I don't think you can change it.
8: And obviously Canada is always going to call it Lake Ontario. So that's our message to President Trump. We're resilient, and we're strong Canadians. We're always going to protect our sovereignty, always. And we'll never, ever back down from a bully, ever.
0: Well, Canadian politicians from all political stripes have blasted Trump's attempt to rename the lake last week. Ralph Goodale is a former cabinet minister who is on the Prime Minister's Canada-U.S. Economic Relations Advisory Committee. He joins CP24 Live to weigh in.
9: You see the theater coming from the White House, and I guess we need a few performances of our own on the Canadian side. Premier Ford is a great showman, so good on him. Make the point. But let's not lose sight of what's really at stake here. And that is building and protecting the Canadian economy, making sure that we are big and strong and we can stand on our own and we're less vulnerable to the machinations of a belligerent neighbor.
0: Well, Chief R. Donald Maracle of the Tiandayaga Mohawk Council says that there was a lack of respect for Indigenous people in the renaming of Lake Ontario.
10: It's very insulting because a few years ago, a lot of the advanced countries that were democratic countries that believed in human rights and fairness signed on to the United Nations rights on the Declaration of Indigenous People. And consultation and respect for our traditional places, our names, our cultures was supposed to be part of what states were supposed to do. And obviously, it would appear that the changing of the American side of Lake Ontario is very arbitrary. No one bothered to ask any Indigenous people what their thoughts were on it. And this is our ancestral homeland.
0: Well, it's the second and final day of ratification voting for 4,600 unions.

0: part of the tour group in Nepal are unaccounted for. That includes 10 people from Toronto, one from Ottawa, and one from Montreal. The death toll has risen above 670. Nearly 3,000 people, however, still missing. Now, speaking with CP24, Jyoti Jankowski from the Isha Foundation said hope is starting to fade.
1: It's something that we're all kind of coming to grips with, right? We're in day four now, and based on the information we're getting from on the site, there are people on the site from the different countries there, and it's looking like a grave situation, a worst case scenario. So right now we are, we're a volunteer-run organization, and these people, these participants that were there, part of this trek, they're like family to us.
0: It is 20 degrees right now. Feels like 25. You're watching Toronto's Breaking News. CP24 will be back with the city's top stories. Stay with us.
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3: On the QEW westbound at Cawthra, a collision to clean up in progress. The left lane is still closed. On the Gardner westbound past Spadina, look out for a stall in the right lane. And eastbound on the 401 past Warden through McCowan, the two left lanes are closed for overnight construction. It's slow through that stretch. There's no shortcut for saving time, but saving money is simple. 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
12: Sometimes when we're talking, I hear a little sparkling sound.
13: Is it when one of us says, all you have to do is point?
12: 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Did you hear that?
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12: Magic? Like, we can come the day you call us? 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
12: All you have to do is point.
13: We can come to...
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0: Welcome back. Let's go to the Rogers Center, where the Blue Jays had a wild comeback against the Seattle Mariners.
15: 3-2 is ball four to bring in a run. Bateman is coming home, and he scores!
0: May not be the Springer dinger, but George Springer with the... walk and then wild pitch as the Jays were down 3-0, bringing in two Jays, make it just a one-run game. And then the very next inning, the Jays score another two. They win 4-3. Jays going for the sweep this afternoon at 1:30. Max Scherzer getting the call. Seattle will send out Logan Gilbert. Now, ahead of yesterday's game, a former Blue Jays player, manager, and broadcaster, Buck Martinez, becoming the first person inducted into the new Hall of Excellence. Martinez spending his whole career with the Toronto Blue Jays, retired after the World Series run last year. He was joined by family, fellow Blue Jays greats for the special ceremony. The Blue Jays Foundation unveiling the Buck Martinez Heart of the Game Award, which will be presented to a challenger baseball player every year. And then President Mark Shapiro also announcing a new TMU Sports Media Scholarship in his name.
16: But most of all, I want to thank the fans. I came here in 1981. I forgot to leave. You supported me as a player. You backed me as a manager. And you welcomed me into your homes as a broadcast.

0: for 40 years. That's an incredible gift.
1: And the Blue Jays also opened the new Hall of Excellence at the Rogers Center.
2: 2-1. Welcome to the Toronto Blue Jays Hall of Excellence. We are officially...
1: Several Jays legends on hand, including George Bell, Dave Steeb, Joe Carter, Cito Gasson, Carlos Delgado, and Jose Bautista. Team says to mark the 50th season, the Hall bridges generations and connects fans to the moments and people that shape Blue Jays history. Hall of Excellence lets fans explore the achievements of the key players and coaches. It replaces the former level of excellence. Great stuff. Hey, the Toronto Argonauts trying to get back-to-back wins here. They're out in Saskatchewan. Throwing to triple coverage doesn't work. That time it did. Argos were up to 22-7 in the second quarter, but then the Rough Riders at home, well, they responded in a big way, roaring back in the fourth quarter before scoring the game-winning touchdown with less than 3 minutes to go. Final score, 28-24. But the big one coming up in a couple days, the Argos taking on the Tiger Cats in Hamilton for the Labor Day Classic. Meanwhile, at BMO, Toronto FC looking to keep the winning momentum going. They were hosting New York City FC last night. Down 1-0 in the second half right there. Daniel Saloy scoring the equalizer for Toronto in the 70th minute, lifting the team to a 1-1 draw. The Reds back in action next Saturday hosting the Chicago Fire. And the Toronto Tempo's losing skid, 4 games now. The Tempo were out in Phoenix yesterday. It ended with a thud, 101-69. The final, Toronto, who have already been eliminated from the playoffs, don't play again for 19 days. They'll be back September 18th. The league is taking a break for the Women's World Cup of Basketball.
3: And the now viral clip of Premier Doug Ford telling U.S. President Donald Trump to kiss his, well, we don't have to say it out loud. We'll hear it because it was on Bill Carroll's show on News Talk 1010. So, Bill, good morning. Let's talk about the rift between Ford and Trump. This is kind of schoolyard fighting, but now Premier Ford is kind of dialing back that rhetoric.
4: I was having a conversation, I think it was a pretty good one, and we covered a lot of area with the premier, when a producer brought to my attention that Donald Trump had just used Truth Social to threaten auto tariffs on January 1st. It was brand new. I would be shocked if the premier knew about it. I thought, I'm just going to read it to him word for word on the air. And then I repeated the part about the auto tariffs. And then I stopped to let him react. And that's what he said. You could hear that he was shocked, that he was angry. It was a very natural reaction. Then, of course, he got asked about it all day long, and he didn't back down on it. He didn't use the exact same phrase, maybe, but talked about that being a lot of real estate. But I think it was okay. You know, I think it's a good thing that Donald Trump, who is an emotional negotiator anyway, saw that Canadians are willing to stand up and fight back. That's okay. But I think it was also appropriate that the next day he brought the temperature down a little bit, because we put our counter tariffs into place. Now we need to talk. I have no problem with fighting back. But in the end, we have to find a way to come to some kind of an agreement with the Americans on this. Just too many jobs are at stake here.
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20: On the QEW westbound at Cawthra, a collision cleanup in progress. The left lane is still closed. On the Gardner westbound past Spadina, look out for a stall in the right lane. And eastbound on the 401 past Warden through McCowan, the two left lanes are closed for overnight construction. It's slow through that stretch. 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
1: The Southbound 400 has fully reopened after a serious crash overnight that sent two people to hospital. Another two people in hospital after being stabbed in Mississauga last night. Details coming up. And it's move-in date for college and university students here in the city, including at Toronto Metropolitan University. A preview of that coming up. Will we see parents crying? We'll see. Watch Charles breaking news, CP24. I'm Phil Perkins. Thanks for joining us. We'll start on the roads right now. Two people in hospital right now with serious injuries after an overnight crash on the southbound 400. It happened around 1 in the morning, seriously backing up traffic, as you can see there. This happened on a stretch on the 400 from Teston to Rutherford Roads. That was closed for several hours for the cleanup and the investigation. All lanes have since reopened. And five people taken to hospital after a crash at Jane Street. A lot happening on Jane last couple of hours. This happened near the intersection of Jane and Strong, so around Jane and Finch, about 5:45 last night. Paramedics tell us two kids and an adult were taken to hospital with minor injuries. Another two adults were rushed to hospital with serious non-life-threatening injuries. The cause of the crash, under investigation. Okay, let's go back to the highways now. Drivers will be able to go a little bit faster on the 401. Here's a live shot right now at the 401. It looks like McCowan. Speed limit's going up. It's at 100 right now. It'll get to 110 kilometers an hour first thing tomorrow. It's being raised in stages, but this stretch of the 401 between the 404 and the 115 will be going up. And then in the West End, it'll be going up to 110 between Merlin Road to Highway 427. Okay, well, two people have been rushed to hospital after an altercation in Mississauga. Peel police say it happened at this plaza here at Dundas and Parker Hill around 5 p.m. Two people at location that the police arrived at, taken to hospital with serious injuries. Officials say that the suspect has been arrested. The investigation is ongoing. And a man has been seriously injured after being stabbed at Harbourfront last night. Toronto police say they responded to Queen's Quay and Spadina around 7:30 last night. They found a man who had been stabbed, taken to hospital with serious injuries, but he's going to be okay. Officers are looking for a man who is 5'4", with a skinny build, wearing a blue shirt and jeans. If you have any information, you're asked to come forward. And a man in his 40s has life-threatening injuries after they were stabbed at Dundas and Augusta. This happened at 8:15 last night. We understand that his initial injuries were seen as non-life-threatening, but then police gave an update saying his condition has gotten worse. So he has now life-threatening injuries. No suspect description at this time. Well, a man has been arrested in North York after reports of unknown trouble inside a home. This happened at Jane and Shepherd around 5 p.m. yesterday. Officers transported a woman found inside the residence with serious injuries to hospital. Police recovered an edged weapon. They say they're not looking for anyone else. And police are also investigating a stabbing along Jane Street. This happened at Jane and Shoreham yesterday at 11 o'clock. A man was taken to hospital via emergency run. His injuries, non-life-threatening. Police are looking for a female suspect and say that the two know each other. And there was a house fire at a townhouse on Jane. Jane and Driftwood around 9 o'clock last night. Officials tell us that this happened in the basement. It was fully put out. Nobody was injured because no one was home. An investigation has been started to see how this happened. And a masseur has been charged in a sexual assault in Chinatown. 53-year-old Jiquan Liu is accused of sexually assaulting a victim during a massage near Dundas and Spadina last Saturday. Police are concerned there could be other victims and are asking anyone with information to contact them. And Peel police have made an arrest in several violent sexual assaults and believe there could be more victims. This is 73-year-old Alan Su Ming Chow of Oakville. He's accused of sexually assaulting a woman that he met online on multiple occasions between last December and April. Now, police say that he rendered the victim unconscious before the assaults took place. They also say he recorded the assaults without the victim's knowledge or consent. He is charged with sexual assault, causing bodily harm, overcoming resistance by administering or attempting to administer a drug, as well as voyeurism. And police investigating after shots were fired in the church in Weston area. Police on the scene yesterday morning. Looking for any evidence. Officials say that they heard reports of sounds of gunshots around 4 a.m. Saturday. No one was hurt. Three men in dark clothes were seen driving off in a dark sedan. If you have any information, call police or Crime Stoppers. Okay, moving on now. It'll be a sea of costumes from Captain America to Darth Vader to Yoda. You never know. As Fan Expo wraps up today, this is billed as the largest of its kind in Canada. You could just put a banana on your head. It'll bring enthusiasts from all over the place. Found Waldo. There'll be celebrations involving comics, science fiction, horror, anime, and, of course, gaming. You can buy a ton of merch or say what's up to Mr. T.
17: It cost me around $2,000, and the axe alone took me 12 hours to paint and all alone put together and sand.
21: I'm supposed to be Neo Metal Sonic, and this suit took me well over 7 months. Each weekend I had to work Saturdays and Fridays to basically accomplish everything that I did here.
22: I really like seeing everybody's amazing costumes. I like all the shops and just how many people and all the costumes.
23: I really like the amount of artists that come here and the cosplayers because everyone's really nice. So then it just, you know, it's nice interacting with everyone.
24: I think it's the fact that a lot of people with like the same type of interest like come together to like share and just talk.
1: Well, we caught up with the VP of Fan Expo who says you don't have to actually be in a costume to enjoy.
0: you will find something you love. Everyone is a fan of something. And again, the costumes are wonderful and it's a great way for people to express themselves and their love for the characters, but they're not essential. I'm always walking around in my show manager outfit and I feel just as welcome as everyone. So really, truly, you've got to come and experience it for yourself. And I guarantee you're going to find it really, really fantastic. And you want to start coming back every year.
1: Well, who will be there today? Elijah Wood and John Cena. Fan Expo runs until 5 p.m. Well, it's going to be a day of excitement, cheers, maybe some tears from kids and maybe their parents because it's move-in day for colleges and universities. The suitcases rolling in or garbage bags, maybe some last-minute packing there, bringing their belongings to the new residences. This at TMU, so right at Young and Dundas. Never a dull moment there. TMU hosting their move-in day today through until September 7th ahead of the first day of orientation and classes, which I'm sure everyone's going to be paying attention.
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0: Here's some of our top stories right now. The southbound 400 fully reopened after a serious overnight crash. We'll tell you more coming up. President Trump calling it Lake America. Torontonians still calling it Lake Ontario. Doug Ford has a sign to prove it. And the search continues for 10 Torontonians missing after flash floods and mudslides devastated Nepal. Stay at CP24 for more of these stories. And for further details, just go to CP24.com, CP24 app. Well, Toronto police have found a vehicle that they were looking for in connection to a hit and run that seriously injured a woman last week. Police released this image of the vehicle they're looking for. A 34-year-old woman was hit crossing a signaled walk lane near Lansdowne and Brandon. This happened on Wednesday. The vehicle was found. Police are still trying to find the driver involved. Premier Ford getting a lot of attention around the world for unveiling a new sign on the shore of Lake Ontario. This comes just days after President Donald Trump signed an executive order renaming Lake Ontario to Lake America. Here's CTV's Siobhan Morris.
1: Three, two, one, go ahead. Yeah!
2: At the edge of the water in Hamilton, a new sign dreamed up by the province designed to send a message south in giant letters.
3: President Trump can call it whatever he wants, but I can tell you the rest of the world will always call it Lake Ontario.
2: On Thursday, the President of the United States signed an executive order to call it Lake America instead. It follows days of trading insults with Doug Ford after trade talks fell apart. On Saturday, Donald Trump still taunting Canadians with renderings with his preferred name. Along the lakefront in Toronto, people are embracing the premier's stunt.
4: It says Lake Ontario, now and always.
5: Now and always. Fully agree, 100%.
6: Yep, that's good. I like that a lot. I like that a lot. Just to remind people in case they forget what the name of it is.
2: That defiance in line for the ferry to the Toronto Islands.
7: 400 years, Lake Ontario is must there. And now because Trump is the president, Wana Chin said, no way. Canadian will not allow that one. No way.
2: There's a lot of bewilderment, too.
8: It's always been Lake Ontario, and it'll always be Lake Ontario to us.
9: This is our lake. It's Lake Ontario. It's kind of a ridiculous thing to consider it to be anything other than that.
2: For many on both sides of the border, it's a name change that's more than ridiculous. It's an insult.
10: No one bothered to ask any Indigenous people what their thoughts were on it. And this is our ancestral homeland.
2: There's resolve to keep pushing back on chaos and economic pain coming from the states.
11: They're good people. It's just their administration is just, it's a clown's act. That's what it is. A total clown act.
12: It's scary. It's scary, everything like 51 states and all the things. Like, it starts now and where it's going to end.
2: A tourist from the Netherlands watching this play out is reminded of Trump's threat to take over Greenland.
13: And we nod our heads and we think it'll pass probably.
2: Hoping this glittering lake can be a shared treasure between neighbors again. Siobhan Morris, CTV News.
0: Well, it is the second and final day of ratification voting for 4,600 unionized General Motors workers. They're deciding on whether or not to accept or reject the tentative contract struck with the automaker last weekend. It's based on the pattern agreement struck with Ford workers earlier. Now, if passed, the GM agreement would cover employees in Oshawa, St. Catharines, Ingersoll, and Woodstock. Stellantis is the last of the big three automakers Unifor will have to bargain with. Moving on, now, new flood warnings have been issued in Nepal. Days after deadly flooding and mudslides, residents are being advised to stay on high alert as water levels continue to go up. Many are returning to their damaged homes to see what can be salvaged at all. Crews are working to clear a major highway linking Kathmandu with one of the hardest hit areas and to get emergency aid to those in need. The death toll has risen to over 800, with thousands still missing. And dozens of Canadians are among roughly 3,000 people listed as missing after Wednesday's disaster. Families are going over lists of names of those killed and unaccounted for. More than 900 of the missing were working at 11 hydropower project sites and tunnels in hard-hit areas. And GLT Jankowski from the Isha Foundation says hope is starting to fade to find those missing Canadians.
14: It's something that we're all kind of coming to grips with, right? We're in day four now, and based on the information we're getting from on the site, there are people on the site from the different countries there, and it's looking like a grave situation, a worst case scenario. So right now we are, we're a volunteer run organization, and these people, these participants that were there, part of this trek, they're like family to us.
0: Martin Charles, breaking news. CP24 will be back with the city's top story. Stay with us.
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16: On the QEW westbound at Cawthra, crash cleanup continues. The left lane is blocked, not causing very much of a delay, though. Eastbound on the 401, the collectors passed Warden through McCowan. The two left lanes are closed for construction there. It is slow approaching Kennedy through McCowan. 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
17: Fall in love with Sunday morning trivia this weekend as we're giving you the chance to win tickets to see Alicia Keys, Hell's Kitchen, September 23rd at the CAA Ed Mervish Theater. 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
0: Welcome back with the Blue Jays wildcard hopes. Not dead yet after this comeback win against the Mariners.
27: The 3-2 is ball four to bring in a run. Bateman is coming home, and he scores!
0: You missed him. Bateman sneaking in there to add another run. The Jays were down 3-0 in the fifth when a walk and wild pitch occurred, and pitcher kind of lost track of all the Blue Jays. Jays ended up winning 4-3 after adding two more runs in the next inning. Jays looking for the series sweep this afternoon. Max Scherzer getting the call at 1:30. Seattle will send out Logan Gilbert. Now ahead of the match, Blue Jays player, manager, broadcaster Buck Martinez becoming the first person inducted into the new Hall of Excellence. Martinez spending his entire career with the Jays. Retired after last year's World Series run. He was joined by his family, fellow Blue Jays greats, for a special ceremony about his impact on the team and the city. Franchise, the Blue Jays Foundation unveiling the Buck Martinez Heart of the Game Award that'll be presented to the Challenger baseball player every year, and President Mark Shapiro also announcing a new TMU sports media scholarship in his name. Four-seater as well. Look at that. Martinez also got a special gift, a custom golf cart, retro Blue Jays baby blue, and a new set of clubs as well. George Springer, Ernie Clement gifting him that. Maybe they can all go for a round in a couple months. Let's make the playoffs first. Well, the Blue Jays officially opened the new Hall of Excellence as well.
28: 2-1. Welcome to the Toronto Blue Jays.
0: Several Jays legends already there. George Bell, Dave Steeb, Joe Carter, Cito Gaston, Carlos Delgado, and Jose Bautista. Team says that the hall bridges generations and connects fans to the moments and people that shaped Blue Jays history over the last 50 years. The Hall of Excellence lets fans explore the achievements of the key players and coaches. It replaces the former level of excellence.
1: First of all, I want to say thanks for the support. Over the years, you know, they made me feel like home. This is the second home for me. Second of all, continue the route for the team. And, you know, just love the game, show it to your kids, and let's continue with the tradition.
3: Thanks for your support back in the day and even to today. They still fill in this, packing this place every night. Hey, it's not over with yet. I mean, we still have a chance to get that wild card. So keep showing up, keep supporting this team. And once again, thank you for the past, all the years you supported us. Give us a chance to keep our players and go get other players. We love you. Thank you so much.
4: When your career is over with, all you have left are your memories. And these are great memories. And to share them with some of the greatest ball players in Toronto Blue Jays history, it's phenomenal. And, you know, we're all together in this same boat, all great friends, and having a good time, kind of reminiscing about how it was back in the days we played 30 years ago, which is phenomenal. But to be around these guys, yeah, it's a pretty special moment for all of us.
0: The president, Mark Shapiro, says that it's important to show fans the history of the Jays.
5: The 50th season is a special opportunity to create spaces around the ballpark where our fans can remember, connect, celebrate past generations and connect the generations of fans that have never got to see this, but will always be a part of Blue Jays history. So, and the spaces in the ballpark, more than just names on a facing, are so much more special for us.
0: Going forward, fans will get to vote on which player should be added to the Hall. All right, moving on now. Fresh off a rainy win against the Tigercats last week, and the Argonauts try to keep the momentum going against Saskatchewan.
20: Down the Saskatchewan defense. Takes the snap and rifles it into coverage! Tyler Common! Touchdown, Argos!
0: That was a rifle. A laser in triple coverage. The Argos up 22-7. In the second quarter, but then the home team, they respond to the Rough Riders, scoring in the fourth quarter with less than 3 minutes to go in regulation. The final score, 28-24, but the big one, just a couple days, the Labor Day Classic between the Argonauts and the Tigercats. This time, we'll go to the Steel City. Meanwhile, Toronto FC trying to keep the winning going at BMO Field. They're hosting New York City FC last night. Nice touch there. Just ahead of the 70th minute, Daniel Saloy with the equalizer, lifting the team to a 1-1 draw against New York. The Reds back at it Saturday, hosting the Chicago Fire. Toronto Tempo, some early year issues in terms of winning basketball games. They're losing skid. They're back on one. After going 12 straight, they've now lost 4 straight after winning a couple in Vancouver. The Tempo losing 101-69 to Phoenix. Toronto has already been eliminated from the playoffs. Do not play again for 19 days. They're back at it September 18th. The league is taking a bit of a break for the Women's World Cup of Basketball. Well, ahead, university coming up for a lot of people. And for a lot of young people, it's exciting but also overwhelming. The EDGE program, happening for 3 decades now, help young black kids get a head start, giving them a chance to experience university life before they get there, and showing them how post-secondary education can open doors for their future. CTV's Carol Charles has more.
21: Thousands of students across the country will be heading to university for the first time this September. And Kasima Mupese is one of them. She is enrolled at McMaster University in Hamilton. This past May, she spent a weekend at the University of Toronto Scarborough campus through EDGE, which is making the move a little less intimidating.
23: It definitely made me feel less nervous about the transition to university. There's a lot of different supports in university, and not many people know about them.
21: The May retreat brought together black youth who got to tour the campus, ask questions, and hear from black university students about what to expect. Twin brothers Josiah and Javon Green Chapman were among them.
6: I got to see black youth in leadership positions. I got to see how university life worked, what your courses would look like. I got to see how to not fall asleep during a workshop because I was so tired. But I just had fun.
21: They say the experience helped make university feel more real.
6: I learned to be organized, especially managing my time. I also learned about how much important being organized is, especially going into university now.
21: The brothers are heading to the University of Western Ontario this fall. Both plan to pursue careers in law.
6: Small steps to big goals. My mom used to always call me Mr. Prime Minister. So right now it's law.
21: For Kasima, the goal is different. She plans to study humanities at McMaster with hopes of becoming a teacher and writer after she graduates. The EDGE initiative has been helping black youth build those kinds of goals for nearly three decades.
7: EDGE, empower, develop, grow, and engage our children, and that's what we do.
21: Founded in 1997 and led by Pat Glowden, the program works with black youth ages 7 to 10 and 15 to 19. They learn practical skills from financial literacy and conflict resolution to study strategies, while getting the encouragement to think about what comes after high school. And University of Toronto staff say that early exposure can make a difference.
8: We're planting a seed that post-secondary education is a place for these youth, that they'll consider it within their future possibilities and potential.
21: After getting a first look at university life, they're heading into the next chapter with a little more confidence and a much clearer idea of where they're going.
9: 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It's time to celebrate television's best with the Emmys. Mariska Hargitay hosts the award show that could see history in the making. The Emmys, live Monday, September 14th on CTV and Crave.
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11: Good morning. I'm Heather Seaman. Some of the stories we're following in the newsroom this hour. Two people are in hospital with serious injuries after a two-vehicle collision on the 400 in Vaughan overnight. Emergency crews responded to the southbound lanes between Teston Road and Rutherford around 1:45 this morning. The highway was fully closed for the investigation and cleanup, but has since reopened to traffic. No word yet from police on the cause of the crash. Well, it's the second and final day of ratification voting for 4,600 unionized General Motors workers. CP24's Phil Perkins has more.
12: They're deciding on whether or not to accept or reject the tentative contract struck with the automaker last weekend. It's based on the pattern agreement struck with Ford workers earlier. Now, if passed, the GM agreement would cover employees in Oshawa, St. Catharines, Ingersoll, and Woodstock. Stellantis is the last of the big three automakers Unifor will have to bargain with.
11: Premier Doug Ford unveiled a new Lake Ontario sign at 50 Point Conservation Area, about 19 kilometers east of downtown Hamilton. The move coming days after U.S. President Donald Trump signed an executive order to change its name to Lake America. The new sign unveiled yesterday includes the words "now and always." Ford says he wants to send a message to Trump that Canadians are resilient and strong and will never, ever back down from a bully. Now to the devastating situation in Nepal, where at least 800 people are dead following the flooding and mudslide disaster. Rescuers continue their desperate search for survivors as authorities warn of potential fresh flooding as water levels rise in a local river. ABC's Lionel Moise has more.
13: 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Chinese state media showing rescue teams arriving at the border crossing to see everything gone. Hundreds of bodies washing ashore, some as far as 150 miles away in India. Authorities are asking for international help to identify the dead.
11: 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Stay up to date at CTVNewsToronto.ca. 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
10: On the QEW, westbound at Cawthra, crash cleanup continues. The left lane blocked there. Just a minor slowdown eastbound onto the 401. The collectors from Kennedy through McCowan, the two left lanes are closed. It is slow through that stretch. And in town, Christie now blocked both ways north of Bloor Street after a crash. 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
11: Well, a few showers today or this morning, a high of 23, a few showers ending this evening, a low of 19. Right now, we're seeing some light rain in parts of the GTA and 20 degrees. I'm Heather Seaman. Our next update at 10 o'clock on News Talk 1010.
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0: She got a new apartment.
1: Welcome to it, everyone. Back in studio this week. It is Sunday morning trivia time. 3 hours of awesomeness right across the iHeartRadio Talk Network. And boy, you know, you stare at the date, August 30th, and it feels like the conclusion of summer, right? I mean, as you know, loyal listeners, last week I was up being a cottage floozy. I broadcast last week from Muskoka. I had my whole week up there. I caught a solid four fish, record-setting week, really. And thank you, studio audience. It was all the summer kind of built up to that. We were going and seeing, some friends, some family, two different cottages, floozying around. And then it all built to, I came home a day early to yesterday. You know, I had to, as a Jays fan, as a person that has watched this man's entire career, when I heard that the Jays would be honoring Buck Martinez this year, the day that was announced, I went and bought my tickets. Got ahead of the curve there in order to get them for a little bit less because they did skyrocket as the Jays continued to promote that day. But I tell you, Toronto Blue Jays, classy organization. What a great ceremony yesterday, as you've heard the clips if you've been listening earlier today with the CP24 newsfeed. Just a great honor, a way to honor Buck. He's on the level of excellence. He's in the Hall of Excellence. He was there. All the legends were out last night. I sat there in my Dave Steeb jersey. Dave Steeb was there talking about the fact that, you know, he only had one no-hitter. Okay, he's a little bitter. But nonetheless, Buck is not. See, I was a little torn with it. It was a great speech. It was wonderful. But, you know, he ended it by saying for one last time, and he did his catchphrase, the get up, ball, get out. And you kind of think, I know, did he make the decision? He said he talked to Arlene, his wife, and they made the decision. But I want that voice. That is the voice of my summer. I love Buck's voice. It's so distinct. He was also, I only happened to bump into him once in my life. And it was randomly when I was traveling to see the Jays and I was in St. Louis and my buddy and I were, far too many bubbly pops deep and walking through a casino and Buck was there and we said hello, chatted him with for a little bit and couldn't have been nicer. And he just seemed like, you know, really, really great guy, such a great ambassador for the Blue Jays team. And they gave him a great send off last night. It's just sad because we don't get to hear that voice anymore, you know? But that, again, going back to this end of summer, that was the conclusion for me. The good thing, though, for all of you out there, is you got another week. Yeah, the whole Labor Day thing, not till next weekend. And next weekend here on the show, we'll do our annual Back to School show. And it's me this year. I did not go away. You're welcome, Richard. For not going away every year, it's my wife's birthday right around this time, and she likes to be away for her birthday. She is going away this year. She's taking a trip with a friend. I'm not going, so I will be here. And I call in Richard. The problem is, at this time, it's TIFF season, and Richard Krause and TIFF, it's his busiest, it's like Oscars and TIFF, his two busiest times of the year, and he agrees to this months before, normally. And then hates his life loves doing the show, but hates his life to get up and be here and has two giant coffees. And at some point, he normally gets sick as well. Then he's having the honey and blah, blah, blah. Well, Richard, I'm going to save the favor. I'm going to save calling in the favor this year so you can enjoy TIFF and I will take care of this here. Sunday morning trivia next week. It is the back to school special. So, yeah, you've got another week. Enjoy this week. Now, as I mentioned, for this particular show today, I was cottaging. I was up there. I was floozying and fishing and barbecuing and having all my Great Lakes beers. And I thought, I'm good. I'm done. I finished this show on, I think, last Monday or something. To get it out of the way, I wrote it. Oh, then things changed. Then when you have an icon, one in particular, and then another tremendous actor pass away, but you had Dolly Parton pass away, and that's elite. That's in the same breath as Elvis, Aretha Franklin, Dolly Parton, like not only the music, but just the iconic status. And she was too good for this world. Just a wonderful human being with all the charity work she's done as well. So Dolly passes away. And then like 24 hours later, we hear Tim Curry passed away. All the things that Tim Curry has done, and I mean, I don't want to get into ruining, because what I did here is I then wrote tournaments. A full-on Dolly Parton tournament will be on the show today. Tim Curry, I got a couple preliminary rounds for you with Tim Curry, and then something else for the finals. So we have all of that on the show today. We are going to do 5 tournaments. Luckily, I picked a terrible week to go up to the cottage because it just rained. So I sat inside and I wrote trivia for you guys. So let's get into what we're giving away on the show today. We have got some end of summer style prizes here, in particular one of them. Well, we'll start things off later in the show. We'll give away the $25 AnyCard gift cards. 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AnyCard.ca is where you can scroll through where you're able to use these. We also have 4 packs of tickets to the CNE.
2: Let's go to the X.
1: Yes, indeed. August 21st to September 7th at Exhibition Place. So you got to use these this week. You're going to get them. We're going to get them to you on Monday, and then you got to use them. The 147th edition of the CNE is back. A ticket to the CNE gives you access to more than just the fair. It unlocks 18 days of entertainment, experiences, and memories. Well, less than 18 now because it's already on. Hundreds of shows, attractions, and activities across the grounds, including the full Bell Soundstage at the Banshell Concert Series, free with admission. And we talked about that last week on the show when we did montages about it. Doing stuff a little different this week. Enjoy an entire summer festival experience in a single visit, featuring live music, food, rides, games, nightlife, culture, and social connection, for all for one low admission price. TheX.com is where you can find out details and get the listing of all the concerts happening at the Bell Soundstage at the Banshell. We also have tickets to see Toronto FC versus Chicago Fire FC Saturday, September 5th at BMO Field. Toronto FC will be up against Chicago Fire FC for one of their highly anticipated CNE matches, which includes free access to the CNE. You can visit torontofc.ca/tickets to purchase your tickets today. So for this, you get the pair of tickets and automatic admission to the CNE. That is separate than the 4 packs of tickets we're giving away for the CNE. Our friends at Falls View came through again this week. Pairs of tickets to see Jeff Dunham, Artificial Intelligence, Thursday, September 10th at Falls View Casino, plus the $100 dining credit for the Overtime Sports Lounge and free parking. Dunham has performed live in front of over 7.7 million people. He's completed a total of 9 international tours with shows in more than 20 different countries. Beyond the stage, Dunham has also filmed 12 record-breaking comedy specials and currently holds 3 of the top 5 highest-rated programs on Comedy Central. FallsViewCasinoResort.com for details on Jeff Dunham. Once again, that's Thursday, September 10th. And then finally, we have pairs of tickets to see Alicia Keys' Hell's Kitchen Wednesday, September 23rd at the CAA Ed Mervish Theater. Welcome to Hell's Kitchen, the hit musical from 17-time Grammy Award-winning Alicia Keys. Inspired by her life, her music, and her community, more than watching a performance, this experience pulls you out of your seat and has you buzzing when you leave, wondering who to tell it about first. The music, a mix of Keys' greatest hits and new songs written exclusively for the show, is brought to life through exhilarating choreography. It's the soundtrack of rebellion, life, and love that speaks to you no matter where you're from, where you've been, or where you're going. Check out Mervish.com for details on this. All right. So we got about 5 of each pairs of those tickets, except Toronto FC. That is just a pair of tickets. We only have one of those to give away on the show today. So that's, and I already mentioned, we have 5 tournaments. You win the tournament, you take your choice of any ticket prize. Let me make this very clear. No gift cards available there. Any of the ticket prizes today if you win a tournament. After the tournaments, we'll play Double Down, which will be your choice of tickets. And that's when the any card gets in there on the if you want a bonus up for 25. We're going to play three montages on the show as well. And let's start with one of those montages right here, right now. Do you hear voices? You will be hearing voices when you go see Jeff Dunham. So there is a voices montage that I have here for you. You must name four out of five of these songs with the artist. If you can do that, you're going to see Jeff Dunham once again, the Artificial Intelligence Tour, Thursday, September 10th at Fallsview Casino. Here is your voices montage. Get up.

0: There you have it. Bunch of voices there. 4 out of 5 songs and artists is what you need there. Call on in now to play the montage. It's 1-877-518-5151. That is the number to call. You can call in for that. Our first tournament will be history and headlines for your choice of tickets. So call in for that as well. 1-877-518-5151. The winning begins next. It is 9:15. 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
1: On the QEW, westbound at Cawthrop, crash cleanup continues. The left lane blocked there. Just a minor slowdown eastbound onto the 401. The collectors from Kennedy through McCowan. The two left lanes are closed. It is slow through that stretch. And in town, Christie now blocked both ways north of Bloor Street after a crash. 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
20: We will get to our history, but first we will get to winning ways with a little bit of the montage action. Sending someone to see Jeff Dunham. Two of you, actually. 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So we're doing... Oh, by the way, you know, I don't often check in with this as far as our followers go. How are we doing here on the Insta? What are we at now? Oh, we're at 2,200 or so. 2,250. I think we should try to get that up to 2,500. Follow along at Sunday Morning Trivia. 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Plus, if you follow, you see what prizes are available each and every week. And we do have some doozies to come. So follow along at Sunday Morning Trivia. I've seen the rundown for the fall, or at least the first few weeks of fall. Sorry to say the word fall. Autumn, either or. Bad news right now. And we have some great prizes coming up. Our friends at Fallsview and at Mervish are all over our show this year, and it's great. I love having amazing prizes to give you guys, but I'm going to make you work for it. Like, I'm going to make Nancy work for it right here, calling in from Toronto. Hi, Nancy.
21: Hey, Jason.
20: Nancy, I'm going to play it again for you. You know how it goes. You need 4 to 5 songs and artists. Get it right. You're going to see Jeff Dunham. Here is your voices montage. Get up.

0: Here we go, Nancy. What's number one?
1: The Monster by Eminem with Rihanna.
0: Number two?
1: With Two Women, the Eagles.
0: Number three?
1: Colors of the World, Vanessa Williams.
0: Number four?
1: And 7 Years, Lucas Graham.
0: Number five?
1: And Broken Wings, Mr. Mister.
0: You got 9 out of 10 there. Colors of the Wind, not Colors of the World for Vanessa Williams, but you did get 9 out of 10, and that is good. Congratulations. You're going to see Jeff Dunham Thursday, September 10th. We'll give you $100 to go eat beforehand, and you get free parking. Enjoy your time.
1: Thank you. I will.
0: All right. That's Nancy from Toronto. I actually heard from...

0: just yesterday, I think it was, Joe from Etobicoke, who had won the tickets to Kool and the Gang. He wrote me. He said the show was great. He loved the food beforehand, and the free parking was a bonus. So he had a great time with his wife going over to see some Kool and the Gang. So, great, Joe and Lynn. I'm glad you guys got that. And, hey, let's play the montage answers here for those that didn't know.
1: I'm friends with the monster.
0: Monster, Eminem, featuring Rihanna. Witchy Woman, the Eagles, number two.
2: Witchy woman, see how high she flies.
1: And you sing with all
0: Colors of the Wind, Vanessa Williams.

0: finally, Broken Wings. Mr. That is your first montage of the show. Now, let's do a bonus game. Why don't you just meet me in the middle? Yeah, so I said follow along at Sunday Morning Trivia. Here's a chance to win right now because we're going to do a bonus game. It's called Meet Me in the Middle, and I'm going to take the seventh correct answer sent in to me at Sunday Morning Trivia on Instagram. Now, do keep in mind, you have to send a DM, a direct message to me. You can't post it up. You can't text. Can't do any of that. You got to send a DM to at Sunday Morning Trivia. So slip into my DMs, and I could be slipping you a prize should you be lucky number seven. And Meet Me in the Middle works like this. If I say something like, the King of Queens is actually 007, well, we know 007 is James Bond, and guess what? The King of Queens, he's Kevin James. So you would have your two answers meet in the middle. Kevin James Bond would be your answer for that. See how it meets in the middle? Let's try again together. A Halloween costume involving a former Toronto Maple Leaf captain getting physical in 1980s workout gear. Well, the physical in the 80s, that's Olivia Newton-John. So who's named John and a former Leafs captain? Tavares. Should have said he was fighting against the CRA. That would have even been a better clue. But your answer there would have been Olivia Newton-John Tavares. Okay, here we go. Let's do our Meet Me in the Middle that you are sending in to at Sunday Morning Trivia on Instagram. Here's what you got to send. Adam Driver's MCU future was portrayed with broken wings. Adam Driver's MCU future is portrayed with broken wings. Got to be a little bit in the know on this one, just announced. But part of it does relate back to the montage. So send in your answer to at Sunday Morning Trivia on Instagram. Okay, I got new glasses this week, and I find myself, my eyes are all wackadoodle with these glasses. They're progressives, because, I'm an old man, old grumpy man. And I'm having trouble, where the exact reading thing is here. So it's a bit of an adjustment. New prescription. Older is what I like to call my new prescription. Are you progressive yet, Mark?
1: Almost, but no, not yet.
0: Almost, so you're just denying it.
1: Basically.
0: I once was at a live trivia event, and a lady came up to me afterwards. And because I do live trivia events, I'll do corporate events. So this was a corporate event. I won't say which one because it might reveal this person. She runs up to me afterwards. She says, hey, I'm the social coordinator for blah, blah, blah, blah, blah, blah, blah, some other thing. I'm like, oh, great. She's like, we'd like to bring you on. And your business card, though, I can't read your business card. And I'm like, okay. She's like, the printing is so small and it's off and it has a background. I'm looking at it and I'm like, I honestly don't know what you're talking about. And she keeps holding it away from her face. You know how we do that? We were in denial, holding it away. And she's like, well, I can't read this. I'm 50. We're all 50 here. And I just can't read this. And I just felt like I didn't. And I'm like, woman, get glasses. And then this won't be a problem. And then in my head, I'm like, do I wish to work with this person on an event? Who's angry at me already for a business card that she can't read because of her own eyes? Go read an eye chart, lady. Kid, she, for the record, she never called. Oh, boy. I am, however, available for corporate trivia events, and we're coming up to the Christmas season. Dare I throw that out there to end your summer? But I look forward to meeting a bunch of you as we do that. Okay, let's get into our tournament now. This month in history, we're playing a tournament here. This month in history, it's your choice of ticket prize should you win. Let's get to it here as I figure out these glasses. Yeah, Brandon in Hamilton is going to be our first player. Good morning, Brandon.
2: Morning.
0: You, sir, will be playing against, we got Rod from Burlington, who is your opponent. Hi, Rod.
2: Good morning, Jason.
0: All right, Brandon and Rod, here we go. Brandon, first question for you. August 17th, 2008, who set the all-time record for most gold medals at one Olympic Games with 8?
2: Sorry,
0: That was Michael Phelps, Brandon. Okay, over to Rod. On August 18th, 1786, what city was designated the administrative capital of Iceland?
2: Reykjavik.
0: Yeah, Reykjavik is the correct answer. Hard to say, especially when you're staring at it. Brandon, to you, August 18th, 1986. Slippery When Wet was released. This would become the signature album for which band? That is Bon Jovi for that one. Rod, on August 18th, 1995, for the first time, we saw video game characters like Sub-Zero and Johnny Cage jump from the arcade to the big screen on what feature film?
2: Jaws 2.
0: Mortal Kombat, the answer to that one. Brandon, on August 18th, 2014, Taylor Swift shot back at her critics, saying haters gonna hate and players gonna play with the release of what song?
2: Shake It Off.
0: Shake It Off is correct. Hold on the line, both of you. We currently have a 1-1 tie. Rod has three questions left. Brandon has two questions left. We'll sort this out when we come back. And one of these two is going on to our finals in our first tournament. And we're playing five tournaments on today's show. Dolly Tournament coming up second. Stay with us. 9:30 News Talk 1010 Time Saver Traffic.
3: Crash cleanup continues on the westbound QEW at Cawthra. The left lane closed there. Just a minor slowdown eastbound on the 401. The collectors at Kennedy through McCowan. The two left lanes are closed. Slow through that stretch. And the express lane's closed right now at White's Road. It's also slow approaching White's Road. In town, Christie blocked both ways north of Bloor Street because of a crash. Needing an oil change or maintenance check? 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
0: Which would be Mr. Sinister? That's what we were looking for. Adam Driver's MCU future is portrayed with broken wings. Broken wings by Mr. Mister. So your answer would be Mr. Sinister. Many of you did get that. Lucky number 7 was Christopher. Christopher, I need you to send me your details. I've sent you a DM. Send it on back to me. I'll get back to the rest of you as well. I did not have time during the break, though, as Mark and I were scuffling through some tech issues. However, Christopher, I need your details. So there you have it. That is our first Meet Me in the Middle. Two more of those to come in today's show. Follow along on the Instagram, and you too will have a chance to win. A chance to win right now, though, on the actual show is Brandon and or Rod we have on the line. So Brandon and Rod are both tied. Rod's up now for his next question, playing This Month in History. So, Rod, here we go. On August 19th, 1973, the film Enter the Dragon was released in theaters. This was the final completed film released before the death of its star. Name him.
2: Bruce Lee.
0: Bruce Lee is correct. That is 2 for you, Brandon. On August 19th, 1983... this one's appropriate, and I wrote it before, what happened this week. Kenny Rogers and Dolly Parton released what monster hit duet?
2: Kenny Rogers. Diamonds in the Sky?
0: Islands in the Stream is the answer for that one. And how about this? We go to, this might be a double later, but I'll replace it. Rod, Islands in the Stream was actually written by what band?
2: Ooh, good question. The Isley Brothers.
0: It was the Bee Gees that wrote that. Brandon, to you, you need this to stay in the game. Guy Lafleur retired in the midst of the 1984 season while a Montreal Canadian, but on August 19th, 1988, the NHL Hall of Famer announced he'd come out of retirement to play for which team?
2: I've heard this question before.
0: Mm-hmm.
2: Was it Montreal?
0: It was not Montreal.
2: The New York Rangers
0: is the right answer there. And Rod has got the win. Brandon, thank you for playing the game. Rod, congrats. You move on to the next round. Yeah, he played for the Rangers. Then he played for the Nordiques. And then he retired once again. That is Guy the Flower. All right. I also had a disco album. Yeah, Guy Lafleur released an album, a disco album. Very bizarre. We continue with our first tournament now. Now, the next tournament we are playing, We're going to start taking calls for this now. Dolly Parton. Call now if you wish to play Dolly Parton trivia. There is only a line open at the moment, but we will free up other lines and we shall get there for Dolly Parton trivia. You can still choose any prize, but we will honor her with our next tournament. All right, Frank from Mississauga is playing the game. Hi, Frank.
1: Good morning, Jason.
0: Frank,
1: go Jays, go.
0: Yeah, go Jays, go. Let's see if they can do this. You are playing against Kathy from Toronto. Hi, Kathy.
3: Hi, Jason.
0: All right, it's Frank versus Kathy, and here we go. Frank, first question is for you. August 19th, 2004, the search engine company Google Inc. raised $1.66 billion in its initial public offering, but Google actually began in 1996. What massage-sounding name did the co-founders first refer to the search engine by?
1: That would be spa.
0: Back rub is the answer to that. Kathy, to you, on August 19th, 2005, the 40-year-old virgin was released. Who played the lead role?
3: I can see his face.
0: Steve Carell is the face I hope you are seeing. Now, Frank, in the most memorable scene from that film, when Carell has his chest waxed, whose name does he yell out?
1: Jesus.
0: Kelly Clarkson is the answer to that. So, you know, close. Continuing on, Kathy, with on our American Idol theme, on August 19th, 2006, what former American Idol contestant released the scorned anthem, Before He Cheats?
3: I don't know.
0: That is Carrie Underwood released that. Frank, on August 20th, 1974, Canadian Paul Anka and duet partner Odia Coates hit number one with which duet?
1: Having My Baby.
0: Having My Baby is correct. Kathy, on August 20th, 1989, Saved by the Bell debuted on NBC. Now, this series was actually a revamp of what Disney Channel series?
3: Don't know that either.
0: Good Morning, Miss Bliss. And take note of that because we'll probably be talking about it next week in our back-to-school special. So, Frank, let's go with that. What classic Parent Trap star played Miss Bliss?
1: Kelly Clarkson.
0: Haley Mills, the answer to that one. Kathy, after 130 years in the department store business, on August 20th, 1999, what major Canadian retailer filed for bankruptcy, which would result in 13,000 employees losing their jobs?
3: Hudson's Bay.
0: Eaton's. Before Hudson Bay, Eaton's did that. Frank, this is for the win. August 20th, 1975, Viking 1 was launched. It was a robotic U.S. spacecraft built to explore which planet?
1: Mars.
0: Mars is correct. And that does it. Frank's got the win. You hold on the line, Frank. Kathy, thank you for playing the game, but we must say goodbye. That opens up another line for the Dolly Parton tournament. So call in to play the Dolly Parton tournament. We will now continue on. And for somehow, some way, I have lost the final category here. Give me a second. Where'd it go? I had these all lined up before today's show, and I was like, okay, because I just have them in order here. So where did this go? And it's, well, we're going to play this category. Looks like we're going to play Celebrity Birthday, because I've lost my headlines category. That's weird. Sure, it's here somewhere. Well, Rod and Frank are playing Celebrity Birthday to end things out here. Rod, you remain as player one. And Frank, you remain, or you will be player two here. So here we go. It's for your choice of prize, should you win this. Let's talk Celebrity Birthday for you two. Cameron Diaz, Rod, turns 54 today. She danced her way onto the screen alongside Jim Carrey in what 1994 feature film debut?
4: The Mask.
0: The Mask is correct. Frank, to you, Diaz would follow that up, being desired by every man she meets in what 1998 Farley Brothers film?
4: Oh, geez, that would be Charlie's Angel.
0: There's Something About Mary, but Charlie's Angel, she danced as well, so she was in that. She danced and then opened the door for the mailman, who she surprised. Rod, to you, turning 40 yesterday as Broadway star Lea Michele. Her mainstream breakout came playing Rachel Berry on what musical TV series?
5: Glee.
0: Glee is correct, Rod. Frank, turning 88 yesterday, was actor Elliot Gould. What role did he play in the film MASH?
6: That's Hawkeye.
0: He didn't. He played Trapper John, actually, in that. Hawkeye was, I believe, Donald Sutherland played Hawkeye before, and Alan Alda played him in the TV series. Rod, let's go and continue with Elliot Gould. On the sitcom Friends, Gould played the father of which character?
6: Monica.
0: That's correct. Also correct, of course, would be Ross, because Jack Geller was his character and they were siblings. Frank, you need this. Turning 56 tomorrow is what 80s teen star, best known for her number one hit, Foolish Beat?
6: Taylor Swift.
0: Debbie Gibson for the loss, Frank. Gotta say goodbye to you. That's good news for Rod from Burlington. Who gets the win? Rod, as we said, it's your choice of ticket prize this morning. You can go see Hell's Kitchen, which is the Alicia Keys musical, on September 23rd. You can go see Jeff Dunham at Fallsview on September 10th. You can see the Toronto FC versus Chicago Fire, or you can take a four-pack of tickets to the CNE. What would you like?
6: I'll do the Alicia Keys.
0: Alicia Keys, Hell's Kitchen for you. Wednesday, September 23rd at the CAA Ed Mervish Theater. Hold on the line. Enjoy the show. Mark will get you set up with that when we come back. It's Dolly time. Call in for our Dolly Parton tournament now. And please know something about Dolly Parton if you call. I'm just saying, and just please know a little bit about Dolly. Be a fan, at least. Don't just call for a prize. News Talk 1010 Time Saver Traffic.
7: On the westbound QEW at Cawthra, the left lane is closed off as part of a crash cleanup. It is slow past Dixie Road. Eastbound on the 401, the collectors from Kennedy to McCowan, the two left lanes are closed for construction. There it's slow approaching Kennedy, and now eastbound on the 401 collectors at Winston Churchill, a stall in the right lane. 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
17: Now, this is a true story for those of you that don't know. I wrote this song about 20 years ago about this woman down in Nashville that worked at the bank. She was trying to take care of my husband while I was out on the road. Well, that didn't go over too big with me. I fought that red-headed woman like a wildcat. She jerked my wig off and almost beat me to death with it. But I kept my husband. I got that sucker home and I beat the tar out of him.
0: Dolly Parton will be our focus, and boy, I'm just saying, we might have given you some hints in that particular little preamble there. But people don't listen well, I think we've learned, Mark, so we'll see if they were taking that on in. Welcome back. It's Sunday Morning Trivia. Dolly Parton, the legend, passing away this week. I've written a Dolly Parton tournament, so we will do that next. But before we get there, we only have 10 minutes in this hour, which means we must do today's riddle, Mark.
18: Riddle me this, riddle me that.
0: The riddle today will be both for the family four-pack to take you to the CNE. We'll also send you to Falls View for Jeff Dunham. So those are the two prizes that are associated with today's riddle. So here we go. The riddle, of course, is a pop culture puzzle. I give you three things. You tell me what those three things have in common. We do this once each hour. And then at the end of the show, you must call in. You must tell me each of your answers and how your three answers connect as well. So that is how the riddle works. Normally I give you an example here, but I forgot to write it down. So, you know, you play a lot and I figure that you can do this. I have faith in you, loyal listener. Here is today's first riddle. It is, it rhymes, brittle, gallery, packing, brittle, gallery, packing. What do those three things have to do with one another? What is the common link there? Packing, gallery, brittle. There you go. That is your first of today's three riddles. Once again, CNE and Jeff Dunham tickets for the person who wins that at the end of today's show. Let's get into our Dolly Parton trivia, though. And we have four players on the line for it. So let's go to Thorold first, where Jacob would like to play the game. Hi, Jacob.
19: Hi, how are you today?
0: I'm all right. How are you?
19: I'm excellent, thank you.
0: Big Dolly Parton fan, Jacob?
2: Big Dolly fan.
0: All right. Well, let's see how you do here. You're going to play against Dean from Pickering. Dean, how well do you think you know Dolly?
3: I think I know her reasonably well, Jason.
0: All right. Reasonably well. Big Dolly Parton fan. We're going to see how these two gentlemen compete. It's Jacob versus Dean. Five questions each. Whoever does better gets the win. Jacob, first question for you. Dolly first performed at the Grand Ole Opry in 1959. She was only 13 years old. What country legend introduced her? That would be, Jacob, Johnny Cash is the answer to that one. Dean, over to you. Dolly Parton's first recorded single shared its name with a Paul Anka song. Different song, but name it.
3: Jason, I think that's Puppy Love.
0: It is Puppy Love. Very good, Dean. All right. Jacob, completely different songs. I had to look it up. I'm like, is it a cover? But because both of them, you know, had their start in the 50s. But nope, completely different song. Good stuff, Dean. Jacob, over to you. In the late 60s to early 70s, Dolly spent 7 years as the co-host of the Porter Wagoner Show. What song did she write as a professional and emotional farewell and thank you when she left that show?
2: I believe it was I Will Always Love You.
0: It was I'll Always Love You, Jacob. Very good. Now, Dean, a follow-up. I Will Always Love You would become an even bigger hit for Whitney Houston, as performed on the soundtrack of which film?
3: Jason, that's The Bodyguard.
0: It is The Bodyguard. Very good. Jacob, to you, as the famous story goes, what other hit song did Dolly write the same night that she wrote I Will Always Love You?
2: Jolene
0: is correct, Jacob. That story's been circulating a lot this particular week. Okay, Dean, over to you. You should get this. The song Jolene comes from a real-life experience of a woman flirting with Dolly's husband. What was Jolene's occupation?
3: She was a bank teller.
0: She was a bank teller. Jacob, according to the song, what color was Jolene's hair?
2: Red.
0: Red, auburn, either one of those work. Dean, to you, according to the song, what color were Jolene's eyes?
3: I'm going to guess blue, Jason.
0: Incorrect. Eyes of emerald green. Okay, Dean, that leaves the door open a crack here as you guys are now tied. Jacob, to you, in 2004, what duo had a hit with the cover of Jolene?
2: Say that again.
0: In 2004, what duo had a hit with the cover with a cover of Jolene?
2: I don't know.
0: That is the White Stripes made the charts with it. And Dean, to you, this is for the win. What classic Dolly song was inspired by a real item of clothing her mother made for her out of rags?
3: I'm not sure.
0: That is Coat of Many Colors. All right, it's 3-3. Let's break the tie. Dean, you're going to go first for this. Jacob, you're going to go second.
2: Okay.
0: So it is closest to without going over, unless you both go over. How many top 10 hits has Dolly Parton scored on the Billboard Hot 100, Dean?
3: I'm going to say 12.
0: 12. And to you, Jacob.
2: I'm going 15.
0: 15. She has scored 3. That is it, guys. Just top 10 hits. Remember, I said the Billboard Hot 100, not the country Hot 100. Therefore, Dean, you move along to our next game. Jacob, thank you for playing the game. Here they are, 9 to 5, hit number one. Islands in the Stream, hit number one. Here You Come Again, hit number three. That was it as far as hits were on that were on the in the top 10 of the Billboard Hot 100, which is, of course, the all-genre pop chart. The country chart, it's ridiculous. The number is pure insanity. But I think it's in the 40s or something like that. But I did not ask about that. I did not ask that question. We continue on with the Dolly Tournament. We might have to split this over our next segment here into the next hour. But Eddie from Hamilton. Eddie, what's your favorite Dolly song?
1: Jolene, I would say.
0: Jolene, all right.
1: Yeah.
0: That was not a question, not a trivia question there. I know it's hard to decide, though. There's lots of them.
1: Yeah.
0: Shelley is your opponent. Shelley, how about you? Your favorite song from Dolly?
4: I probably would say Coat of Many Colors.
0: Coat of Many Colors. All right. Well, you would have got that last question right. Let's see if you get your questions right then. We'll get a couple in here before we got to take a break. Eddie, what Dolly Parton song was also the title of a film and a TV series?
1: 9 to 5.
0: 9 to 5 is correct. Shelley, who were Dolly's two female co-stars in 9 to 5?
4: Sally Fields and... Oh.
0: Incorrect. Jane Fonda and Lily Tomlin were the two. All right, hold on the line, both of you. We're going to bring you back to start the next hour as we continue on with our Dolly Parton tournament. Also in the next hour, there will be another riddle. There will be an Alicia Keys montage for Hell's Kitchen tickets. And we will have many more tournament, including a couple generic this month in history. And we'll put the spotlight on the late Tim Curry as well. Stick with us. It's Sunday Morning Trivia.
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34: Good morning. I'm Heather Seaman. Some of the stories we're following in the newsroom this hour. Two people are in hospital with serious injuries after a two-vehicle crash on the 400 in Vaughan overnight. Emergency crews responded to the southbound lanes between Teston and Rutherford Roads around 1:45 this morning. The highway was fully closed for the investigation and cleanup, but has since reopened to traffic. No word yet from police on the cause of the crash. Well, it's move-in day for colleges and universities. Hundreds at TMU are rolling in their suitcases, furniture, and other belongings today. The university near Yonge and Dundas is hosting their move-in day today, right through until September 7th, ahead of the first day of orientation and classes. In sports, the Blue Jays had a wild comeback against the Seattle Mariners at Rogers Center yesterday.
35: 3-2 is ball four to bring in a run. Bateman is coming home, and he scores!
34: George Springer with the walk and then wild pitch as the Jays were down 3-0, bringing in two Jays, making it just a one-run game. And then in the very next inning, the Jays scored another two. They won 4-3. The Jays will be going for the sweep at 1:30 this afternoon. Max Scherzer will be on the mound today. Logan Gilbert is scheduled to start for the Mariners. Now, ahead of yesterday's game, former Blue Jays player, manager, and broadcaster Buck Martinez became the first person inducted into the new Hall of Excellence at Rogers Center.
36: 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That's an incredible gift.
34: Now, Martinez spent his whole career with the Toronto Blue Jays and retired after the World Series run last year. The Blue Jays Foundation unveiled the Buck Martinez Heart of the Game Award, which will be presented to a challenger baseball player every year. And then President Mark Shapiro also announced a new TMU Sports Media Scholarship in his name. 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
7: Two slowdowns on the highways, westbound on the QEW at Cawthra. Crash cleanup continues. The left lane closed. Delays approaching Dixie Road. Eastbound on the 401. The collectors from Kennedy through McCowan. The two left lanes closed for construction. Slow through that stretch. And the express is closed eastbound at White's Road. 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
34: Well, cloudy today. A few showers beginning this morning. A high of 23. A few showers ending this evening. Then cloudy with a 40% chance of showers. A low of 19. Showers on Monday. A high of 24. Right now, rain in parts of the GTA in 20 degrees. I'm Heather Seaman on News Talk 1010.
1: Perhaps this coat will bring you good luck and happiness. 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
1: My coat of many colors that my mama made for me.
0: There's the song right there. Coat of Many Colors, another big hit for Dolly Parton. We're doing the Dolly Parton tournament here, learning a little bit more about her career, talking about some of her hits, both as far as the music goes, as well as on screen. We'll continue on. It is our second game. Our second prelim here. We already had Dean go on to beat Jacob, and Dean will be playing the winner of this. So let's put Eddie and Shelley back on the line to play the game. All right. Eddie is currently up 1-0 after one question. And Eddie, we go back to you here. We just talked about the fact that Dolly's two female co-stars in 9 to 5 were Jane Fonda and Lily Tomlin. Now, Dolly would reunite with those two co-stars in 2022, Eddie, when she appeared as an angel in the series finale of what series?
6: Oh, is it Frankie and Johnny? Or
0: it is not Frankie and Johnny. It is Grace and Frankie. General idea, but I needed Grace and Frankie. Shelley, going back to 9 to 5 here, who played Dolly's terrible boss in the film version of 9 to 5?
8: I don't know.
0: That was Dabney Coleman played that role. Eddie, we're not done with 9 to 5 yet because in 1982, 9 to 5 would be made into a TV series. Who would take over the lead role?
6: No idea.
0: It would be Rachel Dennison, and that is Dolly's youngest sister, would take over the role for the TV series. Shelley, to you, from 2006 to 2010, Dolly made three appearances as the character Aunt Dolly on which Disney series?
8: Hannah Montana.
0: Hannah Montana is the correct answer to tie the game for you. Eddie, Dolly Parton was of what relationship to Miley Cyrus?
6: Godmother.
0: Godmother is the correct answer. Very good. Shelley, which Miley hit did the two cover on Dolly's 2026 Rockstar album?
8: Wrecking Ball
0: is correct. I don't know if that was a 2026 album. That was maybe 2024 or so. Anyway, Wrecking Ball is the correct answer, and the album was entitled Rockstar, but I don't think it was this year. Eddie, over to you. On that album, you can also hear Dolly duet what Beatles track with Paul McCartney and Ringo Starr?
6: Let It Be.
0: That's correct. Good guess, Eddie. 3 for Eddie, 2 for Shelley. Shelley has this final question, and I have to go to a different question here. Here it is. We have, in 1996, Shelley, Scottish scientists would famously clone what type of animal and name it Dolly?
8: Oh, was it a monkey?
0: It wasn't a monkey. I'm sorry. It was a sheep. And they named it that because the sheep was cloned from a mammary gland cell. And therefore, they called it Dolly. And there was two of them. Okay. So we know where we're headed there. Shelley, thank you very much for playing the game. Eddie, that is good for you. You move on to our final there. So we shall do that now. And here we go. Let's put these two players back on the line. Dean will be player one. Eddie will be player two as I write you both onto the sheet and get you ready to play. It's your choice of ticket prize, whomever wins this game. So let's get to it. Dean, your first question is Dolly Parton and Burt Reynolds played each other's love interest in which film?
2: Jason, that would be the best little whorehouse in Texas.
0: That is correct, Dean. Very good. No, Eddie, I do say names before I ask questions. And this one is for you, Eddie. Dolly, as a beauty shop owner named Truvy Jones, was in what play turned film?
6: Steel Magnolias.
0: Steel Magnolias is correct. Dean, over to you. In what 90s film does Dolly play a radio show host?
2: Jason, was that Rhinestone?
0: It wasn't Rhinestone. It was Straight Talk. Eddie, to you, in what 80s comedy did Dolly co-star with Sylvester Stallone?
6: Rhinestone.
0: Pick that up right there. Eddie, advantage you. 2-1 now over Dean. Dean, Dolly was inducted into the Country Music Hall of Fame in 1999. Who presided over the festivities and announced Dolly that night?
2: I'm going to guess Kenny Rogers.
0: Great guess, Dean, of course. Kenny and Dolly felt like they were inseparable for so many years, and that is the correct answer. Now, Eddie, let's move along a few years. After initially turning down the offer, Dolly would be inducted into the Rock and Roll Hall of Fame in 2022. What mononymous singer did the inducting?
6: I'm not sure. Cher?
0: I mean, it's a great guess. And what an icon that would be. And you got the mononymous part right, going by one name only. The answer, though, is Pink. Is someone running a marathon right now while doing this show? That's better. Okay, Dean, over to you. Dean, what flagship children's literacy program did Dolly found in 1995 to mail free books to children every month? Buzzed out on Dolly Parton's Imagination Library. This is what we're talking about. I was mentioning this off the top of the show. Dolly did so much good as well. And this was one of the things she was very passionate about. So, Eddie, you got a follow-up question here. Which classic children's book that is thematic to overcoming adversity is always the very first book sent to every newly enrolled child in the Imagination Library?
6: Little Train That Could.
0: That's correct. I mean, it's not the exact title, but I'm going to give you that. I know it's The Little Engine That Could, but this isn't Child's Play, so we're not going off the card, and I'm giving you that. Yeah, The Little Engine That Could. I think I can is correct, Eddie. Dean, over to you. A 77-year-old Dolly Parton would appear and perform at AT&T Stadium on Thanksgiving Day in 2023. What costume was she sporting, Dean?
2: She was wearing a Dallas Cowboy, a cowgirl cheerleading outfit.
0: You got it, Dean. You got there. That is the correct answer. Very good. Yeah, it was crazy. And I remember talking about it on this show where she came out and here's a 77-year-old Dolly Parton dressed as a Dallas Cowboys cheerleader looking great. Again, so much joy with Dolly Parton. Well, listen, you tied it up there, Dean, but Eddie could top you with this final question and steal the win away. Eddie, here is that final question. What wrestler was featured as the hero in Dolly's music video for Headlock on My Heart?
6: John Cena?
0: No, sir. No. Out of wrong time period. It was the hero of the 80s and also the recently passed Hulk Hogan for that one. It's 3-3. We're going to play some sudden death questions here and see if we can get this without having to do a tiebreaker. All right, we go to you first now, Eddie, and then we go back to Dean. So, Eddie, what amusement park is located in Pigeon Forge, Tennessee?
6: Dolly World.
0: No, that is incorrect.
6: Oh.
0: Dollywood is the correct answer, right. Not World, and I will not give you that, okay. Unlike The Little Train That Could. So that means this is for the win for you, Dean. With this question, all you need to tell me is what song title was used as the title of the 2015 made-for-TV Dolly biopic?
2: I'm going to guess Jolene.
0: It was not. It was Coat of Many Colors. Oh, boy. All right. Let's see if we get one here. Hey, Eddie, in 2019, Netflix released an anthology series based on Dolly's music. What was the title of that series, Eddie?
6: I Will Always Love You.
0: It was Heartstrings. Hand to you now, Dean. In what state was Dolly Parton born?
2: That would be Tennessee.
0: There's your win. Congratulations, Dean. It was the last one on my list. You've got the win. Eddie's already hung up. Dean, it's your choice of prize today. Did you have something in mind?
2: Jason, would you?
0: Yes, I will. I didn't do it in the second hour of the show, so here's what we got. On the show today, tickets to see Alicia Keys' Hell's Kitchen, Wednesday, September 23rd at the CAA Ed Marvish Theater. We've got pairs of tickets to see Jeff Dunham, Artificial Intelligence, Thursday, September 10th at Falls View Casino. We've got a pair of tickets to see the Toronto FC versus Chicago Fire FC, Saturday, September 5th at BMO Field, and four packs of tickets to the CNE, which is on now at Exhibition Place. Your choice of those.
2: Jason, I'll take the CNE tickets.
0: CNE it is. Let's go to the X, Dean. Hold on the line. Have a great time there. All right. The CNE tickets are for Dean. And coming up next, we will go back into one of our regular tournaments. This Month in History will be our topic for that one. So you can call in for that at 1-877-518-5151. But in the meantime and in between time, it's riddle time for our second one of today's show. Yes, indeed. Here's your second riddle. Remember, the riddle today is worth both the passes to the CNE. It's a family four pack. And along with that, we'll also give you tickets to go see Jeff Dunham. And that is happening at Falls View, as we have said, on September the 10th. You also get the $100 dining credit for the Overtime Sports Lounge, as well as the free parking. And here is your second of today's three riddles. White, Disney, Peyton. White, Disney, Peyton. Your second of the three riddles. Peyton, Disney, White. That is your second of today's three riddles. We will leave you at that. We are going to take a break. When we come back, we're going to get into our next tournament. Our next tournament, This Month in History, is our topic. And then tournament number four will be Tim Curry oriented. So get ready for that on Sunday Morning Trivia. Just for me. 10:15 News Talk 1010 Time Saver Traffic.
7: Two slowdowns on the highways. Westbound on the QEW at Cawthra. Crash cleanup continues. The left lane closed. Delays approaching Dixie Road. Eastbound on the 401. The collectors from Kennedy through McCowan. The two left lanes closed for construction. Slow through that stretch. And the express is closed eastbound at White's Road. 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
10: And the secret to balance is proper posture. Here's an exercise I learned from my father that helped me develop good balance. Okay, stand straight. With your feet shoulder width apart. Now, bend your knees. Just your knees.
11: I don't lie, Mark. You were so curious, went out and found this. Earlier in the show, we were talking about Guy Lafleur. This is the Guy Lafleur... Was it a disco workout album or something like that? It's supposed to be a disco album. Very bizarre. I mean, when you're a star, though, back in the day, like Guy Lafleur was, especially for the Montreal audience, hey, let's put out an album. Very bizarre. Welcome back. Sunday Morning Trivia, the name of the show. Happy to have you along. And we are continuing on this particular tournament. We're just doing this month in history here. Once again, for your choice of prize, I've been rattling off the prizes. We do have an Alicia Keys montage that we shall do in this hour as well. But first of all, let's get into some of our players here on the line. We have Adam from North York on the line. Hi, Adam.
12: Hi.
11: Adam, you will be playing against Martin, who's on the line from Whitby. Hi, Martin.
12: Good to talk to you again, Jason.
11: All right, here we go. Adam versus Martin. And Adam, your first question is, much was made of this, August 20th, 2016. Yep, 10 years ago, approximately one-third of Canadians tuned in to the CBC to see the Tragically Hip's final performance. In what city, Adam, did that take place?
12: Tragically Hip, but I'm going to guess London.
11: That is incorrect. It was Kingston, of course. Now, Martin, what was the name of the Tragically Hip's final Cross Canada tour called?
12: Looking for a place to happen.
11: Man Machine Poem Tour. Adam, what was the final song the Tragically Hip performed that night?
12: Superman?
11: Our Lady Peace? No. Ahead by a Century. No Dress Rehearsal. This is Our Life. Ahead by a Century is the name of the song. Martin, to you, August 20th, 2017. A man who had been known as the Nutty Professor and the Disorderly Orderly passed away. Name him.
12: Jerry Lewis
11: is the correct answer there, Adam. Jerry Lewis used his star power to raise money every Labor Day weekend from 66 to 2010 on a telethon. Now, what did the money benefit?
12: Muscular dystrophy.
11: That is correct. The Muscular Dystrophy Association. Martin, to you, August 21st, 1911. What little-known painting by Leonardo da Vinci was stolen?
12: The Mona Lisa.
11: Mona Lisa was stolen. Yes. 2-1 right now. Adam, to you. August 21st, 1942. Disney released the film Bambi to theaters. What's the name of Bambi's skunk friend?
12: Petunia.
11: Flower.

0: Is the name of that. A little more generic than Petunia.
1: Yeah.
0: Martin, you could get the win here. On August 21st, 1959, President Eisenhower announced which territory as the 50th state?
1: Hawaii.
0: Hawaii is correct. Martin, hold on the line. You move to the next round. Adam, thank you for playing the game. Must say goodbye to you as we continue on with our This Month in History tournament. The winner here will play Martin from Whitby. That winner could be Johnny from Toronto. Hi, Johnny.
2: Good morning, Jason.
0: Good morning, sir. You're playing against Leora, also from Toronto. Hi, Leora.
3: Good morning.
0: All right, Johnny versus Leora. We continue on going through the years. And Johnny, on August 21st, 1998, Wesley Snipes found his way onto the screen as what Marvel vampire hunting hero?
1: So I'm going to say Blade.
0: Blade is correct. Yes, the vampire hunting hero, Blade. Now, Leora, to follow up there, after a 20-year hiatus, Snipes would play Blade again in 2024, returning in which film?
3: Avengers?
0: Incorrect. It was Deadpool and Wolverine. Johnny, to you, August 21st, 1991, Latvia declared its independence from which country?
1: Russia, Soviet Union.
0: Soviet Union, you got it with that. Yes, I wouldn't have taken Russia, Soviet Union, or USSR is correct. Leora, August 21st, 2022, the highly anticipated prequel to Game of Thrones debuted. Name it.
3: House of Dragon.
0: House of Dragon is correct. You know, I watched the first season, and then I tried to get back into the second season. It's just a whole different world, different language, too many people. We gave up. We just gave up. It was too much. I like to sit back and relax when I watch stuff, not lean into this, except Severance. I'll lean into Severance. Anyway, Johnny, back to you for this one. On August 22nd, 1950, who became the first African-American to compete on the U.S. tennis tour? Now, keep in mind, she would win Wimbledon in 1957.
1: Shoot. Althea Gibson.
0: Oh, you got buzzed out. Mark, what's your diagnosis? He's going to give it to you. He's being nice today, Johnny, so he gives it to you like you started there. All right, Althea Gibson was the correct answer. So, Leora, you need this to stay in the game. August 22nd, 1987, Madonna went to number one with what song that also shared the title of the movie it was on the soundtrack of?
3: Material Girl?
0: It was Who's That Girl? Now, technically, actually, you can still tie here, but Johnny can put the end to your time with this question. August 22nd, Johnny, 1989, who became the first major league pitcher to record 5,000 strikeouts?
1: Nolan Ryan.
0: Of course it was. That is correct. Johnny's got the win. Leora, thank you very much for playing the game, but Johnny has bested you in that particular contest. So we'll see what Johnny can do when he faces off right now against Martin from Whitby. Martin will be player number one, and Johnny will be player number two. So let's see how these two gents take on this particular game. Headlines, our topic, and Martin, well, it's real softball here. This past Tuesday morning, the trade war intensified. Donald Trump put out a social media message saying he wanted to rename Lake Ontario to what?
1: Lake America.
0: Lake America. Yes, indeed. Correct answer. Now, how about this? Johnny, Doug Ford had many notable quotes this week. He made headlines right here on News Talk 1010 saying Trump could kiss his butt. I'm keeping that safe for Sunday morning. Ford also said he's unaffected by Trump's comments since Ford says he has skin like a what?
1: Alligator.
0: Yes, indeed, Johnny. That is correct. Doug Ford and his big butt of skin of an alligator. That's what he's been talking about this week. Martin, over to you. On August 16th, what establishment located on Yonge Street near Girard would be closed due to a massive fire?
1: The Zanzibar Tavern?
0: Yes, indeed. Zanzibar is topless, as we heard on the headlines, because the fire burnt off the top. Johnny, the 2026 Honda Indy was a big success this year. It was up in Markham for the first time ever. Who won?
1: I won.
0: Well, if your name was Marcus Erickson, then you would be correct. But you're listed here as Johnny, so I can't give you that one. Martin, over to you. Des and Dot were introduced as the mascots of the Toronto Tempo. Give me one of the types of animals they are.
1: A wolf?
0: No, no wolves. Des the snapping turtle, Dot the Arctic hare. So I would have accepted turtle, hare, rabbit, anything like that, tortoise even. They're doing the turtle and the hare. They're doing the slow and the fast way to win a race, right? So incorrect on that one. Johnny, over to you. Which Toronto Maple Leaf was in court recently due to a dispute with the CRA?
1: Tavares?
0: That's correct. Tavares was, but his bonus, and should it be taxed? 2-2 right now. Martin, to you. Musician Frank Beard passed away on August 17th. He was best known as the drummer for which band?
1: ZZ Top.
0: ZZ Top.
1: He didn't have a beard,
0: and his name was Beard. Yeah, very good, Martin. That's always very funny. Johnny, to you, on August 22nd, actress Shelley Fabre passed away. Her initial fame came in 1958 when she landed the role of Mary Stone on what television program? Donna Reed Show is the answer to that. Martin, quickly, Fabre's career got a revival when she played Christine Armstrong, the love interest of Hayden Fox, on what 90s sitcom?
1: Coach
0: for the win, Martin. Congratulations. Hold on the line. Grab a prize. We'll tell everybody else what it is when we come back. We've got to take a break. When we come back, Hell's Kitchen montage and another tournament. Tim Curry next. So, yeah, Tim Curry tournament next. Call in if you want to play Tim Curry trivia, 1-877-518-5151. But right now, News Talk 1010 Time Saver Traffic.
2: Delays continue on the westbound QEW at Cawthra, where crash cleanup has the left lane closed. Delays approaching Dixie Road, East 401. The collectors from Kennedy through McCowan, the two left lanes are closed. Slow through that stretch. And now seeing delays southbound on the 404 through the 401 and eastbound on the Gardner Park lawn through Jameson. 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
1: Oh, there he is. A clue in itself right there. Just saying, hey, welcome back, Sunday Morning Trivia. Earlier in the show, we celebrated the life and times of Dolly Parton passing away this past week. Also, like 24 hours later, we heard of the passing of Tim Curry. Tim Curry had struggled for the last few years of his life as well. Not as well, but he did struggle. Dolly seemed to be doing very, very well. It seemed very quick with Dolly when she started canceling tour dates. Tim Curry had a rough road towards the end of his life. But what a talented, talented man. We're going to talk about some of his films and stage performances here. We'll do that for the first two rounds of this tournament. And then we'll play a little bit of Back to This Month in History for the finals here. I didn't want to get into too much of the nitty-gritty with Tim Curry, because I feel like when you get really deep into Broadway, that's a tough topic. Unless you're really into Broadway, but that's a little bit more of a tough topic than things that are available a little bit more mainstream. Okay, so I said I was going to play the montage. I will play that montage, but right now we don't have lines free. So there's no sense in doing it now if you can't call in. So we will block them lines until we get a couple open by playing this Tim Curry game. So let's go to Nick from Guelph to play the game. Nick, when did you first come across Tim Curry? What was the role that stuck out to you?
2: Rocky Horror Picture Show.
1: Yeah, sure. I'd kind of be surprised if anyone says anything else. That was such a breakthrough performance, right? Yeah. And that's why we played it right there. You're playing against Kevin from Brampton. Kevin, is that the same for you?
3: Yeah, Rocky Horror Show is the breakthrough for me.
1: It so much was. All right, well, we got a little bit of that in here for the two of you, but let's go. It's Nick versus Kevin for this Tim Curry trivia to start things off. Well, Nick, you know, I talked a bit about Broadway, and we're going to start there. Tim Curry earned his first Tony Award nomination in 1981 for playing composer Mozart in which famous Broadway play?
2: I'm going to say, was it Amadeus?
1: You got in there just in time. Amadeus is correct. Kevin, to you, Tim Curry originated the role of King Arthur in which smash hit 2005 Monty Python Broadway musical?
2: I don't know, Jason.
1: That was Spamalot. Spamalot. All right, Nick, over to you again. What iconic character did Tim Curry originate in the 1973 London stage production of The Rocky Horror Show?
2: That would be Frankenfurter.
1: Yes, we'll give it to you. It's Doctor. It's Doctor, sir. Doctor to you. But yeah, Dr. Frankenfurter is correct. Kevin, what planet / galaxy does Dr. Frankenfurter claim to hail from in the famous musical number Sweet Transvestite?
3: Transsexual from Transylvania.
1: Yes, that is correct. Transsexual Transylvania. Very good. We just heard it off the top of this segment, so led you guys into that. Okay, Nick, back to you. In what 1996 musical Jim Henson film does Tim Curry star?
2: Oh, Jim Henson. Was it Muppet Treasure Island?
1: Yeah, Muppet Treasure Island is correct. Very good. Kevin, to you. What classic character did Curry play in that film?
3: Hexen?
1: Long John Silver, the answer to that one. Nick, you can put Kevin away with this question. Curry would play antagonist to Charlie Sheen, Kiefer Sutherland, and Oliver Platt in what retelling of an 1844 novel?
2: Was that Annie?
1: It was not Annie. That was the Three Musketeers.
2: Okay.
1: Kevin, to you, Curry would play the red-skinned antagonist Lord of Darkness in what Ridley Scott film?
3: Legend.
1: Legend is correct. You're catching up here. But ultimately, it does come down to Nick getting this right or wrong to see if the door remains open for you, Kevin. Nick, the signature phrase smashing came from Curry's voice work on what popular Nickelodeon animated series?
2: Ooh.
1: That is the Wild Thornberrys. And Kevin, that means the door's open. You could tie with this. In 2012, Curry's life would change forever after suffering what medical occurrence?
3: An aneurysm in the a tumor, not a seizure, but what's an aneurysm?
1: You got an aneurysm. It was an aneurysm that led to a stroke. So I'm going to give you that. That is the correct answer.
3: Stroke.
1: Brain aneurysm is what we were looking for there. And that led to a stroke that he had and therefore was confined to a wheelchair after that. All right. I forgot to write tiebreakers here as far as Tim Curry's career go, but I do have generic tiebreakers. And, you know, we talked about the Tragically Hip and a lot of people celebrated them on the 10-year anniversary of the Man Machine Poem Tour and the big show that they did in Kingston. So, Kevin, for this, you're going to go first, and Nick, you will follow that up. Closest to without going over, unless you both go over. And the question is, how many shows did the Tragically Hip's Man Machine Poem Tour consist of, Kevin?
3: I'm going to just guess 10.
1: 10, and to you, Nick?
2: I'll say 11.
1: 11. The correct answer is 15. You were both very close. Nick proceeds on to the next round. Kevin, thank you for playing the game. All right. I guess in my haste of writing these Tim Curry questions after I'd already finished the show, I forgot to write the tiebreakers there that related back to his career. But nonetheless, we do have tiebreakers available. Hopefully we don't need them. Hopefully we just have these next two competitors sort it out on their own. And we'll see if they can do that. We go to Mike from Toronto, who is our next Tim Curry player. Hi there, Mike.
4: Hi, good morning, Jason.
1: Good morning, sir. You're going to play against Glenn, who's calling from Mount Hope. Hi, Glenn.
5: Hello.
1: All right, so it's Mike versus Glenn, and here we go. Mike, first question is for you. In what Stephen King miniseries did Curry play the primary antagonist?
4: It
1: is the correct answer. Now, all of you whisperers, and I don't know what's happening there. It's one-on-one here. Do keep that in mind, Glenn, as we go over to you.
5: I was whispering my head, sorry.
1: Okay, that was out. Your head and your mouth are different. Okay. Glenn, to you. This is where you can use your outside voice, though, and
5: okay,
1: I got a feeling you're going to get this from what I just heard whispered. What was the name of the dancing clown he played?
5: Pennywise.
1: There we go. That's what you were whispering before. Okay.
5: Sorry.
1: Mike, this one is for you. Curry would play submarine chief medical officer Dr. Yevgeny Petrov in what Tom Clancy novel adaptation?
4: The Hunt for Red October.
1: The Hunt for Red October is the correct answer. I think I botched that first name, but you knew. Glenn, to you, Tim Curry famously starred in what board game turned film?
5: Another board game, Clue.
1: Clue is the correct answer. Very good. Hey, Mike, what was his character's name in the film?
4: Wadsworth.
1: Wadsworth. He was the butler. Very good. That movie was like the Tim Curry show. He was just all over it. Glenn, to you, Curry played the concierge in Home Alone 2. In what hotel did he work?
5: Royal.
1: The Plaza is what I needed there. Hey, Mike, Tim Curry played villainous Rooster Hannigan in the 1982 film adaptation of which hit Broadway musical? That was Annie. He was in Annie. Now, Glenn, what Broadway store played Rooster's scheming partner in crime, Lily St. Regis, alongside Curry and Annie?
5: I don't know that one.
1: Bernadette Peters. And this could put Glenn away, Mike, if you get it. What notable villain did Tim Curry originally voice in the classic 1990s series Batman, the animated series?
4: I think it was the Joker.
1: It was the Joker. And that is correct, Mike. You hold on the line. You're going to our finals. Glenn, thank you for playing the game. He originally voiced the Joker, and then there was a weird thing where he got bronchitis and there were creative differences, and then Mark Hamill took over that role, and Mark Hamill was critically acclaimed for his voice work as the Joker. When we come back, this month in history, our finals next. 10:45, News Talk 1010. Not yet. No encores today. Just traffic, Mark. Traffic!
6: Still slow on the westbound QEW from a Dixie through Cawthra, where the left lane is closed as part of a crash cleanup eastbound on the 401. The collectors from Warden through to McCowan, the two left lanes are closed for construction. Slow approaching Kennedy and on the south 404, delays now through the 401. The Gardner slow eastbound. Park Lawn through Jamison. There's no shortcut for saving time, but saving money is simple.
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23: Me, I do the only thing that stops me pulling all I do there are. I do you.
1: You're going to have to explain this, Mark, because I've never heard this before, but you find some hidden gems, and this made the Billboard chart?
0: Apparently it peaked at 53 on the Billboard 200 in 1979.
1: And it's by Tim Curry. What was it called, The Rock?
0: I Do The Rock.
1: I Do The Rock. That's, okay, leave that alone. Okay, so we are continuing on here. We'll do the, so it's going to be a This Month in History. For the Tim Curry finals, I just didn't want to get too deep into, like, name that tune for this song. This is how deep we are into Tim Curry at this point, and apparently how deep he wanted to be in The Rock. But we are now going to do a montage to send you to Hell's Kitchen. These are all, of course, going to be Alicia Keys songs. You have to name 4 to 5 of these songs. If you do, and you get through and you name 4 to 5 in order correctly, we'll send you to go see Hell's Kitchen Wednesday, September 23rd at the CAA at Mervish Theater. Here is your Alicia Keys montage.

0: All right. And short, but fans will know. Call in now, 1-877-518-5151. That is the number to call. I love having Mervish prizes to give away on this show. And I will tell you next week. Okay, next week's going to be the back to school show. But we have to theme some of it. Because Mervish, I don't even know what this is, but I'm going. I accepted they're going to, I won't get to see it before, I don't think. But I am going to see this show, and you can too. Get this, Mervish is bringing in Karate Kid, the musical. Karate Kid, the musical. What is this? I am so thrown, yet extremely excited about this. So next week on the show, we have five pairs of tickets to give away. We're also giving away the Mandarin gift cards again. We've got the GLB gift cards. A lot of good stuff next week. Yes. That's next week. But the Karate Kid the musical, so there will be Karate Kid trivia next week on the show. I'm pretty darn excited about that. And back to school, yes. So good themes next week on Sunday Morning Trivia.
1: Wax on, right hand. Wax off, left hand.
0: How did you have that so fast? What's this ridiculous? You're so fast. But, you know, okay, I'm not going to make that joke about wax on, wax off, but you can imagine. Okay, next up, we are going to go to, we'll play the montage in a second, but we have our two finalists on the line, and it will be Nick from Guelph, who is playing this game here, our finals, and Mike from Toronto is who he is playing against. So let's see if we can end this game. Nick, first question for you. August 23rd, 1998. What throwback sitcom starring Ashton Kutcher and Mila Kunis debuted on Fox?
2: Was it that 80s show?
0: That is incorrect. That 70s show is the correct answer for that. You missed it by a decade. They actually, they tried that 90s show after that, and it was terrible. Yeah. Actually, they did a version of that 90s show after that 70s show, and it was terrible. Then they brought back a follow-up to that 70s show, also called that 90s show, back on Netflix recently, and it was okay. Same characters there. Mike, to you, that 70s show focused around parents Kitty and Red and their kids Lori and Eric. What was the surname of that family?
2: It was Foreman.
0: It was Foreman. Very good. Nick, on August 23rd, 2000, the very first finale of the TV series Survivor aired. Who was the host of that show?
3: Jeff Probst.
0: Jeff Probst, the correct answer there. Mike, what's the name of the 39-year-old corporate trainer from Long Island that won $1 million as the winner of the first season of Survivor?
2: Richard Hatch.
0: Richard Hatch is correct, since passed away. Nick, to you, August 24th, 1821, the Treaty of Cordoba was signed, giving Mexico its independence from which country?
3: Was that Spain?
0: It was Spain, Nick. Very good. Mike, over to you. August 24th, 1979, The Facts of Life debuted. It was a spinoff of what sitcom?
2: The Wonder Years?
0: It was not. The Wonder Years is much after that, actually. Wonder Years was late 80s into early 90s. It was Different Strokes that it was a spinoff of. And Nick, here's how it got there. Actress Charlotte Ray was the link between Different Strokes and Facts of Life. What was the full name of her character? Full name.
3: Oh, geez. Was it Edna Garrett?
0: Edna Garrett is correct, Nick. Very good. Now, Mike, Kim Fields played Tootie on The Facts of Life. She was only 9 years old the first season, much shorter than the rest of the girls. What did producers write into the script and make her wear to even out their heights?
2: High shoes,
0: You're thinking platforms, is what you're thinking.
2: Yeah.
0: Incorrect. They put her in roller skates. Nearly the whole first season, the poor girl was in roller skates, and then it kind of went away as she got a little bit taller. It is 3-2 right now for Nick, which means if you get this, Nick, you've got the win. August 24th, 1985, Huey Lewis and the News hit number one with what single that was featured on the Back to the Future soundtrack?
3: Oh, that was The Power of Love.
0: You got it, Nick. Congratulations. You're a winner. Mike, thank you for playing the game. Nick, you've got your choice here. Of all of our prizes today, what were you aiming for?
3: I don't know. What have you got?
0: We have got, Mark will tell you. Hold on the line. I don't know. I say it so many times on the show. So, continue on as we go here with Sunday Morning Trivia, and we know that we're playing for the Hell's Kitchen tickets with the montage. So let's put a player on. They've heard the montage once. Jen from Thornhill gets to play first. Tayenda from North York gets to follow this up. Jen, if you don't get it, she's waiting patiently. Jen, I'm going to play it again for you. Then you need 4 to 5 songs in just 4 to 5 songs in order. Sound good?
4: Sounds good.
0: All right, here's your montage.

0: And your time is now, Jen. What is number one?
1: It is Unsinkable. Number, I'm ready.
0: Number two.
1: If I Ain't Got You.
0: Number three.
1: Girl on Fire.
0: Number four.
1: No One.
0: Number five.
1: I think it's You Don't Know My Name.
0: And that means you got 5 out of 5. Congratulations, Jen.
1: Thank you.
0: You are going to see Alicia Keys. Well, you're going to see Hell's Kitchen, which is the Alicia Keys show. We'll play the answers after the break, Mark. We don't have time to do it now, but what we do have time for is our Meet Me in the Middle bonus game. Why don't you just meet me? It's for another pair of tickets to Hell's Kitchen. Send in your answer to @SundayMorningTrivia on Instagram in a DM only here. Here is your Meet Me in the Middle. An Alicia Keys, Taylor Swift mashup double album. And it does come from the montage. At least half of it does. An Alicia Keys, Taylor Swift mashup on double album, because it would be two albums together. Send in your answer to @SundayMorningTrivia. The 7th correct answer is going to see Hell's Kitchen.
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7: Good morning. I'm Heather Seaman. Some of the stories we're following in the newsroom this hour. Ontario Premier Doug Ford continues to make the rounds on U.S. media, pushing for a free trade deal and pushing back against President Donald Trump. Here's some of what he had to say in an interview that aired this morning on ABC's This Week.
8: It was like something out of Saturday Night Live when he signed a document saying change to Lake America. It's no one's going to call it Lake of America. It's been Lake Ontario for hundreds of years. It's going to continue being Lake Ontario. And it's just so disappointing.
7: That ABC interview comes after Ford unveiled the giant new Lake Ontario sign on Saturday, vowing that Canadians will never, quote, back down from a bully. Voters in 3 federal ridings will head to the polls on Monday after Prime Minister Mark Carney called by-elections last month. The ridings up for grabs are Beaches East York here in Ontario, Chicoutimi-le-Fjord in Quebec, and North Vancouver-Capilano in British Columbia. As for the breakdown of where the political parties currently stand in the House of Commons, the Liberals lead with 170 seats, Pierre Poilievre's Conservatives at 139, 21 for the Bloc Québécois, 5 held by the NDP, and 1 for the Greens, and 7 remain vacant. Well, it wasn't too long ago that NASA launched an advanced new telescope into Earth's orbit that will reveal parts of the galaxy never seen before. Now we're learning the device has a Canadian connection. CTV's Lauren Izzo has more.
9: The new Nancy Grace Roman Space Telescope, or Roman for short, took off at the Kennedy Space Center in Florida. Critical components of the telescope's camera were made by Canadian company NewView Camera. The American Space Agency says it will pair a massive field of view with infrared vision to scan vast areas of the sky. The new telescope will allow them to study hard-to-see black holes, planetary systems, supernovae, and dark energy and dark matter.
7: Stay up to date at ctvnewstoronto.ca. Now here's time saver traffic.
10: Westbound on the QEW at Cawthra Road, crash cleanup was already in progress and the left lane closed. Now reports of another collision in at the left lane. Delays from Dixie Road, eastbound on at the 403. Approaching Winston Churchill in Mississauga, a crash has the HOV and left lane blocked. It's slow past the 407. 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
7: News Talk 1010 weather. Cloudy today. A 60% chance of showers. A high of 23. Showers tonight with a risk of a thunderstorm overnight. Dropping to a low of 19. I'm Heather Seaman on News Talk 1010.

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1: All right, Survivor fans are very angry right now at me. Apparently, Richard Hatch, the actor, died. Not Richard House, the Survivor winner. So, I'm sorry. He is still winning the game of life Survivor. Calm down, everyone. So I got confused. I just remember hearing it. I didn't even actually have it written in front of me. So, poof, my fault for editorializing. But at least by doing that, I got to make the joke about still winning life Survivor. Thank you, Mark. Let's play the answers to the Alicia Keys montage here. Then I'll give you the answer to the Meet Me in the Middle. Here they were. Unthinkable was number one. Number two, If I Ain't Got You.

0: Number three, Girl on Fire. No One is number four. And number five is You Don't Know My Name. Then I asked you, with the Meet Me in the Middle before the break, an Alicia Keys, Taylor Swift mashup double album. And the way that we put this together was Life of a Showgirl, which was the Swiftie album from 2025, and Showgirl on Fire. Oh, sorry. Girl on Fire, that is. Girl on Fire was Alicia's album in 2012. So together it's Life of a Showgirl on Fire. And congratulations to Kirsten. Kirsten was lucky number seven, and Kirsten gets the win, and she is going to see Hell's Kitchen. Now, we're going to do another tournament here, but to all of you on the line, Paul, Jody, Zach, Andrew, I forgot to mention one thing for this tournament. And if you don't want this prize, and if you don't think you'll be able to compete in the final category, just hang up the phone and we will find people that will. It is for the tickets to Jeff Dunham. This tournament is for the tickets to Jeff Dunham. So that's what you're calling in for now. I did not mention that. The reason why it is for that is because I wrote the final category that is going to be Puppet Master. That is the final category. It will be called Puppet Master or Master of Puppets. So that goes to all of you on the line right now. Paul, Jody, Zach, Andrew, your prize. I'm not going to even ask you at the end of it. I'm declaring what your prize is now, and it is tickets to go to Jeff Dunham. Now, we're starting our third hour here. Okay, so someone hung up, and that's fine. They didn't want that prize. At least they're taking note. Here are the other prizes that will be available later this hour, not in this tournament. Now, if you want the tickets to Jeff Dunham, call now. 1-877-518-5151. 1-877-518-5151. We need tournament players for this. Got a couple people online, need a couple more. So call in for that right now. I'm being very specific and succinct here. The other prizes that we will be giving away in our Double Down game still to come. We still have a couple of Hell's Kitchen to give away. That's the Alicia Keys musical. That's happening September 23rd at the CAA Edmovers Theater. I mean, it's happening other times, but the tickets we have are for that date. We still have a couple family packs of tickets to the CNE. Let's go to the X. There is still a Jeff Dunham available. And then, when we get in, the TFC will be coming up in a montage, but you can take it before the montage. I can do something else before the montage. So if you want, the TFC is going to be coming up for grabs. TFC, Toronto FC versus Chicago Fire FC, Saturday, September 5th at BMO. That's available as well. And the bonus game, when we do our Double Down bonus game, that's when the AnyCard gift cards of 25 buckaroos come in if you want to get greedy and try to play a second time and win those. Okay, so into our tournament, we've replaced people that were originally not playing. We got new players now. They all want to be Puppet Masters. We shall see how this goes. But first, it's history, then to the Puppet Master. So let's get into this. We have on the line Lou from St. Catharines playing the game. Hi, Lou.
1: Good morning.
0: Good morning, Lou.
1: Hopefully the Jays can make it.
0: Yeah. We're hoping that Cleveland series is going to be important. Zach from East York is your opponent. Hello, Zach.
2: Hello there.
0: All right, Lou versus Zach. Here we go. Lou, first question is for you. This month in history, August 25th, 1957. Just shy of his 16th birthday, Paul Anka became the first teenage solo act to hit number one on the Billboard music chart with what song written about his brother's babysitter?
1: Let's go with Yellow Ribbon. I don't know.
0: No, Diana is the answer to that. Yeah. Zach, to you, August 25th, 1995. Director Robert Rodriguez released a follow-up to his 1992 independent film, El Mariachi. What was it called?
3: think it's like Bandito.
0: It's not. It's Desperado. Lou, oh. Who starred as the lead in Desperado?
1: That was 95?
0: Yep, 92. Yes, 95.
1: Okay, I don't...
0: Antonio Banderas, the correct answer to that one. Hey, Zach, let's go back to August 26, 1920. What theater, located in Toronto between Yonge and Victoria Street, opened its doors for the very first time with a seating capacity of 3,373, because that matters. It was Canada's largest theater at the time. What theater was it?
2: Scotia Bank?
0: It's 1920. Pantages is the correct answer. All right, Lou, the Pantages Theater is currently called what?
1: Is it the, Tropicana, I don't know.
0: The CAA Ed Mervish Theater.
1: All right.
0: Zach, on August 26, 1996, the world came to know the Camden family and would do so for 11 seasons on what clean-cut WB network show?
3: Oh, like that churchy one. It's like Seventh Heaven, I think.
0: Seventh Heaven, the correct answer on that. Very good, Zach. Hey, Lou, to you on August 27th, 1964. Mary Poppins was released. Who played Mary Poppins?
1: Oh, man. 64.
0: Julie Andrews played Mary Poppins. Zach, to you, if you get this, you win. Mary Poppins Returns would hit theaters a mere 54 years later. Who played the lead role in the 2018 sequel?
3: I think that was Anne Hathaway.
0: It wasn't Anne Hathaway. It was Emily Blunt. Lou, you got a chance to tie. August 27th, 1967, the Beatles manager was found dead in his London home. He was only 32 years old. Please name him.
1: Brian
0: Epstein, the answer there. And with that, Lou, we got to say goodbye. Zach, you just needed one, and you're into our next round. You will get the chance to play and be the puppet master. But you got to get by one of these two gentlemen, including Yozo, who's on the line from Shelburne. Hi, Yozo.
4: Good morning, Mr. Agnew. How are you today?
0: I'm all right, sir. Well, wishing you the best, but you got to take on Scott from Hamilton. Hi, Scott.
5: How are you, my friend?
0: Good, good. All right, Yozo and Scott, here we go. Yozo, we're going to take you back to August 27th, 1991. Pearl Jam released their debut album. Name it.
5: 10.
0: Correct. 10 is correct. Scott, over to you. On August 28, 1963, Martin Luther King Jr. delivered his famous I Had a Dream speech. At what notable landmark did this take place?
5: Philadelphia.
0: The Lincoln Memorial is the answer to that one. Yozo, on August 28, 1993, teenagers Jason, Zach, Trini, Kimberly, and Billy were selected to fight Rita Repulsa and Lord Zedd with the debut of what TV show?
5: Go, go, Power Rangers.
0: That is correct. The Mighty Morphin Power Rangers. Scott, on August 28, 2003, Madonna and Britney Spears kissed at the MTV Music Awards. Who did the director cut to right after their kiss?
5: James Brown.
0: Justin Timberlake, because they had freshly broken up. He and Britney had freshly broken up. Well, Yozo, August 28, 2020, Keanu Reeves and Alex Winter would return to playing characters they first played in 1989 with the release of what sequel film? And I do need the name of the sequel film.
5: I don't know. I'm going to guess Bill and Ted's Ultimate Adventure.
0: Great guess. It's Bill and Ted Face the Music, though, for that last one. All right. Here you go, Scott. August 29th, 1968. It only took Tammy Wynette 15 minutes to record what signature song?
5: Who? Tammy?
0: Tammy Wynette.
5: Who's
6: are made for walking.
0: Stand by your man. That's a Nancy Sinatra song you quoted there. All right. There's still a chance you can tie, Scott. When we come back, we'll see if Yozo can put you away. Hold on the line, and one of you two will be going on to play the Puppet Master round next on Sunday Morning Trivia.
7: She's just a girl, but she's on fire.
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8: On the eastbound 403, approaching Winston Churchill, a collision now blocking the HOV and left lane. Delays past the 407. If you're on the QEW westbound at Cawthra, a collision there has the left lane blocked. It slows past Dixie Road. Eastbound on the 401, the collectors approaching Kennedy through McCowan. The two left lanes are closed for construction. Delays through that stretch. You're the reason Sunnybrook targets tumors in real time.
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0: You got it. We're talking history here. Let's sort this on out with this history game. Welcome back, Sunday Morning Trivia. And then we're going to, here's the plan. We're going to do that. We got to do a, we got a montage, and then we got a riddle, and then we're going to do the finals, and then we're going to solve the montage, and then we're going to move into our double down game to see what you guys can scrounge up at the end of today's show. But don't call in for any of that yet. I will direct you when appropriate. Right now, though, whereas Zach is waiting to play one of these two gentlemen here, and we have Yozo and Scott back on the line. Currently, Yozo is up 2-0 on Scott, and that means, Yozo, if you get this, you do put Scott away. Let's see if it works. But Scott still has the door open. He can tie if you don't get it. So, Yozo, August 29, 2005, what Category 4 hurricane made landfall in New Orleans?
1: Hurricane Katrina.
0: That is correct. So, Yozo, you do get the win. You do progress along. Congratulations. Scott, sorry you had to hold on through the break there, but thank you for calling on in. Yozo, you hold on. You'll play Zach from East York next. Okay. But before those two play, I'm going to open up the lines strictly for the montage. It's our final montage of today's show. This montage, it's all about summer being over. I know we're not quite there yet, but it surely kind of feels like it if you look at the date on the calendar. So with this one, there are five songs here. You need to name 4 to 5 of those songs with the artists. If you do so, I'm going to send you to go see the TFC. It is the TFC versus Chicago Fire. It's on Saturday, September 5th at BMO. Along with that, you get to go to the X. The tickets get you into the X, so you can go to the X during the day and then go to the game. Well, I don't know what time it's at, but whatever it happens. So there you have it. You get to enjoy both of these things in one day. Here is your end of summer songs.

0: Very quick. It's 1-877-518-5151. 1-877-518-5151. We're opening the line exclusively for that montage right now. And let's do our final riddle of today's show, Mark.
1: Riddle me this. Riddle me that.
0: Here is the riddle. Your final riddle of today's show is as follows. What do these three things have in common? Batista. Barrios, Canseco, Batista, Barrios, Canseco, Canseco, Barrios, Batista. There's a few commonalities between these three, but if you figure out the first two, there's one in particular that will lock in what your common link between the three are. The riddle today, worth both the C&E passes. Along with that, we'll send you to Jeff Dunham, too, from our good friends at Falls View Casino, who are giving you that, $100 to eat, and free parking.

Great deal. Great night. Great night. Try to give you guys a great night. Call in for the montage right now at 1-877-518-5151. If you'd like to call in for the montage. Yeah, we don't have any Mark played again for the montage players. I want to have one on the line after we do this. Montage players, listen!

0: All right, we'll deal with that in a minute. Zach from East York is going to be player one. His challenger will be Yozo from Shelburne. One of you will be a winner on today's show. Let's see who that is. One of you will be going to see Jeff Dunham. So, Zach, your first question is, in our Puppet Master category, what famous ventriloquist sock puppet was created by Sherry Lewis in 1957?
1: That's Lamb Chop.
0: It is Lamb Chop, Zach. Very good. Yozo, Buffalo Bob Smith, created what ventriloquist puppet during his days as a radio announcer at WNBC?
1: I'm going to guess Howdy Doody.
0: Howdy Doody. We started with the two classic. Let's go deeper now. Zach, Mr. Dress-Up was accompanied by what puppet, boy, and dog?
1: Casey and Finnegan.
0: Casey and Finnegan is the correct answer. Yozo, Rusty the Rooster, and Jerome the Giraffe were puppets found on which CBC Kids TV series?
1: Look Way Up, The Friendly Giant.
0: The Friendly Giant is correct. We've had a series of Friendly Giant references on this show lately. Keeps coming up. Way up, dare I say. Zach, to you. Steve Kirzner is the voice behind what iconic City TV and Much Music puppet personality?
1: Ed the Sock.
0: Ed the Sock is correct. Yozo, what cigar-chomping hound, puppeteered and voiced by Robert Smigel on Late Night with Conan O'Brien, is famous for the catchphrase, "For me to poop on"?
1: Oh, it's the angry dog. What's his name? I can't remember his name. The angry dog. Zach the angry dog.
0: It is not Zach the angry dog. That's your opponent. Triumph, the insult comic dog. If you had got Triumph the dog, I would have given you Triumph, but you did not get the name. So Zach is up 3-2 right now, but at least Zach, he gave you a shout out there. So let's see what you can do with this one. This is a tough one, Zach. In 1965, what TV series that used electronic marionettes followed International Rescue, a secret life-saving organization on Tracy Island led by Jeff Tracy and his five adult sons who pilot advanced vehicles?
1: Swiss Family Robinson.
0: It was the Thunderbirds is what it was called. I remember this from when I was a kid with reruns. It was so weird because it was marionettes. And I was like,
1: it was on late at night.
0: I remember it in the mornings, I think. It was just, I mean, so late it's morning is basically when it was on. But Yozo, here, you got a bit of a follow-up to that. Because in 2004, the creators of South Park released what R-rated satirical action comedy using marionette puppets instead of actors or traditional animation?
1: That would be Team America.
0: Yes, I'll give you that. It's Team America World Police, but Team America's good on it. Okay, so it's 3-3 right now. How about this, Zach? What 1980s British satirical sketch series used grotesque oversized caricature puppets to parody world leaders, celebrities, and the royal family?
1: Monty Python?
0: That was called Spitting Image, if you remember back. I believe CBC ran it back in the 80s. And they had, like, the Gorbachev, the Reagan, the Margaret Thatcher. Like, you saw all those world leaders on there in puppet form. Okay, Yozo,
1: Collins did Land of Confusion, I think.
0: Yeah, you're right.
1: A video with those animation things.
0: You're absolutely right. The puppets were in Land of Confusion. The deep
1: was
0: cut.
1: That my question?
0: No, almost, honestly, that was almost my next question when I was writing, Yozo. But no, you got this one because I couldn't resist. In 1996, comedians Simon Morley and David Friend created what touring show that has also been sophisticatedly referred to as genital origami?
1: That would be the puppetry of the penis or penis puppetry.
0: The puppetry of the penis. You had it, Yozo. Congratulations. The controversial show, Puppetry of the Penis. Yozo, you've got the win with that. Well done. Hey, great game, Zach. You did well there. Spitting Image just got you. Yozo, what you taking, bud?
1: Wasn't this for the Jeff Dunham tickets?
0: That's right. I'm sorry. You're right. It was for the Jeff Dunham tickets. Congratulations, Jeff Dunham tickets. You are, I'm so used to asking what you're taking and someone saying, I don't know. Can you run down the prices? But it was for the Jeff Dunham tickets. You will go see all of Jeff Dunham and his puppets. And you get the $100, Yozo, as well to spend that night. You get free parking too. Enjoy your time. That's happening Thursday, September 10th at Falls View Casino. Now, we have one of those left. We have two for Hell's Kitchen left. We have two for the C&E left. And when we come back, we're going to solve the montage. Kian is on the line. So we're going to try to play with Kian. If Kian doesn't get it, then we could play another player, but we don't have one on the line right now. You can call if you want to play the montage at 1-877-518-5151. If we don't get that, we're going to get into the Double Down game. It's 90s Child's Play today is your topic. Very attainable. 90s Child's Play. Your chance to win any of our prizes with a win in that game. 11:30 News Talk, 1010 Time Saver Traffic.
2: On the 403 eastbound, approaching Winston Churchill, a collision in the HOV and left lane, causing delays from the 407. Westbound on the QEW at Cawthra, emergency road work now blocking the left lane. It is slow from Dixie Road, eastbound on the 401. The collectors, Kennedy through McCowan, the two left lanes closed for construction. Slow through that stretch. Needing an oil change or maintenance check? 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
0: All right, we are going to get back to the 90s, but before we get there, we do have Kian who wants to take a shot at the montage. Kian, how you doing?
14: Hey, Jason, I'm good. You?
0: Good. I'm going to play it for you one more time. It kind of represents the end of the summer. Got some TOC tickets if you can get this. You need 4 to 5 songs and artists, so let's run it through again.
14: Okay.

0: right, Ken, let's see. What's number one?
1: Boys of Summer, Don Henley.
0: Number two?
1: Summer Breeze, Seals and Crofts.
0: Number three?
1: Cruel Summer, Taylor Swift.
0: Number four?
1: Summertime Sadness, Lana Del Rey.
0: Number five?
1: All Summer Long, The Beach Boys.
0: And it's a perfect score. You're going to see the TFC, which means you can also go to the X, bud.
1: Perfect. Thank you.
0: Hold on the line. There you go. Kian from Bancroft is going to the X. He's got the TFC versus Chicago Fire FC tickets Saturday, September 5th. So a week from yesterday, he will be headed there. For those of you that did not know the answers, let's play them out, Mark. Boys of Summer at number one. Summer Breeze, Seals and Crofts, number two. Cruel Summer, Taylor Swift, three. Summertime Sadness, Lana Del Rey at number four. And All Summer Long, The Beach Boys at number five. All right, friends, here we go. We're going to play the double. Oh, no. We're going to give out another Meet Me in the Middle prize. Why don't you just meet me in the middle? You know, we have to get rid of these exhibition tickets. We only have two that are left here. We only have a few. So that's what this is going to be. This is going to be for a family four-pack to the X is what we're going to put here for this Meet Me in the Middle. It's rare that I do a big prize for the Meet Me in the Middles, but you're sending your aunt. Follow along. This is why I say follow along to at Sunday Morning Trivia on Instagram. It's not for me. It's for you. So you can win prizes. Get on in to win. Send in your answer in a DM to at Sunday Morning Trivia. It is a Meet Me in the Middle question. All right, I'll let you get prepared. I'll let you get your DM set up. So you can type madly when you hear this. Here it is. It totally involves this montage. Seals and Crofts and Swift blow away the sad summer. Seals and Crofts and Swift blow away the sad summer. Let those meet in the middle. Send it on into at Sunday Morning Trivia. Seventh correct answer wins. I will reveal it after our next break. So, Mark, take that off the board. We've got two's Hell's Kitchen. We got one Jeff Dunham. We got one CNE. We have Any Card gift cards. The Any Card gift cards are a bonus once you win your first game. What are we playing? We're playing Child's Play from the 90s. This is like ages 7 and up. It's from around, what do I have written here? It's from 1996 is the date on these cards. You get 6 questions, put you on hold. Your opponent gets 6 questions, put them on hold. Whoever does better gets the win. If you don't, I got a tiebreaker. I'll find a tiebreaker. I don't have it in front of me. Alex from Mississauga gets first play on this. Hi, Alex.
2: Bad on the other one.
3: Hello.
0: All right, Alex, move away from everyone else. And here we go. We are getting ready to play the game here. What are chicken legs more commonly called when being eaten?
3: Drumsticks.
0: Drumsticks for one. Very good. What do the Boy Scouts of America call their annual model car races?
3: Car races. Soapbox?
0: The Pinewood Derby, which I did not know. What's the lightest element?
3: Helium?
0: Hydrogen, number one. What did Alice follow down a rabbit hole to get to Wonderland?
3: The white rabbit.
0: Correct for two. You needed white there as well. Very good. Which is colder, the North Pole or the South Pole?
3: North Pole?
0: South Pole. You had a 50-50 shot. And what adult sports magazine publishes an edition for kids?
3: Sports Illustrated.
0: What else are you going to choose? That's correct. All right, you got three, Alex. You hold on the line. Let's see if your opponent can top that. If you tie, we'll break that tie, but let's see where we're going here. We are going to, we got Jody on the line from Curtis. Hi, Jody.
4: Hey, Jason.
0: All right, Jody, 3 to tie, 4 to win. Here we go. What country calls its native inhabitants Aborigines?
4: Australia.
0: Australia's correct. What C.S. Lewis fantasy world chronicled in the... What was C.S. Lewis's fantasy world chronicled in The Lion, the Witch, and the Wardrobe?
4: Narnia.
0: Narnia for two. What holds a muscle to a bone?
4: A ligament.
0: Incorrect. A tendon.
4: Oh.
0: What kind of music do Reba McEntire and George Strait perform?
4: Country music.
0: Country. Easy. Very good. What animal is the only flying mammal?
4: A bat.
0: Bat for the win for Jody. Congratulations. It's as easy as that. All right. You've got the win. You can take a prize and run right now. Hell's Kitchen, Jeff Dunham, CNE. Or you can stick around with Champions Advantage and top that prize with another $25 of any card. What would you like to do?
4: I'd love to take the CNE passes.
0: They're yours. Congratulations. Our final one of the show. The CNE passes go to Jody from Curtis. He is going to the X. The other ones, okay, so your chances to win CNE, one of them is already in my phone of people that are messaging in to win, and I will reveal that, the meet me in the middle game. And then, of course, the riddle at the end of today's show. That is your final chance this year to win the CNE tickets, because we can't give them away next week. That would be silly to give them away for just one day. We are going to continue. So your option now, Hell's Kitchen or Jeff Dunham tickets, you would take first, and then you can choose to bonus your way beyond that as well. We go to Shar, who's on the line from Toronto playing this game. Hi there, Shar.
2: Hi.
0: All right, Shar, here we go. Your six questions. What festival, famous in New Orleans, is celebrated just before Lent begins?
2: Carnival.
0: It is Mardi Gras, the answer on the card. What's the name of the Little Mermaid in the Disney movie?
2: Ariel.
0: Ariel is correct for one. What type of clouds reach the highest altitudes?
2: Cumulus.
0: Cirrus is the answer to that.
2: Cirrus.
0: How long did Sleeping Beauty sleep?
2: Oh, I don't know, 100 years?
0: That's correct, Char. Good guess. 100 years. Always worth a guess, I say. What natural body parts help the hornbill balance against the weight of its huge beak?
2: Its tail?
0: Yes. Yeah, we'll give it to you. It says tail on here, so there's more to it. It's tail feathers, but it's the tail. That's what you meant, I guess. I mean, tail is technically on the card, so we're giving it to you. How many holes are there in most bowling balls?
2: Three
0: holes. Char, congratulations. Hold on the line. I was very gentle there. I could have stopped that. I don't know. I kind of feel bad about it now, but we'll see how it goes. She got four. We continue on, and we go to, Ethan?
5: Ethan.
0: Ethan's on the line from Brighton. All right, Ethan, that makes more sense. Ethan, all right, here we go. You need to beat four here. We're going to start rapid fire, see what you can do. How many time zones are spanned by the continental U.S.?
5: Four.
0: That is correct. What's the only cable TV network devoted entirely to animation?
5: The Cartoon Network.
0: That is correct. What phase makes the moon seem to disappear from the sky?
5: Waning.
0: Incorrect. The new moon.
5: Oh.
0: Who was Robinson Crusoe's right-hand man?
5: I could tell you on Saturday, but it's Friday.
0: Correct. All right. We only got 20 seconds. We're leaving it there. You've got two questions left, because if you get them both, you get the win. If you get one, you're going to tie. We're going to see where that lies. When we come back, we'll play it on out with Ethan from Brighton and see if he can beat Char from Toronto for our next prize on Sunday Morning Trivia. News Talk 1010 Time Saver Traffic.
6: If you're on the westbound QEW at Cawthra, emergency road work is blocking the left lane. It is slow from the 427 on the 401 eastbound. The collectors approaching Kennedy through McCowan. The two left lanes are closed. It is slow, particularly in the collectors through that stretch. And southbound on the 404, delays approaching the 401 south to Lawrence. There's a certain feeling on a Sunday drive, no rush, no noise. That's what car insurance from Aviva.
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0: Cruel summer breeze is the answer, and a lot of you wanted to go to the X. That's what I learned about that as the Meet Me in the Middle with Seals and Crofts and Swift blow away the sad summer. The Meet Me in the Middle, Cruel Summer plus Summer Breeze, Cruel Summer Breeze. I'm still getting back to all of you with your messages, but I did count number 7. Tegan, congratulations. We got your information already. Prizing will contact you on Monday so you can make your plans to go to the X with whomever you are taking with you. All right. So 2 Hell's Kitchen left, 1 Jeff Dunham left. We have got this game that we are playing on out here before we get into our riddle answer, which I know a bunch of you are waiting for. We will clear the lines when we get there. But right now we have Ethan, who's had 4 questions, has 3 correct. Char has 4 correct. So Ethan could tie. Ethan could win. Let's continue to tell the story of Ethan here. All right, Ethan, 2 questions. Here we go for your second to final. And this is a 50-50 chance. Which covers a larger area, a hurricane or a tornado?
1: A hurricane.
0: That is correct. So this is a tie or this is a win? Here is your final question, Ethan. What sport has birdies and eagles?
1: Golf.
0: Ethan's got the win. Char, thank you for playing the game. Ethan, as we said, it is your choice. Would you like Hell's Kitchen or would you like Jeff Dunham?
1: Are they both at the same place?
0: Nope, they are not. So here we go. We got CAA Ed Mervish Theater for Hell's Kitchen, or Jeff Dunham is happening at Falls View Casino.
1: Jeff, please.
0: Jeff Dunham it is. Hold on the line, Ethan. We will get you set up with that for your prize. All right. Can we speed through one more? We're going to do this rapid fire here. This is for Hell's Kitchen tickets, and Debbie is playing the game. Debbie, you ready for rapid fire?
2: Yes.
0: All right. What month is named for the son of Julius Caesar?
2: July.
0: Incorrect. August. What type of doctor is Fraser Crane?
2: Psychiatrist.
0: That's correct for one. What are any 2 of the 4 tastes that you can that your taste buds can identify?
2: Sorry, repeat.
0: What are any 2 of the 4 tastes that your taste buds can identify?
2: Sweet and sour.
0: That is correct. Bitter and salty would have been the other 2. Who tries to get his friend to eat green eggs and ham?
2: Dr. Seuss.
0: No, Sam does. What animal meat is called venison?
2: Deer.
0: Deer is correct. How many beads in a row make a win in pente? I don't know what that is. Take a guess. 5 is the correct answer on that. Hold on the line. You got 3, Debbie. All right. Tara, you're the final player here. You got to beat 3 for the win, all right?
3: Okay.
0: How many degrees is a circle divided into?
3: 360.
0: Correct for 1. What month gets an extra day in a leap year?
3: February.
0: February is correct. What 2 organs are connected to the brain by the optic nerve?
3: Sorry, can you repeat that?
0: What 2 organs are connected to the brain by the optic nerve?
3: The eye and...
0: Yeah, just stop there. The eyes. There's okay. 2 of them. Very good. What group's members include Storm, Wolverine, and Cyclops?
3: Sorry, can you repeat that one more time?
0: What group's members include Storm...
3: X-Men.
0: And that's your win, Tara. Congratulations. You got it. Hold on the line. You're going to Hell's Kitchen. Got to say goodbye to Debbie. Got to say goodbye to the others on the line. Thank you for calling in. Thank you for playing the game. Let's do our riddle on today's show. Thank you very much, Mark. All right. The riddle, of course, where you're calling in. You're giving me 4 answers. Why? You're giving me the first, the second, the third riddle. Riddle. Almost not a riddle. It's a riddle. Nothing to do with wood there. Call on in. Give me 3 of the answers and then the way they all connect together. And if you do that, you are getting the CNE passes, and we're also sending you to Jeff Dunham. It's 1-877-518-5151. That is the number to call to play today's riddle. Not overly hard, I don't think. I think some people might have got it on the first one. Let's see if this player's got it right here. Good morning. It's Sunday Morning Trivia. Who are you? My hanging on up. Sunday morning trivia. Hi, who's this?
4: Hi, how are you?
0: Good. Who's this?
4: It's Christian.
0: Christian. All right, Christian, here we go. What is number one?
4: Peanut.
0: Number two?
4: Walter.
0: Number three?
4: Jose.
0: Well, how do they go together?
4: They are Jeff Dunham's puppets.
0: That's all you needed to tell me, Christian. Congratulations. You've got the win. You're going to the X. You're going to see Jeff Dunham as well. And you've got all the fine things that we get from Falls View Casino, including the $100 dining credit at the Overtime Sports Lounge and free parking. Good stuff, Christian. You worked it on through, and let me give out all the answers and the reasoning behind them now. So first up, we had Peanut Gallery and Packing. We had Brittle Gallery and Packing, and Peanut was your link there. Peanut Brittle is a classic sweet treat. Peanut Gallery, slang for people who just have too many dumb opinions. And packaging peanuts are those little white pieces of styrofoam that you get with packaging, and they're probably terrible for the environment. Yeah, those are packing peanuts. So peanuts right there. Number two, White, Disney, and Peyton. Walter White. And your answer is Walter. Walter White was played by Bryan Cranston on Breaking Bad. Walt, a.k.a. Walter Disney. I mean, he did pretty well. His legacy lives on. And we also had Walter Payton, who's a Hall of Fame running back for the Chicago Bears. And finally, Batista, Barrios, Canseco. Well, Jose is your answer there. They all happen to be baseball players. They all happen to be current or former Toronto Blue Jays. But most importantly, they all have the first name Jose. And Jose is what we needed there. One of them was at the Dome yesterday. I got to see him for the Buck Martinez ceremony. The link is Jeff Dunham puppets. Walter is a retired grumpy old man. Peanut was a hyperactive purple-skinned woozle, and Jose is a talking jalapeno pepper on a stick who wears a small sombrero. So there it is. You'll be seeing, I think he uses all of them. I'm not sure if those guys, because he retires some puppets as he continues to develop his act as well. So I'm not sure if they will all be there, but you're going to see Jeff Dunham. And you're going to the X. That is the end of our X giveaways, but as I mentioned next week, we got some good stuff. So it's our annual back to school special next week. I will do going back to your favorite high schools. We'll have a whole bunch of back to school style movies that we'll be talking about on next week's show. I'll mix and match all the questions and answers that we have done in previous years. Some answers will be questions. Some questions will be answers. That's how we do it each year on the show. I'm sure Beverly Hills and Degrassi and Bayside and Rydell High, all of those. Fast Times at Ridgemont High, yes, indeed. Famous teachers, or teachers before they were famous? I haven't decided, but I have decided we're doing Karate Kid trivia next week because we have tickets to give away to Karate Kid the musical that Mervish is bringing to town. Also, a couple pairs of tickets to go see Danny Elfman perform live, and my personal favorite. What is a holiday weekend without some Great Lakes beers? We'll send you to the GLB Brew Pub as well with gift cards. So that is it for this week. We'll talk to you next Sunday morning at 9 a.m. Thanks to Mark on the other side of the glass. Lovely to have you back. And to Joe, my fact checker, fact checking this while on vacation in Las Vegas. Thank you, pal. Thank all of you for listening. We'll talk to you next Sunday morning at 9 a.m. Don't you dare miss it.
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14: Good afternoon. I'm Heather Seaman. Some of the stories we're following in the newsroom this hour. Ontario Premier Doug Ford appearing on ABC's This Week, where he said both the U.S. and Canada will suffer if the trade war continues between the two countries. Here he is laying out Canada's position.
15: We're allies. We're best friends. Our trading is so integrated. We need to get a deal that's beneficial for both countries. And you'll see both countries thrive and prosper and grow. That's what we want.
14: That ABC interview comes after Ford unveiled the giant new Lake Ontario sign on Saturday, days after President Donald Trump's executive order renaming Lake Ontario to Lake America. Meanwhile, we've learned that Google Maps has officially updated the lake's name for users in the United States.
16: While people in the U.S. will see it as Lake America, Google Maps will still display it in Canada as Lake Ontario, unless users here specifically search for the term Lake America. The search giant says it made the change because the U.S. government's geographic names database formally changed the name to Lake America. People outside of Canada and the U.S. will see it written out both ways. U.S. President Donald Trump signed an executive order on Thursday to change the name of the body of water after trade talks broke down between Ottawa and Washington, and Canada announced its plans to retaliate. Kyle Duggan, The Canadian Press, Ottawa.
14: Well, it's move-in day for colleges and universities. Hundreds of students at TMU are rolling in their suitcases, furniture, and other belongings today.
17: So lots of volunteers today welcoming them. We have our athletes, we have security, we have resident staff, we have students for orientation. So lots of welcoming them in tonight. They're going to have a barbecue and a little pep rally. And then throughout the week, they're going to have a variety of events to kind of orient themselves to campus, orient themselves to their program, and then also hopefully make their lifelong friends.
14: The university near Yonge and Dundas is hosting their move-in day today, right through until September 7th, ahead of the first day of orientation and classes. Breaking news wherever, whenever. Stay up to date at ctvnewstoronto.ca. 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
18: Two especially slow spots on the highway right now, westbound on the QEW at Cawthra Road. Emergency road work has the left lane blocked. It slows as you pass the 427. Eastbound on the 401, the collectors past Warden through Morningside. The two left lanes are closed for daytime construction. It is slow approaching at Kennedy Road. South 404 slow approaching the 401 south to Lawrence. 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
14: News Talk 1010 weather, cloudy with a 60% chance of showers, a high of 23. Tonight, showers and a risk of a thunderstorm overnight, a low of 19. Showers with a risk of a thunderstorm to start the work week on Monday, a high of 24. Cloudy Tuesday with a 40% chance of showers as we begin the month of September, a high of 29. Right now, mostly cloudy and 20 degrees, feels like 26. 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
20: Good afternoon. Welcome to the Sunday Money Show here on News Talk 1010 Toronto. I'm Ian Grant. Over the course of this hour, financial opinions, recommendations expressed in the show, solely those of the commentator, not necessarily those of IA Private Wealth, News Talk 1010 Toronto, or Bell Media. 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Allen Small Financial Group is the personal trade name of Allen Small. And as always, it suggests that you please consult your investment advisor for financial advice. Allen Small, good afternoon. Welcome in.
21: Good afternoon, and welcome to end of summer.
20: That's right. Yeah, no kidding.
21: I can't believe how fast this is coming. The CNE is now open, and everyone's heading downtown. And
20: at least we have this extra week. So you know,
21: yeah, it's great, cool. and it's interesting as well because for last week of August, it sure was pretty hectic, pretty busy in the financial world, in the world of investing in markets. Lots going on for a last week of August 2026. A lot of anxiety from some investors. A lot of conversations I've been having. It's been a pretty hectic week.
20: Really has, and I guess Friday, lots of eyes on Boris Jackson Hole speech.
21: Yes, it was. It was what we thought it would be. You know, very short. We know that the Federal Reserve doesn't like to waste words. He says basically that. The less he says, the better it is. I can't figure that one out. And I guess a lot of Federal Reserve governors feel the same way. The less is better, perhaps. I'm not sure. Speech wasn't too long. But the tone and the I guess what came out of what he said obviously was most important, which is he's taking on what we call a hawkish tone, meaning He acknowledged the fact that inflation is not getting anywhere down to where the target is, which is 2%. Inflation is in that 3.5% range in the United States. That is not where it needs to be. He commented on the fact that policy right now is not as restrictive as perhaps people thought it would be. And he didn't want to tell us that he was going to raise rates in September, but he kind of just stopped short of saying it, in my opinion. And he basically indicated that rates may have to come down and we're just going to have to wait and see. But overall, a bit of a hawkish tone. The market actually went positive after his speech and stayed positive for a few hours. And then by the end of the day on Friday, markets ended up in the red. Gold took it on the chin because obviously gold is inversely related to the U.S. dollar. U.S. dollar gained some strength, which means gold was weaker. Whenever you hear that the Fed might increase interest rates, that is not good for gold. So we saw a lot of things moving. We saw bond yields, the 30-year treasury yields, the 20-year, the 10-year, all the different yields started moving higher, the 2-year in the U.S., in anticipation of higher rates to come. So Friday was a bit of a mild sell-off, let's call it, slightly to the negative. But, I think the market actually took it well, what he said. Didn't really sell off too much, didn't really hit the panic button. I think the market believes that the head of the Fed, Kevin Warsh, is very measured in what he's going to do, whatever it is he's going to do. And the market took it as such.
20: Now, they've been talking in the last couple of weeks, at least, about the Fed looking at raising interest rates in the States. Do you think that's still on the table or not?
21: Well, as I said, I would not be surprised. I think right now it's about a 60% chance they'll raise in September, close to something like a 85, 90% chance they'll raise in December. So there could be as many as 2 rate increases between now and the year, end of the year.
20: Oui.
21: We know the market does not like higher rates. We know President Trump won't like higher rates, which is interesting enough because he elected, many people believe he elected Kevin Warsh as the head of the Federal Reserve because everybody thought Kevin Warsh was going to lower rates.
20: Yeah.
21: And I think even the head of the Fed thought he was going to lower rates as well when he took the job. And here he is at the end of August talking about possibly raising rates sometime either in September or sometime before the end of the year. So what a turnaround this is. We'll have to see how the markets take it. But I guess an increase in rates come September is now more and more being built in to what many people believe is going to happen.
20: Yeah, and the talk on U.S. inflation, it's all over the place.
21: It is, you know. But the good news is it didn't really spike. We got some data that came out in the last week or so. And the data came in as expected, pretty much 3.5% inflation, kind of unchanged. PCE numbers were in that 3.5% range. So again, very expected. I think now that the war in the Middle East picked back up again, prices went above, well above $80 a barrel, WTI. We're starting to see the inflationary pressures hit home once again, both in Canada and the U.S. We've seen inflation numbers tick a little bit higher, but still not runaway inflation by any means. And but of course, as Kevin Warsh said on Friday, still well above their 2% target. And even for the Bank of Canada, the headline number is in our country is well above target of 2%. Core inflation, which is probably more important when you take out volatile food and energy in Canada, is around 2%. So I think that's what's keeping the Bank of Canada on hold. And many people believe the Bank of Canada will remain on hold probably till the end of this year and into next year. Mm. We're getting stronger data. Funny enough, I'm very surprised to say, and I'm happy to say, we're getting stronger data coming in. We're getting growth numbers, GDP numbers coming in this past week. Very strong in Canada. I actually saw over 3% growth, and that caught me off guard. I know it caught probably a few people off guard. We're starting, they actually increased what they reported earlier in the year. So I guess technically we weren't in a technical recession, if that makes sense. Many people thought we were in a recession early in the year, but when they revised the numbers this go around from earlier in the year, we realized that we actually weren't in negative territory. So I think the talk about recession is now off the table. We're just going to have to see, though, how these tariffs bite here in Canada. If indeed Canada does put down these reciprocal tariffs on September the 8th, and if Trump follows through with his increase in tariffs come January 1st, what kind of bite it will take out of our economy. Many people believe a pretty large bite, and we're just going to have to hope and wait and hope that it doesn't happen.
20: Yeah, speaking of, and I'm sure we can talk more about this later in the hour, but, you know, we're talking about the U.S. Fed. What about the Bank of Canada? Because I believe September the 2nd is the next decision date. And again, you ask three people, you get four different opinions.
21: I think they're going to stay on hold. That would be my opinion. I would be surprised if they raise rates. We have a lot of things that are happening to our economy, as I said, trade being one of them, tariffs, trade, all that that we've been talking about here in Canada for now a long time and looks like, unfortunately, coming to fruition. I don't think the Bank of Canada wants to get ahead of what's going to happen with respect to trade and raise rates, for example. I don't think they're going to lower rates, but I would be very surprised if they raise rates. So I'm expecting the Bank of Canada to stand pat. I think right now growth numbers are good. Jobs data is good. Inflation slightly elevated, but still not in the area where the Bank of Canada would have to take action right away. So I think the Bank of Canada will continue to stay on pause or stay on hold and keep the rates where they are for at least the foreseeable future until we know what's going on with trade and what's going on with the relationship between us and the United States.
20: This is the Sunday Money Show here on News Talk 1010 Toronto. Alan, we have a very special guest coming up.
21: We do, a fantastic guest, someone that's been on our show a few times before, Professor Ian Lee, Associate Professor of Management at the Sprott School of Business in Carleton University. He's going to be talking with us. I had the chance of catching up with Professor Lee. He's going to talk to us about trade, what's gone on this past week. We've seen a lot. We've heard a lot from the Prime Minister, from the President, people on both sides, what's going on, why the deal fell through when it did. Mm. And we're going to get what Professor Lee wants to, you know, his opinions on what exactly happened. And you know, he goes as far as calling out some individuals, which is interesting, and talking about how the Canadian economy has been over the last many years. He talked to us even about his upcoming book as well, mm-hmm. mentions that a few times. So Professor Lee coming to us, talking to us about all things trade, tariffs, U.S., Canada, a fantastic interview, and it's coming right up shortly.
20: Yeah, it's coming up right after traffic. Meanwhile, though, a lot of people were watching for NVIDIA's quarterly results last week. Big Canadian banks also weighing in. Any surprises?
21: No surprises, really. All right across the board, right? Whether it's NVIDIA or the Canadian banks. Canadian banks, obviously, very important for Canadian investors. If you're an investor here in Canada, you definitely own Canadian bank stocks, either individually or through a mutual fund or an ETF. Pretty much, in my opinion, Canadian bank stocks or Canadian banks reported fantastic earnings, whether it was due to their business here in Canada, whether it was capital markets, trading, whether it was business outside of the country. It was just a fantastic quarter for Canadian bank stocks. Some of them went higher, such as Bank of Nova Scotia. I believe it was the best performer on the TSX when it reported that day. I think they had the best upside surprise. They've undergone this massive restructuring, and it's really paid off. Some of the other banks, like Royal Bank, I thought were good earnings as well. But because we're used to Royal Bank reporting good earnings, and they just came in as expected, of course, you know, Royal Bank stock did fall. TD Bank as well. So it was the case of when the banks reported, their stocks were so elevated, the prices were so elevated that we saw some selling off of some of these names. And NVIDIA, what a quarter, just dominating. You know, you're looking at about 106% growth in GP in earnings per share growth for the quarter year over year, 128% growth in revenues. Market share is still in that 80 to 90% range, dominating in the chip space. Margins, 75% margin on their products. Imagine you have a business that you make 75% margins on. Unbelievable. They continue to do well. Finally, their stock price actually went up after they reported. Usually it comes down no matter how good they report. And NVIDIA, a stock that many are discussing right now, talking about how trading in and around, you know, $220 a share. I've seen targets as high as 350, 320. Wow. So a name that maybe individuals should be paying a little bit more attention to.
20: This is the Sunday Money Show here on News Talk 1010 Toronto. You'd like to reach Alan, 416-332-3863 is his number. Two L's, alansmall.com is the website.
18: Along the 401, the westbound collector off-ramp to Keele, a collision blocking the left lane, delaying exit. On the eastbound 401, past Warden through McCowan, the two left lanes are closed in the collectors for daytime construction. Slow through that stretch, and westbound on the QEW at Cawthra, emergency road work as the left lane closed. Delays from the 427. At Sunnybrook, you're the reason clinical trials are giving tens of thousands of people hope and why they...
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6: 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I'm Ian Grant. And this afternoon, Alan Small joined by a very special guest.
7: I'd like to welcome Ian Lee, Associate Professor Management at Sprott School of Business, Carleton University. Ian has had multiple appearances before the House of Commons and Senate committees and is regularly interviewed by major media on economic and business matters. He has taught strategic management at Carleton since 1988 and also has taught it in EMBA programs at universities around the world. Previously, he worked in the financial services sector. I'd like to welcome back to the show, Ian Lee. Ian, thank you for coming on today.
8: My great pleasure.
7: What's your take on what is happening between Canada and the U.S.? Do you think that the Prime Minister did the right thing, walking away from a trade deal? I guess what we're hearing now, kind of at the last moment, do you think that was a wise decision? And what are your thoughts?
8: I don't. This is not to put down Prime Minister Carney. He's a very, very intelligent individual, highly experienced, highly educated. I'm most impressed with his 10 or 15 years at Goldman Sachs because I'm a former commercial banker as well. And commercial bankers, I believe, have a perhaps cold-hearted, but very brutally, factually clear understanding of the world because they understand numbers, they understand data, they understand the necessity to make money, to survive, to be sustainable. So immediately people say, well, how can you disagree with him then? I think he is, and I'll unpack this in a moment, he did what he did for political reasons, not for economic reasons, not for trade reasons. So let me first very quickly explain why I don't think it was the way to go. I have been arguing in my various media interviews over the last 2 years since Trump came to office and in a book I've just completed with Larry O'Brien. The manuscript has just been completed with Larry O'Brien, the former mayor of Ottawa, founder of Calian Technology 30 odd years ago. And we argue that Canada has made a series of major geopolitical mistakes over the last 60 years, essentially from 1968 to 2025. And the most obvious one was allowing interprovincial trade barriers, which are the provincial premiers, to build up trade barriers that are, according to the IMF, about $200 billion of lost opportunity. We also, in that 60 years, demonized resources repeatedly and said they're bad, they're dirty, they're low tech, you know, they're going to hurt Canada, even though we had trillions of dollars of resources. And for those who think just oil and gas, yes, but we also have potash, third or fourth, in the, you know, one of the largest in the world, the reserves. We have uranium. We have trees and timber. We have canola, the agricultural mighty output of the West, seafood, and critical minerals. So the point is, these are the resources we could have diversified with because the rest of the world desperately wants our resources. What did we do instead for the last 60 years? We basically doubled down in the United States and said, no, they're going to be our partner. Nobody else. And 71 to 75% of the totality of our exports go to one customer called the United States. Huge mistake. We also regulated our industries and created massive red tape. The OECD says we're one of the worst in the developed world of the OECD countries. And so the result of all this was that our GDP per capita went down, down, down, our average income per person. More importantly, our productivity went down and our innovativeness went down, measured by R&D. So what? Well, what we did was we created multiple vulnerabilities. And along came Trump. And basically, we handed our head on a silver platter to Trump and said, take us to the cleaners. Now, of course, we didn't do it deliberately. We thought for the last 60 years, we had the cat by the tail, the world by the tail. We had this partner called the United States, which was always going to be reliable, right? Forever and ever and ever. And we didn't have to go and develop those terrible resources and send them off to Japan that wants them or China or Europe because we had America. Well, we made a huge mistake. And those vulnerabilities, and to really disagree with most Canadians,

0: Donald Trump did not create our vulnerabilities, and I'm not here to defend Donald Trump. I don't agree with anything he's doing or saying. Those vulnerabilities were there for the last 60 years. Donald Trump did not drive our productivity down for the last 60 years, and it has been going down for 60 years. Donald Trump did not create dependency on the United States. We did. He didn't pass the pipeline, no pipeline bill, and the tanker ban bill, and all the other rules that made it more and more difficult to develop and export our resources. Donald Trump didn't impose those interprovincial trade barriers. They were the 10 premiers of Canada who are out there pretending to be Captain Canada while exploiting mercilessly Canadians to the tune of $200 billion a year. In fact, the National Bank of Canada says those tariffs, interprovincial, are not 9% of GDP. They argue they're more like 20% of GDP. And here the premiers are still refusing to get rid of them. If we don't have a trade agreement and we lose access to that market, large numbers of small businesses are going to fail and go bankrupt and lay off hundreds of thousands of workers. Another set of businesses, a large number, are going to look at moving, are going to move to the States. The KPMG study of only 2 weeks ago found that 42% of all businesses in Canada in manufacturing are actively exploring closing down shop in Canada and moving to the States. So that twin hammer, massive increase in bankruptcies and unemployment, massive increase in capital flight of businesses moving to the States will devastate the Canadian economy. We are looking at a deep, deep recession, possibly even a depression, if that comes to pass and we don't have any kind of a trade agreement with the United States. It is the worst, the most catastrophically terrible thing that could ever happen. I believe Carney understands that, which is why I believe Carney's going to get us back sooner or later to the bargaining table. I don't mean in 5 years. I mean in the next several months.
1: I wanted to turn now to the tariff idea. We mentioned tariffs. Obviously, tariffs are the big question. When the United States puts tariffs on goods that we ship to them, we often have argued over the last, year or two that it hurts the U.S. consumer and it hurts the U.S. and obviously it hurts our exporters. But when we put reciprocal tariffs on things coming back into our country, which we just did, dollar for dollar, as the Prime Minister said, now I believe we now hurt our importers and our own consumers. So basically everybody else. Aren't we just hurting ourselves?
0: Forgive me for being so blunt and probably annoying a lot of people that are maybe watching this. Tariffs are the dumbest of the stupidest of the most irrational public policy that a government can adopt. We have known this. We, the world has known this since Adam Smith 250 years ago. Adam Smith was the father of capitalism. And he talked about the pernicious destructive effect. Some people listening and say, ah, oh, don't give me that theory. Well, some Nobel Prize winners at some of the best universities in the world have shown how destructive tariffs are. And that's not theory. They've looked at actual countries that use tariffs and found that it drives the economy down. It creates more unemployment. It causes businesses to go bankrupt. This ain't theory. Every study shows that all tariffs hurt. Tariffs are a tax, T-A-X, a tax on you, on you, on you. So you're sitting there, anybody saying taxes are, tariffs are okay. What you're saying is, sock it to me, baby. I like getting taxed. I want less money in my pocket so I can go out and have less money to buy groceries for my children. I don't believe that. And the reality shows that we don't believe that. It's being driven by emotions and hysteria because we hate the bully. Okay, I get that. Some other country like the U.S. can put tariffs on us and then we can respond with retaliatory. Retaliatory tariffs are even worse if that's possible. Tariffs are terrible, bad, bad, bad. Donald Trump is wrong, wrong, wrong. For those who keep saying, oh, you're just supporting Donald Trump. I've supported every free trade agreement since 1988. A free trade agreement is the absolute opposite of tariffs. What do free trade agreements do? They remove tariffs. They take them away. They kill tariffs. People like Trump hate free trade agreements. That's why they're putting tariffs on, because tariffs are the end of free trade. And people like me are saying, well, no, we need more free trade to get rid of those pernicious, destructive, awful tariffs. We can't control Trump. He put them on us. So what we're saying is they're really, really bad. So let's go do it even more to make it even worse, to inflict more pain and suffering and punishment and poverty on Canadians. This is dumb, dumb, dumb. Can't make it any more clear than that. Because what happens is the retaliatory tariffs are not on the United States. The Canadian government cannot go into the United States and put taxes on individual Americans. They can only put them on goods coming into the border, at the border, into Canada. And so it's the Canadian importer that pays them, not the Americans. And the Canadian importer passes it on through higher prices in the grocery store or in the hardware store or wherever you are buying. So this is plain and simple, a tax on Canadians.
2: 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Part 2 coming up after traffic as the Sunday Money Show continues here on Newstalk 1010 Toronto.
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4: New trouble on the 401 westbound in the collectors at McCowan, a collision blocking the right lane. It's also partially blocking the southbound McCowan on-ramp for the westbound 401. Further west in the collectors, the off-ramp to Keele, a collision there still blocking the left lane, delaying exit. And on the QEW westbound at Cawthra, emergency road work taking place in the left lane. Are you building a deck or new garden? Click before you dig. It's free.
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2: Welcome back to the Sunday Money Show here at News Talk 1010 Toronto. I'm Ian Grant. And this afternoon, Alan Small in conversation with Ian Lee. He is Associate Professor Management at Carleton University at the Sprott School.
1: Yeah, I heard a lot of people talk about how the Prime Minister's hands are tied, right? Like, you know, I think a lot of us were waiting to hear what we were going to give up to make a deal with the Americans. You know, what could the Prime Minister do? Is it supply management, autos, lumber? Is that true? Do you think that the Prime Minister has options?
0: No, of course he has options. The U.S. for 50 years in the annual report, anybody with a computer can Google U.S. trade report, annual report to Congress. It's free. And it's all the countries are alphabetical. And there's Canada just before China. And they list in nice, simple English the trade irritants. For a half a century, those trade irritants have been there. Who put those trade irritants there? We did. Our parliament passed a law called the Telecom Act. Foreign telecom cannot come to Canada. We put that there. So if we put it there, we can take it off. And the same with the Bank Act, and the same with the other areas where we have restricted foreign companies from coming into Canada, targeted overwhelmingly to American companies because they're the largest exporter into Canada. So this idea that, oh, there's nothing we can do, our hands are tied, is just absolute, I mean, it's just dishonest. What we're saying is Parliament cannot pass laws. That's not true. Any Parliament can pass a law because parliamentary supremacy, the current Parliament can pass a law to abrogate, amend, suspend, remove, repeal laws passed in previous Parliaments. That's the principle of democracy. Okay, so this idea that, well, we can't do that, that is not true. What they're really trying to, they're hiding the fact, is saying, we don't want to compromise. We don't want to do that. That's a separate question. So we have to make a choice. Let me be really blunt so everybody understands, because people are saying, you don't understand, Ian. We love our supply management. We like charging tariffs at 250%, which we do, by the way. We like doubling the milk. I've done two papers on this in the last 10 years, 15 years. We like doubling the price of milk, eggs, and dairy so that poor people pay much higher prices for their products, those products. Okay, that may be our choice. But the idea that we can't do anything about it is just preposterous nonsense. We can repeal it tomorrow. So the issue, Alan, is this. Every Canadian, starting with the Prime Minister and the Premiers, are going to have to ask themselves a really hard question. How badly do we want a trade agreement with the United States? I've already spelled out the consequences. It'll be catastrophic. I believe it'll lead to massive bankruptcies and capital flight. I believe that's the Chamber of Commerce is saying in not so colorful language, something very similar. There's going to be a lot of loss. And so is the Canadian Federation of Independent Business. Okay. But then there's Canadians who say, I don't care. Okay. Well, if that's the case, here's the price we have to pay. We compromise to get a trade agreement to prevent that massive, what I believe will be a very deep recession, or we don't, And then we can experience a very deep recession. Those are the price. That's the price. People think, well, you know, the tariff on this particular product on hockey sticks isn't that bad. You know, it's not going to ruin us. And they're looking at it way too micro. Step back and look at the big picture. Our economy will go into deep recession if we do not have any kind of an agreement with the U.S. If this continues, I believe Kuzma is going to be canceled, abrogated. How badly do we want to live as a country without an agreement with the U.S.? And if we say, no, I don't mind if my standard of living goes down 20 or 30%. I call this, by the way, the Argentinization of Canada. If we want to become today, want to become Argentina, okay, fill your boots. I think it's catastrophic.
1: Yeah, no, and no doubt. And so I have one last question for you. And before I ask it, I wanted to read, because you mentioned the OECD earlier. The OECD has previously projected that without policy changes, Canada could experience the slowest growth in real GDP per capita amongst advanced economies from 2020 all the way to 2060. So this is a quote that I saw recently. So with that in mind, and I'm sure the Prime Minister and a lot of people know this, with that in mind, how does this end? How do you think this situation ends? Do you think we'll get to the point where our reciprocal tariffs do kick in and make matters even worse, as you put it?
0: The stats I'm quoting in this book are all sourced from Stats Canada, Bank of Canada, World Trade Office, OECD. We didn't make up one single statistic. Every one of them is sourced from government agencies, not politicians, okay? Not lobbyists, not NGOs, okay? Not professors. Every stat we provided, these are long-term stats over a 5, 10, 20, 30-year period. We use that stat you're talking about from the OECD, by the way, showing the long-term decline. When you look at people like David Dodge, the former Deputy Minister of Finance, former Governor of the Bank of Canada, he has been saying things like this in his analysis, his columns that he has written for many years since he retired. The C.D. Howe Research Institute has been saying this. There are many other people have been warning about this in various technical reports and so on, saying what we are just synthesizing all of this research out there showing the long-term decline of Canada. And this was before the Trump problem, well before the Trump problems emerged. To your question, I believe that Carney understands this deeply and completely. This is why he's been doing things like opening up a resource sector. I don't think, and we argue in the book, he hasn't done enough. He hasn't done it fast enough, and he hasn't done it big enough. There are 500 capital investment projects sitting on the desk in Ottawa of the review agency. We're urging him to hold a press conference and say, I'm approved every last one of them as of today, right now, this minute. Every one of them, come on in. And we will make sure they get done because we will invoke the federal power to stop any opposition to them. Like we're talking, we need radical reform. And I hope that he goes after the 10 premiers because they are more Trumpian than Donald Trump because the interprovincial trade barriers are bigger and have been a lot longer than anything Donald Trump did to us. So I would urge the Prime Minister to say, you're going to remove all of those interprovincial trade barriers that equal $200 billion of GDP. And if you don't, we're cutting off all equalization to you. All equalization will disappear. We're going to cut you off. We're going to suspend the transfers of money. The government of Canada transfers $100 billion a year to the 10 provinces. We've got to get serious instead of allowing the premiers, who I believe are the big villain in this argument, by the way, in this discussion. They're the ones going out there masquerading as Captain Canada while they are exploiting Canadians and refusing to eliminate the interprovincial trade barriers, which have been so pernicious. The IMF has said so. The OECD has said so. Endless economists have said so. Some elected officials have said so. We know how bad they are. So I think that Carney is going to come to a deal with the states. I think separately, Dominique LeBlanc is today in Iqaluit discussing with the premiers getting rid of what? Those pernicious, destructive, harmful, discriminatory interprovincial trade barriers. We need to deal with the Americans. They're the outside threat. And then we need to deal with the premiers, the 10 premiers, who are the internal threat in Canada to Canadians with the the massive amount of interprovincial trade barriers, which are effectively tariffs. So we've got to deal with Trump on the outside and the 10 provincial premiers on the inside.
1: So you think a deal will be made, which is I'm sure great to hear from many of those that will be watching.
0: I don't believe that the prime minister was elected to preside over a collective economic suicide pact. And he knows that. And that's why I think he will eventually, I hope, he gets tough and says we've got to compromise on this protectionism that the Americans demand. They want us to get rid of. Mm-hmm. And then he's got to deal with the premiers with their intransigence in refusing to eliminate those interprovincial trade barriers.
1: Ian Lee, Associate Professor of Management at Sprott School of Business, Carleton University. Thank you so much for taking the time out of your busy day, I'm sure, to talk with us. Your opinions and knowledge are just fantastic. And we look forward to having you on the show again down the road.
0: Thanks very much, Alan. Thank you.
2: Ian Lee, Associate Professor of Management at Carleton University at the Sprott School, in conversation with Alan Small this afternoon. 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
4: On the 401, a westbound in the collectors at McCowan, a crash in the right lane, slowing drivers as they pass the exit. It's also partially blocking the southbound McCowan on-ramp to the westbound 401. Further west, the collectors off-ramp to Keele, a crash in the left lane, delaying exit. Westbound on the QEW at Cawthra Road, emergency roadwork in the left lane. There's no shortcut for saving time, but saving money is simple.
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2: 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I'm Ian Grant, and I'm joined this afternoon, as I am every other Sunday afternoon, by Alan Small from the Alan Small Financial Group. And Alan, as we say, you're on the radio. That means coming up this Wednesday at noon, the Alan Small Financial Show will take to the netwaves from alansmall.com. And, well, I can only imagine what's coming up on this Wednesday's show.
1: Absolutely. We know, right? It's going to be Professor Ian Lee talking to us. And the interesting thing about him, and it's such a great interview. And unfortunately, obviously, you know, on the radio, you can't see the interview. You can't see how animated he is. And he's got his hands up in the air and he's moving around. And he's just so passionate about economics and about what's going on in the world and in the trade. And but on our show, of course, you'll be able to see the interview in its full entirety. And it's amazing. You'll see Professor Lee talking about all things to do with trade and everything you heard just now in our interviews. It was a fantastic interview. And because we don't have the same restrictions for time as we do on radio, we're going to be able to play the whole interview for you. And then we're obviously going to move on to some of our popular topics or segments of the show, top three things individual investors need to be focusing on at this time when you're building out your portfolios, heading into usually a bit of a rough patch in September. Historically, September tends to be a bit of a soft month for the market. So what should you, the investor, be considering before you make your investment decision? So a great interview, timely information, some tips as to what individual investors should be looking for right now. All of that and a whole lot more on the Alan Small Financial Show.
2: And that is coming up this Wednesday at noon on alansmall.com. You could really hear the frustration, and it's not up to me to put the word anger in his mouth, but he was certainly frustrated, shall we say.
1: Yeah, it sounded that way. And, you know, he says a lot of things with respect to Canada putting ourselves in the position that we're in. And I found it quite interesting because he says, you know, we all want to blame Trump. And he says basically that Trump just exploits the weakness and the inefficiencies that we've had in our country for the last, well, I don't know, 40 years or whatever he says. And it's interesting to hear that he thinks the premiers and individuals over the last many years have put us in a position where we have one customer for 70 to 75% of our products that we pull out of the ground and build. And when you have something like that, these things can happen when your number one customer decides to not buy from you any longer or buy on their terms. And then he talks about the interprovincial barriers, which he says has been a huge problem, detriment to our country, to our own well-being and trade and GDP and growth. Just a fantastic interview, and he's so passionate. You have to see this interview in its entirety. If you didn't hear it just now, if you're just tuning in late to our show, please tune in on Wednesday at 12 noon. It promises to be a great show with Ian Lee and playing the whole interview.
2: Sure does. 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Alan, after 29 states brought a case against Meta last week, alleging that the company harmed the mental health of children, they settled, surprisingly enough. It wasn't cheap, and I think that the after effects are going to be pretty long-ranging.
1: Yes, and the day that the announcement came out, there were some rumblings the night before, and I'm forgetting the exact date it was, but that morning when it was confirmed that there was a settlement, Meta stock price went up quickly. I think it was up close to $20, $25 a share just on the news alone. And you wonder why Meta didn't settle earlier. I believe they had the opportunity to settle earlier with some of the other companies that were being accused of similar things, and they chose not to, and where the others did, and now they chose to settle now, except I think it was one of the states decided to not be part of the settlement, and they're holding out, and we'll see what happens there. But yeah, it's interesting that they settled for a fairly large sum of money, something like $17 billion that will be paid out over a period of time. And with the amount of money that Meta obviously takes in and being able to pay this amount of money out over, I think it's over 10 years or something like that, the company will be able to make do on its obligation to pay out this money and still be able to hopefully continue to grow and thrive and be a very profitable business. So am I surprised? Yes. I would have thought that they would want to go all the way and come up with some type of ruling. Am I surprised that Meta wanted to settle after the fact when they could have settled a little while ago? No, I'm not surprised. I guess they just felt that there was just too much going against them, whether or not these accusations of how they conduct business are true or not. I just think that they felt it was a no-win situation. So they decided to settle.
0: I know that that you've been a Meta fan, certainly a Facebook fan, for a long time. Does this change how you feel about the company?
1: It doesn't change how I feel about the company. I look at the company in terms of dollars and cents, in terms of profitability or not, in terms of earnings per share, revenue growth. This company is a juggernaut. They rely on advertising, bottom line, digital advertising. They're now obviously moving into the AI space. They're offering compute to many businesses that need more access to different compute, data center information, data, et cetera. And I think this business is right now where its trading is very cheap based on their earnings, based on their revenues. And I've been a buyer for certain individual investors of these shares. Mm-hmm. And no, I think the settlement actually is a positive, of course, for Meta. And hopefully they can somehow get beyond this. And I understand they're going to have to do some things to their algorithms. They're going to, for children, they're going to offer certain times in the day where they cannot be right on their apps or something like that. Sure, the details will be finalized, I'm sure, in the coming weeks. But overall, I think the settlement is a positive for Meta. And investors felt that way because the stock has moved higher ever since.
0: U.S. Treasury Secretary is having a bit of a wrestling match with the bond markets.
1: Yeah, it's interesting. Scott Bessent, Treasury Secretary, believes that he can control the long-term bond rates by buying more bonds. We know, and we've talked about this, I've talked about this on many shows, BNN and our digital show and here, that what's been happening is bond yields have been moving up. And that is not a good thing, right? We don't want to see yields moving higher for many reasons, one being the mortgage rates and the real estate market, for example. But when long-term bond rates started to rise, that's not a good thing. And what's been happening is supply and demand has been dictating that these bond yields rise. There hasn't been as much thirst for longer-term bonds that have been issued by governments, such as the United States. There are many reasons why. Competition is one of them. You're seeing a lot of businesses issuing long-term bonds, and the investors are buying those bonds instead of the government bonds. So what does the government have to do? Well, they have to raise rates or the interest rates on these bonds to make them more attractive. And that's been one of the issues. So what Scott Bessent had said, well, the government who issues these bonds is now actually going to go into the market and buy back these bonds, which is interesting. And that's basically what he's saying. And he's bringing out his bazooka. He's talking about a lot of money going towards buying back treasuries, government bonds, to keep yields from going too high. Is it working? Yes. But we've seen bond rates kind of peter out a little bit, actually fall a little bit over the last little while. But we're going to have to see, right? I think it's going to be this tug of war between the Fed and the expectation that rates are going up because the Fed's going to raise them, and the Treasury Secretary who's trying to buy back bonds to bring them down. So these two individuals are going to be perhaps working against each other. And that's been the commentary over the last few days. Mm-hmm. What's going to happen? Who's going to win that battle? it'll be interesting to see how that goes.
0: Like they say, may you live in interesting times, and we sure do. Alan, that's it for this week. We had a great show, and we had a fantastic guest. Thank you so much.
1: Thank you, as always.
0: If you would like to reach Alan, you can reach him at 416-332-3863. His website, 2LsAlanSmall.com. 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As always, thanks to Mark Tang, David Hunter. You guys are great. I'm Ian Grant, and this is News Talk 1010 Toronto.
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15: Good afternoon. I'm Heather Seaman. Some of the stories we're following in the newsroom this hour. Ontario Premier Doug Ford continues making the rounds on U.S. media. Speaking to ABC News, he said both the U.S. and Canada will suffer if the trade war continues between the two countries. Ford also discussed the U.S. deal to take over 65 billion barrels of oil in Venezuela, announced Friday, saying it's all up to President Donald Trump.
16: Who do you want to deal with? An unstable government like Venezuela, or do you want to deal with your number one trading partner, your number one ally?
15: Canada currently makes up 60% of the United States crude oil imports. Now to a developing story off the coast of northern Cyprus, where at least seven people are dead after a ferry carrying nearly 270 passengers and crew capsized. Officials say that 237 people have been rescued and a search is underway for 24 others. The ferry was reportedly facing severe weather conditions and began taking in water just 15 minutes after departure. Well, it's move-in day for colleges and universities here at home. Hundreds of students at TMU are rolling in their suitcases, furniture, and other belongings today. The university near Yonge and Dundas is hosting their move-in day today, right through until September 7th, ahead of the first day of orientation and classes. Well, it's the second and final day of ratification voting for 4,600 unionized General Motors workers. CP24's Phil Perkins has more.
17: They're deciding on whether or not to accept or reject the tentative contract struck with the automaker last weekend. It's based on the pattern agreement struck with Ford workers earlier. Now, if passed, the GM agreement would cover employees in Oshawa, St. Catharines, Ingersoll, and Woodstock. Stellantis is the last of the big three automakers Unifor will have to bargain with.
15: Stay up to date at ctvnewstoronto.ca. Now here's Time Saver Traffic.
18: On the 401 westbound in the collectors at McCowan, a collision blocking the right lane. It's also partially blocking the southbound McCowan on-ramp for the westbound of 401. Slow passing the exit. On the QEW westbound at Cawthra, emergency roadwork still blocking the left lane. Again, delays approaching Dixie Road through Cawthra. There's a life on every bike. Give 1 meter of space when passing a person cycling to ensure everyone gets home safely. 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I'm Adil Lagani. 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
15: Cloudy with a 60% chance of showers today, a high of 23. Tonight, showers and a risk of a thunderstorm overnight, a low of 19. Showers with a risk of a thunderstorm to start the work week on Monday, a high of 24. Right now, mostly cloudy and 20 degrees, feels like 26. I'm Heather Seaman on News Talk 1010.
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4: In the coming hour, Linwood Barclay delivers an end-of-summer beach read. Gord Sinclair on the 10th anniversary of the Tragically Hip's final concert, honoring the legacy of Oscar Peterson and the story behind why he stopped singing. And on totally useless information, how a tech company became successful by giving their product away. Linwood Barclay is one of the most successful thriller writers in the business. His latest is called Not a Word, and like most of his books, it begins with a big surprise.
14: Good to see you, John. Always a pleasure.
19: Okay, so in getting ready for the interview, I read the book, and then I think...
14: That seems so novel, so different.
19: I know. But, well, actually, it's probably different from some of the other people who are going to be interviewing you. But the thing is, it's very hard to talk about this book without spoiling things.
14: Mm-hmm.
19: So I think we're going to have to talk around it.
14: Well, it's funny because this book, I mean, I love to have twists in a novel, and a lot of times the big twists come in at the end. And this is a book that has a huge twist at the end of the first chapter.
19: Yes.
14: And about half the reviews are giving it away. And the others are sort of more sensitive to it. So we're finding those people who gave it away, and we're going to have a word with them.
19: There could be a whole thriller in there.
14: There we go.
19: A writer tracks down all the people who gave up the plot points.
14: A revenge book.
19: Okay. So like I said, we can't really do the setup here, which we often do in an interview, without giving something away. But, you know, situate us as opaquely as you can.
14: Well, we can talk about the opening, you know, up to a point. I mean, yeah. It's about a guy named Reese. Reese is an out-of-work news writer, and he's going to drop by his parents' place. He has a reason to drop by. And when he gets there, he comes upon a really grisly, horrible scene. It's a real family tragedy. What appears to be a murder-suicide involving his parents. And this just sort of opens the door to Reese finding out a lot of things about his parents that he did not know, a lot of which is tied into his father's work for a big pharmaceutical company that had been making, opioids that people were getting hugely addicted to, and the company was making money hand over fist. And his dad had a crisis of conscience and had left this company. But there's a lot more to it than that. But that's kind of our opening. But you're right, there's a lot that we... There's a few twists along the way.
19: Yeah. Your books often, as many writers do, have sort of an abiding theme. And, there was one about automated cars going crazy. There was another one that was basically Google Maps, I guess.
14: Yep.
19: So this one, is you taking on Big Pharma?
14: Yeah, well, you know, when I had this, I think the original idea for this book was the setup of this guy coming home and discovering what something tragic had happened in the house. And you sort of, you come up with an opening that you like, but now you think, well, what's the foundation for this story? What set of circumstances have brought us to this point? And then I started thinking about that whole sort of Purdue Pharma thing and how people were becoming incredibly addicted to these opioids, and the company was well aware of it, but they were just making so much money that they just couldn't stop. They couldn't put their foot on the brake. And I thought, there's a lot there that I can use. And I mean, and I've seen, TV shows that are inspired by it and that have looked at that issue. But I thought, well, I didn't think anybody really done a novel about it. And it's not, I mean, it's not really based on that case, but it's inspired by it. And I thought, yeah, let's have some. I think I can make that work. When you're making that much money, there's going to be plenty of motives for people to do things they shouldn't so that they can keep making that kind of money.
19: Your books are usually set in the United States. This one's in Canada. What changed your mind, or
14: well, you know, when
19: what motivated that?
14: When I started writing thrillers, and this is going back almost like 20 years, I could not get a Canadian publisher. But Bantam Books in New York liked what I was doing, and they offered me contracts. And it was kind of a case of, well, you dance with the one what brung you. And so I started setting the novels in the U.S. And that trend continued for a long time. But more recently, I've thought, well, it's been sort of two things. One is, we're an interesting country. Why not set the books here? Set them in an environment that I'm well familiar with and that, you know, I can write about. A lot of this book takes place in Toronto and out in beyond and so forth. And so that was a large part of it. Part of it also was, you know, I mean, I just wasn't sure I wanted to keep setting books in a country that's lost its mind, you know? And so that, so I have two other books that are sort of partially written that are getting ready to go, and they're all set in Canada as well.
19: Well, and your timing is perfect. I mean, everything that happened quite recently with Donald Trump and trade and the negotiations and all that stuff. And
14: yes.
19: You come out with a book that right during this surge of national pride in Canada.
14: Well, and I mean, it's I guess it just worked out very well in the sense that we're coming out on the same day that Trump wants to rename Lake Ontario to Lake America. And so, but I just feel better about it. And my books do really well here. And I think it was just time to change locale.
19: As a bit of a sidebar, you mentioned the whole outrageousness of Donald Trump. You used to write about politics, and you used to write humor columns about politics.
14: I did.
19: Are you astounded at the level of insanity of Donald Trump?
14: It's unbelievable. We were talking earlier, and I said, Donald Trump has become the Bill Mumy character in the Twilight Zone episode, you know, It's a Wonderful Life. This is the one where this entire community is held hostage by this, like, 6-year-old boy who's insane, and if they don't do what he wants, he banishes them to the cornfield or turns them into a jack-in-the-box. This is what's happening. Canada's being held hostage by the kid from that Twilight Zone episode. It's insane, and I don't understand why. I know that there's probably so many Republicans who quietly think this is nuts, but they won't push back, and I don't get why they're afraid of him.
19: And again, not to remain with politics for too long, but you also wrote a satirical book about Doug Ford.
14: I did.
19: Okay.
14: I did it too soon.
19: Well, with what he's doing right now, though, do you think that maybe he's pulling it off, or is it just becoming more outlandish?
14: Well, you know, I mean, I'd be the first to admit I'm not a fan of Doug Ford, but when in a week like this, when he pushes back, I think, okay, I'm on board with this. You know, I'm all right with it. And maybe that's just, it shows that he's got more political smarts than I'm willing to admit, that he can occasionally come forth and act in a certain way that I can get on board. And I liked what he's had to say. I like that he's putting the interests of the country ahead of sort of partisan interests, that he's a conservative, but he's backing up a liberal prime minister. So I appreciate that.
19: Reese, the character you mentioned, has been cashiered as a news writer.
14: Yes.
19: And that's been a thread through many of your books.
14: Yeah.
19: And I guess having worked for the Toronto Star, and actually the Star, I think, is still holding it together.
14: Yeah.
19: But everywhere else, you know, it's coming undone.
14: Yeah, this was a theme in a book I did called, I think it was Never Look Away, and it was about one of the sort of subplots or the background was the decline in newspapers and a decline in local coverage, that as large sort of corporate entities acquire more and more newspapers, they think, well, we don't need a movie critic at our paper in Ottawa and a movie critic at our paper in British Columbia. We could just do one and farm it out to all the papers. So you lose the local angle, you lose local interest, and I just see that happening everywhere.
19: You and I have talked about this in previous interviews, but it, again, is present in the new book, Not a Word. You write about ordinary people.
14: Yeah.
19: And usually thriller movies and books are preoccupied with the rich and spoiled.
14: Well, I've always liked writing about, extraordinary things happening to ordinary people, because I think that as a reader, you come to identify. I mean, what happens to the characters in my books, this will be the most significant or trying moment that ever happens to them. And they are in no way equipped to deal with the bad forces that they're about to come up against. But the stakes have to be so high that they will try to take them on. And, you know, I love a Lee Child, Jack Reacher thriller, like, as much as anybody. I really love those. But I never worry for the people. I never really worry for Jack Reacher. I worry for all the people he's going to encounter, because he's just going to beat the living snot out of them. But my characters can't beat the living snot out of people. And so what can I do to them that will make them kind of find some sort of inner strength to take on the situation?
19: Can I ask you, when do you write, or for how long? Because whenever you and I get together, You have watched every single TV show there is. You've read every new book. Wow. And I think, I can't do that.
14: Well, but you have worse hours than I do. You have to sleep. But when I'm in the thick of writing a book takes me about 2.5 to 3 months to write a first draft. And I want to get about 1,500 to 2,000 words done a day. That's almost 10,000 words a week. So in 2.5 months, you have a first draft. And then you go back to it and you work on it again. And then it goes, and then there's a big long gap while your editor's have a look at it, and it's like waiting for tests to come back from the doctor's office. My wife and I love to watch, Neith and I love to binge watch shows at night, so we see a lot of really great new shows. The best one on TV right now is a show called Furious that everybody should be talking about, and I don't know anybody who is. It is just absolutely fantastic. And so we watch that, and I try to keep up reading with stuff that I'm interested in. And so I don't know. I mean, it's not like I have to work in a bank and punch a clock every day. You know what I mean? I can find time to do things I like.
19: Okay, but sometimes I get the impression that when you and I make a lunch date, you're glad to get away from the typewriter.
14: Well, yeah. I mean, I used to work longer days. I mean, I usually start around 8 in the morning, and I would often go to 3 or 4 and keep writing. And then I just thought, I don't need to knock myself out like that, because if I deliver the book early, they're not going to read it at the publishing house then anyway, because they have a schedule. And so sometimes I'll stop by noon if I've gotten sort of my word count in. Sometimes I go back and I work to 1:30 or 2. So it allows me a bit of flexibility. And a lot of times Neitha thinks we should do a walk in the morning, and so I get to start. I do a later start.
19: Okay. Well, and this latest thriller is dedicated to Neitha.
14: Yes, like every other book.
19: Oh, yeah?
14: Pretty much.
19: Oh, okay. Well, I saw you guys posted a picture the other day, and it said 49 years.
14: That's right. It was funny. A few years ago when we had met Stephen King in person, and I was asking him to sign a book for the two of us, and I said, oh, let me spell Neitha for you. And Steve said, I know how to spell it. Yeah, dedicate every book to her. So he had noticed.
19: Thanks a lot for this.
14: It's been a pleasure.
4: Linwood Barclay's newest book is Not a Word. In just a moment, reflecting on the legacy of two beloved musicians and songwriters.
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7: A crash on the 401 westbound collectors at McCown has that right lane blocked with emergency crews on scene. Traffic is jammed back toward Markham Road. There's also a second pinch point getting onto the highway. The southbound McCown ramp to the westbound 401 is partially blocked. And the QEW westbound at Cawthra emergency road work is taking out that left lane, and that's starting to slow the trip through Cawthra. There's no shortcut for saving time, but saving money is...
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1: This past week, a lot of people revisited an emotional concert 10 years after it happened. It was the final performance of The Tragically Hip, and everybody knew Gord Downie was dying. Gord Sinclair was the bassist for the band.
2: Yeah, I can't. Yeah, I think it's I discuss this with my 93-year-old father all the time, but he keeps telling me, just wait, because the time seems to fly by even more quickly when you get older. But it's hard to believe. You know, it literally seems like yesterday.
1: Does it make you miss Gord Downie all the more just to revisit this anniversary and to miss the band itself being together?
2: Yeah, no, it really, really does. I mean, we were very fortunate to have the career that we had and the opportunity to play and make as much music as we did. But we had a very, you know, when we did that last tour, the end was definitely very finite and was circled in the calendar. And it's impossible for me, obviously, not to miss my friend and to feel sad about his loss and to feel sad for his family. But it also makes me feel sad for the Hip and my bandmates, because I know we would still be at it. You know, like it was such a huge part of our lives. We had a very, very, we were fortunate to have a very, very comfortable routine where we would tour an album and then take 6 months off, and which was largely revolved around getting back together and writing songs together. And that's what I miss the most, you know, is hanging out and bouncing song ideas around and getting them off the ground. You know, obviously the going on the road and leaving our families was the work part, but I just love the creativity. And I know we're Gord still here, that's what we would be doing.
1: Can you watch that concert or listen to that concert, or was once enough?
2: Yeah, I don't know. It's being rebroadcast this weekend. I don't know that I'll watch it. You know, we went through this process of, you know, when we were compiling the live record that's coming out, Bruce Dickinson, who originally signed us to MCA back in the last century, literally, you know, late 80s, we were putting it together with him. And pretty quickly after listening to the whole complete, you know, Victoria's show was incomplete because the recording wasn't great. But Vancouver, I realized, like, I can't do this. You know, I can't sit and listen to this all the way through and all these shows and come out the other end the same, you know, because I'm listening for different things, you know. And so Bruce wound up compiling everything, and he would send us best versions, alt best versions and stuff. So no, I'm not going to be watching the show and stuff like that. I we were a funny band, you know. We got to the point where we played enough and our audience was fond of us enough that I don't think we really had a lot of crappy shows, towards the end of our career, you know, and we would always be inclined to try to figure out if something went wrong, how to fix that, as opposed to, you know, patting ourselves on the back.
1: There was a really interesting feature in the Globe and Mail about the business of the Tragically Hip, that, yeah. You know, here we are 10 years later, there's a jukebox show, there's an ice cream, for Pete's sake, and you guys are just figuring out, okay, the band is not touring anymore, we're not turning out necessarily new material, but we're still mining this, and I think you said, because you want Gord's family to eat.
2: Well, yeah, that was our manager articulate that way. But we do, we have the great opportunity. We have fantastic fans, and we also have what I consider a treasure trove of material, like stuff that was unreleased, and we have great business partners. Bobby Baker's always done our t-shirts and our visuals and our merch and stuff like that. And people, it still resonates with people, and it kind of behooves us from we share, you know, we're the autonomous working collective, you know, we share everything 20% across the board, and we do feel a sense of responsibility there to our partner and his family, for sure.
1: And you folks are being honored by the Songwriters Hall of Fame. I've talked with a lot of artists about this, and certainly my impression, and a lot of artists have confirmed this, is this award or recognition in particular is special because it's about the very core of your

0: your artistry.
1: Yeah, it does. It really means a lot, as particularly as someone who that was part of a collective, a songwriting collective, where we would literally get together in a circle in our studio and go around the circle. And someone would throw out an idea and we would work that idea, and to take an individual's idea and to develop it into a song that we always knew someone else within the group would contribute something that would take it in a different direction and hopefully a better direction. And so that's why we have quite a treasure trove of material that never made it onto record, because this is the way we started to write and record each other, starting in 92, 93. So yeah, I'm quite proud of it. And again, like everything, it's extremely bittersweet because a big part of that is not with us. And yeah, it's impossible not to be sad about it.
0: Gord, thanks. It's always a pleasure.
1: Yeah, thank you.
0: That's Gord Sinclair of the Tragically Hip. One of pop and country's most beloved stars left us this week. Dolly Parton was ferociously talented, a towering figure, and possibly the nicest person ever. Shannon Ella joined me to pay tribute.
2: Thank you for having me. Very sad circumstances, of course, but I do feel like all that has been spread over the last couple hours has just been joy when you hear anyone talking about Dolly.
0: Well, and she was such a joyous person.
2: Yeah.
0: You were mentioning that she always did media. She didn't need to.
2: No.
0: But she not only did media, but she would make you feel special, you know, that actually pay attention to you as a person. And that was amazing.
2: Oh, yeah. I have a friend of mine that works in Los Angeles and did a special and had a best friend that just absolutely loved Dolly. And he said, you know, he came here with me. He's not going to come in. She's like, bring him in. And they got to talk for like 20 minutes. She took the time. Didn't matter who you were. She never had an ego. She never referred to herself as being famous or a big deal, which I think was so crazy because she was the biggest deal of all.
0: Yeah, at the end of our conversation, she said, "You remind me of my cousin Earl," and I always regret not saying how. You know, how,
2: yeah.
0: So? How so? Tell me. Let's talk about her. I mean, I've been comparing her to Elvis. Like, she is one of the towering greats of the last 50 years of music, mm-hmm. And so her passing is particularly monumental. But as a songwriter, I mean, she wrote songs that became immortal.
2: Oh, yeah. And I just read Priscilla Presley, her comment. She wrote a letter just about Dolly and said that when they walked out of the courthouse, her and Elvis, after the divorce, he sang, "I will always love you," to her as they were walking out. And she just said, you know, like, Dolly had a knack for being able to make you feel every single emotion, whether she was going to make you cry with her songwriting. She had such wit, such humor. She impacted so many people in so many different ways because there were no boundaries for Dolly to what, like, she touched on. She just was absolutely incredible. People are always like, how would you sum her up? I'm like, how long do you have?
0: Yeah. Well, and an aspect, as you mentioned, of her was how funny she was.
2: Oh, yeah.
0: Somebody once asked her, how long does it take to do your hair? And she said, I don't know. I'm never there.
2: Yeah. I know. I think I said this to you when I walked in this morning. My favorite one is when she talks about, you know, does it offend you when people call you a dumb blonde? And she's like, no, because I'm not dumb and I'm not blonde. You know, like, she was so witty, so funny, and she just met everything with a smile, which I think was so incredible.
0: An aspect of her was she never did controversial things. And people would ask her because they wanted, you know, say you're a Republican, say you're a Democrat. She never would.
2: No, never. She called herself a hypocrite, which it's so funny. Like, I'm sure she had very strong opinions on things because she was a very powerful businesswoman, philanthropist. Like, she had big feelings and big, strong opinions, but she never used that to sway anyone or, you know, make you believe what she believed. She just believed what she did. And, you know, she did her best to follow her beliefs. And she did it with such grace, which I think we could all take a note out of Dolly's book on. But the impact she left on country music is absolutely mind-blowing.
0: Thanks so much for this. Good to have you. Shannon Ella is with Pure Country. Coming up, why Oscar Peterson's tuxedo is in the Smithsonian.
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4: The east end is where the afternoon drive really gets tangled up right now. A crash in the 401 westbound collectors at McCowan is blocking the right lane with emergency crews still working the scene, and traffic is stacked back toward Markham Road. UW westbound at Cothra, emergency road work continues to occupy that left lane, and it's putting the brakes on traffic through Cothra. There's a certain feeling on a Sunday drive, no rush, no noise. That's what car insurance from a...
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0: Oscar Peterson died in 2007. The centenary of the birth of jazz's greatest keyboard artist was last year. But it took his widow, Kelly Peterson, just a little longer to assemble a commemorative collection that spans most of his career. She joined me to talk about it.
24: It's nice to meet you, too.
0: Last year was the centenary of Oscar Peterson's birth. And on the occasion in 2026, you are out with this extraordinary package that pays tribute to him and includes, I think, a lot of music that has not previously been released. But I'll let you describe it.
1: Yes. Well, it's all music that has not been previously released. They're all previously unreleased live archival recordings. And this set is six LPs with five full concerts from around the world. It also is Oscar. It's in different stages of his life. It ranges from 1969 to 1996, and with different groups, with different personnel in the trio and a solo performance. Mostly pre-stroke, but also São Paulo, Brazil in 1996, which was after Oscar's stroke.
0: Well, and I'm glad you mentioned the stroke, because I was going to ask you, in the arc of his career, when you listen, and notwithstanding the stroke, do you hear different aspects of how he played? And, you know, did it change over time at all?
1: Absolutely. It changed over time. There was always the passion and the fire in everything he played, and the joy, especially. No matter how somber a ballad he might be playing, there was still joy in what he played and in his spirit and in the music. As we all mature, we think differently, we look at the world in a different way, and that has an impact on everything we do. And so certainly Oscar's music evolved and changed. And I also found that it changed depending on who he was playing with. He played differently with Ray Brown than he played with Niels Henningerst at Pedersen, or with Dave Young, or with Sam Jones, with the different drummers also. Differently with Herb Ellis than with Joe Pass. So I think that's because Oscar's intention always was not to be the star with sidemen, but it was for the group to sound like the whole. He played in a way that would help each of the members of his group play their best, and they in turn inspired him. I also think that as he got older, and certainly after the stroke, and as he started thinking probably more about mortality, he became more reflective. And I certainly believe his music in the later years shows that.
0: Well, and also he accommodated himself after the stroke by changing his style fundamentally. I mean, he would chord with his left hand, but he still had that epically sparkling incandescent right hand.
1: Absolutely. It's a testament to his determination and also his talent. I think he had that stroke while he was performing a week-long engagement at the Blue Note in New York. And he had the stroke on, I'm not quite sure whether it was Thursday or Friday. I don't really remember. But he continued to play through Sunday night.
0: Really?
1: Yes. And then on Monday, we flew to Toronto, and he went straight to the CBC studio where he was receiving the Glenn Gould Prize. So he didn't see a doctor until at least 5 days after he had the stroke. But what astonishes me, Jeff Hamilton, who was his drummer at that time, told me later, after Oscar passed away, that he witnessed Oscar, like the first set at the club was fine, and then the second set, he saw Oscar lift his left hand up to the end of the piano and rest it there, so that the audience couldn't see it, and then continued to play everything with his right hand that he had played with two hands the previous set.
0: Wow.
1: Yeah.
0: That is stoicism, but also you have to wonder if he, you know, might have exacerbated the situation by not seeking immediate attention.
1: He did reflect on that a little later.
0: Yeah. Can I ask you a silly question? I'm wondering what it would be like to live with Oscar Peterson, that one of the greatest jazz talents of all time can sit down at the piano in your home and play.
1: Which he didn't do.
0: No?
1: No. Not very often, anyway. Just very occasionally he would do that. Mostly he would be in his studio composing or taking photographs or doing other things. But living with him was a joy and a privilege and very exciting. But it was also kind of what I say to people is, you know, we had a normal life because it was our normal life. when we were on the road, everything was focused on the performances that Oscar was doing and traveling and packing and unpacking and all those different things that come with being on tour. And then when we were at home, it was sitting and watching the news, having dinner together. Sometimes Oscar would cook. He would be in his studio composing or want to go out for an evening drive. He would play games with our daughter, Celine. So it's kind of a normal life, but with this person who did nothing less than 100%. I mean, he went all in with everything that he did. He took up a lot of space. He had a huge aura. And it was quite thrilling to be around that.
0: I understand some of his items are going to the Smithsonian. How so?
1: Yes, and I'm thrilled about that. Earlier this year, in April, actually on International Jazz Day, we had a donation ceremony at the Smithsonian. We've given them a tuxedo ensemble of Oscars. The tux, the shirt, the tie, the pocket hanky, the shoes, the cufflinks, and the Order of Canada lapel pin. And Edward Gedel also gave them one of his gorgeous, stunning portraits of Oscar. And for me, having Oscar represented in the Smithsonian, in the National Museum of American History, it's hard to actually put in words because it's such a profound honor for Oscar, I think. And to have him represented there where he'll be there for history, for as long as that museum exists. It's such an important museum. It's important globally, not just in the United States. And to have him as a Canadian there among his other jazz colleagues, Ella Fitzgerald and Dizzy Gillespie and Duke Ellington and many more, Lester Young, etc. It was quite a moving experience, and I'm just so elated. I want people to know because I think it's so important.
0: One of my favorite segments that you can find on YouTube is from the Dick Cavett Show, where Dick Cavett sat on a stool next to the piano and asked Oscar to go through all of the jazz genres. And it's wonderful because it's an object, you know, it's actually you're being schooled in jazz, but Oscar's energy and his personality shines.
2: What do we mean by the phrase "the stride piano of Art Tatum"?
3: The stride piano of Tatum or people of that era is the ability to play the background for yourself and make it work like a rhythm section. As opposed to when you play with a rhythm section, mm-hmm. where you would just hold a chord usually or punctuate with a chord and play. Is playing, the bass player is playing. So this way you go.
2: Yeah.
1: That's one of my favorite things, too. I just love it. It's because it does show who Oscar was. That's what he was like to be around. You know, it's just he was always exuberant, always joyful. I mean, no, everybody has quiet moments, but he was so outgoing and cared so much about everything and people and loved sharing the music. And he had great fun in that interview, talking to Dick Cavett and, you know, and then saying, "Don't tell me I sing like Donna Summer."
0: Although they said he sang like Nat King Cole.
1: He did.
0: I have an album of him when he sang and then he stopped.
1: Right. Yes. Do you know that story?
0: No.
1: Oscar used to sing occasionally when he performed, and at one of those performances, Nat Cole was in the audience. And afterwards, he said to Oscar, "Hey, listen, I want to make a bargain with you. I want you to stop singing, so I'll stop playing piano." And Nat was one of Oscar's great influences as a pianist. So Oscar said, "Well, I don't like that bargain because I like how you play." And Nat said, "Yeah, but you sound too much like me. I don't want that competition. Not with the way you play." So Oscar said, "All right." And then he did record a vocal album after Nat passed away that's called With Respect to Nat. And he sings a lot of the songs that Nat was known for.
0: Thank you for this. It's nice to meet you.
1: Nice to meet you, too.
0: That's Kelly Peterson, widow of Oscar. In just a moment, what key on your keyboard do you most frequently press accidentally?
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5: A crash in the 401 westbound collectors at McCowan still has that right lane tied up with emergency crews on scene, and that's slowed and stretching back past Markham Road. And the southbound McCowan ramp onto the 401 westbound is also partially blocked. And on the QW westbound at Cawthra, we're still seeing emergency road work occupying that left lane, traffic bunching up on the approach. 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
0: In the coverage of the collapsed trade talks between Canada and the U.S., it became clear that one sticking point was about streaming platforms. Carmi Levy explains.
6: Good morning, John Moore. Great to be back.
0: Nice to have you as well. So, Canadian content on streaming platforms was one of the many thorny issues in the last hours of negotiations. Tell us about that.
6: Yeah, so, you know, here in Canada, under the Online Streaming Act, there are requirements for streaming platforms like Netflix and Amazon and Disney Plus to promote Canadian content. So movies, television shows, French content, Indigenous content, to make sure that when you're watching Netflix, for example, it's relatively easy for you to find it. They have to use their algorithm to surface that material. And one of the last minute requests from, or orders, I guess, from the negotiation points from the U.S. team was to remove that requirement so that basically, sure, they could have it on the platform, but they wouldn't have to make it easy for us to find it, which would essentially be death for that content, and would contravene not only the Online Streaming Act, but in Quebec, there's Bill 109, the law that requires that as well, that promotion of French content. Essentially, the U.S. meddling in Canadian cultural affairs, telling us what we can do. And so that's always been a point of contention in Canada, as well as in Quebec. And the U.S. wanted to seize control of that, and Canada said, sorry, not happening.
0: Yeah, it just, and I wonder what's the gain for the Americans had they succeeded in that negotiation. I mean, why not in Canada promote Canadian content?
6: Because it would require some fairly significant engineering effort on the part of the platforms. They would have to tweak their algorithms. They would have to specifically kind of use technology to make it easier for users to find it. And of course, they're American. They don't much care about multiculturalism or different languages or diversity on those platforms. And they certainly don't want to be involved in it. And they have, ever since the Online Streaming Act first showed up, they've been pushing back against the terms in it. They don't want to be told by Canada what they can and cannot do. So this was just the end game of a long sort of whining conversation that's been taking place for the better part of the last 4 years.
0: ChatGPT on Mac can now read and respond to Apple iMessages. Oh, please explain.
6: Sure. So basically what it does is it connects ChatGPT. It's a plugin, and it connects it to your messages history on your Mac, on your Apple device. And it allows you to sort of ask it questions. Look through my messages from the past month. Identify everything that, you know, I've committed to but haven't followed up on. Write drafts for me and I'll review them when I get back from lunch. So it automates the process. You know, think of how you go through your inbox looking for things that you've missed. It kind of does that using ChatGPT. But of course, you have to give it access to your messages history. You have to change your privacy preferences. You have to allow it to see your contacts, basically open up the most private parts of your computing experience and let ChatGPT see and access it all, which, as we know, OpenAI does not have the best record when it comes to privacy, when it comes to doing the right thing for users. So it's one of those things, it's really convenient, but it's also not very good for our privacy. And, you know, do I really want to trust OpenAI to that degree? History says no.
0: Okay, and you're giving OpenAI access, but is any of that data or information being retained? I mean, are you surrendering everything?
6: They're saying that they don't create an index of your text, that they don't create an index of your contacts, so that like it's accessing the information, but it's not saving it, it's not storing it, it's not adding it to your history. But OpenAI has made these claims before, where, you know, we don't save it, we don't store it, we don't use it for other things, we don't share it with third parties, and then, you know, they actually go ahead and do exactly that. And so, do I really trust that they'll live up to those promises, those commitments on privacy? privacy. I wouldn't, and I wouldn't suggest anyone else does as well. Yes, it's convenient to have automation applied to your inbox. For a lot of people, that's a game changer. It can save you a ton of time every day. But there's a cost to that. And that could allow your inbox is essentially the index of your life. Your most private information flows through there. If a chatbot has access to that and uses it for training for other purposes, that information can get out. Probably not something we'd want.
0: Anybody who's seen the footage of this has laughed out loud. Humanoid robots smashing Usain Bolt's 100-meter record. And the reason I say people would laugh out loud is because one of them ends up slamming into a bunch of mats at the end of the run.
6: Yeah, and it's not the only kind of, you know, the hilarious viral video from the World Humanoid Robot Games. And they're happening in Beijing. It's kind of like a showcase for the Chinese government to illustrate the country's robotics and artificial intelligence prowess. And so it's like the Olympics. They've got all sorts of events, track events, the sprint. They're playing, they're boxing. They're doing gymnastics.
0: It's
6: really impressive. Thing runs faster than Usain Bolt. They even beat the 400-meter record as well. But then, of course, once it's finished, runs off because it doesn't turn with the track, and it slams into an electrical box and destroys it and others. It's trying to do a gymnastics routine, and it ends up literally flopping in the middle of the mat, and it can't get itself back up. And so some of these videos are really viral and kind of funny, but compared to the videos from last year was the first edition of these games. Last year, they had to have humans running alongside them whenever they stumbled, they picked them up and kind of pointed them in the right direction. This year, the technology is a lot better, and even though there's still some funny videos, they've advanced significantly, and it really does show China's getting this robotics thing down pretty well, and it's something that the rest of the world might want to watch, might want to be investing more in this technology to keep pace.
0: Thanks a lot for this, Carmi. Always a pleasure.
6: Appreciate it, John.
0: That's our tech expert, Carmi Levy. This week on Totally Useless Information with Nick and Roy, how AOL became a household name by sending out free CDs of the software. And which key do you accidentally press most often on your keyboard?
1: Hey, you've got CDs. Remember AOL?
2: Yes.
1: Okay.
2: You've got mail.
1: You've got mail. AOL mailed out over 50% of the world's CDs at one point. Think about it. On all the CDs that were in the world, AOL mailed out over 50% of the world's CDs, okay?
2: Probably why they went out of business.
1: Well, but here's the thing. So AOL CDs were a massive direct marketing campaign by America Online, which is what AOL stands for.
2: Did you have an AOL address?
1: I did. I was one of the ones who received a CD.
2: Me too.
1: In the 1990s and early 2000s to introduce the internet to the masses via dial-up service. Remember that? That annoying screeching sound, dial-up? See, now you just connected to one of our countries. These CDs...
2: And then Nick's CD went...
1: Mr. Blobby. That's right. These CDs often offered as free trial software. They were distributed everywhere, including mailboxes, cereal boxes, and even at sporting events. The campaign was incredibly successful, leading to AOL becoming a household name and dominating the market. But most recently, they sent out their last CD because, yes, they have to shut down that particular part of the service. But AOL is alive and well.
2: Yeah, and it was, I think it cost me $400 to get the Captain Crunch out of my computer.
1: That's not what they meant, exactly. Some argue that the caps lock key is often accidentally pressed, right? Because it's right next to the A. How many times have you looked at it right this second.
2: So yep, above the shift.
1: Right. So the caps lock key is near the A key, as we said, on many keyboard, making it prone to accidental activation, leading to frustration when users find their text suddenly appearing in all caps. It sounds like, and it looks like you're yelling at somebody, but you're not.
2: Mm-hmm.
1: Yeah.
2: Yeah. I hit that caps lock thing hoping it would hold my hat on in a windstorm, but no, that's not what it was for.
1: No, not at all. And that explains the bruises on your forehead.
0: That's Nick Miorano and Roy LoCascio. You can check them out at nickandroy.com. Well, that's our time. Thanks for spending some of yours with us. My thanks also to Nick Miorano and Joe Cristiano for their work on the show. My name is John Moore. I hope we'll talk again soon. you know, I think it's worth highlighting.
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15: Good afternoon. I'm Heather Seaman. Some of the stories we're following in the newsroom this hour. A cyclist is in hospital after being struck by a vehicle at Christie and Bloor. It happened just after 8 o'clock this morning. Police say a man in his 20s was rushed to a trauma center in serious but stable condition. The driver remained at the scene, but it's not yet clear if any charges will be laid. Two people are in hospital with serious injuries following a crash that shut down a stretch of Highway 400 overnight. It happened just after 1 o'clock this morning, prompting the complete closure of a section between Teston and Rutherford Roads for several hours for the investigation and cleanup. The crash involved an SUV and a pickup hauling a trailer. No word yet on the cause of the crash. Ontario Premier Doug Ford continues making the rounds on U.S. media. He tells ABC News both the U.S. and Canada will suffer if the trade war continues between the two countries. Ford also discussed President Donald Trump's executive order renaming Lake Ontario to Lake America.
16: No one's going to call it Lake of America. It's been Lake Ontario for hundreds of years. It's going to continue being Lake Ontario. And it's just... So disappointing.
15: Meantime, Google Maps has officially updated the name of Lake Ontario to Lake America for users in the United States. Well, voters will head to the polls in three federal by-elections tomorrow. CTV's Renee Rogers has more.
17: Three ridings are up for grabs: Beaches, East York in Ontario, Chicoutimi-Lafleur in Quebec, and North Vancouver-Capilano in BC. And here's a look at where the political parties currently stand in the House of Commons. The Liberals lead with 170 seats. Pierre Poilievre's Conservatives have 139, 21 for the Bloc Québécois, 5 held by the NDP, 1 for the Greens, and 7 remain vacant.
15: Stay up to date at ctvnewstoronto.ca. Now here's Time Saver Traffic.
18: We're seeing new problems this afternoon. QEW eastbound at Burloak, a crash is sitting in the left lane and traffic is crawling from Bronte into Burloak. We're also still seeing that crash on the 401 westbound collectors at McCowan that has that right lane blocked. Emergency crews still working that scene and the backup reaching back toward Markham Road. Also, the southbound McCowan ramp to the westbound 401 is partially blocked. Gardner eastbound, that's dragging from Islington all the way through to South Kingsway. Needing an oil change or maintenance check? Drop into Mr. Lupla's Tires. No appointment needed before you hit the road this summer. Mr. Lupla's Tires, celebrating 50 years. I'm Sonia Sash. Next update at 2:15 on News Talk 1010 Toronto.
15: Cloudy with a 60% chance of showers today, a high of 23. Tonight, showers and a risk of a thunderstorm overnight, a low of 19. Showers with a risk of a thunderstorm to start the work week on Monday, a high of 24. Right now, mostly cloudy and 20 degrees, feels like 26. I'm Heather Seaman on News Talk 1010.
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19: Hello, friends. If you heard me laughing off air, just because I was, we're kicking it with the panel, and we probably said some stuff we can't fully say on air, but certainly are going to dig into this dust up over the good golf and Callaway ad, but that's going to be in the second block. So after 3:20, so you have to stick around to hear our hot takes on that ad and all that comes with it. Joining me today on our political panel, Karen Gordon, principal of Gordon Strategy, Blue Knox, former director of communications to ex-mayor John Tory, and now public affairs executive and campaign strategist. Blue, that's quite the fancy title you have there. Very lengthy. And Aaron Morrison, vice president of Texture Communications. Thank you all for coming here. Now, I want to, I guess, first off the top, I think we should honor patron saint Dolly Parton. we probably don't have any audio for, but I know Karen in particular, we did a bit of a segment about her on the show yesterday. Would love each of your just takes on the greatness that was Dolly and what she maybe meant to you. So Karen, you can go first.
9: I think she was an example to everyone, sort of across all spectrums. And really she was a strong, strong feminist, which people didn't always realize off the top. And, one of the best things I heard over the last 48 hours was that in this time of great divide, the one person who's kind of bringing us together is Dolly Parton, which I thought was so true, right? There's nobody who dislikes her. And what they say, her approval rating would be 100% if we were to survey that.
19: Yeah, for sure. No, it's been interesting because I've obviously been watching a lot of her like old interviews, newer interviews, and she's quite, for like as a communicator, she's quite sophisticated and sidestepping stuff with humor, but also to your point, it does take like a feminist, like, but it's not like you're like a pugilistic feminist perspective, but I think a real like, female, like she's a businesswoman and she positions herself as such. Blue?
13: Yeah, I think it's pretty remarkable when you see her example, whether it's in interviews or really the impact of her legacy is going to be felt for many generations. You know, she was so dedicated to reinvesting in the community that raised her, whether it was for Dollyland, the theme park that employed so many people locally for her, or her Imagination Library. And I looked it up before we did the show here. And I think currently around 3 million children from around the world have received over 300 million books from the Imagination Library. That's for kids from birth till 5 years old, getting a book every month, which is a, just one part of her legacy as a remarkable artist. And I think it's a good reminder to everybody that if you can all think about how you can be a little bit more kind and make a difference in your day-to-day life, do your best to treat your neighbor well, because I think she was one of the best ambassadors for kindness we've got.
19: Yeah, for sure. Aaron, I just want to pivot real quick, but if you want to throw something in there about Dolly, Godspeed. There are new rules. We did this off at the top of the show, and we had a fair bit of reaction I talked about yesterday. New rules are coming out in the U.S. for Facebook, Meta properties, Facebook and Instagram around teen use, including, chronological feeds, not algorithmic-driven feeds, no kind of notifications or likes, certain dark times overnight during school hours. But they're not being implemented in Canada, which I think is not cool. I understand we have federal Youth Safety Act that's going through right now that could require this if we amend it. But what's your, I think these changes are going to happen in Canada regardless, so do it now. But what's your take on this?
20: Yeah, absolutely. I think these changes should happen in Canada. And I also think that this is going to come to a combination of appropriate enforcement and things that the company chooses to implement. The federal ban on children and younger teens using social media is likely to take a long time to have an effect, to create a cultural change. It's not something that you can just say, well, starting Monday, we're kicking the kids off social media. And so when you have things we can do instead, like changing the algorithms, making it timeline based, that actually stands a fighting chance of pushing the culture of social media to eventually see our kids get off of it.
19: Yeah. And one of the reasons this is so important is just even just like development, right? Like I see it with my young kids is if they get like just especially one of my kids, if they just get like 5 minutes of TV, they're asking for it over and over and over again. And it's, their prefrontal cortex, like how they see reward is developing, right? So once they get like that dopamine hit, they don't want to put it down. Karen, should we, and like, I also see it with older folks, like some folks in my life are, over the age of, retired now and they're glued to their phones. Like, do we need to change these things for everybody? Like, is this addictive across the board, Karen?
9: 100%. I think it's addictive. I'm a woman of a certain age and I sometimes...
19: a fabulous age.
9: Thank you. And I sometimes have a hard time putting it down, right? And it goes across kind of the socio-demographics of society where it doesn't matter what age you are, what socio-demographics you come from. It's so addictive and so easy to get hurt and so easy also to think what you're seeing is truth. And it's not, right?
19: Yeah, it is. It's increasingly tough to tell what is and what is not. And I think one of the rules, and you see this a little bit, labeling deepfakes, requiring to what is AI generated content, which is in part of the legislation that's coming forward and here in Canada. Blue, I think this is going to be a pretty heated debate Come the fall, when this the bill federally is going through second reading, but what's your
13: Yeah, I completely agree. I think parents across the country are going to look south of the border and say, "Well, if we've got protection for the kids down south, why don't we have it here?" One of the big things in the conversation in the states too is that these are protections coming in just for Meta, and Meta isn't the Instagram and Facebook aren't the only two platforms that kids or people are on. These protections need to be applied across the spectrum of platforms, including Snapchat and TikTok. So I agree with you. I think really parents are going to be calling up their representatives and saying, hey, when can we get this? And can we have it yesterday?
19: All right. I want to get all of your takes on this. Callaway Golf and Good Golf released an ad where they were trying to promote a new driver. I'm not a golf person, for the record, although my partner is one and my son is weirdly getting into golf and so is my daughter. It basically has, like, you kind of close in on the shot of this driver. A woman walks towards the driver, reaches for it, and then gets pushed. Like, a man runs at her and pushes her away so she can't touch it. Listen to the audio from this ad.
2: Do not touch my new driver.
19: It is the weirdest. Like, I watched it and all I could think was domestic violence, shades of domestic violence, how this made its way through layers of approvals, an ad campaign, and anyway, is completely beyond me. Now we've got, Karen just sent us on the break, and Karen, I'll go to you first. CNN's doing it as breaking news. Callaway and Good Golf have parted ways in their partnership. They're donating money. There are apologies. But what this is, how did this make its way through any, like, the ideation process, let alone to full production, Karen?
6: So yesterday I was golfing. I have the same golf foursome every week, really smart, great women. And this was a big topic of conversation during the golf tournament. It is unbelievable to me that this made it through the process. And when you watch the video and it's so violent, like, it's unbelievably violent. I can't believe it got through. I cannot believe how long it's taken them to address it. Callaway now has done the performative. This didn't have the appropriate reviews. We've parted ways with Good, all of those type of things. We're giving $1 million towards domestic violence. I don't think it's enough. We have yet to hear from the PGA. We've yet to hear from some of the other big players in golf, but it really, it's unbelievable to me that in 2026, something like this can make it through the levels of sign up. We're all in communications on this call. We all know even getting a tweet approved often can be three levels of approvals depending on the client, the organization. So for this, and the guy who stars in the ad is from Good, he's just done an interview with Us Weekly where he said, yeah, it made me cringe when I first watched it. I'm like, then why did you let it go? Why did you let it get posted? I think this will go certainly for 2026 as the biggest marketing fail and could quite possibly be the biggest sports marketing fail that we'll have seen in this decade.
19: And for those who have not seen this ad, just to explain it again, I know we played the audio. It's sort of like a dark, it comes up, it's a bit of like a dark day at a golf course, and it's just like a hero shot of this driver, like big headed club, and a woman is walking, it's in the foreground, and a woman is walking towards it, reaches to touch it, and then a man runs up behind her, pushes her to the ground. You hear her go like, ah, and then there's a shower. He, don't touch my club. Like, it is, like, if anyone has had an aggressive, like a fight or any kind of aggressive engagement, like as a like woman, I just like literally recoiled. And Karen's point around $1 million not being enough for Callaway, and I'd love to get the rest of the panel in on this. I just looked up Callaway Golf Company, which is on the New York Stock Exchange, their market cap, which is $2.83 billion as of August 2026. Mm-hmm. So like $1 million to something like this that is going to go like is viral to me is just idiotic. But Aaron, I want your take in the blue.
21: Obviously, as a woman, I was absolutely horrified. As a human being, I was horrified. This appears to be trying to normalize violence against women. I don't know why anybody would be interested in doing that. As a group of communicators here, let's just talk about the response, because initially Chip Brewer, CEO of Callaway Golf, issued like kind of a rambling four paragraph statement that was addressed to customers, employees, stakeholders, not women, and managed to ramble on for four paragraphs about how this concern will be escalated without actually mentioning women once. So the crisis comms here was terrible. They're now 72 hours into this and just ended their relationship with Good Good today. Like, way too slow, way too late. Just not an appropriate response at all. They still don't seem to fully understand what they've done here.
19: All right, we are at a racetrack here. Karen Gordon, Principal Gordon Strategy, Blue Knox, former Director of Communications to ex-Mayor John Tory, and Aaron Morrison, Vice President of Texture Communications. Thank you all for coming on the panel and going through all those great big stories.
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18: The QEW has two lane closures, putting a dent into the afternoon drive. A crash eastbound at Burloak is blocking that left lane, with traffic dragging from Bronte Road into Burloak. If you're coming westbound, emergency roadwork at Cothra still has that left lane out of commission. And the 401 westbound, a crash in the collectors at McCowan continues to block that right lane, with emergency crews still on scene, and traffic is jammed back from Markham Road. 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

0: You had to wear a helmet. I just think there are, like, effectively, these are tiny motorcycles, and these are tiny motorcycles that we're now throwing 11, 12, 13-year-olds on, and it is yielding to some serious health consequences. So the Canadian Institute of Health Information released a report today, and in that, they say that hospitalizations for both children and adults riding e-scooters rose by almost 40%. 40% in the last year. There were 837 hospitalizations between April and March, and that fractures and head and brain injuries were among the most common reasons. And the number of kids under 15 years of age for hospital almost tripled. So kids are on these things and they're not safe. And I have a friend of mine who has a kid who recently got in a pretty severe accident riding an e-scooter. So I want to talk about this on the show and how we can make this safer. Joining me now to talk about this is Michael Turner, manager of hospital data management at the Canadian Institute for Health Information. Michael, thank you so much for coming on the show.
1: Thank you for having me.
0: All right. I may have stolen your thunder a little bit about your report, but the text board is with you, by the way, on the show here so far today, probably because they're also drivers and don't like scooters and bicycles getting in their way. But can you talk to me a little bit about this data? And I know as they become more prevalent, naturally there will be more accidents. But what's, I think, particularly had me looking is this fractures, head and brain injuries are the most common injuries. So talk to us about why you think these are a problem.
1: Yes, well, we're talking here specifically about falls from an e-scooter. And we're also specifically talking about hospitalization. So we're talking about patients being admitted to a hospital and receiving inpatient care and staying over. This isn't just a visit to the emergency department. We do find that 2 out of every 3 of these hospitalizations will involve some sort of fracture, so a broken bone, but that nearly 1 in 5 also will involve damage to the head or brain. And that's actually accelerating. So the biggest increase we've seen is in the last year, and it's going up every year.
0: And why is it going up? Because it's popular. Is it going up because, you know, we're not enforcing rules? Like, for example, you know, most provinces have a rule that you have to be 16 years or older to actually ride these things. Is this an enforcement issue? Is this an education issue? Like, what is the problem here?
1: Well, you're right. There is an age restriction for most provinces that have a pilot program, for example. So we specifically look at those between under the age of 16, and they make up 18% of these hospitalizations. So kids are obviously riding them because they're getting into accidents, and they're increasing like faster than any other age group. It's leading to serious injuries. It is likely related to the increasing popularity, more people using them. But the increase to injuries to the brain maybe also be because, not just because people are using them, but maybe they're going faster, maybe they have bigger, stronger e-scooters.
0: And that's a question I want to ask, because obviously you're seeing these rise in hospitalizations up 40%. A lot of them are brain injuries, fractures. Kids ride bikes, people ride e-bikes. Why is it different with e-scooters? Like, what is causing, why are they more dangerous, or are they more dangerous?
1: Well, that's a really good question. So when you look at the number of hospitalizations to e-scooters and you compare it to something like bikes, it's a lot smaller, but a lot of people are riding bikes. So it's much more heavily used. But the key thing we're looking at here is not just how many people are hospitalized, but how it's changing. Hospitalizations as a result of bicycle accidents has been pretty stable. It goes a little bit up or down over the years. The fact that this is going up with e-scooters, 20 to 40% year after year, that's something to look at.
0: So what would you like to see? You know, what? Because, for example, I don't really ride my bike very much anymore, but I used to be a pretty avid cyclist and commute to and from work. There was always, we need licensing programs for cyclists. You know, we need training. I always wore a helmet. What do we need to, is it just parents need to know that they should not be putting e-scooters in their kids' hands? Is it that we need better licensing or enforcement because this is actually like a motorized mini vehicle? Like, what do you think the policy solution is here?
1: Well, it's really up to the municipality or the government to set the rules and regulations on how

0: when and where and who they allow to use these devices. But I think it's very important for people to understand the risks. And to understand the risks, you need to understand the outcomes. And so that's why information like this is so important.
1: Amazing. All right. Well, thank you so much, Michael. We appreciate your time. That is Michael Turnier. He's the manager of hospital data management at the Canadian Institute for Health Information. Joining us to talk about the rise of e-scooters. I'm getting a ton of texts, so I would love to get a couple calls if you have time. 416-872-1010, 416-872-1010. Do you know somebody that owns an e-scooter? Are you considering buying one for your kid? Would you never do that? Like, what do we do to change this? Because obviously this is a significant issue, you know, based on some of the feedback that I'm seeing here on the text board. For example, I have pics of scooters weaving through traffic, riding wheelies down the sidewalks. I had a near miss that happened. Someone else texting in saying they were walking on University Avenue on the sidewalk and an e-bike missed me by inches, scared me to death. Why are e-bikes on sidewalks? And like, I get it, right? You want an alternative way to get around the city. Traffic is bad. But I think it's one way to use them as an e-bike or as a way of transit. It's a whole other kettle of fish if we're giving it to 12, 13-year-olds to get around, right? Like, my kid has a scooter, but it doesn't have a motor attached to it. And I say he flies to a certain extent. So 416-872-1010, I've got a couple minutes to get your takes on the scourge of e-scooters. But I don't think we need licensing. I don't think that makes sense. I think what we might need is a bit more education for parents, including parents like myself, as we look at this, because kids are asking for this stuff. All right. Ralph disagrees with me. Ralph, you think we should have e-scooter licensing?
2: Correct. I think that even as young as 14, we should go a route of kind of like a motorcycle license, but call it e-scooter license. You got your permit at 14, and effectively you can go graduated by 15, and part of the rules and regulations are you have to wear a helmet and whatever other safety equipment is required, and professionals deeper than myself could even say.
1: So the funny thing about this, Robert, is I remember when I came to the city hall and I was like, people were like, we should license bikes. And I'm like, why don't we license bikes? Because the bureaucracy to create it would be expensive and complicated and like cost a lot of money. So people feel like it's not really worth the bang for the buck, but certainly I can see why we would feel that way for sure. I want to get to Lee here. Lee, you've had run-ins with e-scooters?
3: So I live in Woodstock, Ontario, which is, you know, a town of about 50,000 or so. And
1: it's a good part of the province, though. Love Woodstock.
3: Well, yeah, exactly. It's a nice place, but driving down the main drag, Dundas Street, two kids on e-scooters driving right down the middle of the road. And I gave them a little honk, you know, like, you know, get over, guys. And they started shaking their butts at me. Literally. So I think I'm not trying to classify every e-scooter driver as one of those kind of people who are just kind of, you know, Jack, you know what? But I'm not sure the police have the tools they need to enforce this. I think that's a big part of the problem. Like, there's so much going on with homelessness and drugs and everything else.
1: Yeah.
3: They just don't have the tools to enforce it. But the Cotter Report gave me a lot of good ideas. I'm a journalist, and that's a great idea for a story locally here. So I want to thank you for bringing this up.
1: Hey, thank you, Lee, for covering it and talking about it. We appreciate you and appreciate you calling in, and enjoy Woodstock, and hopefully those kids get out of your way.
3: They better.
1: All right, talk soon. Yeah, listen, I think for me, I don't think licensing is the answer. I think, one, if you're going to put your kid on one of these things, you're responsible for educating them about how the rules of the road. But I just think under 16, they should not be on these. Maybe under 25 until you develop a full frontal cortex. But that is just my old lady hot take on this.
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5: A crash on the QEW eastbound Upper Loke is still sitting in that left lane with traffic crawling from Bronte Road. Westbound emergency road work at Cawthra is keeping that left lane closed. And a crash on the 401 westbound collectors at McCowan still blocking that right lane with emergency crews on scene. And traffic is jammed back toward Markham Road. Needing an oil change or maintenance check? Drop into Mr. Lou Plus Tires. No appointment needed before you hit the road this summer. Mr. Lou Plus Tires celebrating 50 years. I'm Sonia Sash. 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
1: Amanda Galbraith here for Deb Hutton today and tomorrow. And I wanted to get your take on this. I am a parent of two young kids. One's a toddler. I guess the other one's not a toddler. He's turning four soon. And I had the wildest youth sports experience. So 416-872-1010. I'd like you to call in. One, either you can give me advice on how to manage this over the next decade, or two, tell me your crazy story, because I've heard some wild ones of parents dealing with sports. But so we signed my son up for, he calls it soccer baseball, but it's half soccer and half t-ball. And it was actually like a great experience. It was over 2 months over the summer. He just finished last week. And the first bit was soccer, which was totally fine. There's a ball, kids kick it around. They did things. It was good. It was also the first time, by the way, I was able to go to one of these things and not have to do it with my son. Instead, I got to sit on the ground and watch, which was really lovely. Although I know in my future is a lot of sitting on the ground and watching. But the second part was T-ball. So we got him a glove, and I thought that was it. And I was naive, because we show up to the baseball part and there are parents rolling in there with kids with like their own bats and different shoes. And I'm thinking, like, these are 3- and 4-year-olds. Do we really need to be equipping our 3- and 4-year-olds with special equipment at this age, right? Like, why does the plastic bat that the coaches bring not enough? So 416-872-1010, 416-872-1010. I would love your experiences, because I was, like, shocked by this. And I thought, okay, fine. So the kids go with their special bats, and then the parents start like yelling at them and coaching them. And it is, they're 3 and 4. Like, my son couldn't figure out if he was running to first base or to second base. He kept sitting down. Now, he's a good runner. But I'm just like, let the kids be kids. Also, let the coaches coach. Like, I don't need to be up there parenting him anymore. I parent him all day long. So I would love your takes on this, because I think the sports industrial complex, and as it's trickled down to our kids, is gone way, way too far. Sean, you have a take on this.
0: Yeah, I just want to say that the parents are being ridiculous. I'm a hockey dad. This used to be a big problem in hockey. It's not so much anymore, because Hockey Canada has implemented an online certification program for all the parents. And a lot of it deals with parental behavior. As well, the hockey teams now have parent contracts that the parents have to sign. And those are behavioral contracts. If a parent is misbehaving at a hockey practice or a hockey game, and that includes overstepping the coaches by yelling at the kids, coaching them when the coach is trying to do their job, you can be banned from the game and you can be banned from the season. So my advice to anybody that's experiencing these in little leagues, you know, 4- or 5-year-olds, whatever it is, have a one-on-one privately with the coach and see if they can implement some type of a parental behavior contract that the parents need to sign. And that seems to work really well.
1: Wow. Well, Sean, thank you for that. That is unhinged to me that there needs to be contracts with parents, but I appreciate your taking that info. That, see, this, I'm so naive. I'm like thinking I'm going to show up to T-ball and everyone's going to be chill. And I've got the dad in with like the, you know, the fancy bats and the fancy shoes and yelling at his kids to run the bases. So I appreciate that. Good luck with all the hockey stuff. I want to get next to Dave here in Uxbridge. Dave, what's your take on this?
2: I know there's a lot of negative comments about kids' sports these days. And I recently, had the honor to do some stuff with General David Frazier, retired from our military. And he indicated that the biggest problem they had was that their recruits, very few of them had ever been on a team or experienced team dynamics. We also spent time with three officer cadets from RMC. He asked them the question if they'd ever been on the team, and not one of them had been. So it ended with him telling them that they were going to go, doesn't matter where, they were going to be in charge of a team and they were going to learn their trade. So it's a delicate balance. That's all.
1: Yeah, very good. Very good call, Dave. And it's interesting you say that about team dynamics, because one of the things is I grow my company Oyster Group when I'm not hosting shows and things with you guys, is I actually look when I recruit people if they've been in a team sport. because I find there is a huge difference between the quality of how people work together, how they own problems, how they face like criticism and feedback. And I do see a lot of value in team sports. But I also see truly some unhinged behavior from like parents and just the pressure that it puts on kids. Like when I play travel baseball, you know, I barely made that team. I think it was like a charitable effort that they put me on there. But it was a very good experience for me. And actually, one of the things I was, when I was preparing for this segment, and I want to get to this with our next caller, is in fact, one of the big drivers of it is actually private equity is investing in youth sports league and buying up baseball camps and flag football fields, et cetera, because it's considered recession proof. So it's a $40 billion market in the US. Now, that hasn't happened yet in Canada, but it is coming. Bennett Jones, who's a big law firm, did a report on this in 2025 and said that, good things are we have like Hockey Canada, Ontario Soccer, municipalities control a lot of the ice rinks, but private equity is looking at leagues, teams, and they're investing in equipment. There are other places to do this. So Frank, I want to get your take because you're looking at this too around as long as clubs basically make money, this is going to be a problem with parent behavior.
3: So with two of my boys, I followed them through grassroots up to Division I scholarships. And as long as the clubs that they belong to make revenue their priority, they almost never discipline parents. The only bright side to this is, and I've seen it everywhere I've gone, is these parents that think they know better than the coach and what have you, they eventually leave that club to go to another club, They bounce around, always looking for someone that's going to deliver what they think is best for their kids, and they never find it. So, unfortunately, you're going to have to tolerate this nonsense until it becomes mandatory to get rid of these people.
1: Yeah, but what do you think about, because Sean called in earlier about a parent contract. Frank, do you think those are good things to have?
3: Almost every club that I've been part of, and my kids have played with some of the biggest and best clubs in the city, they all have a code of conduct that both the players and the parents have to sign. It means absolutely nothing.
1: Huh, all right. All right, well, thank you, Frank, for that. Yeah, no, I'm just like, I'm so excited for my kid to play, kid baseball. And they were hilarious. Just like, couldn't figure out which base to run at. Like, it was a mess, but it was delightful. But I am realizing as, there's other elements of this thing that it's not just going to be all joy and sunshine. So thank you for that. Thank you guys all for calling in text. I might have time to get one more in, 416-872-1010 if you want. But all means, I do think this is a very interesting topic for me as I evolve as a mom, I'm not very athletic, like a little bit, but I did play youth sports. I think it was a really important part of growing up, both playing soccer. We called it back then travel baseball. I don't know if that's still the lexicon today. But I didn't have fancy equipment growing up, and candidly, when the dad brought the fancy bat out, I thought, do I need to order Bruno one? My son one. And I almost like got out my Amazon or went by Canadian Tire and said, okay, I'm gonna pick this up. And then I thought, no. You know what I thought? I thought, my kid is gonna have some grit and he's gonna play with the crappy bat and he'll be a better athlete for it. I wanna get Kim in real quick. Kim, what's your take?
6: My take is parents will be the demise of minor sports across the board. I've been involved in coaching. I've been involved with the associations over the years. I've got a 25-year-old, a 22-year-old, both NCAA athletes. Keep the parents. They don't need to be at practice. Keep them away from practice. Let them show up to the games. Then they see the development. They see the improvement. They see the skill level increasing. They don't see it if they're there day in and day out. And it does the kids no good to have the parents barking at them. Run.
1: You're here. Build
6: faster. Everything else. And it doesn't matter how expensive the gear is, you're buying them. It's not the gear that's doing the work. It's the child. So you don't need to waste your money on all kinds of expensive gear.
1: Good to hear, Kim. Better. Well, I will keep it in the can then.
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7: Volume is starting to settle across the majors. A crash in the 401 westbound collectors at McCowan continues to block that right lane. An emergency crew's on scene. Traffic is lined up back past Markham Road. And the southbound McCowan ramp to the westbound 401 is also partially blocked. Continuing westbound, that 401 slows again from the 404 through to Yonge Street. And eastbound, it's heavier from 427 all the way through to the 400. 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
0: Welcome back to the show. Amanda Galbraith here with you. It's 2:50. I hope you're having a good day. I came across this video a little while ago and it kind of stopped me in my tracks because I'm not a runner, but I have gone for runs. But I am a woman who navigates the world. I'm also a mom of a daughter. And there are these internal checklists as a woman that you go through all the time when you leave the house, when you engage, when you walk out at night. And it's sort of something that's subconscious, right? Something that you don't think about. And this brand, it's a fitness company called LKSD, released a video called She Runs, But She's Not Just Running. And I'm going to play this for you, and then I want you to call me and either react to it. I'd love to hear from men what you think about it, but also from women, and talk to me about your internal checklist. You know, do you check your phone battery before you leave the house? Do you walk with, when we used to have like physical keys, do you put them between your knuckles? Do you share your location when you're going to the corner store because you're worried about it, right? Like there's all these things. So this video shows a woman and she's suiting up to run, and I'm going to play the first half of it here. And it's just about how, you know, women, when we engage in the world outside, we're constantly assessing risk. And this is her internal dialogue as she runs. So she's tying her shoes, starts off with an easy run, and then she notices a stranger. So listen to this.
1: Is there anyone around?
2: No.
1: Oh, good. Let's get going. What was he looking at? He was just being weird. Ignore it. You're just being stupid. Don't overreact. Just an easy pace today. Keep focusing on my breathing. Oh, gross. Don't react. Don't even look. Why am I...
0: So that dialogue, and I'm not trying to rag on men here, but I think men should hear it because this literally, I do this once a week, like walking by... Either it's a construction site, and I don't want to single those out, but walking by a group of men gathered outside a building, like I get nervous. Sometimes I'm like, should I cross the street? Should I not? And this is a woman trying to run, just run in the middle of the street. Now, all of a sudden, she's running in this video, and the video is about a minute long. And then another runner, a male runner, joins her. And this is what happens next for her.
1: It's probably nothing. I've got this. A little bit faster. I feel like they're getting closer. Don't look back. They're probably just on a run. I'm okay. Don't panic. You'll be fine. Just check one more time. Is he the guy from the car? Is anyone going to hear me if I scream? Is there anyone seeing this?
2: Oh my God, he's keeping up.
1: He's not going to catch
2: me. You're not going to die. It's okay.
1: Don't panic. All right. I'm going to stop up here and pretend to tie my shoelace. Hopefully he'll go fast.
0: She stops and she ties her shoes and he runs past her and nothing happens. And I can also tell you there have been times where I've been followed by someone or thought I was being followed by someone, and I will stop, pretend I have to look at my phone, pretend I have to check my bag, walk into a store because I don't feel safe. And it's nothing, right? But women constantly have this in the back of their mind. So 416-872-1010. I'd love to hear from you if you have a checklist that you go through, if you have experienced this or felt like this, and I think how we can be better about it or just be conscious of it. Like, for example, it's easier for me to walk around with headphones all the time because I'm constantly getting calls, but I try and only put one earbud in my ear because you don't want to be unaware of your surroundings. A friend of mine who runs, when I posted this, sent me a message and says, she runs in the middle of the road because she feels like it's safer than running on the sidewalk. Running in the middle of the road where you could be hit by a car is safer than running on the sidewalk, but she doesn't feel comfortable or confident. So I would, 416-872-1010, I already see you calling in, which fills me with some goodness, and it's male callers, which is also a good thing about how they experience this. So I want to talk to Sarah first. Sarah, what's your feeling when you hear this video?
3: Totally relatable. I'm really glad that you brought this subject up. It just interestingly, the other night, I live in a community that is very safe, and I got home later, drove up, parked, and I saw a man walking his dog, and he had his headset on, and I thought, and it was late at night, and I thought, that's so incredible, he could do that. because I would never even during the day feel comfortable doing that. But at night when nobody's around and he can't hear anything, he can't see anything in the dark, and he didn't seem concerned at all. So definitely there is there's a difference between men and women. We just see things differently, and I wholeheartedly can understand how you relate to this clip that you played.
0: Yeah, it's funny. I used to have a big dog, and I would have to walk him at night, but I used to say I feel safe because he was a 70-pound rescue. I'm like, if I had a small dog, I would not have felt safe walking in it. So Sarah, thank you for calling in and sharing your story. I appreciate that. I want to get to Ricardo here. Ricardo, what's your take?
2: I'm just sick to my stomach to think that women have to see the world in that lens as a male. I've never had that kind of internal dialogue. I've never feel threatened in my mind in any way, shape, or form. I'm not a big person either. But I just don't have to go through that. I'm married to a very confident, independent woman, and she even goes through what most women go through in that scenario. And it's too bad, but I think that ad is bang on.
0: Well, thank you, Ricardo. I think I appreciate that, and I appreciate your thoughts. You know, even just you kind of stepping up, calling in, talking about it, I think is how we address this problem. So I appreciate that. You know, one of the things, I'm getting the text, by the way, and I appreciate your engagement on this. It's funny. I was thinking about my checklist, which is, for example, we have a Shoppers Drug Mart on the corner from our house. And sometimes I go there to run an errand after the kids go to sleep. My kids go down at 8. Sometimes it's dark. I always tell my spouse, hey, I'm leaving. I'm going to get this. I will be back in 10 minutes. Why? Because I'm worried if I don't come back in time, like he's got to come look for me. Or sometimes I will share my location. When I was younger, my dad gave me a whistle, which we literally called a rape whistle, for me to walk to and from school in case something happened. Like, that is the way that women and kids, women are interacting with the world. And as a mom of daughters, it worries me, right? This is a thing we should be talking about. Women should be able to run safely out there. Marcus, what's your thought?
5: I wanted to say, I actually have an inner dialogue like this if I were to go running or if I'm walking my dog. And I also, like you, I will put one earbud in. Actually, a lot of the time, I won't put an earbud in at all. I'll just focus on my run or my walk or what I'm doing. I also have other male friends that have this same type of inner dialogue. We don't all feel safe, and it's not only women that go through this. There are men out there that do have to deal with these exact same types of feelings, and I just think that the media doesn't cover it as much, and men are less likely to say it out loud.
0: For sure. Well, thank you, Marcus, for sharing that. I appreciate that. And, you know, I think that's maybe a conversation even how we're designing our cities and our streets and how we could be safer. But thank you for weighing in. We're getting tons of texts about this now, including someone who said, I have a daughter. I go to the gym. I see guys and see the nervousness of women around them. And yeah, that's one of the reasons, by the way, there are women only gyms. I'm happy to go to any gym, but sometimes you get a bit nervous how you're going to. I want to get this last caller in quick. Kevin, what do you have to do with your mom?
6: Hi, so my mom is getting up in age, and she's just not physically able to protect herself like she was able to in the past. So I've purchased her some animal spray, keychain accessories. I think it's A, disgusting that the majority of women have to feel this way or do feel this way, because you're in your own city. Sometimes you're not even very far away from your own home, and you can feel unsafe depending on the situation, the darkness, etc. But we, I think as a society, need to do better just to make sure everybody feels safe and that they don't need to carry something with them just to leave the house, to go to Shoppers Drug Mart or to go to the library, etc.
0: Thank you, Kevin. I appreciate that, and hope you and your mom stay safe. Thank you all for your calls and your texts. I did this on a bit of a whim because it's something that's personal and important to me, and I appreciate your engagement. I think the way we tackle this stuff is we talk about it out loud and deal with it. So I appreciate that.
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11: Good afternoon. I'm Heather Seaman. Some of the stories we're following in the newsroom this hour. Ontario Premier Doug Ford continues making the rounds on U.S. media. Speaking to ABC News, he said both the U.S. and Canada will suffer if the trade war continues between the two countries. Ford also discussed the U.S. deal to take over 65 billion barrels of oil in Venezuela, announced Friday, saying it's all up to President Donald Trump.
12: Who do you want to deal with, an unstable government like Venezuela, or do you want to deal with your number one trading partner, your number one ally?
11: Canada currently makes up 60% of the United States crude oil imports. Meantime, the president is touting the new agreement today over oil, which he claims will bring down prices in the U.S. ABC's Stephen Portnoy has more.
16: The president says the deal will substantially lower gas prices, but experts throw cold water on the idea that it'll have an impact anytime soon. Venezuelan crude is especially hard to refine, and the country's refining capacity has fallen off dramatically after decades of neglect. It could take years to improve it.
11: In other news, at least 800 people are confirmed dead and more than 3,000 missing, including dozens of Canadians, following the deadly flash floods in Nepal. But some hopeful news. Global Affairs Canada says one of the 32 Canadians reported missing in the disaster has been found safe. Meantime, rescue efforts continue, but officials are now warning of possible fresh flooding today and are urging people in the region to remain on high alert. Back here at home, voters will head to the polls in three federal by-elections tomorrow. CTV's Renee Rogers has more.
18: Three ridings are up for grabs: Beaches, East York in Ontario, Chicoutimi-Lafleur in Quebec, and North Vancouver-Capilano in BC. And here's a look at where the political parties currently stand in the House of Commons. The Liberals lead with 170 seats. Pierre Poilievre's Conservatives have 139, 21 for the Bloc Québécois, 5 held by the NDP, 1 for the Greens, and 7 remain vacant.
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20: The 401 westbound collectors at McCown remains tied up by a crash blocking that right lane, and traffic is crawling past Markham Road, and southbound McCown ramp to the westbound 401 is still partially blocked. Away from that crash, westbound volume has built into a long slow go from the 404 through to Yonge Street, and farther west, traffic hits the brakes again from approaching the 400 toward the 427. 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I'm Sonia Sash, and next update at 3:15 on News Talk 1010 Toronto.
11: News Talk 1010 weather: cloudy, a 60% chance of showers today, a high of 23 tonight, showers and a risk of a thunderstorm overnight, a low of 19, showers with a risk of a thunderstorm to start the work week on Monday, and a high of 24. Right now, mostly cloudy and 22 degrees, feels like 27. I'm Heather Seaman on News Talk 1010.
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21: Graham Richardson here, in for Vashi Capellos this week, and welcome to the best of the Vashi Capellos show, where we take a look back at some of the top interviews and best moments from the past 5 days of news. Here's what's ahead on this hour of the program. Obviously, we spent a lot of time this week digging into the trade war, how talks broke down, what Canada's response means, and what might happen next. We begin with Scotty Greenwood, former U.S. diplomat to Canada, founder of Ottawa Street Strategies, a keen observer of the Canada-U.S. relationship. We spoke with her about what's been reported and why talks broke down, and the reaction from the American side, what it might suggest about where things are going from here. Then, taking a closer look at how Canadian exporters are impacted by Canada's counter-tariffs, we spoke with the owner of BC Wallpaper Company that has fallen through the gaps of federal support programs because he has too few employees to qualify for any of the federal measures. Taking a break from the trade war, a provincial election campaign now officially underway in Quebec. Voters there will head to the polls October 5th. CAQ leader Christine Frechette telling reporters this week Donald Trump is her principal opponent. We'll be joined by La Presse Ottawa Bureau Chief J.D. Bellavance for a primer on the race. And rounding us out this hour, Money Talk with John Klotz. We chat about back-to-school budgeting, getting kids ready for class without breaking the bank. All of that is ahead on the Best of the Vashi Capello Show.
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21: Welcome back to the program. I'm Graham Richardson, sitting in for Vashi Capellos on this Wednesday. I hope you're having a good day. It's been stressful. I don't know about you. I'm a bit of a political junkie, obviously, because of the job I do. And I've been having trouble sleeping. And it's in direct relation to what our two countries are facing. I can't put it down. I'm very concerned about the economy. I'm very concerned about the relationship between the two countries. And I appreciate there's a lot of bravado out there, but there's also a tremendous amount at stake. Someone who knows all about this, Scotty Greenwood, founder of Ottawa Street Strategy, former U.S. diplomat to Canada. She joins us now. Scotty, I'm not alone. I'm going to hazard to guess more Canadians are disturbed by this than Americans, but I will note that the coverage in America has been quite significant on this issue for a variety of reasons.
1: You're right, Graham. You're not alone. There is significant coverage. I'm one of the people that's with you in the worry, mm-hmm. You know, because when you think about it, a tariff war between the United States and Canada is truly a lose-lose proposition.
21: Yeah.
1: You know, there's no victory actually isn't in winning the war. It's in ending it. And at the moment, we're in an escalation mode, not in an off-ramp mode. And that worries me a lot. For the sake of the economy, both sides of the border, totally agree with you.
21: Is there that off-ramp you talk about? I read something about the off-ramp, back when they renegotiated NAFTA, apparently being, you know, being between Chrystia Freeland and Jared Kushner, and I'm sure Gerald Butts was in there as well. You know, like, do you see anything here whether it's Jameson Greer and Charette, where there could be some common ground to turn this down and get a deal?
1: Interesting the way you frame that. I hope so. I mean, the game has changed a lot in what they call the White House season two of Trump, yeah. Right? You know, the first time around, it really was a trade negotiation. It was trying to get to a better trade deal. And now, this time around, it feels like on the Canadian side, there's a good faith effort to get a good agreement on trade. But on the U.S. side, it's increasingly just an exercise in sheer power.
21: Yeah.
1: And so the challenge, I think, is, you know, the goal here should be leverage. It shouldn't be revenge. So I think the off-ramp or the future lies in Canada exercising its leverage. And that is pretty un-Canadian, if I can say that. And
21: potash, oil, you think? Are we at that point?
1: It could be. Like, there. Canada has all kinds of leverage if it chooses to use it. But up until now, the Canadian approach has been proportional, yeah. Reasonable, rational. And that's that has served Canada really well. The question now is, is it going to work with this particular White House? Because this White House is willing to do things that inflict economic pain, if not catastrophe, on the United States. So, like, look at, we have survived disagreements before. The danger now, Graham, I think, is repeatedly putting our economic foundation at risk. And that's what I worry about. And I hope we're not going there. I hope you and I are too pessimistic and actually this will all be okay, but I worry.
21: Yeah. And I guess the problem is as well is if you take the president at his word, which is a challenge, he just does not see it this way. As mutually beneficial, you know, the ripping off stuff, the deficits, you know, like today's out saying Canada's got to be taught a lesson like we're a child, you know? And so I don't know if he necessarily cares about economic benefit. I think he cares about winning, because if you would know this better than me, but if I read some of the Republicans in those states that are close, particularly border states, they are very concerned about how this is going to turn and how it may affect the midterms.
1: Oh, absolutely. And anybody who's paying attention to the economy is really worried about the debt and deficit, really worried about inflation, and really worried about trade wars spiraling with the most important economic partners that we have in the United States. But, you know, to your question, I don't think it's about winning for the president. I think it's about attention. You know, the aim in a trade war really isn't that one side wins. The aim, you know, you've got to get to a place where you've got an economy where both win.
21: Not to be too nationalistic, I would argue Carney is hoping for that and has said that many times. It's just the other side has not, right?
1: Yeah, the prime minister is navigating this remarkably well. But, you know, Canadians are mad right now, like just
21: no, angry. It's like nothing I've ever seen. It really
1: agreed.
21: Is.
1: Yeah. Yeah. But, you know, the case for economic cooperation, when you think about it, is really overwhelming.
21: Yeah.
1: And certainty is what creates value. Uncertainty is what carries just a gigantic price. And so this period of uncertainty is incredibly problematic for both countries. And it's, you know, as good as it feels to just get revenge for all the insults and that, you know, all of that, it's better to just have leverage and just like get through this and get to the other side, hopefully with some kind of an agreement intact.
21: Yeah. And that obviously would be the beneficial end game, but you know, and we're going to listen to Gavin Newsom with Vashi last night. And he, look, he's a partisan, but you know, the way he is talking, is that this is the final throes before lame duck. This is not 2024, and that he believes Trump is going to, reverse himself on these things quite quickly because of what he's facing from his own party. Do you think he's too optimistic?
1: That's pretty optimistic. I mean, look, I hope he's right. I hope that there's a reversal. I really do, and that would be good for the United States of America if that comes about. But it's equally possible, Graham, that rather than Taco Tuesday, you know, what you get is the president officially notifying trade partners in writing of pulling out from the agreement, from the USMCA.
21: Yep.
1: And if that's something that the agreement gives the, you know, any one of the three countries, US, Mexico, Canada, the authority to do, you can pull out at any time with 30 days written notice. And if that occurs, I think the big risk is, I think, you know, Mexico, Canada will be fine. Mexico, US, I think will benefit, but Canada, US, will suffer. And that is a very difficult scenario for the United States. And I don't, you know, it's not, Governor Newsom is right that some Republicans are concerned about the economy. They're concerned about it for lots of reasons, including this trade war, but it's not all Republicans. And even the ones that just perhaps disagree with the president won't dare say it before an election.
21: Right. Right. The fear factor. Yeah.
1: Yeah. It's legitimate, right?
21: So what's next, do you think? Like, even if, forget the off-ramp, what do you think is next in this extraordinary time?
1: It's so hard to predict, you know? Mm-hmm. I mean, any prediction, you know, I don't know what the president will do because he doesn't know what he'll do, right? Hasn't decided yet. Mm-hmm. So I hope that cooler heads prevail and worries about the economy in the United States kind of cause the U.S. to stand down or find a common ground with Canada. I hope that's what happens. I worry that it's actually the opposite. So we'll just have to see.
21: Yeah. All right, Scotty Greenwood, we'll get some, both sides of the border need some sleep. And hopefully
1: right.
21: We turn the corner here and things improve. Really appreciate your time as always. Thank you.
1: Yeah, thanks so much. Appreciate it.
21: All right. Scotty Greenwood, founder of Ottawa Street Strategy, former U.S. diplomat to Canada.
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20: A crash on the westbound collectors at McCown, still taking out that right lane, and trouble is pushing traffic back past Markham Road, and that southbound McCown ramp to the westbound 401 remains partially blocked. Once you're beyond that crash, westbound traffic runs into a wall of volume from the 404 through to Yonge Street. And on the eastbound side, it's slow from Yonge all the way through to the 404. With a Subaru, you get more standard features than you'd expect and greatly some fun.
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21: Welcome back. I'm Graham Richardson in for Vashi Kapelos. We're getting some details now from both businesses and also from government about these relief programs. Everything is rushed out so quickly that, you know, it's difficult also because Parliament's not sitting to get details on what exactly people can apply for and how. Some of the businesses are saying that this relief has been targeted to companies that are larger than 10 employees. And a lot of these small companies that

0: of my monthly revenues are from the United States. And the tariffs hit all my products. And so everything that I ship now to the United States is subject to those tariffs.
1: What was Friday night like for you? Not great, eh?
0: Oh, gosh. I described it to someone as someone telling you you're going to have a terminal illness diagnosis on this date, and then you find out, no, you don't. Yes, you do. No, you don't. Yes, you do. And then finding out, oh, yeah, yeah, you actually do. So it was
1: you probably
0: very
1: let yourself, like the rest of the country, you probably let yourself get optimistic with the messages coming from both sides that they were close, right?
0: Yeah, although I read between the lines a little bit from the Canadian response at the time, and it seemed much more guarded than the proclamation that came from the States. So I was cautiously optimistic. I think mildly more hopeful is a better word.
1: Yeah. So can you get help from the government? Can you get access to these relief programs as far as you know as of now?
0: Very little. In fact, it's probably my biggest complaint is... I know that the government can only do so much. I'm not asking them to do everything. But I think what's missing from the grand announcements we hear from behind the podium in front of a press gallery is that there's a huge chunk of people like myself that don't qualify for a lot of these programs. I'm not quite big enough, apparently. By my own research from Stats Canada, there's something like... I think 30 or 40,000 businesses that export to the United States, of which a good chunk of them are small businesses like myself. And I have only 4 full-time staff. I don't meet the threshold for, I don't think I meet the threshold for any application other than one, which is very beneficial. And I have applied and hoping to hear back soon, and that's to help work sharing. And that's a temporary relief so that I don't have to lay off my staff. It just allows them to continue working part-time, and the government helps with the rest of the salaries. So that's welcome. If I might add, one thing that I've been hearing a lot about is, we need to expand our horizons and look elsewhere other than the United States. That's true. But it's very difficult for a small business like mine to do that without some sort of help.
1: Of course.
0: And I can't do it.
1: You can't you should just export to Asia more. You can't do that on your own when you've got a small company, right?
0: No, it's not easy. And there are programs that help, but again, you have to apply for tens of thousands of dollars in help, or you have to have a certain size, and or you have to wait 90 days for your application to be reviewed. I might not be around in 90 days.
1: Yeah. So if you had 11 employees or 10 employees, you'd have much, what would be available to you?
0: Well, there's interest-free loans. I think Minister Jolie said they were forgivable loans, but they're not. They're actually kind of, some of it might be repayable, some not. 10 seems to be the threshold, and there's also revenue thresholds for different grants as well. So it's not really small business. It is small business, but it's not small like mine.
1: But just don't be too small. It seems ridiculous, yeah, exactly. Right? It seems ridiculous. Four versus, I wonder why, the policy is probably in place because there are literally thousands of businesses and they had to do a cutoff somewhere so that people, I have no idea. But it seems like you've got a legitimate claim here. You've got 4 people working in Abbotsford. You've got a big chunk of your business in the United States. These programs should be designed for someone like you. Have you heard anything? Have you reached out to your MP? Have you heard anything from people who, about whether they're going to change the criteria and allow smaller businesses to access as well?
0: Yeah, I've reached out to my local MP, the classic fill in the online form, and we'll get back to you. I haven't heard back. I've sent emails to our premier and our ministers responsible here, pleading my case and asking for some sort of help. I haven't really heard back from them. And as you said, Parliament's in recess. So there's not a lot of attention other than through the media that you guys can put out there for people like myself.
1: We're going to raise this next chance we get with Finance Minister or whoever. We've got smaller businesses that are getting no help. That

0: that can't stay the same. So we will obviously raise it when we can, because, you know, as everybody knows, anybody who's ever been in business anywhere or worked with businesses anywhere, smaller ones are just as important. Maybe not by dollar size, but certainly for families. And it just seems, it almost seems arbitrary at 10. I'm assuming there is some kind of a policy decision, the discussion inside saying, if we go below this number for employees, it's going to be too hard to administer. But they got to figure something out here, because I can't imagine how many other smaller businesses like yours there are. There's quite literally thousands.
1: Yeah, there's actually tens of thousands in Canada. You know, during COVID, the government reacted and kind of waived a lot of the qualification rules just because they knew it was an exceptional circumstance. So when governments make programs like this, somebody has to draw a line and say, well, you have to have 10 employees. These are a little bit extenuating circumstances. This is, you know, not something I didn't bargain for. And, you know, the other thing, too, about small businesses, which a lot of people that don't know, when you start a small business, there's actually very little funding available from banks or governments. When you're trying to start small, you have to bootstrap. You have to pay out of your own pocket, your friends and your relatives. And, you know, I've personally put in a lot of money to make this company what it is today. And the risk of losing it is not just losing a job or losing the jobs of my staff, but losing my investment as well. And it hurts me just as hard, if not harder, than a bank would if they lost the money.
0: If you don't get any help, how long can you hold out with this situation?
1: Oh, that's a really good question. I lose sleep at night about that.
0: I think
1: I have maybe a 3-month runway. And then after that, unless there's some other government help or some other changes to the tariff rules, you know, I'm looking at 3 or 4 months, and I don't know what I'll do then.
0: And how long have you been in business?
1: We started in 2019, so 7 years.
0: Yeah. It's a lot of blood, sweat, and tears and stress, right? Really appreciate your time, Blaine. Wish you well. If anybody needs some peel and stick wallpaper and decal manufacturing in Canada, who's listening, how can they reach out to you?
1: Westcoastwalls.ca.
0: Westcoastwalls.ca.
1: Yeah.
0: Might be a little help if people are listening, if they're looking for something.
1: Love to help people make their rooms look better.
0: Thanks for your time, Blaine. Good luck.
1: Appreciate it, Graham. Bye-bye.
0: Bye-bye. Brutal. It's not, you know, I get it. Like, you know, like, it's not like government's saying his business is not as good as another business. They have to draw a line somewhere. But like he says, this is very much like COVID.
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3: A crash in the QEW eastbound at Royal Windsor Drive is blocking 3 right lanes. Traffic is jammed back toward Erin Mills Parkway. Over on the 401 westbound collectors at McCown, we're still seeing that crash blocking the right lane. And the McCown southbound on-ramp to the westbound 401 is still partially blocked. There's no shortcut for saving time, but saving money is simple.
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0: Welcome back. I'm Graham Richardson sitting in for Vashi Capellos. She is on assignment in Toronto. Quebecers heading to the polls in early October. The Coalition Avenir Quebec is after 8 years in government, and there are issues that could dominate the campaign that might change things. Sovereignty, energy, housing, Trump, finance. I always joke that, you know, after 30 years, some odd years of covering politics, I still don't understand Quebec, even though it's right there. I still don't understand Quebec. So who do I call? Joël Denis Bellavance, Ottawa bureau chief for La Presse. Joël, good to have you on.
20: Hey, good to see you, Graham.
0: How are you?
20: Very good, actually. I like it, you know, election day call. It's very exciting, lots of energy, lots of comments to get, and you can get a sense of where the campaign is already going while you watch this, when you watch the press conferences of each leader. So it's interesting on which themes they want to focus and some of the comments, some of the topics they want to avoid in this early days, campaign starting.
0: JD, the PQ, the Sovereigntists, it looks like in polling is out front. Did it make a difference that they said they're not going to look at a referendum while Donald Trump is in office? How did that play in Quebec?
20: Well, there was a sense of understanding, but still, I believe that this will be a burden for the Parti Québécois because Donald Trump is really, really, but really attacking Canada these days. We've seen it again today. So he's going to be a dominant theme in this election. Who's being able to face Donald Trump with the federal government as an ally? So that, you know, if you look at it this way, that almost excludes the Parti Québécois because it wants to go on its own way. How can you build alliances with other provinces like Ontario or New Brunswick or Manitoba while you are presenting your case for a referendum later in that first mandate? So that's going to be a major problem for the Parti Québécois. So you're right in saying that the polls indicate that Paul-Saint-Pierre Plamondon is leading right now, but it would be a minority government according to some some seat projections. And I would argue that the campaign will show that Christine Fréchette, the Coalition Avenir Québec, should not be counted out. She's been very impressive over the last few days, ever since she made the announcement last week with Churchill about Churchill Falls in Newfoundland, Labrador.
0: Well, Churchill Falls, then the shipbuilding, and you know the Coast Guard icebreakers, and in Levy, and then overall, as the Trump temperature turns up, that's better for her and less so for the PQ.
20: Absolutely. So we could see a repeat of Mark Carney's scenario. The Coalition Avenir Québec was looking for a Mark Carney person. I think they did find that person in Christine Fréchette, and she gets along very well with Mark Carney, and she's focusing on the economy. And, you know, the image she wants to project is the one of calm, you know, reflecting on the problems and trying to reassure Quebecers that we're going to be okay in this big, big storm that is ahead of us. So, and she had a few good lines today during her press conference that I want to repeat. She said that the Parti Québécois essentially will be a part-time government because it will focus also on its plan to have a referendum. And already she's putting some good lines out there that forces the Parti Québécois to talk about sovereignty while they don't want to talk about it because they want to focus on something else. But it's going to be a very exciting campaign. One for the ages, I would argue. You could see a comeback from the Coalition Avenir Québec. You could see the Parti Québécois finish first, but with a minority government. Or you could see the Liberal Party trying to cause a surprise in this election campaign. So, and the Conservative Party also, Graham, is worth noting that the Conservative Party of Quebec, led by Éric Duhaime, could officially make its entry in the National Assembly for the very, very first time. So lots of stuff.
0: Lots of things going on. Yeah. Given the solid or the, like, none of those parties are dead, you know. The Conservative Party is showing signs of success. The Liberals are not dead, of course. Could all of that split the sovereign or the Federalist vote? Or is that just too simple? Like, is it more complicated than that?
20: There is a risk that this may happen if, you know, everybody's having a great campaign and it brings voters to be unable to make the decision about which Federalist Party could take on the Parti Québécois. But we'll have at least, during this campaign, that's what I'm told, three debates among the leaders during this election campaign. Not in English, unfortunately, but three debates in French. Mm-hmm. And so everybody will be able to plead for their case. And at one point, I think there will be a rallying cry for Federalists to rally behind a party that will bring stability in Quebec. And that's, I think, is an issue that we have to mention, is the fact that Quebecers in North America control really one government, and that's the Quebec government. Do they want more chaos there while chaos is the rule outside of our borders, while Washington is waging war on us, while the Middle East is still in a conflict and the war in Ukraine is still going on? I think that is going to be part of the reflection of voters who do we want to instill some stability, some continuity, and to be able to go through this storm, because it's going to be a heck of a storm ahead of us.
0: Yeah. When English people hear labeling concerns from the Americans, I would argue it angers them. It's like, don't tell us what to do. This is the way it's been for a long, long time in Canada, and we've come to accept it, embrace it, and it's part of our life. How does that kind of a message play in Quebec?
20: You mean
0: the suggestion that the Americans at the table raised about labeling, about the French language, and about Netflix, and about protecting the French culture. How important is that? It sounds like an obvious question, but important is that in Quebec?
20: It is crucial because it is part of who we are. And I want to bring a point to you. I think that I was thinking about that this morning. I think also not only it's a crucial for us, you know, French identity, but also I think Canadians realize it's part of their own identity that make them distinct from the United States.
0: Yes.
20: Preserving French is, I think, will become more of an issue for not only Quebecers, but also for people outside of Quebec, because it's a red line for the federal government. And I think people can be reassured that what makes us distinct is, yes, British Columbia's Rockies, in Alberta oil, Saskatchewan, flat field, Atlantic Canada lobster, and the maple syrup in Quebec. But what also is part of our identity as Canadian is the French fact as well. I think people realize that today. I think we can find that reassuring. And the fact that the U.S. has raised that again, I'm not surprised, because it was part of the it was in black and white in the latest report of the United States Trade Ambassador Jimmy Greer that he tabled to Congress. They feel that the laws in Quebec is an irritant.
0: Yes.
20: In black and white. I've read it. I've written about it. And
0: yes.
20: So to deny it today is like taking me like a fool.
0: Yeah. And he said he tried to turn it down with the CBC and RDI yesterday, saying it was not a red line. But you're right. It was in their long list of irritants. They raised it at the table. I guess the question is, you know, did Carney torque it to justify the walk away along with other things, or was it a real new ask that they pushed harder on the American side? I guess we'll never know, because you've got spin on one side and then you've got the Americans on the other.
20: Here's my assessment quickly on this one. I think it was a combination of factors. The auto sector in Ontario, the fact that we couldn't sign any trade deals with anybody without getting the permission from Washington, and the French fact in Canada. I think it was all of that. Maybe not one more than the other, but a combination of those factors was a red line for Ottawa.
0: Yeah. Politics never boring, eh, JD?
20: Oh, my goodness.
0: Since Fife resigned, you're the statesman now. You're the longest serving bureau chief on Parliament Hill in the press gallery.
20: And guess what, Graham? The kind of news that we're writing about makes me younger every day.
0: That's it. J.D. Bellavance, Ottawa Bureau Chief for La Presse. Really appreciate this. Thanks so much, J.D.
20: Thank you for the invitation, Graham.
0: Okay.
20: Have a good one.
0: Okay. Great guy and just a great reporter. Just, you know, like, hey, snapshot of Quebec. It's very, very important.
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21: The QEW has that bigger headache right now. A crash east Bennett Royal Windsor Drive is blocking three right lanes, leaving traffic jammed from Erin Mills Parkway. Over on the 401 westbound collectors at McCown, we're still seeing that crash, and it's tying up that right lane. And the South Bend McCown ramp onto the 401 westbound is also partially blocked. Traffic is backed up around Markham Road. Needing an oil change or maintenance check? Drop into Mr. Lupla's Tires. No appointment needed before you hit the road this summer.
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0: Welcome back. I'm Graham Richardson in for Vashi. We are on our trade break for this segment. It is time for Money Talk.
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35: Money!
0: According to a recent analysis of the Retail Council of Canada, back-to-school is a more than $4.5 billion market in Canada, driven by 6 million K-12 students, costing households $600 to $750 per child. It's up 25% over the last 12 years. Those are the stats. 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Hi, John.
5: Hi, Graham. Always nice to be here.
0: Thanks for being here. And you're no pressure, but you're a Trump break. You're a tariff break today.
1: Good.
0: Actually,
1: okay.
0: Though, you know, paper supplies are on the Canadian list. Parents should know that. You know, anyway, we don't need to get into that. But how can people prepare for this? And is there a way to cut? I'm assuming you're going to suggest there is a way to keep things reasonable at back to school times.
5: Absolutely. You know, by the way, it's hard to believe the summer's almost over. I mean, I stepped outside this morning. I felt a little chill in the air. I'm sure you felt the same. A little bit of fall.
0: Yep.
5: And I think, you know, for families, you know, the return to school, it's exciting, but also comes with that big bill, right? And it's a bunch of expenses. They pile up and, you know, clothing, shoes, backpacks, technology, school supplies, lunches, all that stuff. And if the kid's going away to university, you know, perhaps residence or deposit for tuition. And this is the thing, Graham, each item looks manageable, but together it can hit your credit card pretty hard.
0: Mm-hmm.
5: And, you know, we've all had a lot of expenses in the summer. You know, maybe the kids go away or, you know, camps, traveling. So a lot of people feel unprepared. So I think, Graham, my message is really simple. Like, do not shop first and calculate later. You know, this is where the whole budgeting comes in. Decide what your family can spend, build the list, and then shop the number. And I think between you and I, the goal is not to make the first day of school perfect.
0: Right.
5: It's to start the year out without compiling a huge debt that follows you all the way till, you know, the end of the year kind of thing.
0: Yeah. And because as a parent, you know, that feeling, right? Oh, it's back to school. We got to get serious again. There's no more camps, no more lying around. So let's go to the mall or let's go to Amazon or whatever it is. And wrong way to do it. Think about what you need. Think about whether they really do need the sneakers or the new, you know, laptop if it's of a certain age or whatever, right? And then make your choices based on that.
5: Agreed. Like, I almost suggest like a five-step approach. So the first thing I think a parent should do is take inventory. You go into the closets, look what's there, see if you have any last year's supplies. You know, do you have to get the kid a new knapsack or can you wash the old one? And, you know, also look at what's essential and what's, you know, what's needed. You know, you might need new running shoes, but do you need the premium pair? And I always feel, Graham, you got to set a dollar limit and compare prices and always set a little bit aside for that contingency, because the school may come along and say, hey, we're in this year, you know, we're taking them on a school trip to the aquarium or whatever. And, you know, we need some extra dough. And I also feel there's the opportunity to overspend. And you've alluded to this, right? Clothing. You know, that's where people really spend a lot of money and technology. And I always say, you know, kids kind of, you know, grow and you might not want to have the full wardrobe for the year, you know, assess as the weather changes. And technology, that's a big one. Does your kid need the most expensive computer out there, or will something, you know, perhaps a drop down list item, will that make sense? And, you know, Graham, we all get sort of alluded into these sales. I see them all the time. You talked about Amazon, you know, 30% off here.
0: Yeah, got to do it, right?
5: Yeah, but do you do it? Because remember, 30% off is 70% on maybe something you don't need to spend.
0: Yeah. So, I mean, I speak from experience, too. There's that guilt factor, like in your mind, especially when the kids are younger, right? Like, oh, you know, he's got a rip in his jeans from last year. I'm going to look like a bad parent. You know, I better make sure he's got. And look, there is a sense of renewal in September, right? So it can be fun. You can do that, but you don't have to do all new all the time.
5: Well, that's it. And I think you should acknowledge the peer pressure. Like, there's some kids who are going to have nicer stuff than your kids. But I think if you acknowledge it, you kind of set your kid up and say, hey, look, you know, here's an amount of money you can spend for whatever you want. And maybe if you want to get the more expensive pair, maybe, you know, get a paper route or what, maybe that's the wrong word to say, maybe get a part-time job or something to pay for it.
0: Yeah,
5: I think that's it. And also, I think we want to turn this into an opportunity to make it an education. So I think kids should be involved kind of in the whole budgeting of this without kind of being made to feel guilty or feel the parents' angst about money. You know, have the kid make a choice. Do you want, which knapsack do you want? And for a teenager, maybe set a budget and say, you know, if you get the really expensive shoes, you have less money to spend on clothes or whatever. Yeah. And I think there's an opportunity, and you also have the opportunity to teach your kids about needs versus wants.
0: Yeah.
5: That's a big deal, because as a financial planner, that's what we talk about all the time. It comes into retirement planning, anything where you can sort of decide, do I really need it or do I want it?
0: Yeah.
5: And then, you know, the whole thing of delaying gratification. So these are just some tips. And the other thing that I think is, you know, here's something that I think about. So if you actually do a budget and you say it's $1,200 to get the kid or child set up for the year, what if you said, okay, I'm going to learn from this. It's $1,200, so I'm going to put $100 aside every single month for next year, such that when next year comes along, I'm not suddenly reaching for, as you say, the credit card.
0: And I will say too, you know, like whether it's this or just a shout out to your industry, I think a lot of people are reluctant to talk to a financial planner because they think they're going to be told how they're doing everything wrong. You know, my kids were young. We were both working. You know, our debt was high, you know, all that stuff.
5: Yeah.
0: And I felt the same thing. My financial planner said, you guys are actually doing quite well. And here's where we can adjust here and adjust here and keep doing that. Maybe scale back on that. It was so helpful, peace of mind.
5: That's so good.
0: You know, and this is a mini version of that. Like what you're talking about is prepare for next year through the year. You know, in the news, we always used to run stories, and we still do, right? You've got to have an emergency fund. You've got to make sure you pay more of your mortgage. You've got to put away to your RSPs. You've got to save for your retirement. You can't do it all. You can't do it all. You've got to make some choices, you know? It always bothered me when we put those stories on the news about telling people, well, you've got to have three times your gross salary in your bank account.
5: Right.
0: Yeah, good luck. It's 2026, right?
5: So, exactly.
0: You know, and people feel guilty, right? Oh, I don't have that, and my credit card, I carry a balance. But a lot of it is small things like this and planning.
5: Exactly. No, that's great. It sounds like you got some great advice. And, you know, I feel the client gets the client does the heavy lifting. If the advisor comes along and they're just sort of saying, hey, you've done the heavy lifting. You've worked hard. You've put your money aside. Now they tweak it. And I think that's great advice. Not to, you know, why put someone down if especially if they've got the great foundation, as you were alluding to.
0: John Klotz, always great to have you on. Thanks so much for this.
5: Thanks, Graham. Have a great day.
0: You too. That's John Klotz, certified financial planner with some back to school tips. We didn't talk about funding RESPs. That's another one that he could have talked about, but it's something to think about, especially when the kids are quite young. Even though they're a long time away, as you know, as a parent, it creeps up on you very.
6: 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I'm random. And before you bet more than you can afford to lose, remember, I'm always in play. 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
2: starts now.
10: Good afternoon. I'm Heather Seaman. Some of the stories we're following in the newsroom this hour. Ontario Premier Doug Ford appearing on ABC's This Week, where he said both the U.S. and Canada will suffer if the trade war continues between the two countries. Here he is laying out Canada's position.
11: We're allies. We're best friends. Our trading is so integrated. We need to get a deal that's beneficial for both countries. And you'll see both countries thrive and prosper and grow. That's what we want.
10: In other news, Peel police have released photos of a suspect wanted in a double stabbing in Mississauga yesterday. Police were called to a plaza near Dundas and Parker Hill Road just after 5 p.m. for reports of an altercation. Two people were found with stab wounds and taken to hospital. Police say it started as a parking dispute. One person was arrested at the scene and charged with assault. A photo of the suspect is posted on our website. Anyone with information is urged to contact Peel Police. Peel Police have made an arrest in several violent sexual assaults, and they believe there may be more victims. CP24's Beatrice Vaisman reports.
13: 73-year-old Alan Shuming Chow of Oakville is accused of sexually assaulting a woman that he met online on multiple occasions between last December and April. Police say that he rendered the victim unconscious before the assaults. They also say he recorded the assaults without the victim's knowledge or consent. He's now charged with sexual assault causing bodily harm, overcoming resistance by administering or attempting to administer a drug, and voyeurism.
10: Now switching gears, voters will head to the polls in three federal by-elections tomorrow. CTV's Renee Rogers has more.
14: Three ridings are up for grabs: Beaches, East York in Ontario, Chicoutimi-Lafleur in Quebec, and North Vancouver-Capilano in B.C. And here's a look at where the political parties currently stand in the House of Commons. The Liberals lead with 170 seats. Pierre Poilievre's Conservatives have 139, 21 for the Bloc Québécois, 5 held by the NDP, 1 for the Greens, and 7 remain vacant.
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15: A police investigation has added a fresh problem on the 400 North and at Teston Road, which has that right lane blocked and traffic is slow on the approach. A crash in the 401 westbound collectors at McCowan still blocking that right lane, and southbound McCowan on ramp to the westbound 401 is still partially blocked. Traffic is stacking up past Markham Road. QEW eastbound at Royal Windsor Drive, a crash still taking out three right lanes, leaving traffic jammed from Erin Mills Parkway. There's a life on every bike. Always look around before opening your car door to ensure everyone gets home safely. Learn more at tona.ca/watch for bikes. I'm Sonia Sash. Your next update at 4:15 on News Talk 1010 Toronto.
10: News Talk 1010 weather, mainly cloudy with a 40% chance of showers this evening and after midnight. Showers beginning overnight, also a risk of a thunderstorm, a low of 18. Showers with a risk of a thunderstorm on Monday and a high of 24. Right now, mostly cloudy and 22 degrees, feels like 27. I'm Heather Seaman on News Talk 1010.
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0: Graham Richardson here in for Bashy Capellos this week. Welcome to the Best of the Bashy Capello Show, where we take a look back at some of the top interviews and best moments from the past 5 days of news. Here's what's ahead this hour. The inside story about how talks broke down. The New York Times published an insider account of what happened last Friday that caused Prime Minister Mark Carney to break off talks. We speak with New York Times Canada Bureau Chief Martina Stevens-Gridnoff about her reporting. Then, checking in with some Canadian stakeholders. First, you'll hear from the head of the Canadian Media Producers Association about how Canada's digital streaming regulations played a role in the derailed trade deal. That organization hoping this could actually be a reset in the conversation with U.S. streaming giants about contributing to Canada's cultural sector. Then Flavio Volpe, the head of the Auto Parts Manufacturers Association, discusses how the auto sector played a central role in the deal that was eventually scrapped, what it might take to get a deal on auto tariffs that Canada's industry can live with. And finally, our explainer, how Canada's counter tariffs will impact both businesses and consumers on this side of the border. Everything you need to know about how Canada's retaliation will be felt across our economy. International trade lawyer Rini Rashid with McMillan LLP will be here to break it down. All that's still ahead on the best of the Vashi Capello Show.
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0: Welcome back. I'm Graham Richardson sitting in for Vashi. Glad you're here with us on this trade and tariff day, another trade and tariff day after an extraordinary 72 hours, really, all weekend long. It's been very difficult to keep up with. And the New York Times has broken some new ground, I think, on how things fell apart. They are reporting today about from both sides of the border, sources from both sides of the border telling the Times about the key moments and what it was that really forced Canada to walk away. Martina Esteves Gridneff is the Canada Bureau Chief for the New York Times. Martina joins us on the line. Thanks so much for being here, Martina.
2: Well, it's a pleasure, Graham. Great to talk with you.
0: Anybody should check out The Daily today. It was a great episode, which I sent you a message on. Partially, my television mind, the headline, Canada's had it with Trump. I think that speaks volumes. You're reporting in the Times today, the key moment is that when Carney talked about the pencil signature on Saturday, my reaction was immediate because he doesn't do that in public to Americans unless something's happened. And you found out like that was a very key problem with the negotiations, right?
2: Right, absolutely. I mean, you know, what our sources told us, and I think is true of all negotiations, is that nothing's decided until everything's decided. So I do want to caution that, you know, as we look at individual things that went sideways, we have to look at the bigger picture that was in flux as the puzzle pieces fell apart or could have come together, you know. Mm-hmm. But I do think that underpinning everything was the fact that there was a cognizance in the Canadian negotiating team that the U.S. side is not shy about, by the way, they could change their mind tomorrow. The Canadian side, just to go into a little bit more detail in our reporting, the Canadian side asked for some assurances that the text was stable, which in sort of trade negotiationese means we're not going to be doing this every month, guys. Like this is, you know, we're not going to take out new tariffs on this item, let's say steel or autos, that we've signed an agreement on. And the U.S. reserved the right to do whatever it likes, whenever it pleases. And additionally, I think that they felt that they wanted to sort of keep all the power to change things, but give no power to Canada to make its own changes. Mm-hmm. And I think that was deeply unsettling. And it's a kind of attitude that underpinned all the topics, the specific issues we've been talking about the past few days.
0: Because it's not, and that's not a conventional deal. Like I think back to the renegotiation of NAFTA, and there was a signing ceremony. And the notion that that's done now, the irony is, of course, we're here because he wanted to rip up what he had agreed to. And the only reason they were talking was because do this or else was the ultimatum. And they chose or else because Canada realized this is never going to end as long as this person's in power. This is the way they're going to run things, and we just can't sign it.
2: Absolutely. And I do think that other countries and other leaders have lived with that reality, right? They've gone and signed deals in pencil. And, you know, and that was their choice. I think Mark Carney has been quite open about not wanting that. And just to go back to NAFTA, you know, apart from the signing ceremony, both the USMCA and NAFTA, and this was a big part of the negotiations, they have dispute resolution mechanisms. They have review mechanisms. Yeah. You can't just pull out of it, as we're finding out right now, where the U.S. has declined to renew NAFTA for the long term, which triggers an entire part of the agreement, which is what do we do when that happens? Mm-hmm. And you don't change things overnight. In what was being negotiated up until late on Friday, the reality would have been that if the United States changed its mind, it would have upended this overnight. So what was it all about, right?
0: Do you have a sense, and I know it's hard, I know you're in Canada, but you've got your eye on America as well. Do you have a sense of where Americans are on this? Not the partisans necessarily, but the average voters who may sway the midterms. Like, I see Canada bubbling up in coverage. You were above the fold after Saturday. But where is the country? Is it difficult to say?
2: I don't think it's that difficult, actually. Yeah. I think people who are centrist, anti-Trump Republicans or Democrats have always been deeply baffled by the president's attitude toward Canada, starting with, you know, December when Trudeau went to Mar-a-Lago and the 51st state stuff started. Mm-hmm. But I do think that even people to the right of that are increasingly mystified. They find it additionally injurious to the U.S. economy at a time where there's a lot of suffering because of President Trump's choices, including on tariffs, including, you know, the war in Iran and how it's feeding into energy prices, which kind of underpins everything in an economy, right? And people are like, do we really need this? Like, this doesn't really make any sense. So I think what you'll find is it's only really the hardcore MAGA who will literally believe anything President Trump says today. And if it's the opposite tomorrow, they'll believe that tomorrow. It's that kind of group that are overall supportive of his Canada policy and this war of words and this trade war.
0: Yeah.
2: Are there Americans who don't love everything Canada does in the trade relationship? I'm sure.
0: Of course.
2: But this isn't just about this little topic or that little topic. This isn't just about dairy or just about autos. This is about the whole thing. And it's, frankly, as we both know, it's about more than the economy, right?
0: Well, and this is it. And I often, you can't turn back time, but if he had actually been strategic and more conventional, and I know he's not, but if he had been, and he wanted to come into office in second term and dramatically change the trade relationship to tilt it in Americans' favor, why layer on the 51st state stuff? Like, it's just so toxic and so insulting and so, I've never seen my country this angry. I really haven't. Not everybody's angry at Donald Trump. A lot of people listening to this who are conservatives might say I'm overstating it. I do not accept that. I think the anger here is something that we will never forget for the rest of our lives at the way he's spoken about our country. And, you know, then we could have a discussion if it's trade. And this is, I think, what the Canadians are trying to get to, is let's put all that aside and let's actually talk about the issues. But he doesn't want to. He wants to go further. And I don't know where that leaves everyone.
2: Absolutely. You know, Graham, I've had a fantastic reporting partner in my colleague, Anna Swanson in Washington, who covers trade, is a very, very experienced reporter in trade, which can be very technical. And she said to me, we were talking about the sovereignty issue as we were kind of comparing notes. And she said, you know, fundamentally, every trade agreement between two nations is an agreement to give up a bit of sovereignty in good faith and put it in the hands of the other country. And she's so right. And I said to her, you know what? I think bottom line is this government and Canadians just cannot do that with this president because of the 51st state rhetoric, because of the way he attacks in bad faith parts of the economy in ways that are kind of inexplicable, because of sort of distorting reality, even saying, you know, I don't know, Canada has 10% unemployment. It doesn't. It does not have 10%, like, from small stuff to big stuff. And so, yes, when two countries enter this kind of partnership, yes, they do put some sovereignty, the one sovereignty, into the hands of the other. And I think that this Canadian government in this moment with this president just couldn't do it. And seeking assurances to protect itself in the text, which is what the negotiators were trying to do, turn what we're talking about into words in the text, they weren't able to. And so they walked away from it.
0: Mm. And I want to point out before we go, I'm out of time, but we Canadians are big customers of the New York Times, right?
2: You are, and we thank you for your continued support and interest. And I think, you know, you come to the Times to understand the U.S., but increasingly also, I think, you know, to get another perspective and another voice of reporting on Canada. And so it's a really great thing, and I'm very grateful for it.
0: And great to talk to you, Matina. And you are and have been beefing up the coverage in Canada with your bureau. Thanks for your time. Appreciate it.
2: Thanks, Graham.
0: All right. That's Matina Stevens-Gridneff. Canada Bureau Chief from Toronto, The New York Times.
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4: 400 North down at Teston Road. A police investigation is taking out the right lane and traffic is bunching up on the approach. QEW eastbound at Royal Windsor Drive. We're also seeing that crash that's blocking three right lanes and traffic is jammed toward Erin Mills Parkway. And still over on the 401 westbound, that crash in the collectors at McCown is blocking the right lane and the southbound McCown ramp onto the westbound side is still partially blocked. There's no shortcut for saving time, but saving money is simple.
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40: We make junk disappear. All you have to do is point.
39: We can come the day you call us because we have a whole fleet of shiny big blue trucks.
40: And thousands of snappy, happy people in bright blue uniforms.
39: Tell them what we do again, Brian.
40: We make junk disappear. All you have to do is point.
39: Brian, I've been meaning to ask you something.
40: Okay, ask away.
39: Sometimes when we're talking, I hear a little sparkling sound.
40: Is it when one of us says, all you have to do is point?
39: There it is. Did you hear that?
40: And sometimes you'll hear it when we say, we make junk disappear.
39: But why?
40: That's the sound of magic happening.
39: Magic? Like we can come the day you call us? Wow.
40: We make junk disappear.
39: All you have to do is point.
40: And we can come the day you...
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1: Welcome back. I'm Graham Richardson in for Vashi, who is on assignment in Toronto. You can watch her tonight on CTV National News. She's sitting in for Omar Sacha.

0: of the Canadian Media Producers Association. Reynolds, thanks for joining us. Appreciate it.
1: Thank you, Graham.
0: What does this mean that this thing has fallen apart? You talk about the fact that perhaps there's an opportunity here. Can you explain that to people who haven't been following it closely?
1: Well, first of all, Graham, we were very proud of our government on Friday night. They were under enormous pressure. It was the 11th hour of negotiations, but they drew a line in the sand when it came to defending Canada's cultural sovereignty. And I was in a past life a former labor negotiator, so I have some sense of what it feels like when that clock is ticking and you feel this incredible pressure to get a deal done by the deadline.
0: You've got the President of the United States saying there is a deal, celebrating it, saying
1: exactly.
0: We're moving on. You know?
1: Exactly. And it can sometimes create this psychology of sort of chasing the deal. Mm-hmm. And so notwithstanding all of that pressure and these last minute demands that were made, including when it came to Canadian culture and Canadian cultural sovereignty, our negotiating team had the courage to walk from the table. And mm-hmm. I think all Canadians should be proud of that.
0: Why is it so important for Canadian media producers that they did that? What is at stake for you?
1: What's at stake is whether Canadians get to control and decide what stories they tell and whether they even have access to Canadian stories on screens in the future. So what was at stake here was, based on the reports we've seen and heard, is the U.S. negotiating team at the 11th hour essentially wanted our government to undo the Online Streaming Act. And that's a piece of legislation that was brought in a few years ago to basically ensure that in the digital space, because we all now stream content, it's mm-hmm. not through the TV antennas anymore, mm-hmm. That Canadian stories still have shelf space and still continue to get made through having streamers like Netflix and Amazon, those streamers that you mentioned, commission Canadian stories and ensure that they're discoverable on their platforms.
0: Somebody mentioned today they do that in Europe. This is not a uniquely Canadian thing, right?
1: It is far from uniquely Canadian. They do that in Europe. And in fact, right at the end of the year, the Australians also brought in legislation with similar requirements.
0: So this is the American behemoth that we all love. Right? Like the American creative industry has made some amazing movies, amazing television shows. But it can't just be that, because on our side, it's been an incredible run too in the digital space. Like we've got amazing stories and shows to tell, shows to revel in ourselves. And the suggestion was that let's just take Netflix. And we don't know if this was at the table. The suggestion was that Netflix would not have a requirement to, for instance, get into the algorithm Canadian content, French Canadian content, which was just a non-starter for the negotiators.
1: It was, because, you know, it's a little bit like when you walk into a grocery store. You know, there are lots of studies that show that if you put a product on a display at the end of an aisle, even if it's not on sale, people are more prone to buy it just because it's got a nice display and you're drawing people's attention to it, right?
0: Of course. Yep.
1: And the reverse is also true. You could have the best product in the world, but if you put it on a shelf that's too high at the back of the store, chances are not many people are going to purchase it, no matter how great it is. So what was partly at stake here was ensuring that, you know, when you go onto Netflix or you go onto Amazon and you get that homepage, that there are also Canadian choices of shows that you can watch on top of all the other great content that these services provide and that we all love.
0: Are you saying because it all broke down, maybe the streamers will start to talk again about this? Or do I?
1: Well, that's our hope because we don't think it makes sense for something like this to find itself the subject of these kinds of high stakes trade negotiations if there is a way of moving forward together in a more constructive and collaborative way. And so one of the things that, you know, we've been saying on behalf of the Canadian production industry is, you know, let's sit down and have a dialogue, you know, with Netflix, with Amazon, with those big global streamers about how we can ensure that Canadians have access to great Canadian stories in a way that also is aligned with, you know, the commercial objectives of these companies. You know, these are These are for-profit companies. We totally

0: get that, and we want to partner with them in a way that makes sense for everyone. But at the same time, you know, they are guests here in Canada, and they need to play by Canadian rules just like everyone else.
1: Can I get you to take off your hat and put on your negotiator hat in those
0: sure.
1: rooms? What's it like? Like, I mean, I spoke to some of the people involved in the original renegotiation of NAFTA, and you can imagine what Trump 1 was like. What do you think this was like inside that negotiating room in the final hours?
0: I think it would have been excruciating, quite mm-hmm. honestly, Graham, mm-hmm. the pressure, right? Because it's not just the deadline. It's the fact that, you know, for days and days and days, they have been negotiating with the other side. And so this takes on a certain momentum, and you're doing your utmost on behalf of the entire country to reach some kind of fair and reasonable arrangement with, you know, the biggest economic superpower the world has ever seen. Like, this is a daunting, epic challenge.
1: Mm-hmm.
0: And of course, we all know that the tariffs were going to come into place at 12:01 a.m. on Saturday if a deal wasn't done. And, you know, there was also the risk of other forms of retaliation happening afterwards, right? So it's in that vortex of all of this uncertainty that our negotiating team and the Prime Minister and Cabinet, they had to navigate all of this. And so it truly was an incredibly courageous decision to walk from the table, and clearly the right one, because we've seen all the details that have come out. And had they agreed to a deal at the 11th hour, it would have been a bad deal for Canada.
1: Well, and not to get too into it, but the notion that they could just change the tariff whenever they wanted, that's like, what is that? That's not it. Like, that's like you're buying a house or buying a car, and it's like a floating price, and it's at the whim of the person you're buying it from. It, like, nobody would ever agree to that.
0: 100%. And, you know, it's actually one of the reasons why preserving the Online Streaming Act is so important, because it basically provides a baseline set of rules that everyone abides by. And that provides predictability and stability and certainty for everyone, including the global streamers, once those rules are in place. If you don't have that, it's a complete free-for-all, and we see what that looks like.
1: Reynolds Mastin, President and CEO of Canadian Media Producers Association, appreciate your time today. Thanks for joining us.
0: Thank you so much, Graham.
1: All right. Lots going on. You see how Reynolds talked about rules, stability, things that people can count on. As the President of the United States publicly says he wants to rename Lake Ontario Lake America. Like, honestly.
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3: The QEW is still taking the hardest hit right now. A crash eastbound at Royal Windsor Drive continues to take out three right lanes, and traffic is jammed back past Erin Mills Parkway. Over on the 401 westbound collectors at McCowan, that crash is still hanging on in the right lane. Southbound McCowan ramp onto the 401 also remains partially blocked. And that police investigation on the 400 north on Atteston Road continues to occupy the right.
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1: Welcome back. I'm Graham Richardson sitting in for Vashi. The White House, President Trump just signed an executive order renaming, I guess, the American side Lake America of Lake Ontario. Spouted on about how awful Canada is to the United States and how we're ripping them off. Typical talking points, but actually signed an executive order. So there you go. I'm sure people who live both sides of the border around Lake Ontario will probably have something to say about that. Flavio Volpe, President, Automotive Parts Manufacturing Association of Canada, member of the PM's Council on Canada-U.S. Economic Relations, joins us now, trying to hold on like a roller coaster to the news of the day from Friday on and even before that. Flavio, thanks for joining us.
2: Thanks for having me on, and I have a great view of Lake Ontario from here.
1: Yeah? Where are you?
2: I'm in Toronto.
1: All right, of course. In your view, what we know about the deal and your sector, or what was offered and your sector, how far apart are the two sides?
2: Well, it's two-piece on automotive. One is they were offering to reduce their Section 232 tariffs on cars from 25% to 15%, and then have a carve-out for U.S. content. So let's say that's 50%. Bring it down to about 7.5% effective rate. In automotive, in 2024, the last year before the Trump madness, the average profit margin for the automakers operating in Canada was 6%. And so the problem there is we were looking at legitimizing tariffs that we are disputing at a level that's higher than the profitability of the companies here. You know, you're not going to sell a $25 pizza for $20 and be in the pizza business too long. Then the other piece was, as we got to the last day and we're talking about, okay, we're reducing the auto 232s from 25 to 15. When the paperwork started, the final paperwork started changing hands, the clarification from the American side was, hey, by the way, we don't mean medium and heavy duty trucks. Those are not cars, and those will stay at 25. Well, there's a plant in Oakville for Ford, a plant for General Motors in Oshawa that would be immediately affected, and there are two engine plants in St. Catharines and Windsor.
1: That essentially guts those plants. You can't pay a 25% tariff.
2: I mean, it'd be insane.
1: No. Yeah. It doesn't make any sense. Okay. So going forward, where does that leave you and us collectively from your perspective?
2: Well, look, the companies are involved. The auto parts manufacturers have got an exemption. If you're USMCA compliant, you can ship your parts tariff-free. So we averted the crisis that would have immediately shut down the industry last year. The car companies continue to have a problem. And the problem, at the very least, they're compartmentalizing it as a temporary problem on an impermanent national security tariff that they hopefully can challenge back down to the 60-year functional zero. So that's the way they're compartmentalizing, taking on, according to the Center for Automotive Research in Michigan, $110 billion in tariff hits last year. Mm. The second they become permanent is when the future of the seven assembly plants in this country and the two engine plants in this country have to be decided. So we're still in purgatory. You don't know if you're going to go up or down here. But the next time we sit down, we've got the Prime Minister with more resolve on automotive. We've got the Premier of Ontario who got in the way of a bad deal late last week, who all understand that, hey, if this is an economy-wide, a country-wide negotiation where we have advantages and disadvantages and things that they do need, maybe we can also try to save the same sector that the Americans and the Chinese are fighting for as core to their industrial strategy. The two world's biggest economic superpowers think this is the big leagues, and we need to defend ours.
1: Mm. But they don't see, this administration doesn't see ours as a part of theirs. That's a fundamental problem, because it is.
2: But their industry does. Detroit and all the foreign automakers that are manufacturing in the U.S. have repeatedly put on public paper, been at the same hearings that I was invited to in Washington at USTR, gone to the White House, and they're all publicly traded. Their quarterly reports don't lie. They're losing billions, and they've implored the president not to do this. So a lot of this has got to be American heavy lifting that we haven't seen much progress on over the last year, but we may be headed to a different balance after November, maybe that the U.S. auto sector may feel a little bit more emboldened to speak up for themselves or maybe challenge these tariffs in court. We're not in a good place, but we're in a better place than if we had just chosen to surrender that tariff rate. Like I told the premier last week, and we've been counseling the prime minister, you will be the heads of the governments when the biggest industry in Ontario closes its doors.
1: Mm. Even if November comes and he's weakened, it just doesn't seem to me that they're letting go of this view that that all cars should be built in the United States. I appreciate that's a simplistic argument for a complicated process, but it's already hurt potential for growth on the Canadian side, right, in the last 2 years. Like, who's going to invest on this side now with this uncertainty overhanging it?
2: Look, Honda said yesterday or 2 days ago, they're not investing anywhere in North America until this thing is settled, and that they're at full capacity and they could grow and they won't invest even in the U.S. if this is what they're at. I'm not one who will tell you that we should wait until after the midterms to see what we can do for Canada. I'm going to be very specific. If he loses Congress, a flipped Congress may choose to reassert its constitutional authority over tariffs and trade. And if it does, then the industry may have Congress as a, the U.S. industry may have Congress as an ally to rescind 232 tariffs that are based on a national security argument. There's no national security argument with Canada. And the Ford, General Motors, and Stellantis, the American brands of Stellantis, they wrote off $55 billion last year because of decisions made by this administration. He is demonstrably hurting Detroit as bad as he's hurting Windsor to Oshawa. And maybe people need that little bit of inspiration, knowing that if they go to court at the same time that Congress is reasserting its power, and it's through a flipped majority, that might not mean everything for Canada-U.S. relations, but it might mean something for the legitimacy and the continuance of national security tariffs on automotive, steel, aluminum, lumber, everything else.
1: Mm. Where would you rate your optimism, pessimism today versus at any other point during the Trump presidency? Trump 2,
2: listen, when he first threatened us last year, we were all, you know, running for cover. Those were tough days. But we've learned over the last year and a half where some of his pressure points are and where some of his red lines are. We saw him retreat on automotive parts tariffs that we successfully argued together with our American industry partners, that would shut down the industry and put 950,000 auto workers at home almost instantly. So we're learning from this fight. We haven't pulled our way out of it, but we are holding our ground. We're not worried about suffering another day, another week, another month, especially if there's a chance to get us back to an even keel.
1: Hopefully it happens. Flavio Volpe from the Automotive Parts Manufacturers Association of Canada, thanks so much for joining us.
2: Always a pleasure. Thank you.
1: All right.
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3: The 401 westbound is taking a beating this afternoon. A crash in the westbound collectors at McCowan still hanging on in the right lane. A McCowan ramp onto the 401 westbound remains partially blocked. Traffic is stacked all the way around Nielsen. Once you break away from that, westbound traffic piles up again from Victoria Park through to Bayview toward Bathurst. And the 404 DVP is having a miserable afternoon. Traffic is stacked from Shepherd all the way down through Eglinton. 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
1: Great to have you with us. I'm Graham Richardson in for Vashi, who's on assignment in Toronto. The Canada retaliation against the United States. I noticed, for instance, cell phones are on the list, and my son is due for a replacement. So should I do that before September 8th? Probably. 50% is a big hit. Reen Rashid is a trade lawyer with McMillan, and he joins us now on the line. Reenie, thanks for being here.
19: My pleasure. Thanks for having me.
1: Tell me about the specifics on consumer items that are hit by Canada, and in particular, the counter tariffs against the United States. Should consumers be watching that, like my example with the cell phone?
19: I think definitely. In the immediate short term, it's unclear whether the importers or, you know, the ultimate retailers are going to pass on any of those tariff costs to the consumers. You know, for a very high value good, like, you know, if you're buying an Apple iPhone, that is, you know, a significant chunk of change. So you can imagine that if it's a 50% tariff on that, that at least some of that cost is going to be passed along to consumers. For other goods, it really depends whether businesses are going to hold their breath and see if they can, you know, they can absorb that cost versus lose any business, or whether they're going to say, you know, the only way we can remain competitive is to, you know, pass those costs along, because otherwise we're operating on very, very thin margins.
1: And then people go elsewhere, if you can. I mean, or they put off that purchase of the cell phone until hopefully things settle down, if they do. People, we were talking in the newsroom the other day about the actual term tariff and how these things are being applied. I mean, simply put, they're basically a charge to bring something into a country and sell it there that's made in another country, correct?
19: That's right. So these tariffs stack on top of, you know, what would be normally considered the MFN tariff, or which is the baseline tariff that you apply across the board to any goods that enter the country. Now, when Canada has a free trade agreement with the U.S., for example, you know, under CUSMA, but, you know, we've got other free trade agreements, then you have a preferential tariff rate, or you've got some exceptions for goods that originate in that other jurisdiction, right? So for U.S. originating goods, you would be bringing them in under a preferential tariff rate. But here, you know, these tariffs are going to apply regardless of that. Except, you know, and part of the reason for this is under the U.S. Section 338 tariffs, which just kicked into force after the trade negotiations broke down, there is no carve out for CUSMA originating goods. So we lost the benefit of CUSMA, and right, Canada is replying in kind.
1: Yeah. And those tariffs, the 338s, have never been used in law, right? It's like a law from the 30s or something.
19: It's a Depression era law. That's exactly right. Yeah. You know, a lot of the tariff mechanisms that the U.S. administration has used have not been tested before. We saw that with the IEEPA tariffs. And of course, when they were tested at the U.S. Supreme Court, they failed that test. But ultimately, it didn't matter because, you know, they just pivoted to a different mechanism to achieve the end result, which is to make it costly to import goods into the U.S.
1: Yeah. What are some of the goods, like, if people look at that list of tariffs on the Canadian side, will they be surprised that they are in various products? Like, are people going to get hit with higher costs for things that they are unaware of because of the tariffs on both sides?
19: I think so. You know, some of the goods are, there's going to be tariffs on cosmetics. There's going to be tariffs on some garment and textile products. There's going to be tariffs on appliances and other manufactured products, you know, and those range from 15% to 50% tariffs. And again, it really depends on whether, you know, wherever it is in that supply channel that you're doing business, are they going to pass those costs along to the next, you know, player down the chain?
1: Mm. Well, I mean, you can eat 5%, but I don't know, you know, 25%,
19: exactly.
1: Like that's a big number. And when I saw appliances on the Canadian side, you know, you think about a renovation, you think about, you know, if you're doing a kitchen or something, I mean, that's, you know, and if it's a full 25% more, there's a lot of appliances that are made in the United States.
19: That's exactly right. And I think part of it, you know, part of the rationale here is they're making it more expensive. And I say that, you know, the U.S. is making it more expensive for U.S. consumers to purchase Canadian products. And the same is going to be the case here with these counter tariffs. And so it's ultimately to try and influence business behavior and consumer behavior. So if you can't purchase that iPhone, maybe you're going to purchase a Samsung. If you can't purchase, you know, one of the U.S. appliances or a U.S. vehicle that you were planning on buying, maybe you purchase something that's manufactured in Canada or finished in Canada instead, or something that's manufactured in the EU. So I think ultimately that's one aspect of it. And then also we have heard from contacts at the Department of Finance, you know, and it is clear in the government notice as well that certain remission programs are still going to be available. So it is possible that Canadian businesses that are importing, particularly if they're not able to source those goods domestically, for example, it's an input and they can't get it from Canada because no one in Canada makes it, then they can access some duty relief. Or if the goods are going to be processed and manufactured further in Canada and then going to be exported elsewhere, there's going to be relief available. So those costs might not be borne by those businesses.
1: That can take a long time, and I know businesses would rather just sell them, right? Like, rather just not have them, but that's not the... Is free trade dead overall?
19: I don't think so. I think it's maybe a little bit of a rebrand, and I think it's a little bit more fragmented than it was before. I think how we operated a decade ago, and thinking that free trade was just going to follow along the same path, you know, globally, where you've got a continuous reduction of tariffs and of trade barriers, that's no longer the case. But Canada is, you know, entering into more free trade agreements with other countries, and that's going to open up those other markets. But again, that is, you know, you hit the nail on the head. That's going to take time.
1: Yeah. Rini Rashid, a trade lawyer with McMillan. Thanks so much for being here. Appreciate it.
19: Thanks for having me.
1: All right. So some consumer angles there. When we come back, Pure Politics, our daily debrief panel, we're going to essentially try to figure out what's next, right? And is there a path to something here? Is there any indication that the two sides can get back at it? Eventually, you would think they're going to.
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15: 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Travel.
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3: Good evening, I'm Raheem Ladani. Some of the stories we're following in the newsroom this hour. Ontario Premier Doug Ford appearing on ABC's This Week, where he said both the U.S. and Canada will suffer if the trade war continues between the two countries. Here he is laying out Canada's position.
4: We're allies, we're best friends. Our trading is so integrated. We need to get a deal that's beneficial for both countries. And you'll see both countries thrive and prosper and grow. That's what we want.
3: Charges have been laid after a dangerous driving incident on the Ambassador Bridge. Officers were called to the bridge on Friday afternoon after a driver allegedly failed to stop at a border inspection lane. Police say the man refused to get out of his vehicle and sped away, hitting and injuring a Windsor police officer and a CBSA officer. The car then crashed into several barriers and flipped over. The 32-year-old suspect ran away but was arrested a short time later. He's now charged with dangerous driving and assaulting a peace officer with a weapon. Peel police have made an arrest in several violent sexual assaults, and they believe there may be more victims. CP24's Beatrice Vaisman reports.
23: 73-year-old Alan Shuming Chow of Oakville is accused of sexually assaulting a woman that he met online on multiple occasions between last December and April. Police say that he rendered the victim unconscious before the assaults. They also say he recorded the assaults without the victim's knowledge or consent. He's now charged with sexual assault causing bodily harm, overcoming resistance by administering or attempting to administer a drug, and voyeurism.
3: And voters will head to the polls in three federal by-elections tomorrow. CTV's Renee Rogers has more.
25: Three ridings are up for grabs. Beaches East York in Ontario, Chicoutimi-Lafleur in Quebec, and North Vancouver-Capilano in B.C. And here's a look at where the political parties currently stand in the House of Commons. The Liberals lead with 170 seats. Pierre Poilievre's Conservatives have 139, 21 for the Bloc Québécois, 5 held by the NDP, 1 for the Greens, and 7 remain vacant.
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26: That crash in the westbound collectors at McCowan still occupying that right lane with McCowan ramp onto the westbound 401 still partially blocked. Traffic is lined up from around Nielsen. You do eventually get some room, but it doesn't last long. Westbound traffic stacks up all over again from Victoria Park toward Bathurst. And the 404 southbound into the DVP, traffic is packed from Shepherd all the way past Lawrence. Needing an oil change or maintenance check? Drop into Mr. Lupla's Tires. No appointment needed before you hit the road this summer. Mr. Lupla's Tires, celebrating 50 years. I'm Sonia Sash. Your next update at 5:15 on News Talk 1010 Toronto.
3: News Talk 1010 weather. Tonight, showers and a risk of a thunderstorm overnight will drop down to an overnight low of 19 degrees. Showers with a risk of a thunderstorm to start the work week on Monday as well, a high of 24. And cloudy on Tuesday with a 40% chance of showers as we begin the month of September, a high of 29. I'm Raheem Ladani on News Talk 1010.
15: This is Tech Talk with Mark Saltzman. 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
27: 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I'm in my hotel room in Cologne, Germany, attending Gamescom, the annual video game convention, probably the biggest in the world now that E3, which used to take place in LA every June, is no longer. So this is where all the action is, where you get to see the latest games and the coolest hardware for the year to come. And so on today's show, we're going to learn about the ROG Xbox Ally X20. So this is an upcoming handheld PC. Kind of looks like a Nintendo Switch, if you will, but it's a full-blown, powerful AI PC designed primarily for gaming with its controls on each side and a gorgeous 7.6-inch OLED touchscreen. But this bundle to celebrate the 20th anniversary of ROG includes augmented reality glasses that you can plug in when you want a bigger screen experience. It simulates over a 100-inch screen in front of your eyes, so you can kick back and enjoy games or other content like reading ebooks, watching movies, and so on. Speaking of gaming, also on today's show, we're going to kick things off with Macca, the content creator popular on YouTube, to talk about gaming monitors. He's got a partnership with LG. We're going to hear about the Ultra Gear family of monitors and why they're great for gamers. On the back half of the show, Walmart joins us to talk about Walmart Extended Care. It's giving you an extra year's worth of warranty on several tech products for free, along with tech support. And then finally, Amber Mack will join us. She's, of course, a mompreneur and a tech expert. We're going to chat back to school tech, some gadgets for kids of all ages to round off today's Tech Talk. And so without further ado, let's officially kick off the show with our first interview. Well, it's back to school season, folks. And while students are out hunting for the latest study gear, it's also a perfect time, really, for everyone to give their home office and gaming setup a serious upgrade. And you can maybe take advantage of some sales around this time as well. Well, today we're joined by tech and gaming creator Patrick Macca to discuss the latest and greatest in tech and specifically LG's newest Ultra Gear monitors. If you're into tech on YouTube, then you know Macca for his walkthroughs, his gaming guides, and hardware reviews. Macca, great to have you on the show. Thanks for your time today. How are things going with you?
7: Hey, Mark, and hey, everyone listening. I'm doing great, and thanks for having me.
27: Awesome. For anyone new to your channel on YouTube, can you give us sort of the quick story here, how you got into gaming and tech reviewing, and then we'll dive into monitors in a moment.
7: Yeah, of course. So I'm Macca. I'm a Toronto-based content creator. I've been gaming since the 90s, playing Doom on the family computer in the living room. And since then, I haven't stopped with gaming or tech, and I've turned it into my full-time job.
27: Yeah, dream job, right? I'm sure you get that all the time. And hopefully you were old enough to play Doom because it was rated M for mature, if I remember correctly. Not sure how old you are. I'm not going to do the math and put you on the spot, but I have fond memories of that genre when first-person shooters came out in the 90s. Duke Nukem, Doom, Quake, great stuff, Half-Life. I'm glad that you and I like the same kind of gaming. And wow, what an incredible journey. Congrats on your successes. And given your background with testing so much gear over the years, obviously your standards are pretty high. Tell us about the LG Ultra Gear lineup and what it is about this series that caught your attention.
7: Yeah, the biggest challenge has always been choosing a monitor that's fast and sharp for gaming or daily work. And usually there's a place where you have to make a compromise. But LG looked kind of directly at everyday features that gamers, students, and professionals mention. So whether that's motion blur or a clunky setup or washed out colors, they solve them all in kind of one single lineup.
27: All right, so let's then talk specs. For those listening who love their specifications, they know what they're looking for in a monitor. LG dropped these Ultra Gear monitors earlier this year at the big consumer electronics show CES in Vegas. What can we expect?
7: Yeah, so now you're talking my language. Let's get into a little bit of some specs. First up, we have a 39-inch LG Ultra Gear Evo GX9. It features a 5K, 2K display. Not to get too technical, that just means it has a lot of pixels. It's going to combine ultra-high resolution with an ultra-wide canvas. So you'll get an incredibly sharp detail and a huge amount of screen space. And playing games on it is unreal. When you boot up something like Assassin's Creed Black Flag Resynced, beautiful game, by the way, that display curve wraps right around your field of view. And then when I switch back to work, the massive resolution lets me split up my screen, lets me keep my editing timeline, my internet browser, my notes, and more kind of open side by side, all on a single screen. Then you have the smaller sibling, the 27-inch Ultra Gear Evo GM9. It really sets the benchmark for 5K gaming, essentially incredibly high resolution with much finer detail and sharper textures. It features next generation Hyper Mini LED technology, which uses thousands of tiny little LEDs to precisely control what's bright and what's dark on your screen. Along with the VESA Display HDR 1000 certification, this means that basically it's certified to be seriously impressive with brightness, contrast, and color. If you're playing in a dark and moody game, maybe like Elden Ring, you'll get both the shadow details and the explosive highlights, and it'll make it easier for you to spot enemies that are hiding where on other monitors that might be washed out.
27: So that visual quality sounds
8: Awesome, Macca. What about the users who are looking for maximum screen real estate? Let's say even a 39-inch monitor isn't big enough for you, which is kind of comical. But in today's day and age, it's mind-blowing. What can we expect from the LG UltraGear family in that regard?
7: Yeah, so if you're thinking about massive scale and you want to make things even bigger, there is a 52-inch LG UltraGear Evo G9. It's actually the world's largest 5K, 2K gaming monitor. And that ultra-wide format can give you the peripheral vision you may not have even known you were missing. So creators, students, professionals will have tons of room to work across multiple applications without constantly switching tabs or relying on something like a slightly clunkier dual monitor setup. Another incredible option is the 45-inch LG UltraGear GX9, very similar to what I use on the daily basis. And it has a pretty dramatic 800R curve, which means that it's pretty drastically curved. It's going to make a much more immersive experience, almost like a cockpit feel. And the huge 45-inch display will give you a pretty expansive view of the game world. So if you're into something like a racing sim, for example, the combination of that sweeping screen and near instant response time makes the action feel incredibly close. And finally, the newest powerhouse joining the lineup is the LG UltraGear G5, the world's first native 1000 hertz FHD gaming monitor. And FHD simply means full HD resolution. And while the 1000 hertz means that the screen can basically refresh 1,000 times per second, which is a lot faster than maybe the TV in your living room. The result is an exceptionally smooth and responsive experience, and you can feel that difference in a fast-paced competitive game. And because the 1,000 hertz performance is native, the monitor is designed to deliver that speed at full HD without needing to overclock the display.
8: All right. Yeah, lots of industry jargon here, Macca. I love it. I'm a geek. I wear my pocket protector proudly. This all resonates with me. But just to summarize, incredible color and brightness and contrast, fast speeds to keep up with those action games and racing sims. So the 1,000 hertz is crazy because a lot of the TVs out there today, as you hinted at, they just may be 60 hertz, right? 60 frames per second. Some have 120. This is an incredible 1,000 hertz. So really keeping up with that fast-paced action. And to my earlier point, giving you an edge perhaps competitively for those listening who love esports. We are joined by Patrick Macca. Macca, of course, is a renowned tech and gaming creator, best known on YouTube. You got to give him a follow. Macca's as that sounds, M-A-K-A. So look, these are all important features that folks definitely should be excited about to, again, seamlessly bridge between work and play. To wrap things up for today, Macca, if you had to summarize what the LG UltraGear monitors represent, what would be the biggest takeaway?
7: That's a great question. Honestly, if you look at how, you know, chaotic a dual monitor setup can be with the amount of cables and making sure you wire them correctly and switching between inputs and stuff like that, the biggest takeaway here is just going to be simplicity. Whether you're a student or a creator like me, or maybe you're just a working professional, sometimes you want that one thing that can do it all. And that's what was addressed here. Like you said, you hit the nail on the head. To summarize, this is the lineup that will take you from your 9 to 5 to your 5 to 9 or your 5 to midnight, if you're like me.
8: Yeah, exactly. And I'm sure maybe a little past midnight as well. All right. Amazing insights, Macca. Thank you so much for coming on the program. But before I let you go, as I mentioned off the top of our interview, back to school, it's a busy season. It's here. I understand that LG is actually running a pretty cool contest for students right now. Can you tell us a bit about it?
7: They are. LG's celebrating back to school by inviting Canadian post-secondary students aged 19 and over to show us the space where they study, create, game, and unwind. Entering is super easy. You're just going to create an original Instagram post or reel using a photo or video to showcase your setup and how LG technology could enhance that setup. You're going to post it to your public Instagram feed. You're going to follow and tag LG Canada. Just make sure you include the hashtag LG back to school in the caption. And you don't need to already own an LG product to enter. So if you're looking for an upgrade, this is a great opportunity. There are 3 prizes up for grabs, including an LG Gram Pro 16-inch laptop and 2 LG UltraGear gaming monitors. The contest is open until September 3rd. So there's a little bit of time there to get creative to show us your setups. Head over to lg.ca for all the contest details and official rules. Thank you so much for having me today. I had a great time.
8: Likewise. Yeah, that's amazing giveaways, by the way. An LG Grand Pro 16-inch laptop and two LG Ultra Gear gaming monitors. The contest is open until Thursday. That's the 3rd of September. So you heard what Macca said. Head over to Instagram. Share your space where you study or game. Or if you're a content creator, you have to be 19 or older. Make sure you tag and follow at @LG_Canada and include the hashtag LG back to school to be eligible for this giveaway. Awesome. Macca, thank you so much for your time and keep up the great work. You're an awesome follow on YouTube. Thanks again for your time.
7: Thank you. Have a good one.
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26: The Gardner has a new headache. A police investigation approaching Jarvis has two right lanes blocked, and it's caught the Bay Street on-ramp to the eastbound Gardner as well, so expect traffic to stack up heading into the downtown core. 401 westbound collectors at McCowan still seeing that crash hanging on the right lane, and McCowan ramp onto the 401 westbound partially blocked as well. For 90 years, clients have trusted Thompson Rogers after devastating accidents. From the hospital room to the courtroom, Thompson Rogers provides...
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27: 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And how you been keeping, Sasha?
18: Good to see you. 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
27: 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And you're celebrating appropriately here at Gamescom. 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

0: have an ROG version for it. We have an ROG router for better internet connection, stable connection. 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If you're on the go, we have laptops, we have monitors.
1: And desktops too.
0: And desktops too, yeah. Fully ready-made desktops. 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Mm-hmm. 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
1: All right, and then ROG Ally came out a couple years ago. This is a handheld PC that you can play on the go with its beautiful screen, but you can also connect it to a monitor or a TV for big screen fun as well. Tell us about the ROG Xbox Ally X20 bundle.
0: So yeah, it is our 20th anniversary, and we kicked off our 20th anniversary celebration at Computex in June, just a few months ago, and we released a couple of new product special editions of products that are 20th anniversary themed. So it's a nice gold theme, 20th anniversary. We're celebrating ourselves, but also for our customers who helped us build this beautiful brand, these amazing products, with all their feedback and suggestions and ideas for how to improve our products and come up with new products. The most interesting that you see here at Gamescom, for the systems group is obviously the Ally X20, which is the 20th anniversary. And what's really new and special about it is that OLED screen. So we made the display bigger and we went OLED. So you got much higher brightness, 1400 HDR. You have those beautiful blacks, super strong saturated colors. And it is bigger, 7.4 inch now compared to 7 inch previously.
1: Because this is radio, Sasha, or audio podcast, I just want to explain to the listeners that these are handheld PCs. It may look a little bit like a Nintendo Switch, but just to give people an idea of what it kind of looks like. So you've got controllers on each side and a beautiful screen in the middle, but it's a full-blown Windows PC, so very powerful. And you've got integrated digital stores where you can download content like the latest AAA PC games and the Xbox games too, and play it again, on the go. So it's a meant for portability. That's the same as the original ROG Ally, but as you mentioned, an improved screen, a larger screen, and there's also some tweaks to the controls as well, right?
0: Yeah, so we have TMR joysticks now. Those are tunnel magnetic resistance joysticks. So they're more accurate. They have a lower dead zone. So that means if the joystick is right dead in the middle and you only touch it slightly and move it slightly to the left or up, it can recognize that instantly. And we also have a really cool new D-pad that you can pull up and rotate and then flip down. And it transforms between a regular plus D-pad.
1: Yeah, four-way rocker.
0: Yeah, between a four-way rocker that looks like a plus, right, and to a dish D-pad, which a lot of people prefer because it allows you to go into all those diagonal movements really quickly when you're doing something like Street Fighter. That's something that's really cool and handy.
1: So I mentioned earlier you can game on a big screen if you want. There's an optional docking station that you sell as well, or you can connect it directly via HDMI. But it's also a full-blown PC. You can attach, if you want, a wireless mouse and keyboard. And, you know, you're in a hotel traveling for business, it can be your full PC, and then you can game as well with your feet up on the coffee table kind of thing.
0: Yeah, so that's really exciting about it. The way you described it is, I would say it's like a gamepad, essentially, if you know the controller that you have for a gaming console in your living room. Mm-hmm. So think of that, cut it in the middle, and then you squeeze a 7.4-inch display in between. So kind of like a small tablet, a big phone screen right in the middle, and you hold it in your hands. And that's kind of what the handheld Ally is. It allows you to play any kind of game because it runs on PC hardware. So you're able to play games from any platform, any storefront, and that's really what makes it really appealing compared to other handheld consoles where you're in their ecosystem.
1: Mm-hmm. We are chatting with Sasha Krohn, Director of Technical Marketing at ROG, or Asus, the sub-brand ROG Republic of Gamers. We're chatting about the ROG Xbox Ally X20. We'll get to the bundle when we wrap up in a moment, but the Xbox part, so this is in partnership with Microsoft?
0: Yeah, it's in partnership with Microsoft, and that has been very exciting and fun for us. And you also see that we're optimizing the software and working closely with Microsoft on having the same kind of UI and user experience on our handheld as customers expect from a living room Xbox console. So that's been a really cool partnership for both of us.
1: And it supports Game Pass, right? You can play games on that service.
0: Yeah, we actually bundle it with Game Pass. And the bundle that you mentioned, though, that's the hardware bundle. So we have our own OLED-powered 240Hz AR glasses. So those are glasses that you put on your head, and you see a giant virtual display. You can connect those.

0: to anything you want, really, but we bundle them together with this handheld. So the idea there is you can be on a flight, on a plane, for example. You can lie in bed and not bother your better half when they're maybe trying to fall asleep. You can still play a little bit, and it's all dark in the room.
1: It's like simulates a 100-inch screen. That's the idea. So you can play on the 7.6-inch screen, but also plug this in, and then it's much, much bigger to you, and it's private viewing.
0: Yeah, exactly. I mean, it really depends. It's about field of view. It depends how far away you're from the TV mm-hmm. or the monitor. But I would say it's similar to like a 100-inch TV from a couple of feet away
1: right.
0: or like a 27-inch monitor on your desk. That's right. about the dimension.
1: And there are some options where you can actually make it almost like a VR headset by increasing the zoom and stuff. There's some tricks there that I got a chance to play with when I played Doom on the Xbox Ally X20. So you can buy just the 20th anniversary edition of your handheld PC, but you can also opt to get the augmented reality glasses and a case as well from Pelican. Can you tell us about that?
0: Yeah, so what we announced at Computex was that bundle. So you could get the handheld, the ROG Xbox Ally X20, together with the AR glasses that we did together with Xreal. You also get a Pelican case, and you also get a D-brand Killswitch protective case for the handheld itself. And what we're announcing here now at Gamescom is the price for the set and what exactly is included. So the Pelican case and the D-brand case. And we're also announcing that you will be able to buy the X20 glasses and the X20 handheld ROG Xbox Ally X20 individually. So if you only want the handheld or you only want the glasses, you can buy those mm-hmm. individually.
1: 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And pre-orders already started, right?
0: Yeah, so the pre-orders start right now, and it will start shipping on October 15th.
1: October 15th availability. Thank you so much, Sasha. 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
2: 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All right. 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
4: A police investigation on the Gardner eastbound approaching Jarvis is taking out two right lanes, and the B Street on-ramp to the eastbound side is also caught up in it, leaving traffic bunching up well before Jarvis. 401 westbound collectors at McCowan, that crash refuses to leave with that right lane still blocked, and the McCowan ramp onto the 401 westbound partially blocked there as well. 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
7: In case you weren't aware, Walmart Canada has launched a new extended care program that I think you're going to want to hear about, especially if you buy consumer electronics like TVs and laptops. And hey, we are in the back to school season after all, so that might be top of mind for you for computers. To explain what Walmart Extended Care is all about and how it works, we're joined by Mallory Craigmile, Walmart Canada's VP of Entertainment. Welcome to the show, Mallory. Good to talk to you.
8: Hi, Mark. Thanks for having me.
7: Now, before we talk about this new extended care program, why is Walmart and Walmart.ca an ideal place to buy tech, consumer electronics?
8: Yeah, great question. Walmart is very focused on helping customers find the products that they want at everyday low prices. Customers can shop electronics, whether they want to shop in-store or online. They can have the items delivered to their house. We can even deliver to campus, just making it a super convenient and easy way to browse and purchase products that are on their list for heading back to school.
7: So two good points, really good pricing that, of course, Walmart is known for. You might think of Walmart for things like groceries or, you know, home items and all that, but definitely consider the tech that they've got. And then secondly, you may be going anyways, right? You're like, I know we head to Walmart multiple times per week. In fact, we've got one a stone's throw from our place and we're there a lot. So you may already be there. So head on over to the tech area to see what they've got. But I did want to invite you on, Mallory, to talk about this Walmart Extended Care program, which is new. I think it was unveiled at the end of May officially. Can you tell us what it is at a high level?
8: Yeah, we launched in May, as you said. We're super excited to be able to bring the Walmart Extended Care Program to customers and just adding that extra peace of mind as they're purchasing these electronics items. The program is available for TVs, laptops, desktops on eligible products. It covers both the repair or replacement costs related to a claim that a customer would make. And it also offers 2 years of tech support for customers. So really putting any concerns that they might have on these big purchases at ease. Customers are able to access the extended care program after the first year of the manufacturer coverage. So they get, for eligible products, they get 1 year manufacturer coverage and then an additional year of coverage on top of that. And one thing I really wanted to highlight that I think is extra exciting is we've got on TVs, our Walmart branded On program, where we already offer a 2 year manufacturer warranty. So you would have an additional year on top of that for those On branded items. So really excited to be able to offer that trust that customers can have in their purchase when they're coming to Walmart for electronics.
7: Yeah, I've reviewed On branded products in the past. That's spelled O-N-N, right?
8: Yes.
7: That's like your house brand. All right. So thanks for that. That was a lot of information to unpack. So it's an extended warranty program that you said you have up to the year after you've purchased the laptop or desktop or TV in which to add this. Is that correct?
8: So customers don't actually have to add it. It's automatically available to them as soon as they make that purchase of eligible items. Customers would have a 1 year manufacturer warranty,
7: right,
8: and then the additional year of coverage automatic. So really super easy for customers to be able to access this care.
7: All right. Just to clarify, this isn't something you purchase, whether it's right when you buy the tech item or up to a year after. It's just added on, you mentioned.
8: Yeah, it's within the purchase. So there's no additional cost for customers to be able to access this.
7: I really want to drive that point home. That's awesome. Okay, that's good to know. And you said, so it's mostly computers and TVs for now. Those are the two big categories. And I say computers because that's both laptops and desktops. And then you said this also includes tech support. You mentioned the phrase peace of mind. I think that's great for those who aren't super tech savvy. And so if you have an issue with what you purchased, this new extended care program also covers tech support. Is that email? Is it chatting over web? Is it a phone call? Is it in person? Can you talk to us a bit more about that part?
8: Absolutely. It's tech support that is available 24/7. Customers can access bilingual support through a virtual automated assistant. You know, really helping customers be able to troubleshoot problems that they're having on products in a really quick, easy to access way.
7: So my family doesn't have to call me now.
8: No,
7: because I'm the go-to guy, as you can imagine. I'm only kidding. But that's great. That's good to know, Mallory. We are chatting with Mallory Craigmile. She is Walmart Canada's Vice President of Entertainment. It's a new role, by the way. Congratulations.
8: So, thank you.
7: Yeah, awesome. I know you've been with Walmart for a very long time and in electronics, but this is a new position for you. So we've covered what this is. It's an extended warranty program on select tech items, and that includes tech support. Can you please clarify if this is Walmart in store or at walmart.ca? And how do you know if what you're about to buy is covered by Walmart Extended Care?
8: Yeah, absolutely. It's available for both items purchased in store as well as on walmart.ca. If a customer has any questions about whether their item is covered, they can simply look at the product page and get more information there. Or if they're in store, they can talk to an associate. When they make their purchase, if they're in store, they'll get a pamphlet from the associate who's checking them out, where they can get more information about the program. If they purchased online, they're going to get a follow-up email after their purchase that, again, gives them more of that information. Now, if they're like me and they might misplace a pamphlet or forget about that, they can always go back on to walmart.ca/extendedcare and find out more information and quickly get the right links, whether they're looking for a coverage or tech support in the moment.
7: Okay, thank you for that. And again, just to remind listeners that this isn't anything you need to do. It's included and there's no cost for Walmart Extended Care. What about Walmart Protection Plan, I think it's called? That is an optional, like an opt-in extended warranty as well, if I'm not mistaken. Can you explain the differences between the two? And can you add Walmart Protection if you already have extended care, or is that redundant?
8: Yeah, you can absolutely add the Walmart Protection Plan on top of this care. So we wanted to make the coverage something that everybody had access to for at least those 2 years after a purchase. But you can also purchase the Walmart Protection Plan on top of this extended care that would come with your product already. So say, for example, you wanted to add on 2 or 3 more years of protection. It just gives you additional peace of mind, especially on those high value technology items that, you know, you maybe want to get that extended life out of. You can absolutely add on that extended care for the items.
7: I know this was announced in late May, but when does Walmart Extended Care officially start? Is it now?
8: Yes, it is available right now.
7: And speaking of which, my last question is, again, circling back to what I said off the top, that it is back to school season. What does Walmart expect to be hot this year for students when it comes to gear that can help a student out?
8: Yeah, we are ready for students, whatever they're looking for. We know that tech is a super important part of their back to school, back to campus needs. So whether they're looking for laptops, desktops, other accessories, we have everything that they would require. We're very excited about the fact that we just launched right ahead of back to school, the Dell brand in laptops. So we do expect that to be a really important brand for kids as they're heading back into the classrooms. But we've also got an assortment of gaming keyboards. We're definitely seeing a trend with those younger customers looking for the more high-tech keyboards to pair with their laptops or their desktops. Another important category is phones, making sure that students have the way to get connected with each other, as well as, you know, making those phone calls back home or doing their online shopping at walmart.ca, we hope. So don't forget about those Samsung, Google, Apple phones as well as they're thinking about their back to school lists. We're also seeing trends on a lot of that wearable tech so that they can stay really connected while they're on campus or at school, whether it's fitness tracking or just general wearables. And of course, the new Ultra Human and Samsung rings that we also have in our assortment.
7: Mm-hmm.
8: And then another trend that we are seeing is point and shoot cameras, you know, definitely wanting to capture the moments. These are important years as they're in college or university. So those point and shoot cameras is another trend we see as students are heading back into the classroom. So whatever they are looking for, we have the assortment that can meet those needs. And our stores and our website are ready to help them find exactly those items.
7: All right. Where can we learn more about the extended care program itself?
8: Yeah, you can find out more information either talking to an associate or going onto our website, walmart.ca/extended care. All the information that you need to find can be found on that page.
7: All right. walmart.ca/extended care. Thank you so much for your time, Mallory. It's been great chatting with you. Congrats on launching this program. It's a no-brainer and it's already included and baked in. So a lot more value to the purchase. Thank you so much, Mallory. All the best.
8: Thanks, Mark. Thank you for having me.
7: Speaking of back to school, we chat with tech expert Amber Mack for her picks when we return on Tech Talk.
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10: 401 eastbound Express at Victoria Park. We're seeing a crash that's blocking that left lane and traffic is stacked through to the 404. Once you get beyond that, there's another long wall of traffic from around Kennedy all the way through to Markham Road. And on the westbound side, the 404 all the way through to Young is bumper to bumper. For 90 years, clients have trusted Thomson Rogers after devastating accidents. From the hospital room to the courtroom, Thomson Rogers.
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7: Welcome back to Tech Talk. The back-to-school season is always such a busy time of the year, am I right? Many parents are making plans for a smooth September, and so to help us with some tech basics for students and the whole family, thrilled to have back on the show Amber Mack, mompreneur and tech expert extraordinaire, this time joining us with three quick back-to-school tips. Hey, Amber, good to talk to you again.
20: It is good to talk to you as well. By the way, Mark, just a side note, my son is going into his final year of high school.
7: Oh my gosh. Well, you've been on this show for so long. It even predates your son, and I can't believe he's already graduating high school. Congratulations to the Mac family. And that's awesome for your son. So very exciting. And no doubt tech plays a key role in his final year and perhaps if he does anything after high school, any post-secondary education. So why don't we first start with creating a simple printing routine? I think you've got some tips for us there.
20: Yeah, I mean, this is a big one. You know this as a dad that during back to school season, the mornings are really, really busy. So I highly encourage parents to get set up for the back to school season. And that includes getting a printer. So my pick this September is the HP SmartTank 7602. This is an all-in-one printer that makes it really easy to print from your phone, for example, through the HP app. You know, we still have to print, Mark, many documents. If you're signing documents for school, or maybe there's a school project, we're printing every single week in my house. A few things that I love about this printer. One is that it comes with 3 years of original HP ink. So that is a lot to get started. So that means you don't have to worry about refilling the ink for quite a long time. And more importantly, not only can it print, but you can also use the HP app to scan and manage documents. And you can do that all wirelessly at home. So having a good printer set up, I think, is key all year long, but especially for back to school.
7: Right. And not just for students, to my earlier point that it's great for the whole family. I'm still printing contracts and other items, some hard copies that I want. It's great for students, of course, but for moms and dads as well. Good stuff there. And it's an all-in-one printer, as you mentioned. So not just a printer, but a scanner and a copier as well. All right. So next up on your back-to-school tech tips, I believe, is setting up pain-free Wi-Fi, which the printer works on, and probably dozens of other devices in the home.
20: Yeah, so this is a big one. If you're struggling in your house in terms of wireless pain points, so you know maybe it's lagging, maybe you know you're not getting good speeds when multiple people are online and using Wi-Fi, you may want to upgrade your Wi-Fi. So my pick is the TP-Link Deco BE85 Wi-Fi 7 mesh system. When we use that word mesh, I think, of course, Mark, you understand this, but this idea that you're blanketing your home in Wi-Fi, even into those far to reach corners. Also, it's able to handle the load of streaming, the load of doing any type of coursework. You know, many young people have to watch videos, especially when you get into the post-grad years as well. So really a great setup for your home if you have students who are in K-12, or maybe you have a student who's going off and living on their own for the first time. This is a really great gift. So a good option to be able to ensure that you have the coverage that you need, especially, I don't know how you find it, Mark, but I find sometimes people forget that you do have to upgrade your hardware when it comes to Wi-Fi in your home. And sometimes we get a little bit slow to do just that.
7: Yeah, these are all great points. Yeah, mesh, first of all, I agree with you. Whether you have a larger home or an older home with, you know, say concrete walls, there's often dead zones that a mesh system can often address because it's multiple pucks, if you will, that you can place around the home. And you've got multiple devices on the network at the same time, or multiple people using multiple devices on the network at the same time. And this can all result in a slowdown, some congestion. So this is great. I'm a huge fan, as you probably know, of TP-Link and the Deco branded wireless system. So great stuff there, and Wi-Fi 7 being the latest and greatest. So really good for back to school and all year round. We are chatting with Amber Mack, tech expert and mompreneur, on this program quite a bit. Fun fact, Amber and I co-hosted a TV show in the early 2000s. Boy, have times changed since then. Wasn't it called Gadgets and Gizmos?
20: It was right. Gadgets and Gizmos. Right. Actually, I just went to a meeting recently, and there was someone who came up to me who said, "Oh my goodness, I used to watch you when I was a kid." And I was like, I think you're wrong there. I think you must have been an adult.
7: Yes. Testament to your amazing expertise and professionalism, Amber. I understand you have some advice on getting help with school transportation.
20: Yeah, so this is a big one. So my son is 17 and we've been using teen accounts on Uber for the past couple of years. Teen accounts on Uber are for teens aged 13 to 17. And so this is a way that I'm able to add him to my family profile and I can follow his trips in real time. I can get status updates in terms of where he is and I can stay connected. There are also, Mark, other safety features built in, like PIN verification to make sure he gets into the right car, as well as ride check. So if the course that they're taking, if it goes off track, I'll get notified immediately. So all of these things are really helpful in terms of those teen accounts on Uber. And I mentioned this, Mark, because I know you know this intimately, being the dad of three young people, is that when they get into high school, especially, you know, they have to go from one place to the other. They're going out with friends. So I really like this idea that if I can't get him to a school event or where he needs to be, I have that help from Uber teen accounts.
7: Mm-hmm. I do really just love being able to see where they are on a map, you know, traveling. It gives you that peace of mind to know that they're in good hands and that you can follow them along and all that. So great stuff from Uber, this teen account. Is it a separate app or it's all part of Uber?
20: Yeah, so they need to download the app and then you can add them to your family profile. So it makes it really easy for them to be able to be added essentially to your profile. Obviously, you know, the parent, like everything, pays for everything. Just want to mention that.
7: All right. So, but just to clarify, it isn't called Teen Uber. It is part of the Uber app.
20: Exactly.
7: Okay. Yeah. Thank you for that. All right. And then Amber, where's the best place for us to learn more about these three tips and all your other work?
20: Yeah, absolutely. So we just published a blog post where you can get the pricing on the printer that I had mentioned, so pricing from TP-Link, a link to the Uber app, although I'm sure lots of people have the app already. But all the information is over there at ambermack.com, and it is the most recent blog post that you can check out for back to school.
7: All right, ambermack.com. I also strongly encourage listeners to sign up for your free newsletter, ambermack.com. Thank you so much again for your time, Amber. All the best, and congrats to Ash for finishing high school. Very exciting times indeed. All the best. Thanks so much, Amber.
20: Thank you so much for having me.
7: 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Well, I hope you enjoyed this weekend's new episode of Tech Talk. I will be writing an article for Post Media with some highlights from Gamescom. 350,000 plus people were there. Unbelievable. This is a massive show, but a convention center that's, I think, 2.5 million square feet. I mean, it's just monstrous. So yeah, I did as much as I can. Sore feet and sore thumbs. I got a chance to play quite a bit. So I hope you like my write-up. If you want to reach out on social media to say hi or you have any tech questions for me, you can do so on several platforms. I'll spell my name in a moment, but you can find me on X, Threads, Blue Sky, Facebook, Instagram, YouTube, TikTok, and LinkedIn. It's Mark Saltzman, M-A-R-C. S-A-L-T-Z-M-A-N. 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
10: 401 eastbound express at Victoria Park. We're seeing a crash that's blocking that left lane, and traffic is stacked through to the 404. Once you get beyond that, there's another long wall of traffic from around Kennedy all the way through to Markham Road. And on the westbound side, the 404 all the way through to Yonge is bumper to bumper. For 90 years, clients have trusted Thompson Rogers after devastating accidents. From the hospital room to the courtroom, Thompson Rogers.
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24: Google Maps has officially changed the name for Lake Ontario to Lake America in the United States. Good evening. This is the latest development in the fight over the lake's name, which follows after U.S. President Donald Trump signed an executive order last week to formally change the name.
25: Several Canadian politicians are fighting back against the name change, including Conservative leader Pierre Poilievre. He spoke on the subject today at an event in Brampton. CTV's Queen's Park Bureau Chief Siobhan Morris reports.
26: Now and always.
27: A day after unveiling a giant billboard on the edge of Lake Ontario, the premier was on U.S. TV talking about the absurdity of this moment.
28: It was like something out of Saturday Night Live when he signed a document saying change to Lake America. No one's going to call it Lake of America.
27: But after an executive order flourish from Donald Trump Sharpie, Google has updated its online maps, explaining it takes cues from official government sources. So in the U.S., it'll be Lake America. In Canada, still Lake Ontario. And everywhere else, the lake gets double billing. At a community barbecue in Brampton, Canada's Conservative leader weighed in.
29: Google's made a mistake. Google is wrong. Google should restore the name to what it always was and what it always will be. It is Lake Ontario. It is Lake Ontario today, and it will be Lake Ontario always.
27: Pierre Poilievre still wants the Carney government to lay out exactly what kind of potential deal they walked away from and use access to Canadian oil as leverage going forward.
29: We should put all of that into a gigantic reserve, commit to building up that reserve, and making it available to those countries that have tariff-free trade arrangements with us.
27: Trump has promised to top up America's strategic reserve with oil from Venezuela. How quickly that could happen is murky.
0: Online today, the U.S. president is continuing to insist his country doesn't need Canadian cars, doesn't need Canadian auto parts. But that is a challenge in an interconnected cross-border industry, one the president has threatened with an additional 50% tariff come the new year.
27: It's a threat being watched in Brampton, where Stellantis is said to be seriously considering closing and selling its plant that employs more than 2,000 people.
1: Those new tariffs would put nails in the coffin of that plant.
27: The mayor of Brampton insists there will be jobs at the site, with interest from other automakers and defense sector players.
1: There's a recognition of the value of high-skilled Canadian workers. The loser in this will be the big three. They'll lose their dominance in Canada because of the chaos created by their president.
27: Siobhan Morris, CTV News.
3: Peel police have released photos of a suspect wanted in a double stabbing in Mississauga yesterday. They're looking for this man. Police were called to a plaza near Dundas and Parker Hill Road just after 5 p.m. for reports of an altercation. Two people were found with stab wounds and taken to hospital. Police say it started as a parking dispute. One suspect was arrested at the scene.
4: There is some lessons to be learned here. Listen, we've all driven and tried to park somewhere in the GTA at some point. It's extremely frustrating at times, especially with the congestion. We understand these things can get heated, but it's absolutely ridiculous that a parking dispute ever leads to a physical altercation. Nonetheless, what we saw here with people being stabbed. So we understand tensions can rise in these environments. If something is looking like it's going to go beyond words, you're always better to just walk away, move on to another spot. And it's just not worth what we saw happen here.
25: Police are also investigating a stabbing in North York. It happened just after 11 p.m. yesterday in the Jane and Shoreham area. A man was taken to hospital by emergency run. His injuries are now considered non-life-threatening. Police are searching for a female suspect and say the victim and suspect are known to each other.
3: Provincial police say the bodies of two missing swimmers have been located in Lambton County. On Friday, OPP were called to an address in Grand Bend after a 66-year-old London resident went into the water and didn't return. The underwater search and recovery unit says it located the body yesterday afternoon. In a separate incident, a 36-year-old Scarborough resident was reported missing at Pinery Provincial Park Beach yesterday afternoon. The body was recovered at around 8:20 p.m. Police have released few other details about what took place.
25: A cyclist is in hospital after being struck at Christie and Bloor. It happened shortly after 8 this morning. Police say a man in his 20s was rushed to a trauma center in serious but stable condition. The driver remained on scene, but it's not clear yet if charges are pending.
3: Meanwhile, two people are in hospital with serious injuries following a crash that shut down a stretch of Highway 400 overnight. It happened just after 1 this morning, seriously backing up traffic on the highway. A stretch from Teston to Rutherford Road was closed for several hours to allow for the cleanup and investigation. The crash involved an SUV and a pickup hauling a trailer. The 400 has since fully reopened.
25: Charges have been laid after a dangerous driving incident on the Ambassador Bridge. Officers were called to the bridge on Friday afternoon after a driver allegedly failed to stop at border inspection lanes. Police say the man refused to get out of his vehicle and sped away, hitting and injuring a Windsor police officer and a CVSA officer. The car then crashed into several barriers and flipped over. The 32-year-old suspect ran away but was arrested a short time later. He's charged with dangerous driving and assaulting a peace officer with a weapon.
3: We'll have more news in a moment, but first here's a live look at the city this hour. Depending on where you are, you may have experienced some showers, others just cloudy conditions. Let's take a look at the satellite radar, and you can see what we're dealing with right now. Here in the GTA, as you can see, mainly cloudy conditions, but down in Hamilton, Goderich, and London, they're dealing with heavier showers. Current winds right now, 19 kilometers per hour in the city. Very light in Hamilton, just 7 kilometers per hour. Temperatures, 23 degrees in Muskoka and Peterborough, 20 degrees in Kingston, and feeling like 28 in Ottawa. At the islands right now, cloudy in 19. Pearson Airport, still a little bit of sunshine there. Tonight, our overnight low will be 18 degrees. That is warmer than usual for this time of year. However, you see 60% chance of showers. We will be dealing with some overnight showers, potentially some thunderstorms that will continue on into tomorrow. We'll give you a full picture of all of that coming up. Well, it has been a busy day at Toronto Metropolitan University with more than 1,000 students moving into residences.
25: It's all part of the university experience before classes start next week.
5: Rolling their precious belongings into the next chapter of their lives. And for some, that means a big screen TV. More than 1,100 students are moving into residences across the Toronto Metropolitan University campus.
8: I love my family. Like, I'm excited to be out and independent, but I'm happy to be close to home, too. It's one train back all the way to Hamilton.
9: Just get to know people and get to know the city a little bit more, because I'm coming from a small town, so I'm excited to kind of just get to know things a little bit.
5: Move-in Day is the first marquee event of the school year, kicking off Orientation Week festivities. Before cracking open the books, staff say they want students to feel that campus is a community.
12: Tonight they're going to have a barbecue and a little pep rally, and then throughout the week they're going to have a variety of events to kind of orient themselves to campus, orient themselves to their program, and then also hopefully make their lifelong friends.
5: However, in the midst of the excitement is the reality that affording post-secondary education is now much more difficult after the Ford government made changes to OSAP earlier this month, shifting the financial aid structure to rely significantly on repayable loans rather than non-repayable grants.
13: If you don't have money to afford school, what are you going to do? Work. What does work do? Take away from school. So you're working to pay for school, but you can't do well in school because you're working to pay for school.
5: As students transition to independent living, many for the first time, it's a roller coaster of emotions for parents.
14: A little emotional, but I'm proud of her, and she'll do really well.
15: And it's a good school. He'll be well taken care of. I'll cry in the car. We're good.
5: Bittersweet tears as their not-so-young children embark on a new journey.
3: Voters in three federal ridings head to the polls tomorrow to elect new members of parliament.
25: One of those by-elections is happening right here in Toronto, and with the Liberals sitting just short of a majority in parliament, the results could have a major impact on the way forward for Prime Minister Mark Carney's government. Here's a map showing three ridings up for grabs: Beaches, East York here in the city, Chicoutimi-Laforge in Quebec, and North Vancouver, Capilano in BC. Political analyst Lori Williams shared her insights on what she'll be looking out for as votes are tallied tomorrow night.
17: Well, of course, it'll be interesting to see. Two of these seats were held by Liberals, to see if they can hold them. And the polls are certainly showing a very strong chance of that happening in Beaches and possibly in Vancouver. The big question, of course, is that close race in Quebec. And particularly given what's happened recently, and the fact that we now know the date of the Quebec election, I think a lot of people are going to be looking to see if this is a sign or symbol of the future of various political parties, notably the CAQ in Quebec and the Liberals nationally, and what that portends for the future.
25: That Quebec riding was previously held by the Conservatives, but the Liberals and Bloc Québécois are hoping to win it away from them. Back here in the city, Canadian citizens above the age of 18 who lived in Beaches, East York as of July 26th can vote from 9:30 a.m. through 9:30 p.m. as at their assigned polling stations tomorrow. Now, you can find more details at elections.ca.
3: Here's a breakdown of where the political parties currently stand in the House of Commons. The Liberals lead with 170 seats. Pierre Poilievre's Conservatives at 139, 21 for the Bloc Québécois, 5 held by the NDP, 1 for the Greens, and 7 remain vacant. The threshold for a razor-thin majority in the House of Commons is 172 seats. So Prime Minister Mark Carney's Liberals will need to be victorious in at least two of those ridings tomorrow in order to return to their status as a majority government. Now, we'll be following the latest on the Beaches East York by-election throughout the day tomorrow on CTV News Toronto and CTV News Channel. They will have live coverage of all three federal by-elections. That'll be hosted by Chief Political Correspondent Vashi Capellos beginning at 8:30 p.m.
25: Meanwhile, voters in three Southern Ontario ridings will vote later in the week for new members of provincial parliament. Those by-elections are scheduled for Thursday, September 3rd, in the ridings of Hamilton East, Stoney Creek, Scarborough Southwest, and York Simcoe. Eligible voters can cast their ballots through Wednesday at their local election offices or at their assigned voting locations on Thursday. They'll be open from 9 a.m. to 9 p.m. You can check out the Elections Ontario website for more information.
3: The Trump administration's crackdown on post-secondary education south of the border has Canada seizing an opportunity, recruiting dozens of professors away from American colleges and universities.
25: CTV's Garrett Barry on Ottawa's big spend to get top talent into this country.
2: Of the 64 academics lured by federal funding to universities across the country, three-quarters, 48 of them, are leaving the United States behind. Most of the professors will see $1 million a year in funding for 8 years. For Seth Geikema, it cemented an opportunity at Western University's Canadian Severe Storms Laboratory.
6: On the U.S. side, it's gotten much harder to fund, or at least gotten more unstable to try to fund work at the intersection of climate adaptation, severe storms, and equity. So there's both a pull and a push.
2: The U.S. administration is pulling back on research funding. Thousands of grants through the National Institutes of Health were cut in 2025. And Canadian officials say they saw an opportunity they could seize on. Ottawa is committing more than $500 million over 8 years to these 64 academic recruits. At UBC, John Wakefield will continue researching geography and inequality and how that shapes health in sub-Saharan Africa.
7: One of the best places, if not the best place in the world to do that, because Canada has a very positive and moralistic attitude towards these things, you know, and other places quite close by don't.
2: Tomislav Friščić will head to McGill from the United Kingdom for research on how to make chemical solvents unnecessary.
10: Does not require the use of bulk solvents, that doesn't create massive amounts of toxic waste based on solvents.
2: Talia Betcher will take her study into trans philosophy and gender studies out of Los Angeles and come home to Canada.
11: As a trans woman, it was becoming, as an outspoken academic as well, it was becoming increasingly, it felt unsafe for me, even in Los Angeles, given the increase in anti-trans sentiment.
2: Industry Minister Melanie Joly said this week Ottawa's spend for these researchers proves Canada is doubling down on science. Garrett Barry, CTV News, St. John's.
3: Officials from Alberta and Saskatchewan governments are set to meet American lawmakers next week as the provinces double down on the need for diplomacy in the wake of a cross-border trade war. Alberta Premier Danielle Smith will be joined by other provincial lawmakers as they meet with American officials. Smith has criticized the U.S. over its imposition of new tariffs on Canadian goods, but has also made the case that Canada can't win its trade war with the states through force. Nepal's government says it's working alongside foreign nations and agencies as it responds to catastrophic flooding that has killed at least 800 people and left more than 3,000 missing.
25: 31 Canadians are among that number as worried families push for updates from authorities.
16: Our immediate national priority remains clear: to save lives, locate missing persons, rescue them, and provide urgent relief to survivors, and ensure that affected Nepalese as well as foreigners receive appropriate assistance and support. To this end, around 19,000 security personnel and 16 helicopters have been mobilized in these operations. Similarly, we are also taking support from the international community as necessitated. In coordination with the Nepali Army, some tunnel rescue experts from India, China, and Republic of Korea have been also mobilized especially to rescue the persons trapped into the tunnels.
25: Authorities in Nepal are warning of more possible flooding, urging people in flood-affected areas to be on high alert. Flood warning notices went out to people's phones throughout the morning as river levels rose, sending them in search of higher ground. Members of Canada's Nepalese community say they are devastated and doing what they can to help.
18: It's heartbreaking to see all the community members. They are trying to reach out with their family members. They are trying to reach out with their friends, but still they are not able to reach out. And they don't know their status. They don't know they're still alive or they're still suffering. Or it's not no information at all. It's almost 5 days it's happening. And we don't have the accurate information as well, the status, like how it's very helpful to talk with the people who are asking us about their family relatives.
25: More than 3,700 people have been rescued so far, but many bridges have been destroyed, leaving communities without easy access to the other side of the river.
19: You can just imagine
0: the people that are cut off, you know, from road access that had to be helicoptered out, all those sorties, is, you can only get like 2 to 4, 2 to 5, 2 to 6 people onto a helicopter at a time. So to be able to bring out thousands is amazing. Now, we've trained a team there. We've worked with them for about a decade. They were boots on the ground at the end of that first day, and they were telling us about the 116 chopper runs that they supported up in that northern region to start helping with the rescues. As this flood moved further downward along the rivers, there's so many places that are really damaged and wiped out, and they've asked us to now come in and bring in point of source water purification units to install into schools that are being used as shelters, because look, it's going to be a long haul and people are going to be stuck in these places for quite a while they determine next steps. So we want to get them access to clean drinking water by installing the systems, but we have to acknowledge the heroic efforts here.
25: The federal government announced $5 million in humanitarian assistance funding for Nepal, and Ottawa has offered to deploy relief supplies should they be requested.
3: Authorities in Japan issued emergency rain warnings for 3 cities north of Kyoto amid concerns of significant flooding. State media says over 30 centimeters of rain fell over 24 hours. Japanese authorities issued the highest level warning for heavy rain, urging people to protect themselves, but the warning was later downgraded. One municipality also reported a landslide, but there were no confirmed deaths or injuries.
25: At least 8 people are dead after a ferry carrying more than 260 passengers capsized off the northern coast of Cyprus. You can see here some of the passengers managed to climb on top of the overturned vessel while they waited to be rescued. Officials say 237 people have been rescued alive, while nearly 24 are still missing. Turkish state media reports the ferry started taking on water immediately after leaving a North Cyprus port. It's not clear why. In Switzerland, police say they're carrying out a large-scale manhunt for a suspect after a shooting at a rave left one person dead and 5 hurt.
19: At the very moment, we don't have any certain information about the offenders. We don't know if it's one, if it's several persons, if they are on the run in a vehicle or by foot. There's an indication that they're no longer here in the area, but still we have a lot of police here in the area, in the town of Aarau, in the whole state, to make sure that we could get them if they are still around.
25: Swiss police say the shots rang out around 2:30 a.m. in the northern town, and a 22-year-old woman from Italy was killed. Investigators say they've considered a number of potential motives, including terrorism, an intentional mass shooting, or another unknown criminal motive. Switzerland has one of the highest rates of gun ownership in Europe, although violent shootings are rare, and it approved tighter gun control rules in 2019.
3: A South Carolina police officer is dead and another is hurt in what police have called a gunfight at a park.
20: Our hearts are broken this evening. We gather under the worst circumstances you could possibly imagine.
3: Police say the shooting happened after officers responded to a domestic dispute. The suspect, who police say had a lengthy criminal record, was also killed. The deceased officer leaves behind a wife and 2 young children. Returning to our top story and the escalating trade war with the United States.
25: Political watchers say the Trump administration is facing a lot of domestic pressure to ease the tensions as Canadians seek trading partners and travel destinations other than the United States.
21: States are really beginning to feel that in their coffers, not just at the state level, but more importantly at the local level. They're feeling it in terms of the loss to revenue to hotels, to restaurants, local businesses that are being hurt. On the flip side, you have many of Donald Trump's most ardent supporters of farmers who also recognize that this is becoming increasingly problematic for them. So this trade war, while the president is enjoying these jovial back and forth attacks, what we are seeing here is real people are being hurt. And right now, they're still clueless as to why the president has sought to engage in a tariff war, particularly using a section that has not been used in over 100 years. In fact, many trade experts didn't even know that Section 338 still existed on the books. And it's unclear if the president will actually win this, should this actually go to a court of law.
25: Republicans in northern border states have been among the most vocal calling for trade talks to resume.
1: I recognize how important and crucial our partnership with our friends and family in Canada is. But I also recognize how crucial it is that the status quo not continue. Michigan has lost over 300,000 manufacturing jobs since the 90s, and that cannot continue. But at the same time, we need the negotiators to go back to the table, stop acting like children, and negotiate a fair, mutually beneficial, reciprocal deal that will benefit the United States of America and the state of Michigan.
25: The trade war is also coming to a head as Donald Trump's Republican Party hopes to defend its control of the U.S. House and Senate against the Democratic Party in the November midterm elections. To the Middle East now, where Prime Minister Benjamin Netanyahu has issued a rare rebuke to Israeli settlers after weeks of violence in the occupied West Bank. Netanyahu condemned what he called criminal acts by a handful of rioters. He says such attacks interfere with Israel.

0: school now. If we don't get those schools opened now within 3 weeks, 100,000 children. So again, the compounded learning loss, you know, and the dropout and the risks of more child labor, child marriages, child abuse. You know, school is more than just a place for academic learning. School is a place, you know, for identity.
1: Education officials say they have a plan to reopen the schools while maintaining shelters for the families who have nowhere to go. But with negotiations between Israel and Lebanon and between the U.S. and Iran stalled, there is no political solution in sight that would allow them to go home.
2: It was a sea of red today in the Dutch city of Tilburg.
3: I feel, of course, connected to the redhead community, and I don't see that many redheads in Finland.
2: Red-haired people gathered for an event that's been running for more than 20 years. Thousands attend from dozens of countries each year. Now, they painted and took photos and sampled products made just for them. Although reliable estimates are hard to come by, it is thought that less than 2% of the global population have red hair. The hair color is most common in Northern Europe, particularly in Ireland, as well as parts of the United Kingdom and Russia.
1: Well, the Jays were looking for the sweep this afternoon against the Seattle Mariners. We'll have highlights from the game coming up.
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6: The QEW has picked up a new problem. It's a crash on the eastbound ramp to Nikola Tesla, blocking that right lane, putting a bit of a squeeze on the traffic as you work your way onto that ramp. And the 401 westbound, you're really on the brakes from the 404 through to Bayview and then toward Bathurst. Then it fills up again through the west end, approaching the 400. DVP southbound is still a slow go, packed from the 401 all the way past Lawrence. And in town, we're seeing a police investigation at Lakeshore Boulevard eastbound completely closed past Yonge. Time Saver Traffic, I'm Sonia Sash. Your next update at 6:45 on News Talk 1010 Toronto.
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3: Welcome back. Well, you can get a little taste of Trinidad and Tobago right here in downtown Toronto this weekend. The red, white, and black are flying high in Nathan Phillips Square as Toronto's Trinbago community celebrates Trinidad and Tobago independence. The festival features live music, steel pan, dance, food, and plenty of Caribbean culture. And this year's celebration is extra special because it marks 50 years of Trinidad and Tobago as a republic. It's a chance to celebrate and experience the culture, energy, and spirit of the Twin Island Nation.
4: 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We have a diverse population of Trinidad and Tobago. And we see the diversity here in Toronto as well.
5: I'm Trini, and I just love the festival.
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3: And the free event wraps up tonight at 8 p.m.
8: And it was the City of Costumes near Metro Toronto Convention Centre as Fan Expo wrapped up today. It's billed as the largest of its kind in Canada. It saw enthusiasts across a variety of entertainment genres, including comics, sci-fi, horror, anime, and gaming. Art and merchandise vendors were on full display, along with panels, performances, and hey, look who's there. That's Mr. T.
9: I actually think that everybody here is amazing. People are so nice. The celebrities were so kind to their fans, signing autographs. It's such a wonderful experience to show how much humanity Toronto has.
10: Awesome time here at Fan Expo. It's been really, really fun. I've had a really good time. I've come both days for Saturday and Sunday. It's been jam-packed here during the Sunday time. So there's so many people, crowds of people. They couldn't even get people up the escalators, but it was so much fun. Everyone's here has been honestly so nice.
8: Fan Expo wrapped up at 5 p.m. So, you know what today is? You wouldn't know what today is.
3: What is it?
8: 29 years ago today, I sat in this chair for the first time.
3: Really?
8: Yeah. 29? I started on a Saturday. I was supposed to start on the Monday, and then I got called in early, and that was the weekend that Princess Diana died.
3: I remember that.
8: Yeah. So you were a child.
3: Yeah.
8: You were a child back then.
3: I remember when she passed away, yeah.
8: Yeah, again, you were a child. But 29 years ago. So let's see if I make it to 30, folks. Let's see.
3: I think it's safe to say you have a bright future in this industry. You're doing all right there.
8: Thank you, my friend. Great. Thank you.
3: Congratulations. So are you doing anything to celebrate?
8: I'm here.
3: That's not a way to celebrate.
8: Oh, it is for me. I'm very, very happy.
3: And that's why you've been here 29 years. Answers like that. Someone's always watching. Let's take a look at the weather, shall we? Temperatures right now, 21 degrees in Toronto, feeling like 26 when you factor in the Humidex. Tonight's lows, we will be warmer than usual for this time of year, 18 degrees. However, we're going to be dealing with some showers overnight. More on that in just a second. As we wake up tomorrow, yes, it's going to be a wet day tomorrow, 19 degrees by 7 a.m. There's going to be showers and a thunderstorm risk throughout the day tomorrow, 21 degrees by 9 a.m. Our daytime high, 24, feeling like 31. So a fair bit of humidity tomorrow. Hamilton, 26 degrees, as well as Niagara Falls. So let's walk you through when the system is showing that this precipitation will make its way through. Right now, it seems like the GTA is mainly dealing with cloudy conditions, but Hamilton, London, Goderich, even Niagara Falls, the system is moving through. You can see that it starts to come through the overnight hours. This is just after midnight here. Heavier rain in Toronto and Hamilton. As we make our way through to Monday morning, it could be a messy commute. And by the afternoon, 1 p.m. on Monday, we're not done with it yet, right? There are going to be passing showers throughout the day, so you'll want to have the rain gear handy. Then we make our way through Monday night into Tuesday. More scattered showers, mainly cloudy conditions right now. However, there is another system coming our way as well. Rain accumulation, the forecast is showing it could see up to 32 millimeters in Hamilton, 77 millimeters in Peterborough. That is significant. So certainly watch out for flooding if you're in that area. Here's a look at the 7-day forecast. We've talked about Monday. Tuesday, still a 40% chance of showers. But take a look at those Humidex values. Feeling like 39 and 36 on Tuesday, Wednesday. Yeah. And you factor in the potential rain, that could be a muggy couple of days. Thursday, we could see a little bit more sunshine, but then things should clear up by Friday for the end of the work week. Andrea.
8: Thank you, Raheem. The Blue Jays are looking for the series sweep this afternoon against the Seattle Mariners.
0: Pitching around out at second. As Kirk gets into one deep left field, it is going to go!
8: Alejandro Kirk gave Toronto the early lead, hitting a two-run shot to center in the first inning. The Jays' offense continued to pour it on later in the game, winning the game 7-0. It was vintage Max Scherzer on the mound today, striking out 10 batters in 7 innings. The Jays will open a series on the road tomorrow against the Cleveland Guardians. A new study is giving us a clearer picture of what a lifetime of playing football can do to your brain.
3: It suggests one quarter of NFL players who died between 2016 and 2021 had a degenerative disease called CTE. CTV's Alex Karpa has more on the study and what can be learned from it.
2: Researchers examined 235 donated brains of former NFL players who died between 2016 and 2021 and found 215 had CTE. A total of 878 former NFL players died during that time frame.
11: We were definitely surprised at how common it was.
2: Lead author Dr. Daniel Danishvar says the findings included former players who died at a relatively young age.
11: We had 7 people, unfortunately, pass away in their 20s. We had another more than a dozen pass away in their 30s.
2: CTE is a degenerative brain disease that can cause problems with memory and thinking, as well as personality changes. In advanced cases, it can also lead to dementia. The study published in the British Medical Journal found more than 90% of players with the most advanced stage of CTE had been diagnosed with dementia.
12: This is not just a football problem. It's a athletics problem.
2: Former CFL player Tim Fleischer says more needs to be done to protect athletes at the younger level. He wants to see national legislation similar to Ontario's Rowan's Law, which sets out a response framework for when a brain injury is suspected during sports or recreational activities.
12: We should be reducing the impacts that athletes receive during the course of their career, particularly in practice, which is what you've seen in the NFL and the CFL.
2: Bill Johnson with Football Manitoba says there is an inherent risk in playing football, but says the organization is doing everything it can to mitigate that risk.
13: I've been involved in football for 10 years now, and I've been very impressed with the sport in terms of how they are proactive in their approach to these things.
2: Researchers hope to have a study in the coming months that estimates the overall rate of CTE in all NFL players at the time of their death. Alex Karpa, CTV News, Winnipeg.
8: Spider-Man Brand New Day continues to rule the box office for a fifth straight weekend.
14: What is happening to me?
15: Did you miss me, Spidey? I'm losing my mind.
8: I wasn't sure they were going to win it again this weekend, but they did. The latest installment of the superhero franchise brought in over $22 million at Canadian and American theaters, raising its overall earnings to more than $2.3 billion. That makes it the fourth largest grossing movie of all time. I thought Coyote versus Acme, which debuted in second place, was going to do it, but with nearly $16 million, it couldn't do it. While The Odyssey was third, still going strong with just over $14 million in ticket sales.
3: Keeping with the big screens, drive-in theaters are a summer tradition for many, but they are dwindling.
8: With rising costs and at-home streaming, those that remain are left competing with the couch. CTV's Maria Saru pulled in to see what it takes to stay in business.
16: Trunks open, lawn chairs unfold, and moviegoers settle in before the screen lights up.
17: It's fairly fun to just sit out here, relax as the night goes dark, and get to watch a movie with lots of cool people.
18: That's good.
16: For some, this is date night.
19: We come often kind of as a little date spot with my wife and I. It's actually my first anniversary.
16: The Brackley Drive-In is one of roughly 40 left across Canada and the sole survivor on PEI.
20: It's crazy how few there is.
16: With movie studios taking a share of every ticket sold, admission alone doesn't pay the bills. Most of the money is made right here in the canteen. 2019. But this season, sales have slowed, says co-owner Marcy Boyle.
18: When they're coming, the spend per person is going down because they just don't have it.
16: Meanwhile, expenses keep climbing. Minimum wage increased this spring and will rise again in the fall, while tariffs push up the cost of some products. To give people more reasons to return, the business has added overnight RV stays and a dog park. Nostalgia is part of the appeal.
21: Going back to old memories of when we were kids, people of my age anyway.
16: And the experience is finding new fans.
22: This is my first time, actually.
23: They're authentic and they're really cool, and I've never been to one before, and this is my first time.
16: The Brackley Drive-In will look to locals and fall tourists to fill the slot into mid-October. And for those who are still choosing a night under the stars, the big screen here will keep glowing for the foreseeable future. Maria Saru, CTV News, Brackley, Prince Edward Island.
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25: A crash on the QEW eastbound ramp to Nikola Tesla has that right lane blocked and traffic is pinched all the way down onto the ramp. 401 westbound volume starts piling up around the 404 and stays heavy past Bathurst. Coming southbound on the DVP, there's not much relief from the 401 through to Lawrence. And in town, Lakeshore Boulevard eastbound remains completely closed past Young for a police investigation. At Sunnybrook, you're the reason clinical trials are giving tens of thousands.
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0: continue to burn across northern Ontario. The Ministry of Natural Resources confirmed another two new fires by early yesterday evening in the northwest region. A total of 58 fires are burning there, four considered out of control. There were no new fires detected in the northeast, although 17 are still active there, all of them either under control or being observed.
1: Starting tomorrow, drivers will be able to travel faster on the 401 with new speed limit increases set to go into effect. This is bad news for me. The current speed limit is 100 kilometers an hour, but it's being bumped up to 110 kilometers an hour first thing tomorrow. I will try and just stick to that. It's being raised in several areas, notably along the 401 between the 404 out east to Highway 115 in the West End. The limit is being increased from Merlin Road to Highway 427.
0: I always drive under the speed limit. Officials at Metrolink say changes are coming to GO Train and bus schedules. Officials say service was increased over the summer to support higher demand, but it says ridership patterns are set to return to more typical patterns, and schedule changes will be coming on the Lakeshore West, Lakeshore East, Barrie and Stouffville lines, and some bus routes. The announcement also noted some rail trips may be replaced by bus service while more crew members are trained and certified. Metrolinx added in a post on social media, "We know service changes can be challenging and appreciate your patience as we continue monitoring ridership and staffing levels and provide as much notice as possible for future adjustments. Full details are on the GO Transit website." Meanwhile, a heads up for TTC riders. Subway service will end early on part of Line 2 for most of the week. As of 11:59 p.m. Monday through Thursday, shuttle buses will serve the stretch of stations between St. George and Broadview while planned track work takes place. Regular service resumes each morning around 6 a.m.
1: Workers at the Ontario CAMI assembly plant have a new three-year contract with General Motors.
0: While there are no immediate plans for production of a new vehicle, employees are feeling hopeful for the future after learning what is in their newest deal. CTV's Brent Lale reports.
2: One by one, hundreds of Unifor Local 88 members voted to ratify a new contract.
4: That's a three-year deal with General Motors. I think it's an important agreement.
2: The latest negotiations ended with GM promising to keep the CAMI assembly plant open for the duration of this new contract.
5: In my opinion, it is a best-case scenario.
2: After Canadian auto assembly plants were hit with 25% tariffs last year, auto workers were laid off. A few months later, General Motors then ended production of the BrightDrop vehicle in Ingersoll.
5: I come from a family that is dual income from General Motors, so my husband also works at CAMI as well. So it is difficult. It's a whole new family structure that we have to work around.
4: We've had a lot of uncertainties through COVID, through trying to retool the BrightDrop program, and then where we are today. So it's been challenging.
2: As they attended the meeting Saturday, employees were worried about walking in to hear of a plant closure. Instead, it was the opposite.
6: They worked real hard to get a contract for us today, and we really at CAMI, you know, we're not working. We don't have a lot of leverage. So I'm real happy with what the union was able to bargain for us.
2: In the commitment letter to the union, General Motors stated that should the government of Canada award them a Canadian Armed Forces contract, CAMI would have first consideration when it comes to building the armored vehicle.
5: The carrot dangling in front of us, and we'll take it, because right now that's what we have to take. And if that is a possibility in the future, I'm sure everyone would jump on it to be able to get back in the plant.
2: And while employees don't have all the answers, they do know they still have a shot at returning to work and finishing out their pensions.
5: There is hope for a future right now. They're not closing the doors. That is a big thing right there.
2: Brent Lale, CTV News.
0: All eyes were on the skies in Cape Canaveral, Florida this morning as NASA launched a powerful new space telescope.
1: As CTV's Michael Serapio reports, two Canadian companies were part of the effort that made the mission possible.
7: And liftoff of NASA's Roman Space Telescope.
8: It's the next step in space exploration. The launch of the Nancy Grace Roman Space Telescope carried on the back of a Falcon Heavy rocket.
9: Side booster separation confirmed.
8: Roman's mission is a lofty one, to better understand dark matter and dark energy, a phenomenon that accelerates the expansion of the universe.
10: We're looking at the center of our galaxy in sharpness and in ways we've never done before.
8: And in the process, discover planets outside our solar system, as many as 100,000.
3: this technology is actually going to hunt out where new planets might be.
8: And that is where Canadian technology comes in. Two Canadian firms help equip the Roman Space Telescope, ABB, which provides electronic components to sensitive cameras, and Nuvu Cameras, which developed the imaging technology. Technology that promises to capture far-off images, even in the low light of distant space.
11: You know, it's a very, very important milestone.
8: And it's not just the sensitivity of Roman's cameras. The field of space Roman can capture is 100 times larger than its predecessor Hubble, with Roman expected to deliver 500 times more data on a daily basis.
3: Canadian space researchers and Canadian companies are going to mine this data.
8: But before that happens, the Roman Space Telescope must travel more than 100 million kilometers to reach its final orbit. And only after settling in will Roman send its first images.
12: Opening its eyes for the first time, and we're just going to get blown away.
8: The Roman telescope was delivered ahead of schedule and on budget. All that's left is to see if it delivers as promised. NASA scientists will get a better idea by the end of this year, with first images expected sometime in January. Michael Serapio, CTV News, Ottawa.
1: After the break, some of Canada's best paddlers are taking to the Rideau River this weekend for the 2026 Canoe Kayak Canada Sprint National Championships. Stay with us.
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14: A crash on the QEW eastbound ramp to Nikola Tesla has that right lane blocked and traffic is pinched all the way down onto the ramp. 401 westbound volume starts piling up around the 404 and stays heavy past Bathurst. Coming southbound on the DVP, there's not much relief from the 401 through to Lawrence. And in town, Lakeshore Boulevard eastbound remains completely closed past Yonge for a police investigation. At Sunnybrook, you're the reason clinical trials are giving tens of thousands.
15: 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The Emmys, live Monday, September 14th on CTV and Crave.
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1: Some of the country's top paddlers were rowing down the Rideau River outside of Ottawa this weekend.
0: This was all for the 2026 Canoe Kayak Canada Sprint National Championships. CTV's Camille Wilson has those details.
4: 18-year-old Isabel Lari is a five-time canoe paddling world champion, but this race means much more.
5: It's pretty cool to race on familiar waters. We've been racing here all week, but we've also been racing here all summer, so yeah, familiar waters is the best part.
4: From Ottawa, been paddling since she was about 10 years old, competing since she was about 12.
5: I did my U12 championships here, but now we're here for nationals, so that's really cool.
4: Lari, along with about 1,200 athletes from 41 clubs across the country, are competing at the 2026 Canoe Kayak Canada Sprint National Championships.
5: There's an overall sort of, they're called a Burgee, so it's the club that gets the most points, and they win a big kind of flag thing, which is, yeah, really exciting, and people work really hard towards trying to get that for their club.
4: Lari's first race, winning gold.
5: I did do the biggest part of the weekend, for sure. Like, I won the C1 200, which I've never won a C1 at Nationals before.
4: Winning the John W. Black race for Alex McNeil and his team from Nova Scotia is one they've been training for.
6: I've raced this race once before. Came third, and to get the win finally, it feels amazing. It's really the biggest thing at Nationals, and me and my teammates over at Masqua, we've just put so much hard work into this, and to see it come together and get the win just means so much to me.
4: 500 races from all ages, with 200 meters, 500 meters, 1,000 meters, and up to 6 kilometers.
5: This National Championships in particular is just a really inclusive event. So along with all of our age category athletes, we also have special low and para athletes that are competing in different categories and also earning points for their clubs and just really integrated into the event very seamlessly.
4: And for Lari, Nationals is the best way to cap off the season.
5: 200s are definitely my favorite, so I'm kind of excited to throw down some pretty fast times, hopefully, and have fun with it too, because that's the most important part.
4: Camille Wilson, CTV News.
0: Handing out a lot of hardware over there. Well, here's one more look at the forecast, shall we, before we let you go. Temperatures 21 degrees in Toronto, feeling like 26. There is a weather alert. Yes, heavy rainfall for the area of London. They could see between 30 and 50 millimeters of rain. This is tomorrow at a glance, I believe. Yes, tomorrow at a glance. 24 degrees will be your daytime high, feeling like 31. Showers, chance of thunderstorm. And how about that sunset? 7:54 p.m. Yes, we're no longer in the 8 o'clock range. There will be on and off showers tomorrow, Tuesday as well. A 40% chance of showers. Humidex feeling like 39. And then hopefully things clear up by around Thursday of next week. Andrea.
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1: For all the hardworking people in front of and behind the camera at CTV News, thanks for watching. Have a good night. I'm Andrea Case.
0: And I'm Raheem. 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
14: Good evening, I'm Raheem Ladani. Some of the stories we're following in the newsroom this hour. Ontario Premier Doug Ford appearing on ABC's This Week, where he said both the U.S. and Canada will suffer if the trade war continues between the two countries. Here he is laying out Canada's position.
16: We're allies, we're best friends. Our trading is so integrated. We need to get a deal that's beneficial for both countries. And you'll see both countries thrive and prosper and grow. That's what we want.
14: Charges have been laid after a dangerous driving incident on the Ambassador Bridge. Officers were called to the bridge on Friday afternoon after a driver allegedly failed to stop at a border inspection lane. Police say the man refused to get out of his vehicle and sped away, hitting and injuring a Windsor police officer and a CBSA officer. The car then crashed into several barriers and flipped over. The 32-year-old suspect ran away but was arrested a short time later. He's now charged with dangerous driving and assaulting a peace officer with a weapon. Peel police have made an arrest in several violent sexual assaults, and they believe there may be more victims. CP24's Beatrice Vaisman reports.
29: 73-year-old Alan Shuming Chow of Oakville is accused of sexually assaulting a woman that he met online on multiple occasions between last December and April. Police say that he rendered the victim unconscious before the assaults. They also say he recorded the assaults without the victim's knowledge or consent. He's now charged with sexual assault causing bodily harm, overcoming resistance by administering or attempting to administer a drug, and voyeurism.
14: And voters will head to the polls in three federal by-elections tomorrow. CTV's Renee Rogers has more.
31: Three ridings are up for grabs. Beaches, East York in Ontario, Chicoutimi-Lafleur in Quebec, and North Vancouver-Capilano in B.C. And here's a look at where the political parties currently stand in the House of Commons. The Liberals lead with 170 seats. Pierre Poilievre's Conservatives have 139, 21 for the Bloc Québécois, 5 held by the NDP, 1 for the Greens, and 7 remain vacant.
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0: For one westbound, traffic starts piling up approaching 427 and stays heavy through the 409 and toward the 400. Farther east, there's another slower pocket around Bayview toward the 404. If you're coming south on the DVP, you're still spending plenty of time on the brakes, stacked from the 401 past Lawrence. And in town, a police investigation continues to keep that Lakeshore Boulevard eastbound completely closed past Yonge Street. There's a life on every bike. Don't park or stop in bike lanes to ensure everyone gets home safely. Learn more at toronto.ca/watch for bikes. I'm Sonia Sash. 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
14: News Talk 1010 weather. Tonight, showers and a risk of a thunderstorm overnight will drop down to an overnight low of 19 degrees. Risk of a thunderstorm to start the work week on Monday as well, a high of 24, and cloudy on Tuesday with a 40% chance of showers as we begin the month of September, a high of 29. I'm Raheem Ladani on News Talk 1010.
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4: Joining us, Sean Shapiro, the TikTok traffic cop. Good morning.
5: Good morning, Jerry.
4: All right, so we're going to spend some time on this because upcoming we're going to have to spend some more time on trade and get an update from the federal government. But let's go right to Steve's question. Steve, did you just get a ticket?
6: Yes, I did.
4: All right, what's your question?
6: Today, a couple of days ago.
4: All right.
6: Okay, the question is to Mr. Shapiro. It was in a residential area. They said I didn't stop at a stop sign, and the policeman was, you know, perpendicular. I saw him there, and then, you know, I kept on going because I knew I stopped. I assumed I stopped, and then I'm looking at, you know, just driving and looking around. I see in the rearview mirror.
4: Okay, what's your question, Steve?
6: What constitutes a stop? How many seconds or minutes before? Because he told me you stopped. I said, no, you didn't stop. I saw in the camera your wheels, they rotated. So I said, okay. No, I'm sure it stopped.
5: So let me give you an answer.
4: Go ahead, Sean.
5: The deal is that a stop is a stop. In other words, you have to stop moving. It has to be full and complete stop. We talked about this on the show before. Essentially, when you're slowing down, your car leans forward because you're putting all your weight on the front tires. When that balances out again, it rocks back. That's the stop. If you start accelerating from there, now your car rocks in the other direction. So you know it's a stop when you're not moving anymore. What very often happens is someone, you know, slows down and then releases their brakes as they approach the white line. And that's either almost a stop or a rolling stop. But it's not about time. You don't have to count 3 seconds like you do what they say you have to do a military stop on a base. But mm-hmm. more often than not, people think they stopped and they really haven't. And if you made a really good effort, that wasn't where I would give you a ticket. I had a problem with people doing, you know, 10K through a stop sign.
6: Well, no, that's exactly my point. I was stopped, and like you take your foot off the gas, I mean the brake, and it's going to, you know what I mean, it's going to move. But I, you know, I mean, then he says, the camera, I watched it on, that's maybe why he didn't come right away. I'm looking at my rear view. He made a turn, like, you know, really like on two wheels and come to get me. And I was already way up another.
4: Okay, Steve, Steve, before we use up the whole segment here, is there video?
6: Yes, there is. He said I can get it. Yeah.
4: Well, then the judge will determine, I guess. Thanks for your call.
5: There's going to be video on the camera. Like, he's wearing a body cam, but there's also video in the cars. You can ask for that in disclosure. And very often you'll be shocked what you actually see.
4: All right. Here is Tony. What's your question?
13: Hi, good morning. So it is my understanding that law enforcement checks the noise of a vehicle during idle. They have a decibel reader, and they put it on the tailpipe, and they read the loudness. But unfortunately, a great deal of cars making a very loud, offensive noises like backfiring and explosions are typically revving at low speeds or high speeds, very high revs, and you get this explosion. And I was wondering if the police are somehow dealing with this, because these cars aren't loud at idle, but when they're driven in such an offensive manner, they literally sound like like a long gun, you know, like...
4: Okay,
13: like,
4: I think we got the question, Tony. What's your answer, Sean?
5: I'm glad you brought it up. So there's two different ways of going about this. There's unnecessary noise, which is a Highway Traffic Act offense, and they don't need any equipment to do it. It's when they're hearing it on the road, whether it's, you know, stopped or going. That's a ticket that any officer can write. And they do write it off, and it's just not the highest priority. They have to be hearing it. They have to identify the vehicle and stop it. We have in the city of Toronto a bylaw, which is a $500 ticket, and that is for, I believe it's 92 decibels or higher at idle, or over 96 decibels at anything other than idle. The issue with that particular charge is it requires equipment to lay it, whereas the Highway Traffic Act is just police observation. The one in the city needs to have a decibel meter. I have one, but police officers don't. What they rely on is working in conjunction with City of Toronto bylaw officers. So the police officers would stop you, and the bylaw officer working with them on a project would then measure the speed, measure the audio, and lay appropriate charges for the bylaw.
4: All right. Now, I said I was going to ask you this question of what the worst distracted driving incident was that you'd ever seen. The person who gave us the question said, for example, I guess this person saw somebody driving while shaving her legs.
5: Well, you know, that would be careless driving, but wouldn't fall under the distracted driving laws of Ontario. Okay. Because for distracted driving, it's specifically handheld communication, handheld entertainment, or screen visible to driver. So that doesn't fall into that, but it would absolutely qualify for careless driving. And I've seen people eating cereal with a bowl and a spoon. I've seen people doing all sorts of things, all qualifying for careless driving. You know, my favorite one for distracted was when I came up to a stop and I was able to see them talking to someone in video mode in their lap. And in fact, when I walked up to the car, I got out of the car, made a couple of steps over, knocked on the window, and the person on the video call saw me before the driver realized that I was there.
4: Hey, that's dude, distracted. Hey, dude, the cop wants to talk to you. that's great. Here is Norma. What's your question, Norma?
17: Yeah, hi. This is a farm vehicle question. If a farm vehicle is so big with the big dual tires and then it has those spiky arms hanging off the side and it's overhanging the center line, like a substantial part of the whole apparatus is overhanging the center line, so that oncoming traffic has to actually pull over onto their shoulder, and this thing ends up causing an accident. Is that legal, that farm vehicles can overhang the center line, even though I know they have the right of way?
5: So I've got to tell you, I'm not a farm person as a city cop. I know that farm vehicles are permitted to be on the road. I don't know if there's a limitation onto the size. I've seen huge vehicles on the road going between different, you know, farm pieces of farmland. My understanding is they can be there. They will make themselves as small as possible by utilizing the shoulders whenever other traffic is there. My suggestion is don't pass them or do anything dangerous. People get very frustrated in and around those and put everyone at risk at that point. I believe they are legal, but I would have to get back to you. So feel free to go to askatrafficcop.ca and you can send me a message and I will look into it and send it back to you.
4: Thanks, Norma.
17: Okay, thanks.
4: All right, good to have you. Here is Jacqueline.
18: Yes, hello. I'm a senior and also a stage 4 cancer patient of Princess Margaret. My handicap tag was on my dash and it expired August 11th. I did not notice that and I was given a ticket on August 15th for $450. Would I have any leverage to contest that, as I really hadn't noticed and I have ordered my new handicap?
5: Yeah, it is something that the courts have the discretion to deal with. It's a valid ticket, but if you take it to court and tell them your story and what you're doing and why you're there, they have the ability of tossing it. They have the ability to reduce the cost. They have all sorts of things. It's not that you were out there abusing it. It was a simple expiry, and I find my experience has been that they're pretty casual about it.
18: And my last question, should I do it online or go in person?
5: filing it, you do whatever the standard means is now. You could actually have it's parking, so it's going to be online how they do it, and it's all done there. It's not even court anymore. Follow the process, and it may just be writing a letter to them, you might find you have luck.
4: Thanks, Jacqueline. Okay.
2: Well, thank you. Enjoy your day. Bye-bye.
4: All right. In your experience then, Sean, you think this is just going to be a matter when she takes it to the court, they'll go, okay, never mind.
5: I can't imagine the justice of the peace sitting there and telling a woman who's going through what this woman's going through that because it was 3 days overdue that we can't make an exception. But that, you know, I could be wrong. It may not even get to a justice of the peace because it goes through a process and it may not need that. I think that they're reasonable. I think most of the courts are generally reasonable. In fact, they might be too reasonable.
4: All right. We've only got a few moments here, Scott, but what's your question?
19: Question about the electric mobility devices that are all enclosed. They look like a miniature car. Near where I live in Durham region, I see them driving on the road in live traffic as though they're a real vehicle. Are they legal to be acting as though they're a real vehicle on 50, 60 km an hour roads?
5: These things drive me crazy because they're operating in the gap where people don't understand where they fit. A true mobility scooter that is enclosed is a mobility scooter with a wrap on it, with a thing to keep the rain off you. That's not what we're seeing here. We're seeing low speed vehicles masquerading sometimes as e-bikes, sometimes as e-scooters, and sometimes mobility scooters, but really they're small motor vehicles, and they shouldn't be on the road. They shouldn't be on the sidewalk. They should be private property only, similar to that of golf carts. Golf carts aren't legal on the road except for very small jurisdictions that have given specific approval for them. We're seeing an improved HTA and laws to specifically target these, and it's because they're not being upheld evenly. So coppers have appropriately charge people for using them on the road, and then the courts have tossed them, saying, "Okay, the guy's 97 years old trying to go to bingo." But it's all gray area right now. Even though the HTA specifically identifies that as a Highway Traffic Act motor vehicle.
4: Sean Shapiro is available at askatrafficcop.ca and here every couple of weeks, and we can never get to all your questions. We apologize, but Sean, thanks very much.
5: Always a pleasure. Take care, Jerry.
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22: The 401 westbound is still the bigger grind. Traffic starts tightening as you close in on 427 and stays heavy all the way through to 27. CVP southbound is also filling in from the 401 past Lawrence. And in town, Lakeshore Boulevard eastbound remains completely closed past Yonge, and that's for a police investigation. Jumpstart helps kids across Canada access sport and play so more kids can get into the...
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4: Okay, let me tell you this story out of Houston. Uber driver is just going along doing his Ubering. He has no passengers at the moment. It's 12:20 in the morning, and he stops at an intersection, and all of a sudden, a couple of cops jump into the car and say, follow that guy who's running down the street. So he follows that guy until they catch up, and the police officers jump out. And reading through the article, it's unclear whether or not the police actually captured the guy. They have not responded for further comment. But you can see the video. There's no doubt this happened. You can see the video. Global has the story of the two police officers jumping into the car and, you know, follow that guy. Go, go, go, go, go. Just like in the movies. And off he goes. And okay. Can police officers commandeer your vehicle like that? Joining me to talk about this, former police officer and now commentator on these kinds of issues for us, Mark, good morning.
2: Good morning, Jerry Agar. Listen, I just got some intelligence from the Houston area.
4: Okay.
2: And apparently the police did give the Uber driver a 5-star rating and a $3 tip.
4: All right. Mark Mendelson is here, former homicide detective. So, Mark, in the course of your time as a police officer here in Toronto, did you ever commandeer a vehicle?
2: Well, once I was a bystander, it was probably about 1979, I was walking the beat in uniform with my partner. We were on the north side of Queen's Park, walking through the park, around 8 o'clock, 9 o'clock at night, and we saw a crime in progress. Back then, it was a big crime. It was two kids on bicycles drinking beer.
4: Oh, no.
2: So, yeah, I know. So we made our way over, and one of the kids just looked at us and was in shock and just sort of, you know, just put his hands up, you got me, whatever. The other guy got onto his bicycle and took off. My partner, who I would best describe as not being in the best shape in the world, said, I got it. And he jumped on the other kid's bicycle, which is one of these low-rise bikes with a banana seat and high handlebars. And Jerry, he probably got about 25 feet, drove into a tree, broke his collarbone, and was off work for about 9 weeks. So, not a good idea.
4: That one didn't work out.
2: But I can tell you, when I was in

0: sort of keeping an eye on things, and a TTC bus came by, and I waved it over. Now, picture this. It's like 8, 9 o'clock at night. I'm in plain clothes. I got long hair, a beard, a mustache, and whatever. But he stops the bus. I flash my badge, and I say, just like you did, Jerry, follow that guy. This was an old, crusty TTC driver.
1: Wait a second. One question.
0: Yeah.
1: How many passengers?
0: Oh, there were about four or five of them.
1: Okay.
0: But the driver, you know, was, like I say, he was old, crusty, bad. And he just sort of looked at me and had that look of like, giddy up, let's go. And we went about 2-3 blocks sort of following this guy, trying to catch up to him. And the passengers in the bus were actually shouting where he was. He went into the bushes. He's back on the sidewalk. Man. So we had this team of people involved. So yeah, it does happen. Is it the proper way to do things? No. Is it a wise move? Probably not. But sometimes, you know, you use the tools you have at hand when you have them at hand.
1: I love the fact that the passengers went along with it and they weren't angry at you or anything.
0: No, they were all over it. They were helping. It's like we had, you know, eight pairs of eyes just giving us a hand. And the bus driver, I thought he thought he was in a Starsky and Hutch episode or something. He just loved every second of it.
1: Okay, now not surprisingly, I got a text message here, Mark. I thought this car commandeering thing just happened in the movies.
0: Well, it doesn't. I mean, where do you think the movies got it from? They got it from the cops. It does happen. Years ago, for sure, you know, when, you know, policemen were, you know, quite often walking the beat, you know, not like we see now, but especially in the States like New York and Chicago, walking the beat was a normal course of policing. Sometimes you just had to do that. And, you know, you don't have a police car readily at hand. And if the offense is serious enough, then by God, do what you got to do.
1: They still walk the streets in New York.
0: I would hope so. And they walk them here too, but we just don't see them like we used to. It's just not, it's just not a very efficient way to do policing in this day and age.
1: All right. Now, what's my obligation? I'm about to go do whatever I'm going to do, and I've stopped at an intersection, or I'm about to get into my vehicle or whatever, and a cop runs up and flashes a badge or is in uniform and says, I need your car. Do I have to give it to him?
0: Absolutely not. No, you don't have to. No, you can say no. You can just freeze. You know, you can say, hey, listen, I don't want to get involved. And there's really no force in law that compels a driver to do that. No way.
1: Okay. I have an older vehicle, and I'm always, like, when these people weave around me in traffic and everything, I'm always in panic that they're going to hit me, and the insurance people will write my car off, and I'll be back to having car payments. And so if the police take my car and they bang it up, what are they going to give me? Like, the book value of my car?
0: Insurance is insurance, Jerry. But I know if you got a crummy car, the cops don't want that car. They don't want it either. They're gonna go for a nicer one. I can promise you.
1: No, don't take the Hyundai Element. There's a guy with a Porsche over there.
0: Absolutely.
1: Yeah. All right. Well, let me ask you a question then as well about being an undercover cop. I mean, you just talked about how you had the long hair and the beard and all of that, and you're trying your best to look like a disreputable citizen or whatever in order to fit in with the crowd that you're trying to cover. But when a bust takes place like that, have you not now given up who you really are?
0: Yeah, for sure. I've given it up to the bus driver and the eight passengers that are sitting in the bus. But that's about it. But when we take down the guy at the end of the day, sure, you know, the jig is up. He knows that we're all cops because he's now in custody. That's just how the game works. It's how being undercover works. You know, you make a lot of buys where you don't make arrests. That we call them prosecution buys that they get charged with later on down the road once you get to the bigger fish in the organizational chart. And you know, the cops have to testify in court. So the beauty of anonymity is gone.
1: Okay. But the beauty of anonymity is gone with the guy in court, but isn't it gone with the drug community generally?
0: Well, that's why you move on to another community.
1: Yeah.
0: Essentially, you know, I mean, when I got outed, you know, cause I had to testify at a very large drug trial, they had to put me back in uniform.
1: Yeah.
0: Because I was no longer effective, so I had to cut off the beard, cut the hair, and get a uniform that I didn't actually have because I hadn't been in uniform for such a long time, and get into a car. And, you know, it's a bit of a wake-up call, I can tell you. It's a very different way of policing.
1: Okay, and the movies and television, of course, make it out, as they should if they're going to have a compelling story, as very dangerous

0: work. Is that true?
1: It can be. You know, there are lots of times where you don't have your gun with you. You don't even carry your identification with you.
0: Right.
1: And there are times when you are not wired, so your cover team cannot hear the conversations. Because let's face it, a lot of these guys will search you before you have the conversation. So, yeah, you have to sort of, you know, weigh all the risks and decide which is the best way to do it and the safest way to do it, not just for the officers, but for everybody involved. But, yeah, you're dealing with druggies and you're dealing with gun runners. And, you know, they're a proven commodity to us already. So you've really got to be careful. You know, use as much surveillance as you can. And when you can be wired up, you're wired up with your cover team. But it's always, you know, everybody wants to come home at the end of the day.
0: All right. Mark Mendelson, always great to talk to you. Thanks very much.
1: Have a good show, Jerry. Take care.
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4: Traffic bogs down approaching the 427 on the 401 and stays stubbornly slow past the 409 and Highway 27 toward the 400. DVP southbound is also a long haul packed in from 401 past Eglinton. In the core in town, a police investigation still has Lakeshore Boulevard eastbound completely shut down past Yonge. There's no shortcut for saving time, but saving money is so.
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0: This from the Globe and Mail. On the morning of August 16th, Toronto's historic Zanzibar Tavern was severely damaged in a 3-alarm fire that has shuttered its doors indefinitely. Alan Cooper, the owner, is optimistic the club will reopen, but it's just the latest in a string of setbacks for high-profile strip clubs in Canada's biggest city over the last year. Fillmore's Gentlemen's Club closed in January. Brass Rail, also owned by the Cooper family, is set to close December 31st. These closures represent the loss of hundreds of well-paying jobs. Who wrote that article in the Globe and Mail? Andrea Warehun, a writer, performer, and political correspondent for Stripper News. She's also the star of a documentary streaming on Crave called Modern Whore. Andrea, good morning.
21: Good morning, Jerry.
0: Not only did I not know the Stripper News existed, but why does the Stripper News need a political correspondent?
21: Oh, because stripping is political. Uh-huh. And there's a whole lot of politics going on and a big gap in Canadian media as far as our coverage.
0: All right. Certainly there's politics. And one thing that you'll have to deal with, because you talk in the article about how, at least what I take from your article, and I think this is what's happening, that the city of Toronto kind of officially is trying to get rid of the business by attrition, not allowing new places to open, that kind of thing, and it'll eventually go away. Because I think, Andrea, you would have a hard time getting a politician to come out and say, we've got to protect Toronto's strip clubs.
21: I would agree with you. I think it's really hard to find, city councillors or politicians of any stripe at any level who are willing to go to bat for sex workers.
0: All right. And would you qualify a stripper as a sex worker? I thought sex worker applied to prostitution.
21: Sex worker is a broad umbrella term that encompasses an entire industry of sexual services, in exchange for money, which includes stripping. It doesn't have to be, what we call full service. I think getting naked for money does make you a sex worker.
0: All right. Now, here's a compelling part of your column. You say stripping is a legitimate occupation. That much is recognized by our mandatory City of Toronto entertainer licenses. So on the one hand, the city makes you pay for a license, and on the other hand, doesn't really want to give you a lot of the kind of protection and respect they would give any other business in the city.
21: That's absolutely correct. We pay a lot of money and we don't get a lot of benefit.
0: Okay. What benefit should you get?
21: Well, I think, we should be able to, I think, first and foremost, have the zoning bylaws challenged so that we can open our own clubs. There's no competition in the city of Toronto. There hasn't been for the last 40 years. Every single club that currently exists was opened in the 1980s. And so our strip club culture is sort of rooted in this old timey, not to age anybody here, but 40 years ago, strip clubs were different and times have changed. And I think we need new clubs. And so I think one of the benefits that should be afforded to licensed dancers in the city is the opportunity to have a say in how our clubs are run and the opportunity to run our own clubs.
0: I think there is a worry in the community that worries about human trafficking, etc., that a lot of young women who are working in strip clubs are actually trafficked in there. They're not there of their own volition.
21: Yeah, that's difficult to say because, you know, as opposed to other forms of sex work, stripping is regulated in the city of Toronto. Not only do we have licenses, but in order to get a license, you need to go through a criminal record check with the Toronto Police. And so back in 2013, the city of Toronto reevaluated its stripping bylaws, adult entertainer bylaws, and one of the things that strippers had brought forth as something they wanted to challenge was this criminal record check. You know, we didn't want to have to go through the police in order to get our licenses, and the police pushed back and said the police, criminal record check is a way to stymie the chances of human trafficking. So I think as it stands, we already have the safeguards in place to prevent human trafficking from happening in Toronto strip clubs.
0: Well, I think that's a legitimate position for the police to take, is it not?
21: I think it's, if that's the compromise we have to make in order to be able to do our jobs, I think that that is okay.
0: Okay, because here's where I come from on this, Andrea. You do whatever you want to do, and if you aren't hurting other people, I couldn't care less. However, if we're talking about human trafficking, then someone is being harmed, and I care about that a lot.
21: And I care about it as well. I think it's really important that we end exploitation in the sex industry, but I do think the only way for us to be able to do that is if sex work as a whole is decriminalized and destigmatized, if we can talk about these issues out in the open, and if sex workers who and strippers who work in establishments like strip clubs or massage parlors or brothels, what have you, which we all know currently exist, even though it's, you know, quasi-legal or completely illegal, if sex workers don't feel comfortable going to the cops to report incidents of exploitation, whether it comes to themselves or maybe some human trafficking they may witness, without fearing that they are going to be arrested themselves, we are never going to change the reality of human trafficking in this country.
0: In your article in the Globe and Mail, you write, back in the 1970s, when the neon-lit Yonge Street was known as the Sin Strip, Toronto boasted more than 360 strip clubs. In 1981, when the city capped adult entertainment establishments at 63, it introduced zoning bylaws intended to prevent new clubs from opening. And that's what I was mentioning at the beginning. I think the city of Toronto is trying to get rid of the thing entire, all of them entirely, by attrition.
21: I agree. And it's a, you know, it's been more than 40 years and we are now seeing that effort come to fruition. And we are now down to come 2027, we'll be down to two clubs.
0: Wait, and that's just, there's two clubs in the largest city in the country.
21: Yeah, it's really bad. I mean, Zanzibar, the owner, like I mentioned, you know, has been pretty adamant in the media that he intends on rebuilding Zanzibar, so it may reopen once more. And there is a good chance of that because the way the strip club licenses work, they are tied to location. They can't be moved. So, you know, it's one of the only places in the city a new strip club can open. So, you know, everyone's fingers are crossed that Zanzibar will reopen.
0: All right. Well, not everyone's fingers are crossed for that. I mean, there've got to be a number of people, you would admit, Andrea, listening to us right now, who would be cheering the city on. We don't need that kind of stuff in our city.
21: Oh, yeah, of course. I'm well aware that there's, you know, plenty of opposition to strip clubs. But I think we need to think about the people that are most impacted by these, job losses. And that's, you know, a predominantly women led workforce. And you know, us losing this flexible, well-paying labor is going to have a serious impact on Toronto's economy.
0: How well-paying? I looked this morning to try and find it out, and oftentimes online you're not getting the truth. Online, my understanding was, in Toronto, working as a stripper, you'd make about $75,000 a year. And both Christina and I immediately went, well, that's what's reported.
21: I think that's very likely. You know, some dancers might be making 75, some might be making 100, some might be making 200, you know. the thing about stripping is that, you know, we don't have a minimum wage. So we go into work and we don't know how much we're going to make. We could leave with nothing. We could leave with thousands of dollars. It's kind of, you know, one of the exciting parts of the job, which also, you know, it's not for everybody to have that type of uncertainty when it comes to your labor. But, you know, for those of us who do it, like, you know, you can expect, you know, to make anywhere between $500 and $1,000, I think, on a shift. You can make less, you can make more.
0: Okay.
21: But it is a very, you know, there's very few jobs out there where you can make that kind of money and also not be bound to a schedule. As an independent contractor, you can dip in and dip out as much as you like, and you don't have to, you know, book vacation hours. You don't, you can leave for as long as you want and come back when you want. And that's there's just not really any other job like that.
0: Andrea Wehrhahn is the writer of the article in the Globe and Mail, Are We Nearing the End of Toronto Strip Club Era? She is a writer, performer, political correspondent for Stripper News. She is also the star of a documentary on Crave called Modern Whore. Good of you to spend time with us. Thank you very much.
21: Thanks so much, Jerry.
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4: 401 westbound at Victoria Park, a stalled vehicle is blocking the left lane, landing right where traffic is already starting to thicken. Expect extra bunching heading onto the scene before you get some breathing room farther west. And approaching the 427, traffic builds in again and stays heavy all the way through to the 400. And in town, a police investigation continues to keep Lakeshore Boulevard eastbound completely closed past Yonge. Some things belong together, like road trips and playlists, and home and car insurance savings from Aviva Direct. 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
0: Now, here's a note I received from a group called Rights for Vapors after 10 days and thousands of kilometers. The Rights for Vapors team has perhaps the best understanding of the illegal nicotine market than anyone in the country. We were able to purchase illegal nicotine pouches in corner stores from Montreal to Edmonton. The founder of Rights for Vapors is Maria Papagioano. And Maria, I apologize because I probably screwed up your last name.
10: Oh, my goodness. You screwed it up the least amount.
0: Without getting it right.
10: Exactly. You know what? My life goal is for people to be able to say Papagioano like they say Smith or Agar.
0: Is that Hawaiian?
10: No, it's Greek.
0: Oh,
10: but I
0: wonder.
10: But I get asked that question, and I always find that weird. It's like, and we move to Scarborough?
0: If you were Hawaiian, you wouldn't move to Scarborough, if that's what you're saying?
10: Yeah.
0: All right. What is Rights for Vapors all about?
10: I like to call it R for V. We are a movement for safer nicotine products, access for adults, ensuring that adults have access to what they need to keep them smoke-free at the end of the day. And that's in the simplest forms. And with innovation and technology, we're finding different ways of using nicotine, which in itself is a safer product. And with vaping, and then we've evolved to pouches here in Canada, the stigma still carries forward from when people were smoking. It's as if the world says, you smoke, you need to suffer quitting, where we don't have to do that anymore. Nicotine and access to it should be available for Canadians across this country in retail spaces.
0: Are you talking about your organization is trying to help people get away from smoking?
10: We are ensuring that people who want to quit smoking have access to the way they want to quit smoking. We're not here to tell someone to quit smoking. If you're not ready to quit smoking, that's none of our business. But you know what we're going to do? We're going to fight for access, that you have a nicotine pouch available to you, especially where you buy your cigarettes. This is the part that really blows my mind, is we can sell cigarettes anywhere in this country, but we can't sell the safer products where the harm is available. And nicotine pouches, which are the latest innovation, came to market in 2023, and there was all this uproar and hoopla saying, oh my goodness, convenience store operators will not be able to sell this. They're going to sell it to kids. They sell booze and cigarettes. And so the Minister of Health at that time issued a ministerial order and removed all those products from convenience stores and put them behind the counters of pharmacies. And guess what happened? An illegal market exploded right across this country. And I thought to myself, let's just see what's going on and let's see how easy this is. And province to province, we were able to find products. Sometimes I was discriminated against when I went into those illegal places. So we sent in my friend who was a little bit younger and doing the videography work for me, looks barely 25. He was able to get the products. So again, we have a illegal market. We have products that are not like regulated in this country. The only product that is allowed to be on the shelves right now is Zonic, but we see Zins with Swedish warnings on it. We see nicotine strengths as high as 50, which would make, you know, the strongest of the strong just puke with that. So we need to roll back this ministerial order. We need to create access for Canadians. You realize that not every single Canadian can get to a pharmacy.
0: All right. You tell in the story that you sent me that, well, partly you referenced it here. You go into stores, you're looking for an illegal product, and somebody 50-ish was told, no, we don't have that. We don't sell that. And then you send in the young hip-looking guy, and they go, yeah, it's right here. So they're very careful about who they sell it to, as I guess if you're selling an illegal product, you would be. But it's your feeling that there's no necessity for this illegality.
10: No, there is no necessity. We have a product that is legal. How about we make it accessible for the people who want to use it? Why don't we use the network that we already have? People who sell cigarettes should be able to sell nicotine pouches. They are under such scrutiny. Convenience stores, gas stations, I don't know. In some places, yes, gas stations, I think, sell booze, which is very strange right now.
0: No, I think that's a good thing. We should be able to get it everywhere, but that's a different topic.
10: Yeah, you should be able to get it everywhere, and we need to remove that ministerial order. We need to make it easier for people who want to quit smoking and give them options. Over almost 40,000 people are going to die by the end of this year because of tobacco-related illness, and that's, they're not dying from the nicotine, they're dying from the combustion and the smoke.
0: Okay, but I thought that the product that we had out on the market to help people quit smoking was nicotine patches and vapes, and all of that stuff is available, is it not?
10: So here's the thing. Patches are available at convenience stores. Also, just so you guys know, patches and gums, you don't have to be of a certain age to access that nicotine. You can be 12 and buy it. Vapes are available in specialty vape shops in this province and some other ones. Not every province allows vapes in flavors and different strengths. Additionally, nicotine pouches, which are the reason why Sweden is smoke-free, is one of the first smoke-free countries in the world. Those pouches are only available behind the counter of pharmacists. And when I went to Saskatchewan, I was asked my name, date of birth. I had to register with the pharmacist. Additionally, I was offered pills and drugs before I was allowed to purchase my pouches. So there's a lot of barriers. Why are we creating more barriers? Like, for example, we have like 50 different kinds of Coca-Cola. That's because people like different tastes or have different feelings about their drinks and the flavors that they have it. It should be the same when we're helping people quit smoking or when we're having people use safer nicotine products.
0: All right. Have you talked? I'm hoping you've talked with the government about this.
10: Yes. And we have a website. It's called unlockthepouch.ca. You can go there and send a letter to Minister Michelle. She is the Minister of Health. I send them emails all the time. I let them know every time I find an illegal product. And at the end of the day, we need to use our voice because the more people that speak up and out, the more attention this is going to get. And if we want to keep these out of the hands of minors, we're not doing a really good job about it right now. How about less prohibition and more responsible regulation and to actually trust and know where these products are sold to be able to walk back that black market a little bit better. I mean, Canada last year just in nicotine products lost almost $1 billion in tax revenue.
0: Are you talking about Michelle Cooper?
10: Who's Michelle Cooper?
0: Well, you said Minister Michelle, and I wasn't sure.
10: Marjorie Michelle is our Minister of Health in Canada.
0: Marjorie Michelle. Okay.
10: Yeah.
0: All right. Thanks very much for that. All right. What's your webpage again?
10: You can go send a letter, www.unlockthepouch.ca. And also, just so you guys, just last week we had $6 million of vapes and pouches seized at the Michigan-U.S. border, Michigan-Canada border.
0: Maria Papayioannou, did I come any closer this time?
10: No, you got a little further back, but that's okay.
0: You say it.
10: Papayioannou.
0: Well, it's a wonderful name.
10: Thank you, Jerry. Thank you so much.
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19: Good evening, I'm Andrea Case. Some of the stories we're following in the newsroom this hour. Starting tomorrow, drivers will be able to travel faster on the 401. The new speed limit increases set to go into effect. Right now, the speed limit is 100 kilometers an hour, but that limit is being bumped up to 110 kilometers an hour first thing tomorrow. But the change only applies to specific areas. CB24's Beatrice Faisman has more.
20: Here's the areas, though. It's specific areas, notably along the 401 between 404 out east to Highway 115. In the west end, the limit is being increased from the Merlin Road to Highway 427.
19: A cyclist is in hospital after being struck by a vehicle at Christie and Bloor. It happened just after 8 o'clock this morning. Police say a man in his 20s was rushed to a trauma center in serious but stable condition. The driver remained at the scene, but it's not clear if any charges will be laid. And it's the second and final day of ratification voting for 4,600 unionized General Motors workers. CB24's Phil Perkins has more.
21: They're deciding on whether or not to accept or reject the tentative contract struck with the automaker last weekend. It's based on the pattern agreement struck with Ford workers earlier. Now, if passed, the GM agreement would cover employees in Oshawa, St. Catharines, Ingersoll, and Woodstock. Stellantis is the last of the big three automakers Unifor will have to bargain with.
19: Ontario Premier Doug Ford appearing on ABC's This Week, where he said both the U.S. and Canada will suffer if the trade war continues between the two countries. Here he is laying out Canada's position.
24: We're allies. We're best friends. Our trading is so integrated. We need to get a deal that's beneficial for both countries. And you'll see both countries thrive and prosper and grow. That's what we want.
19: And Peel police have made an arrest in several violent sexual assaults, and they believe there may be more victims. Beatrice Faisman again with more.
20: 73-year-old Alan Shuming Chow of Oakville is accused of sexually assaulting a woman that he met online on multiple occasions between last December and April. Police say that he rendered the victim unconscious before the assaults. They also say he recorded the assaults without the victim's knowledge or consent. He's now charged with sexual assault causing bodily harm, overcoming resistance by administering or attempting to administer a drug, and voyeurism.
19: And the Toronto Blue Jays defeated the Seattle Mariners 7-0 today, completing a three-game sweep. Max Scherzer earned a win by striking out a season-high 10 batters over 7 innings. Next, the Blue Jays play the Guardians on September 1st. That's Tuesday at 6:40 p.m. The Blue Jays are now 1.5 games back of the final American League wild card spot. Breaking news wherever, whenever. Stay up to date at ctvnewstoronto.ca.
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3: 401 westbound traffic is slow from the 404 all the way toward Yonge Street. And then you're back on the brakes approaching the 400 with heavier traffic continuing through 27 all the way through to the 427. DVP southbound, that shed a lot of earlier traffic. Just some pockets of slowing through York Mills and Lawrence. And the Gardner's in much better shape as well, with only brief patches of heavier traffic through downtown. Time Saver Traffic, I'm Sonia Sash. Your next update at 8:15 on News Talk 1010 Toronto.
19: News Talk 1010 weather. Tonight, showers and a risk of thunderstorms. Overnight, a low of 19. Showers and a risk of a thunderstorm to start the work week. On Monday, a high of 24. Tuesday, cloudy, 40% chance of showers as we begin the month of September.